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2: Texas Department of Public Safety will conduct its own investigation into last week's ICE shooting.
3: Governor Greg Abbott, like his fellow Republican, President Trump, has made immigration a cornerstone of his policies. But Abbott's previously full-throated support for ICE was more muted Wednesday.
4: The immigration laws can be enforced, and stopping illegal immigration from coming across a border can be achieved without shooting people.
3: At Abbott's urging, the Texas Rangers will gather facts on last week's killing of Lorenzo Salgado Araujo by ICE agents, who said the 52-year-old tried to run them over in his van. Jim Ryan, ABC News in Dallas-Fort Worth.
2: SpaceX aborted a Starship launch tonight because some engines failed to start. As more countries ban social media for kids, Meta is rolling out new safety features.
5: Meta has just announced a new safety feature called Parent Alerts, which will notify a parent if the company believes a teen's conversation with Meta AI suggests they may be considering suicide or self-harm. Parents will also receive expert resources to help them approach these difficult conversations with their teens. And Meta says it built a dedicated AI system to identify these types of high-risk conversations.
2: ABC chief business correspondent Rebecca Jarvis. The British government is urging FIFA to investigate Argentina's soccer team after players posed with a banner claiming sovereignty over the Falkland Islands. Britain and Argentina fought a war over the islands in 1982. Dave Packer, ABC News.
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7: My guest today is Bernice Russell Bond, the Chief Information Security Officer for North Carolina. Bernice, thank you so much for taking the time to join me today.
8: Hello, Jason. Good to be here. Thank you.
7: We're going to talk about a couple things today, and I love to dip into the state and local world because you guys have very similar challenges to the federal, maybe at a little bit of a smaller scale, but also at a much different scale. For budget reasons, for a whole set of reasons. But we're going to talk a little cybersecurity, a little AI. We're going to kind of combine the two together. So let me start at the beginning. North Carolina's cybersecurity strategy, what's it look like today? How's it changed over the last few years?
8: I actually published a new cybersecurity strategy in October of last year, October 2025. And it's a five-year cybersecurity strategy. And it really hits upon, I think it's six goals that we're looking at. You know, your typical ones that where we want to make sure we are managing and looking at solutioning from a whole estate approach. And that's from, a threat management, that's from workforce development, governance, things of that nature, and making sure we have resiliency of our systems, right, to be able to serve the people of North Carolina. And again, because it's a whole estate approach, it's really bringing in and having conversations with not only our agencies, our state agencies, but we're looking at our local entities, collaborating with the municipalities, with county, city representatives, as well as the educational focus, the educational arm, I'll say. And so our strategy is moving forward. You know, our first year is coming to a wrap June 30th. We definitely started hitting and moving on our roadmap for each pillar. And so we're we don't look to have too many changes, I would say. But again, I will add, though, with AI and any emerging technology kind of revving up, we are looking to say, okay, where may we need to pivot to allow flexibility for the state to use this emerging technology securely?
7: Things change so fast in cybersecurity. First of all, let me go back. You said six goals. You said looking from a whole state approach. Can you maybe just jump through the goals, you know, very quickly?
8: Absolutely. So we have our threat landscape. And so making sure that we're being proactive as much as we can and not just reactive, right? And so it's making sure that we are consolidating, I'll use that word, our threat intelligence, and then we're sharing it, right? So everyone is not going through the same experience as they, you know, come across threats. The other big piece of that is ensuring, too, that we have some foundational things in place. So underneath that threat management, the way that we could be more proactive is making sure that we understand what are assets, right? What are our crown jewels? Understanding that we know our identity, who are our people, what access should they have? So that's a big piece of it. Resiliency, we have to make sure that we know our systems and the order for recovery. It's not about when something or if something is going to happen, but more when. So we got to be able to ensure that we're recovering and keep the state running. Workforce development is one and education is another, but I could talk about those two together because it's all about making sure that the staff we have today continuously learns, right? Because as you said, technology is continuously changing, the threat landscapes change. So we have to keep our workforce educated and enable them to do their jobs effectively. But at the same time, we have to ensure we have that pipeline of cyber professionals coming into the state. So, and that's a big effort that we're doing here at the state, with ensuring that we're working with colleges throughout the state universities, whether it's community colleges or four-year colleges, with our cyber programs and having a pipeline for them, right? We want to make sure they get that real-life experience and not everything is just book lot knowledge. And so we're doing a lot in that area also. So I think, did I name six? I think that was about six of them, but those are the big ones. Oh, governance. So with that governance piece, I'll say that's really important to make sure that we're collaborating. We're collaborating with all levels of the entities within the state and understanding the policies that we're making, because we're trying to be very intentional with not saying how you have to do something, but what needs to be done to make sure that we're secure, you know, and making sure that we're delivering and implementing security by design and not an afterthought. So those are the pillars that we're really focusing on.
7: We'll delve into a bunch of these pillars during our conversation today, but I'm interested, how much did this change from the previous cybersecurity strategy? Are these six, four of the six are the same, five of the six are the same? Because what I noticed, and I think this is really interesting to me, is you didn't say something like move to zero trust, or you didn't say implement identity and access management across the entire state as a goal. Now, maybe it's under there somewhere, but the from a broad umbrella perspective, these today are just as good as they were a year ago, 5 years ago.
8: To be completely transparent, our strategy was a little bit more limited. I'll use that previously. You know, it was, in my opinion, a little too specific, because it may have said something about, hey, implement this. That's not strategic. Okay, that's a project. That's a deliverable that should fall under an overall goal. Because regardless of it's year one or year two, we have to do threat management. Threat management is going to look different 2 years from now because we're going to have different threats. And so I was very intentional to keep it at a high enough level that these are the pillars that we have to focus on. Zero trust is about how we get there, right? Zero trust architectural strategy is a strategy that's a best practice today and a lot of folks are following. And so it's very important. That is a how and not a what. And so, again, how we accomplish these goals will hit upon identity access management, will hit upon having that zero trust architectural strategy, because you're, and then you have your domains, which are assets, right? digital assets, your devices, your data, you know, your applications, and your identity. So again, that's more into the house that we're going to hit these goals, but I try to be very intentional about not being too detailed, because then you're actually changing your strategy annually, quite frankly.
7: I really appreciate that specificity, because to your point, the threats change so much, right? Mm-hmm. Today, you know, if today we're worried about certain AI fueled threats. Tomorrow it could be post-quantum fueled threats of sorts. And if your strategy says implement XYZ tools to stop AI attacks next year, you're out of date, and you're like, okay, do we need to redo our strategy? So to your point, like, threat management is a, and now how that changes, comes and goes. So let's talk a little bit about the way you're implementing it and looking at some of the initiatives. One of the things we've seen over the last decade or so is the move to the cloud and how cybersecurity has really made it both easier and harder, right? So in some ways, the cloud provides a lot of tools. It gives you, but it also gives you a bigger threat space that you have to guard against. Maybe talk a little bit about where you guys today are at across North Carolina with using cloud services, and then how do you, from a cybersecurity perspective, look at it and say, okay, how do we make sure we're secure?
8: Every state is a hybrid model, right? You're going to have some things on-prem, you're going to have it in the cloud. And I smile when I say the cloud, because at the end of the day, the cloud is just somebody else's data center that's on-prem somewhere, right? And so it's all about third-party risk management. If we'll put that bucket over here to the side and come back to that. But I think the key piece of it from a cyber perspective is ensuring that it's just not a shift. When people are moving from on-prem to the cloud, a lot of people think, well, it's the same security, and it's not. It is different. So understanding what you're implementing and how you need to be to secure it, there are some foundational pieces, and I always like to kind of go back to a framework. My preference, I like NIST 853, okay? And so picking that framework, and, then you can say whether it's you go back to NIST, and NIST has something for AI, and NIST has something about, identity. So you can look and make those references, but it's really about foundationally understanding your access, understanding the type of cloud environment that you are supporting. So for our infrastructure of a service, it's really working with our partners, because at that platform level, we're going to have some ownership, but so is our partner, whether that's Amazon or whether that's Microsoft or Google, whomever we're using. It's making sure that those platform controls, we have visibility to them, and assurance that they're being maintained based on, the control, the systems, I'll say, that they're supporting. The same thing at a platform level, or, you look at their software as a service. We have to really be intentional at deciding what services we farm out, right, and what we're going to keep and maintain, and that we have that continuous monitoring of our environment to make sure our controls are working as intended. So I'll say two things to wrap that piece of it up, is that it's important that we understand the controls that are embedded into our cloud platforms, because everybody's going to say, hey, I have a security module for you here, and I have a security, but we don't want to look through each platform to see what's going on. The preference is to have a single pane of glass, right? So we can understand across the state's systems where we have opportunities to mature from a security data protection perspective. And so we try to have that in place, and we try to consistently make sure that we are modifying or maturing those controls based off the services that we're receiving from those platforms.
7: Where are you today with kind of getting to that single pane of glass? Is that one of the challenges I've heard over the years is you got to know what your inventory is. You got to know where your assets are, to your point, going back to your strategy. And then you have to know, okay, where are they in that process of are they in the cloud? Are they on-prem? And then if they're straddling it, to your point of a hybrid, how do we pull the data? How are you kind of trying to balance all those different needs and then still understand the health of your environment?
8: take the what? The crawl, walk, run, right? So we're standing. Okay, we're standing. You know, we're I don't know if we're running per se. I don't know if anybody ever is running, to tell you the truth, with the rate that technology changes. But I think there's opportunities, right? We have some data that we're feeding into some centralized system to give us some visibility from a single pane, but we have opportunities to do more. Again, I'm really big into being proactive and being able to not only get information, but to make sure it's actionable, right? And so that's when you kind of get into the use of the opportunities with AI, agentic AI, and things of that nature. But we are looking. We're looking at this. You know, I'll back up and say we're constantly evaluating the tool sets we have to determine if they have the capabilities needed for where the state wants to go from a technology perspective, or if there are opportunities that we need to shift. You know, there's a lot of great platforms out there that have more, which is like your CNAP, right, that will give more flexibility, that are cloud vendor agnostic. And so they can go across that whole inventory, I'll use that word, inventory of different vendors. We're looking to see if you know, there's opportunities to shift there. But in the interim, we are monitoring with the tool sets we have and, you know, consistently doing assessments to see if there's opportunity to do it differently that's more efficient and allow us to action more quickly.
7: All right, Bernice, there's a lot to dig out from that. But first, let's take a quick break. We come back, we'll continue our conversation. My guest today is Bernice Russell Bond, the Chief Information Security Officer for North Carolina. I'm Jason Miller on the discussion Ask the CIO, Securing the States, a CISO series sponsored by Wiz on Federal News Network.
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7: Welcome back to Ask the CIO, Securing the States, a CISO series sponsored by Wiz on Federal News Network. I'm your host, Jason Miller. My guest today is Bernice Russell Bond, the Chief Information Security Officer for North Carolina. Bernice, in the last segment, we talked a little bit about the idea of this single pane of glass, and you brought up this idea of understanding the different tool sets you have, how to determine the capabilities needed for the state and where maybe shifts need to happen. This gets to a bigger discussion about optimization, rationalization of tools. The more CIOs, CISOs I talk to, federal level, state level, everyone seems to be saying, hey, we got a lot of tools. We've bought a lot of tools over the last decade, and now we have to figure out which ones are best, which ones we need to use more of. What are you looking at from an optimization, rationalization perspective?
8: Probably on an annual basis, and this is a practice I've done for years that I brought to the state, is really looking at our tool inventory, right? And to do that from a kind of like a cyber or a security architectural perspective, right? If you're looking at your protect, detect, you know, and so forth, that cyber framework, what are the tools we're using for each of those? What are the tools we're using for on-prem? What are the tools we're using for cloud, so forth, so on, from a physical perspective to see what we have and what was the purpose of it? And then really looking at what are those capabilities of those tools, because vendors are including more all the time, more capabilities. And so it's important, I challenge my team and peers to say, okay, what is the problem we're trying to solve? What are we trying to solution? You know, short term and long term, because that can impact the product you go with. I would say that a number of times people look at, okay, I need to fix something. And so they buy one tool to fix something. But if you look at solutioning a process or a problem, you may go to a different solution. So we're doing that. We're saying, okay, what tool has these particular capabilities? What capabilities aren't we using that we should be? What capabilities do we not need anymore? And I'll stop there to say that I truly believe that if you're secure, you will be compliant. Compliancy does not mean security. So there are some tools out there that were acquired to be compliant. And I'm like, well, do we really need it? You know, so it's looking to say, what don't we need? What is causing friction in our environment? And making those choices, whether we want to continue with those or not. And so, again, I'm a firm believer that should be an annual process to look to see, are we mitigating risk? Are we improving the user experience with the way a tool works? And based off those answers will help you narrow down the tools that are making an impact and reducing the risk unauthorized access, the risk of, you know, just having data loss and so forth. So it's really looking at those, holding some accountability with our vendors, because I firmly also believe there's a difference between a vendor and a partner. Those partners we need to talk about, we need to understand what's coming with new additions to their product and say, hey, does that work for us? Does that help us to reduce our footprint somewhere else? And so those are the exercises we go through.
7: I always loved asking this question. Have you found anything that you didn't realize you had, and then you were like, oh my, we're still using that tool from 1998? I'll pick a good year for me. Or have you found anything where you're like, hey, this tool is great, but we're only using 10% of the capabilities. Let's turn that up to 80% or 100%.
8: Absolutely. So both scenarios, I would say yes. There are some things I'm like, why do we still have that? Well, we're doing it because we always have. I'm like, well, what risk is being mitigated? Well, you know, not really. Okay, well, I don't think we need that anymore, right? And then you're 100% too, because as we start saying, what are all the capabilities? Because, again, folks will say, hey, we need this. All right, well, what do we have so far? Does it have those capabilities? And then when you start looking like, oh, wow, they actually have this over here. So we don't need to purchase a net new. It's just, and in some scenarios, it's something we're paying for already. We just haven't enabled, right? And so it's finding those little jewels. I'll call them jewels. You love those opportunities where you can incorporate something that you have currently. And then you start talking about your true gaps, right? And because we're all trying to be fiscally responsible, and we want to make sure when we're spending funds that that's really needed and it's not something we have in the back of our closet and forgot about or you never opened a box, right? And so both of those scenarios have happened, and that's why we're being very, I'll say, intentional with our partners to say, what capabilities you have, show us which ones we're using today. Show us which ones we're paying for but aren't using, and then also those that are we haven't purchased, but you do have. So we can make really intentional decisions about our footprint with different products.
7: You brought up the funding issue. I think that's the other side of this. There's this push to invest in tools, but all those tools have licenses or costs of somehow, or to your point, if there's software as a service, and you have to say, okay, can we afford all these things? And do we have too many? Because that also adds complexity to the entire effort. And I've never met someone in government, federal or state and local, who said, I have plenty of money. I can just make it rain on cyber tools. So I appreciate the fact you brought that piece up, because that sometimes also gets lost in this conversation. Bernice, one of the things you're really getting to is governance. And you mentioned that as one of your strategic priorities, one of your goals. How does this fall into the bigger discussion around governance of saying, what tools do we have? What tools do we need? What problem are we trying to solve? I'd even ask you, maybe even take a bigger step back. What does the governance process look like in North Carolina around IT cybersecurity?
8: It starts with our policies and having that framework that we can reference that people are aware of from a security perspective. And then I'll go quickly and come back to it also comes to about awareness, right? Awareness and communication, because people have to know what we're trying to do, where we're trying to go, so that it's measurable. So, and the reason why I pick up measurable is because a number of times we may have goals, but we don't know whether we're being successful or not, or do we need to pivot? So I really think it's important with any governance framework or any type of initiative, you have to say, what is the intention? So either what are we able to do to support the business to do better, or what risk are we preventing, or what threat are we preventing? And so the governance is trying to give guardrails that we should be working in collectively to enable North Carolina to do something from a technological perspective to help our citizens do it securely, and ensuring that there's trust. I think it's really big to use that word. And that we are working together and not against each other, right? So again, that governance is about transparency, of being on the same page and what we're really trying to do from a state perspective to protect our systems and our data. The other piece of it is also, you know, I'll make a little touchy topic to say what is optional and what isn't. You know, a lot of times folks say, well, that doesn't apply to me, or this doesn't apply to me. And that governance is trying to make it really clear what is applicable from a statewide perspective, what our expectations are. Again, how you may get there, there's the flexibility. But from a governance, this is what's being communicated, expected from our state CIO, who I report to, right? And then as a state CISO, how I think we can get there at the end of the day to support, you know, our governor's goals from a protection, data protection and cyber perspective.
7: You brought up the governor, and one of the things that I've noticed over the last 4, 5, 6 years is governors are much more focused on IT and cybersecurity than they maybe were 10 or so years ago. Do you ever get to hear from the governor and ask about a cyber attack or a cyber threat, or how often do you get that call?
8: I'll just say it's important to keep all stakeholders informed. Okay, so I'll answer it that way. I think it's important to understand what our risks are and how we're mitigating it. And I think it's very important to enable those risk owners to make the best decisions about how the state mitigates those risks.
7: That was politically very well done, by the way, Bernice. I want to go back to one thing you mentioned about that when we talked a little bit of governance. We're pushing up against break, so I wanted to talk a little bit about that trust piece, because if you as a CISO puts together something that's overly burdensome, complex, we know the old rule, people will find a way around it. So where's the user play a role in that governance? You have the CIO, the CISO, you have some of the leadership of the agencies, the mission areas. Do you also make sure the users are a part of this discussion so you're not putting roadblocks in front of them or even citizens?
8: Absolutely. One of the big pushes, I'll say, is to make sure we are always thinking about the user experience, the end user experience. So often you have IT professionals that do things that make sense to them in a way that is convenient for them. But you have to stop and say, what about the user experience? What are users trying to do? And what is the best way for them to do that? So if you think about that user experience, that helps with the trust and the governance, right? Because then you're making decisions where it may take you 30 more days to implement a technological solution. But those 30 more days, that's to say there are 100 more hours of our time, that will avoid a million citizens from doing something for 10 minutes every time they're trying to get into a citizen. I mean, try to get into a system, right? That makes sense to do, because now we want our citizens to use the technology to be more convenient, that they don't always have to walk out of their doors to get a service, right? They could do as much as they can to get information online, to accomplish tasks online, and they have to trust that they're doing it securely, that their data is protected. So we're always going to think about that user and user experience, and we do want to have some input about what we hear users say they need. Where is their friction, and how do we reduce that? So that's critical for the adoption of any type of solution.
7: It's so interesting to me to see how much that end user experience has grown over the last, again, 3, 4, 5 years of, and folks like yourself who at one point was like, no, we need to shut it down, or we need to protect it, or we need to secure it. Now it actually has a much different perspective of how security needs to be applied. And we can talk more about how security will be applied in the next segment. But first, Bernice, we're going to take a quick break. My guest today is Bernice Russell Bond, the Chief Information Security Officer for North Carolina. I'm Jason Miller on the discussion Ask the CIO, Securing the States, a CISO series sponsored by Wiz on Federal News Network.
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10: 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In this episode of Lessons in Leadership, former Treasury Fiscal Assistant Secretary David Labrick joins WEPA CEO Shane Canfield to discuss the leadership principles that guided nearly four decades of public service, from modernizing critical government systems to fostering trust and accountability across large organizations. Labrick shares lessons on driving transformation, breaking down silos, and creating cultures rooted in character, competence, and integrity.
13: If you really care about an employee and you really want to see them develop, you have to tell them not only good things, you have to tell them things they have to work on. 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It should be, let me make sure I can really understand why I'm getting feedback and what I can do about that.
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7: 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I'm your host, Jason Miller. My guest today is Bernice Russell Bond, the Chief Information Security Officer for North Carolina. Bernice, over the last couple segments, we talked a lot about your strategy. We talked a lot about this idea of tool rationalization, governance. And one of the things when we talk about governance, we have to get into, unfortunately, artificial intelligence. The AI is all the rage. To your point, I think you mentioned earlier in our conversation, when those emerging technologies come up, you want to make sure your cyber strategy is ready and able to help offer access to those tools without kind of putting up roadblocks. So talk a little bit about where governance, AI fits into North Carolina and how you are kind of, I'll use the term, striking the right balance between the use of AI and the security that you need to put around AI.
8: Emerging technology is continuous, right? And so from a security perspective, it's really all about the data, because

0: it's an important question for folks to ask, not so much about, hey, how can this AI can give me this outcome, but what is it that the AI should not do? And to include, ensure you're including in your testing that it's not doing something unexpected with your data. You have to know the end-to-end process to know where to incorporate your AI and not just to say, hey, AI can do this. Does it matter? Is it improving something? Is it solutioning? Is it solving a problem? But again, I think the important thing is you want to have security by design to make sure you're not exposing information that should not be exposed to folks.
1: How have you put some wrappers around your data? How have you taken the time over the last few years to say, this is our crown jewels, as you kind of go out the old Tootsie Pop, right? The soft, chewy middle to the hard outer shell. How do you kind of put those roles, responsibilities, that security around the data?
0: Yeah, I think it's continuous, right? It's continuous. It's having processes to make sure that when new data comes into your environment, you're tagging it with the appropriate attributes to understand its sensitivity level, the type of data it is. And then, you can make this automate decisioning of on that data based on those attributes. So it's very important that you do that. And I think that's continuous, right? Because people always talk about technical debt. I like to say the thing too, that there's data debt. That data debt is because you have data that could be years old, right? And you have to get to that too to understand what data that is and have those same attributes. And there's always going to be continuous work to make sure that those legacy systems have the attributes that you're bringing in for new data. And, and I think there's always an opportunity to make sure that we're not retaining more than we should retain, right? And so those are the few things that, we try to focus on.
1: The other side of this is making sure the mission areas understand why they have to protect their data and why that if they're going to add data to their AI tools to make sure that, to your point, that AI tools aren't doing something with your data that you're not aware of. And that comes back also to the governance discussion we had earlier. What is the message you're trying to send? How are you working with the mission areas, the state agencies to, hey, this is important. This is why it's important. And this is what we can do to help you ensure that those tools are available, but they're not doing something that we don't want them to do.
0: It's about having constant conversations, having tools available for other agency CISOs or security liaisons, we call them here in North Carolina, to say, hey, how do you assess this AI tool you want to develop? Understanding the risk posture, because then that risk posture, which takes into consideration the data, takes into consideration the audience, your end user, takes into consideration a number of things. And then you can start saying what type of security should it have. I think the other important piece is, though, to be very intentional about having, again, I think I said it earlier about security by design, and that is saying this is where we should have control points in this process. And that's making sure that our developers understand that. They understand that you have to build a system, an application with security in it, not try to fit it in afterwards, because that's when you have your gaps. So it's educating those process owners, is ensuring that my team is there to provide help, guidance, consultation, that governance. Again, here's some toolkits. Here's baseline requirements that we're expecting. Here's the continuous monitoring that we're expecting. And again, you look to see how those things are working. And if you have to pivot and go back and update, that's what we try to do. But it's educating those process owners.
1: With all the excitement around AI, I think making sure folks understand that, hey, yeah, we want you to use that tools. We want you to take advantage of it to help improve mission outcomes, the old effectiveness and efficiency, but you got to do it in a secure way. And to your point, you have to kind of have those conversations is step one. The other side of this discussion is AI for cybersecurity. Have you started to apply some AI tools into your cybersecurity, your security operations center, your network operations center? What does that look like, today and going forward?
0: It's two lanes there. One is that a number of our partners for tools we currently have in our environment, they have incorporated this technology in some of their platforms. So, we are looking to ensure that those modules or that functionality is working as designed and seeing where we get benefits from it. So we have that, again, working with our partners. But then there's also the piece of it where we're working, discussing with some of those frontier

0: models about how additional functionality can be used to, help us identify vulnerabilities, look to see our end-to-end processes where we can automate responses, or where things have to go up and have make sure you have that human, right? That human in the loop, human in the middle. And so it's a continuous process as this technology gets smarter and smarter. But I think from my perspective, it's important that the better we know our end-to-end process, the more impactful, the more intentional we are with where we place this AI in our process to bring the biggest benefits back to the security program. And so excited about that. And again, working with numerous partners as we build governance around that, pull in some of the peers from the agencies and local to talk about what they're doing and how we're doing it, and then being able to share that with others throughout the state to take advantage of some lessons learned, right? And the proactiveness that we're seeing we could put in place with using AI.
1: Generally speaking, where are you at with the cyber AI toolset journey? Is it kind of still in the beginning phases, or do you have a lot of automation and then that's getting fed into maybe some of the AI tools? How would you kind of say, hey, this is where we're at in this journey? Recognizing, of course, Bernice, there's no beginning, there's no end, there's just lots of middle.
0: I think we're early in the journey. I would say we're early in that journey. We're early and moving fast. I say that the reason why I think we are where we are because I thought there was some foundational things that had to be in place. And we try to make sure those foundational things are in place and understanding of where in our processes that we're using AI to make the biggest impact. I'll say quickly that one of the pitfalls I see sometimes with the implementation of AI is that people aren't understanding the ROI. What is your return on investment? Some things are not worth the additional lift because the return is not that great. I go back to being trying to be financially responsible. We can't do everything everywhere. So we're trying to make sure that we are doing automation and using emerging technology where it will give us the biggest impact for the state. So that takes a little time. And so we're not always going to be the quickest, but we're trying to be the most impactful.
1: That ROI piece, I think, is sometimes getting lost in that discussion of AI. People get so excited for it and just want to lather it on like ketchup on a hot dog. I'll use that since we just got through, we're in the middle of the summer here. Bernice, we're going to take a quick break. We come back, we'll continue our conversation. My guest today is Bernice Russell-Bond, the Chief Information Security Officer for North Carolina. I'm Jason Miller on the discussion Ask the CIO, Securing the States, a CISO series sponsored by Wiz on Federal News Network.
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1: Welcome back to Ask the CIO, Securing the States, a CISO series sponsored by Wiz on Federal News Network. I'm your host, Jason Miller. Bernice, one of the things we've talked about throughout is throughout our conversation today is governance. We've talked a lot about tool rationalization, but I want to take a bigger step back because you said this at the very beginning of our conversation. You want to take more of a whole of state approach to cybersecurity. One big piece of this is the culture, changing that and building that culture, whole of state cybersecurity. What does that look like today for you? And how are you going forward to say, hey, you person who delivers services to people who need food assistance, or hey, deliver services to people who need environmental services. Hey, cyber matters to you as much as it matters to me as the CISO.
0: I think a big piece of it is, number one, understanding that we're all connected. All of these systems are connected, so we have to protect together. Over the past year, I've talked to a number of local entity security liaisons, CISOs, understanding what their challenges are and trying to solution holistically. That does a couple of things. One, it increases our security posture, of course, from a whole of state perspective. But by having threat intel, it really helps us shift from being reactive and trying to be more proactive, because now we are reducing the probability of the same incident happening at multiple entities, you know. But it really, you know, goes back to trust and being transparent with folks, understanding that we are really trying to do the best for the state. You know, my data is in our systems too. So I want to protect my data and my family's information. But it's really listening. You know, that's a key part of communication, what their challenges are, and trying to incorporate an impact at every level when we come forward with those solutions. And so that's a big piece of it. We're getting momentum here in the state with that whole of state approach. Folks are seeing impact from it, how we're trying to deploy tools across the state, trying to have efficiencies in different processes. And so it's looking pretty good, and we want to continue that.
1: Do you get a sense, given what we've seen over the last decade with the number of data breaches, we've all lost data, we've gotten that letter that says, hey, sorry, we now you get data protection, that people are much more knowledgeable about cybersecurity, why it's important, why you have to have it, versus maybe 10, 12, 15 years ago, cyber was your problem, Bernice, not mine?
0: I don't know. I you know, some days I say yes, and other days I'm like, okay, what happened here, right? I think people want things fast. Let me say that. And so wanting to be fast and multitask, I'll use that, always multitasking increases our risk posture. You know, we're on our phones while we're walking in the grocery store. You know, we're trying to check emails from wherever we are. And those adversaries realize that. They realize we're going to not look as closely, you know, on our phone as we do on our desktops. And so you'll see those phishing get more sophisticated because they're using AI too. You know, it's a billion-dollar industry for our adversaries to find out or try to figure out ways to cause havoc. So we have to be on our P's and Q's at all times. And I think, you know, as humans, sometimes we let our guard down. And that's why that continuous education is important. And to just be very intentional with saying, hey, trust but verify, whether it's that person calling, you know, because again, this technology is getting very sophisticated, and they're targeting different age groups with different mechanisms where they're trying to feed on emotions. And so we have to be aware of that and just stay diligent The same way we stay diligent and make sure we're not going to open our front door to anyone, we can't open our technology front door to anyone either.
1: Bernice, you just brought up this really important piece of it. You mentioned earlier workforce, both training and development, but also education. In the last, five or so minutes we have together, let's talk a little bit about that piece, because that creates this culture, the whole of state approach. Mm-hmm. What are some of the initiatives you have around education, development, training, or for cybersecurity? I know they're two different things, but they're definitely related.
0: Yeah, I would say the first one, as far as training with our staff, is really saying, hey, making sure we understand the roles and responsibilities, that primary and secondary function that team members are supporting, and making sure that that continuous training is there. So it's being intentional to say, hey, we need to make sure that you stay educated on this new technology. We make sure you stay educated on these new tools to help mitigate risk. And I would say, too, it's very important that people understand risk management. That's more important now than anything else, because, again, we can't do everything, so we have to make sure we're focusing on the right things. From a workforce perspective, book knowledge is great, but you need the hands-on experience, right? And so it's very important to the state that we're making that space at all levels for our students to come in and experience real life cyber support. That's very beneficial from us. We've been doing it for a year, working with various groups and institutions, and we're keeping these students for a year, rotating them through different aspects of cyber, and that we're bringing value. It brings value from both perspectives. Now they're ready to go to the workforce and add value. Hopefully they stay with the state, but if they don't, they're going somewhere to add value, right? Whether it's back in their communities and so forth. But it's also given us a chance to incorporate what their new learnings are into our processes, because you do things differently, right? So it's getting that aspect of it also. But again, that's building a trust factor, because now we are making space for our students to contribute immediately to protecting our systems and our data.
1: We are out of time for today, and I really enjoyed our conversation. So let me thank my guest. Bernice Russell Bond is the Chief Information Security Officer for North Carolina. Bernice, thank you so much for taking the time today.
0: Thank you. I enjoyed it.
1: I'm Jason Miller on the discussion Ask the CIO, Securing the States, a CISO series sponsored by Wiz on Federal News Network.
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0: I came into this topic thinking that probably wasn't anything there. I can now definitively say that there's something there.
1: This is Stephen Diener, host of the Unidentified Alien Podcast. 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
8: From ABC News, I'm Dave Packer. The 2020 presidential election was nearly 6 years ago, but it's the expected subject of President Trump's speech to the nation tonight. White House Press Secretary Caroline Levick.
1: I think all Republicans and Democrats should recognize this should be a nonpartisan issue. If we don't have safe and secure elections in our country, we cannot have a country. It is a vital part of our democracy, of our constitutional republic. The president will be speaking about that tonight.
20: Senate Minority Leader Chuck Schumer saying this appears to be part of a larger strategy by the president for the midterms this fall.
21: Trump's speech tonight has nothing to do with the 2020 elections. It has everything to do with the 2026 elections. He's scared to death that he will lose in 2026.
20: The man who's been running the president's teleprompter for years allegedly used insider information to make that $100,000 betting on the president's speeches, ABC's Aaron Kutursky.
21: Has nothing to do with the 2020 elections. It has everything to do with the 2026 elections. He's scared to death that he will lose in 2026.
20: The man who's been running the president's teleprompter for years allegedly used insider information to make that $100,000 betting on the president's speeches, ABC's Aaron Kutursky.
22: Sources tell us Perez bet on more than a dozen Trump speeches, including this year's State of the Union, through Kalshi's Mentions Market, where users wager on whether certain words and phrases will be said. President Trump is famous for going off script. Sources tell us Perez sometimes pulled bets mid-speech when Trump skipped words that were in the teleprompter.
20: Sources say Perez has been put on indefinite unpaid leave and is in talks with federal regulators to settle the allegations. Air quality alerts now in place across 18 states as dangerous wildfire smoke blankets major cities in the Midwest and Northeast. This tourist in New York City.
23: I was hoping to see the buildings and other stuff and not really able to see much from a tourism perspective.
20: Folks advised to stay inside. Taco Bell tonight saying that out of abundance of caution, it's removing potentially impacted lettuce from a supplier in certain states. This after sources say investigators identified that lettuce as the potential source of a parasitic illness that sickened thousands in the U.S. You're listening to ABC News.
24: It's 9:02 on Thursday, July 16th, 91 degrees, hazy and smoky from wildfires. Tomorrow, smoky air again with highs in the 90s. Good evening, I'm Nick Iannelli. You might have noticed the smoke lingering in the air. The air quality is not so great because of wildfire smoke that's spreading across much of North America. There's a thick plume stretching from western Canada and the upper Midwest across the Great Lakes and New England down the Atlantic coast. It's impacting us here in the D.C. region. We had a code orange alert today, which means the air is unhealthy for sensitive groups. Code red is expected tomorrow, which means the air is unhealthy for everyone. We talked more with 7 News First Alert Chief Meteorologist Veronica Johnson.
25: It's hard to predict how many fires are going to be burning at any given time up in Canada. 500, 600, 1,000 miles from here. We're talking about the central part and the northeast part of Canada where these fires are, and it's hundreds of them that are burning. So based on the extent of those fires, that's what's led to such poor air quality here. When you have the heating of the day, that stirs up the atmosphere at 300 to 3,000 feet, and that smoke then isn't just up there where we're seeing it. It starts to mix down to the levels at which we're at, and that particulate matter is what becomes so high then, and what becomes then detrimental when we're out can easily get into our lungs because this particulate matter is just so small.
24: So it's unfortunate that all of this is coming together at once with the heat and the really humid weather, along with now poor air quality. Are we going to see any relief into the weekend when we could possibly get some storms?
25: Yeah, so we are likely to be code red for tomorrow. But then on Saturday, we've got a shift in winds. Our winds will no longer be primarily driven from northwest to southeast because at the surface, they'll be more southwest to northeast. So I think what we'll get on Saturday is the haze that we'll see aloft, maybe not mixing down, and we'll also get some help from thunderstorms that will cleanse the air. Unfortunately, the kind of storms that we're going to get on Saturday looking like they'll be strong to severe. Right now, I'm looking at the potential Saturday, anytime from about 3 to 8 p.m. that we could get some damaging winds, helping to stir up the atmosphere, chance that we could get some tornadoes, even some flash flooding and hail, a potential for Saturday afternoon and evening. That'll be the help for at least cleansing the atmosphere. Unfortunately, we got the storms. And then we're back on Sunday to a northwesterly wind, so we've got to watch what happens behind Saturday's system. We may get into moderate air quality on Sunday.
24: That's 7 News First Alert Chief Meteorologist Veronica Johnson. We've had dangerous heat along with the poor air quality. Today was measurement day for the heat in the D.C. region. Teams from the Faith Alliance for Climate Solutions and George Mason University fanned out across the region to measure just how hot certain neighborhoods get. WTOP's Jimmy Alexander rode along with one of those teams in Herndon.
0: We'll be ready to go after we get our weather device.
2: It's the size of an Easy Pass with magnets, and Meredith Haynes placed it on the roof of her EV SUV, turning it into a mobile weather station.
0: And we'll be getting our temperature, humidity, incoming radiation, as well as our precise location.
2: Meredith and her husband, John, who's driving, are both retired oceanographers, and they agreed to drive the same route three times today, morning, afternoon, and evening.
0: So they'll have a pretty good idea of how the temperature peaked over this very hot day.
2: The half-hour drive took them through old neighborhoods, new developments, and downtown Herndon.
3: Simply allow people to see what it really means and measures where you live.
2: From Herndon, Jimmy Alexander, WTOP News.
24: We've learned that historic copies of the Emancipation Proclamation and the 13th Amendment have now been removed from a new exhibit under the Lincoln Memorial after being exposed to higher than recommended temperatures during this week's hot weather. The documents, both signed by Abraham Lincoln and valued at millions of dollars, were on display in the memorial's newly opened Undercroft exhibit. The Washington Post reports the artifacts are being moved to a climate-controlled facility out of an abundance of caution. While environmental issues at the exhibit are addressed, the National Park Service says the documents will return once conditions are suitable for their long-term preservation there. Former Virginia Governor Glenn Youngkin was not a politician before he became governor, at least for now. He's going back into the private sector, getting out of politics. The venture studio Red Cell Partners in Northern Virginia announced that Youngkin's going to be the company's chairman.
4: He was at the Carlyle Group for decades doing investment up until his run for governor. And so at Red Cell, I don't want to say it's exactly the same, but Red Cell Partners is a Tysons-based venture capital firm and startup incubator. They basically help companies, early stage companies, get developed, and they give them some money to help them do that. Glenn is going to join this firm as its chairman, as well as a partner, as well as a board member. So very much getting heavily involved with this organization that's been around since 2020. He's succeeding Grant Verstandig, who is still going to be the CEO of this company, but he is stepping away from his chairman duties and letting Glenn Youngkin come in and do that.
24: That is Washington Business Journal reporter Nate Doty. The move marks Youngkin's first major role since he left office in January after serving as Virginia's governor.
5: You get a precision AC tune-up for only $69.
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24: 908 Traffic and Weather. Alan Edders in the traffic center.
26: All right, Nick, it's still pretty heavy downtown thanks to road work in the northbound 3rd Street Tunnel. The work zone appears to have the right lane blocked, pushing traffic over to the left side. And the backup beginning on the off-ramp to get off of the Southeast-Southwest Freeway. A southbound DC 295 at Benning Road, that remains slow. Construction work out there blocking at least one lane. Delays begin after Route 50 in Maryland, making for a sluggish ride into town. In Virginia, crews are continuing to deal with that crash. Southbound 395 on the exit ramp for southbound Route 1 in Crystal City. They've got the left lane back open again now. So traffic is getting through on the ramp. The right lane is blocked for the investigation. 395 itself is clear. And in Fairfax County, road work near the intersection of Sully Road and Willard Road, creating a significant backup out there. Traffic is slow on southbound Route 28 with delays stretching back across the Route 50 interchange in Chantilly. Now it looks like the ramp to get off of 28 onto Westfield Boulevard is closed. It's part of that construction. 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I'm Alan Etter with another traffic report in about 10 minutes.
24: To 7 News First Alert, Chief Meteorologist Veronica Johnson.
27: Temperatures this evening between 82 and 89 degrees, and there may be an isolated thunderstorm between 8 and 10 p.m. as a cold front moves from Pennsylvania south down through our area. Now, temperatures overnight will be around 66 to 75 degrees. High temperature Friday between 90 and 96 degrees. But because of the cold front dropping south, you'll notice a drop in the humidity levels. It will feel much better tomorrow. However, our air quality will worsen with that northwesterly wind. in. Some of the fires burning hundreds of miles away, the smoke mixing down to our lowest levels. We've got a code red air quality for the day Friday, and code purple from Hagerstown south toward Luray points off to the west. Saturday may see some improvement with thunderstorms moving through. Expect a high temperature range Saturday of 87 to 94 degrees. Our highest threat of storms will be between 3 and about 8 p.m. I'm 7 News Chief Meteorologist Veronica Johnson in the First Alert Weather Center.
24: Temperatures around 90 degrees still. It's 89 in Lanham, 90 degrees in Arlington, 91 outside of our studios. 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
7: 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Potential home buyers are just sitting out on the sidelines.
6: And fueling that affordability problem, mortgage rates have now hit their highest level this year. Freddie Mac says the 30-year fixed rate mortgage has jumped to 6.55%. On Wall Street Thursday, the Dow down 105 points, the S&P losing 38, the NASDAQ down 387 points. John Wardock, WTOP News.
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24: It's 9:15. I'm Nick Ionelli. Thanks so much for being with us tonight. The Justice Department is now suing Maryland over a program that allows some undocumented students to pay in-state tuition at public colleges and universities. Maryland allows certain undocumented students to qualify for that in-state tuition if they attended high school in the state and they can demonstrate residency through tax records. Hundreds of students currently receive the reduced tuition rates. This lawsuit names the Maryland Higher Education Commission and the University System of Maryland Board of Regents as defendants in the case. Ellie Wolf, higher education reporter for The Banner, joined us to talk more about the legal argument the federal government is making here.
8: The Justice Department is saying that the state of Maryland and public colleges in the state are discriminating against out-of-state students by providing undocumented students this in-state tuition rate. They're saying that because these undocumented students are getting in-state tuition instead of out-of-state students, for example, it violates the Supremacy Clause.
24: How many students would be affected if this federal government case actually moves forward and the government wins? What would happen to those students who currently fall under the umbrella of this?
8: So it's not clear. The Trump administration has gone after about 13 states for this policy or policies similar. A few states, mostly in the South, like Texas and Oklahoma, have gotten rid of their policies. Most states are kind of waiting to work through this issue in the courts. So it's not super clear when this will be decided or what happens to the current students. There are about 1,000 students who receive in-state tuition currently and are enrolled in a community college or a public university in the state.
24: You mentioned that we have seen similar lawsuits in other states. Do you think that gives us any clue about how this one in Maryland might play out eventually?
8: It's interesting because none of those cases that are still pending have really been brought to court yet. And most of the states that have gotten rid of their programs have done so voluntarily, which is interesting. You know, Texas got rid of their in-state tuition policy for undocumented students. Texas is actually the state where these policies started, and they used to be bipartisan. In fact, the then Republican governor of Texas about 2 decades ago championed the policy.
24: Maryland's had this policy for a while, right? So why is this becoming an issue right now?
8: Yeah, so it's just another way that the Trump administration is really coming after immigrants and especially undocumented people. We've seen a surge in Maryland in recent months of ICE activity. So, you know, it's hard to be surprised that the Trump administration is now going after this policy.
24: That's Ellie Wolf, higher education reporter for The Banner. Maryland Attorney General Anthony Brown says his office is reviewing the complaint from the Justice Department closely. He says the state will respond through the courts. It's 9:18, traffic and weather. Over to Alan Etter in the traffic center.
9: The biggest slowdown is centered on the northbound 3rd Street Tunnel, where crews have taken away the right lane for ongoing road work. There, traffic's being squeezed as to the left side as the drivers enter that tunnel. The backup starts not long after you get off the Case Bridge. Another slow trip into the city is on southbound DC 295 at Benning Road. Construction remains in place there with at least one lane unavailable. The congestion begins well upstream at the Maryland line. Over in Virginia, conditions have improved somewhat at the crash scene southbound I-395 on the ramp to southbound Route 1 in Crystal City. Investigators still have that right lane of the ramp tied up. They have reopened the left lane, allowing traffic to get through. The good news for commuters is that the crash is no longer affecting the main line lanes of I-395 as it was when this first happened, which means you're able to get past that scene pretty easily. If you're headed through Chantilly, be prepared for a slow ride southbound Route 28 approaching Willard Road. A major construction project in that area continues to cause delays stretching back through the Route 50 interchange. Elsewhere, most of the Beltway and the region's major commuter routes are in pretty good shape. In Maryland, 270, 95, BW Parkway are clear, as are I-66 and 95 in Virginia. 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
26: 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I'm Alan Etter with another traffic report in about 10 minutes.
24: Over to 7 News, First Alert Chief Meteorologist Veronica Johnson. Veronica, we're going to have more of the same tomorrow, including with that poor air quality.
0: That's right. Yeah, it is going to be hot tomorrow. Temperature's not as high as today. Listen, today we got up to 97, 98 degrees. Tomorrow it's 93 to 94. And tomorrow we'll have lower humidity. That is because a cold front is going to be moving through that could give us an isolated thunderstorm here coming up in the next 2 to 3 hours. Otherwise, fairly quiet with, again, lowering humidity levels for Friday. But we are looking at that code red for tomorrow in parts of our area, even code purple, which is very unhealthy air. That's from Hagerstown, Maryland, south to Luray. Points off to the west will have the worst air quality. Code red, though, for much of the area. So make sure you limit your time outdoors for tomorrow, especially if you're doing anything strenuous. Maybe just put it off until another day like Sunday, because Saturday we'll be tracking some thunderstorms. Saturday's high temperature, 92, and storms after about 2 to 3 p.m. could come with two waves of rain and lightning and wind, so likely to have some severe thunderstorm warnings issued for the area. There's even a low chance, but still a chance that we could have a tornado or two. It's that kind of day for Saturday. Temperatures come down even more for Sunday, 86 to 91. Your high temperature range for Sunday with partly sunny skies, looking at mainly dry conditions. 90 now in Woodbridge, 90 in Bethesda, and 93 in D.C.
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24: The Cyclospora outbreak is growing nationwide. More than 1,600 confirmed cases now. Cyclospora is a parasite that causes a stomach illness marked by severe gastrointestinal symptoms. More on the search for the source of the outbreak from WTOP's Kate Ryan.
11: Rutgers professor of food science Donald Schaffner says while the investigation into the source of Cyclospora, the parasite that's made thousands of people sick in 34 states, continues.
12: I have not changed my consumption patterns one bit.
11: But he says there are still lots of unknowns, including the source of the parasite that causes watery diarrhea, weight loss, and other symptoms. Barbara Kowalczyk with the Institute of Food Safety and Nutrition Security at the George Washington University said,
15: this outbreak is also a symptom of potential system vulnerabilities.
11: She said it highlights the need for additional funding for future prevention efforts. Kate Ryan, WTOP News.
24: About that possible source, it's still under investigation.
17: A source familiar with this investigation tells ABC News that the outbreak of that severe stomach bug is linked to shredded iceberg lettuce that was served at Taco Bell locations in 5 states. Now, earlier this week, Taco Bell preemptively removed some ingredients at select locations, telling ABC News that the health and safety of our guests is our top priority and that they're closely monitoring the situation. The CDC has reported nearly 7,000 cases of this intestinal illness in 34 states. We have reached out to Taco Bell again for comment and have not heard back.
24: That's ABC News correspondent Elizabeth Scholze.
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7: It was not a pretty night for the Mystics. Portland held the Mystics to just 29% shooting. Three-pointers, not much better. The Mystics were 2 for 21, or shooting 10% from three-point range. It all added up to a Mystics 75 to 56 loss. Mystics are 6 and 4 in their last 10 games. A lone bright spot for Washington, Shakir Austin, leading all scorers with 19 points and 9 rebounds. Mystics dropped to 12 and 11. They'll next head west. They'll play two games back to back against Golden State beginning on Saturday. Over to golf, round one complete at the Open Championship in Northern Ireland, but American Jackson Suber sits atop the leaderboard. He's currently at 5 under par. Sung J.M. and Daniel Brown just one shot behind, and defending champ Scotty Scheffler, well, he's tied for 13th, along with six others and 2 under par. Baseball's back from the All-Star break, one game through the smoky conditions in Philadelphia. Mets down the Phillies 4-1. Coming up tomorrow, Nationals begin their six-game road trip in Sacramento against the A's. Kate Cavalli on the mound for the Nationals. Nats will also try to snap their three-game losing streak. Steve Dresner, WTOP Sports.
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24: Traffic and weather on WTOP. Over to Alan Etter in the traffic center.
0: Our top traffic headlines right now in the district. Roadwork in the 3rd Street Tunnel is backing things up onto the exit. Well, it was backing things up on the up onto the off-ramp off the Southeast Southwest Freeway. Looks like it's getting a lot better. Volume may be diminishing, but we are seeing some slow traffic coming inbound on 395 for whatever reason. It doesn't look like there's anything in the way there. I guess it's just people just trying to squeeze over to the right side to take that exit. Also, southbound DC 295, road work at Benning Road backing things up to the DC line. And now we got a new problem. Southbound 395 on the Case Bridge. Police have somebody pulled over. Looks like that's on the right side. I can't tell if it's a crash or not, but the backup is building. Outbound 395 back up into DC on the Case Bridge. Traffic is brought to you by Navy Federal Credit Union. All active duty veterans and their families are eligible to join. Our members are the mission. I'm Alan Etter with another traffic report in 10 minutes.
24: Hazy, smoky skies from wildfires tonight. Lows in the 70s tomorrow. Poor air quality continues with highs in the mid-90s.
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24: Good evening, I'm Nick Ionelli. Juan Herrera is our producer. The air quality around here is not so great because of wildfire smoke that's been spreading across much of North America. There's a thick plume stretching from western Canada and the upper Midwest across the Great Lakes in New England and throughout the Atlantic coast all the way over here in the D.C. area. We were under a code orange today. That means the air is unhealthy for sensitive groups. But tomorrow it's going to be worse with a code red. That means the air is unhealthy for everyone.
1: Extreme and historic weather conditions putting millions of Americans at risk. With dangerous smoke from Canadian wildfires now blanketing the Midwest and Northeast, smoke from the fires turning the sky orange from Toronto to Niagara Falls, all the way east to Boston, where the sky looked apocalyptic. In the upper Midwest, smoke also spreading from fires burning in Minnesota's Superior National Forest. One official warns some fires there could burn for months. Air quality alerts now issued across more than a dozen states. Breathing that smoke is a risk for sensitive groups.
24: That's ABC News correspondent Lionel Moyes. Fighting between the U.S. and Iran continues to escalate, with the U.S. military carrying out new strikes today for a fifth straight day, hitting targets across Iran, including areas near Tehran and sites tied to missile production. Iran responded by launching missiles and drones towards several U.S. allies in the region.
5: It's not only escalation, it's geographical escalation. So we're going north of Tehran, according to the U.S., and the U.S. is going into seven different provinces of Iran. So it's no longer just along Karg Island in the Strait of Hormuz, but it is definitely up in the north and the northwest. So that is an issue in terms of escalation. J.D. Vance also spoke about Iran, so let's listen to what he had to say.
8: The phase they're in right now is the hardliners have really, really reacted strongly to all the oil that's coming out of the Strait of Hormuz, and they've basically said, we're going to try to shut this thing down. We're scared about losing our leverage. Now, the pragmatists in their system are saying, this was a mistake, let's keep on talking.
5: So the MOU really in tatters right now.
24: That's CBS News Middle East contributor Courtney Keeley.
9: The bigger development today may be Iran's next move. Reuters is reporting Tehran has told the Houthi rebels in Yemen to prepare to attack shipping in the Bab el-Mandeb Strait if the U.S. strikes Iran's electrical grid. That would pressure two of the world's most important maritime choke points at the same time, threatening global energy shipments from both the Persian Gulf and the Red Sea. At the same time, security concerns are beginning to ripple across Iraq. A drone incident briefly interrupted oil loading near Basra, while a major gas field temporarily shut down because of security threats. The picture emerging is a conflict that's spreading geographically, even as Washington and Tehran are struggling to figure out a way forward to peace talks.
24: That's WTOP National Security Correspondent J.J. Green. Could the U.S. be going into Cuba, similar to what happened with Venezuela? The Pentagon is reportedly drafting military plans regarding Cuba, including some options for large-scale air assaults or some precision strikes.
11: U.S. officials tell CBS News the Pentagon has been quietly drawing up plans for possible military action in Cuba. Now, the range of options include an army-led assault that would be spearheaded by thousands of soldiers from 101st Airborne Division. They specialize in lightning ground assaults. And the indictment of former leader Raul Castro, well, that's raised speculation that the military may be planning like a snatch and grab, similar to the operation that resulted in the capture of Venezuelan leader Nicolas Maduro back in January. Now, I have to stress, any operation in the near future would be a challenge to say the least, because most of the U.S. military's most valuable assets are already deployed in the Middle East in the conflict with Iran. The capture of Maduro came after a considerable military buildup in the Caribbean. I have to stress, those same officials stress that the plans being drawn up are not necessarily an indication the president has decided to carry out any of those military operations.
24: That's CBS News senior national security correspondent Charlie Daggett. President Trump's longtime teleprompter operator is being investigated tonight for allegedly using inside information to bet on the prediction market platform Kelsey. Kelsey says the operator made more than $90,000 betting on contracts tied to words and phrases that President Trump might say during his speeches. Most of the profits were frozen, though, after the trades were flagged as being suspicious. The Commodity Futures Trading Commission is now further reviewing the trades.
12: This is a guy who, it seems, was betting on what words the president would say or different things he would do in a speech. And he, being the guy who operates the teleprompter, had advanced access to those speeches. We know from a Kalshi spokesperson that basically they had flagged to the CFTC that they had some irregular trades going on that didn't match the same kind of trades other users were using, and they were able to see that it was a federal government employee. That guy's name was Gabriel Perez. And I think this is an issue that we're going to continue to see for the foreseeable future, at least until or unless Congress curbs these betting markets in some way.
24: That's CBS News political reporter Zach Hudak. White House Press Secretary Caroline Levitt says Perez has been placed on administrative leave.
15: WTOP.
17: News.
15: Happens.
17: Here.
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1: It's 9:38. Traffic and weather on WTOP to the Traffic Center in Allen Etter.
2: You know, you blink your eyes over here and things change at the drop of a hat. Our big issue in our last report in the district on the Case Bridge was in the southbound direction. The police had somebody pulled over, looks like in the right lane, but now that has moved on. Now there's a reported crash northbound on 395 on the Case Bridge. Fire department is just now arriving there. It looks like it's all on the left-hand side, so it looks like two lanes are getting by, but that is going to change as the fire assets start arriving there, so watch your mirrors if you're in that area. Road work still going on, blocking the right lane in the northbound direction of the 3rd Street Tunnel. That's forcing traffic into the left lane. Delays there were up on the off-ramp off the Southeast-Southwest Freeway, but those have diminished. Another slow route into D.C. this evening, southbound 295. Construction near Benning Road continuing to restrict traffic there, and the slowdown starting right at the Maryland-D.C. line with a steady backup continuing toward the work zone. In Northern Virginia, things are improving. Crystal City, the crash on the off-ramp of I-395 in the southbound direction to get on to southbound U.S. 1. They have one lane open now on the off-ramp that will get you access to southbound Route 1, so that appears to be improving there. Out in Chantilly, construction making for a difficult ride on the southbound 28 approaching Willard Road. Traffic is already backed up as far back as Route 50, and a ramp closure now to Westfields Boulevard, adding to the congestion as crews continue to work in that corridor. 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I'm Alan Etter with another traffic report in 10 minutes.
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3: Temperatures this evening between 82 and 89 degrees. And there could be an isolated evening storm in the northernmost counties of Maryland as a cold front drops in. Temperatures overnight down to 66 to 75 degrees. Then the high temperature Friday of 90 to 96 degrees. We will be under code red air quality alert throughout the area. I'm 7 News Chief Meteorologist Veronica Johnson in the First Alert Weather Center.
1: 87 degrees in Springfield, 85 in Laurel, 90 outside of our studios. 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
4: 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Bain points out grocery prices have jumped 33% since 2019. On Wall Street Thursday, the Dow Jones Industrial Average lost 105 points, the S&P 500 dropped 38, and the NASDAQ was down 387 points. That was almost a 1.5% slide. And Krispy Kreme turns 89 years old this week, and it has a special offer. On Friday, you can get a dozen glazed donuts for 89 cents if you buy a dozen at the regular price. John Wardock, WTOP News.
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12: This is a special report from ABC News. I'm Dave Packard.
8: President Trump spoke from the White House tonight about the 20

0: 2020 presidential election, which he lost to Joe Biden. The president asserting,
1: over a period of years, starting during the 2020 election cycle, the People's Republic of China carried out what is believed to be the largest compromise of election data in history, resulting in China's illicit acquisition of 220 million U.S. voter files.
0: The president asking the DOJ and other agencies to file criminal charges. Earlier, House Minority Leader Hakeem Jeffries asking,
2: why does he continue to focus on a conspiracy theory related to a 2020 presidential election that every rational person in the United States of America knows he lost?
0: This is ABC News.
3: With us live here on WTOP to talk more is ABC News political analyst Steve Roberts. Steve, thanks for coming on tonight. We appreciate it.
4: Sure, Nick.
3: So what do you think, Steve? You listened to this speech that was about 25 minutes long. There was a moment there at the top of the speech where the president sounded like a campaign rally a little bit. He was talking about how the economy is better, inflation's going down, the stock market is at a record high. He spent a little bit of time on that, very, very little bit of time compared to the overall speech. Then he went into this long railing against the election system in the United States, saying it's vulnerable. So did you learn anything new as you listened to him talk about this? Did you get any substance about the election system as he was talking?
4: No, and I think that you put your finger on what's really the most important thing about the speech in some ways, Nick, is what he did not talk about. I always tell my students at George Washington, listen to a speech and always listen for what someone does not say. And he barely talked about prices. He never mentioned gas or groceries. He never really talked about the Iran war. What matters to voters right now? What matters to them is the cost of living. What matters to them is what their budgets. What matters to them is that their kids are having trouble finding a job. The Washington Post poll out this week, only 33% confidence in his handling of the economy. His popularity is at 37%. And yet he goes into these vast conspiracy theories. I just think ordinary voters listening to that, if they stayed to the end, which I don't think most of them did, say, is he really focused on what I care about? And that's to my mind, that's the most significant takeaway, is what he did not say.
3: So he says the election system in the United States should be impossible to cheat at. I think most voters probably would agree with that. He says that the system currently falls catastrophically short of that. That was a quote. Then the president said a lot about China.
1: The Chinese government wanted U.S. president to lose the next election. And the reason they wanted me to lose is because they knew I was wise to them, charged them billions and billions of dollars worth of tariffs, and built the strongest military anywhere in the world. We have the strongest military anywhere in the world. These are exact quotes from the CIA reporting.
3: So there were a lot of thoughts jumbled up into that one soundbite we just played there, but the president talked for several minutes about how China meddled in the election, tried to smear President Trump at the time, several years ago during that election or right before the election. This really runs counter to what we've heard from President Trump when he talked directly, especially to the leader of China, Xi Jinping, when he went over there, when he was basically praising him as a leader.
4: Yeah, look, there's no doubt, Nick, that China is an enormous foe to the United States. It's an economic foe. It's a military foe. And Trump has often, go back to, you know, the way he demonized China as the source of COVID. There's a long history in this country going back generations of demonizing the malign and insidious influence of China. But a lot of it is real today. But what he didn't make the case, in my view, is that that whatever aims China had, whatever vulnerabilities they've uncovered, did it really make any difference? The fact is, Nick, two things are true. One is that people have investigated these charges over and over and over and over again, including his own attorney general, Republican think tanks in Washington like the Cato Institute and others have gone over this data constantly, and there is simply no evidence, none, of any significant fraud in American elections. None. And in addition to that, you know, I think what he was also trying to do, and clearly was trying to rally support for this bill that he's desperate to push through Congress. And he's admitted that he can't win if everybody votes. He said it. We need this bill to guarantee a victory. Well, independent analysts at places like the Brennan Institute have said that his bill could disenfranchise as many as 21 million Americans who don't have a passport, don't have documents proving their citizenship, that they are legitimate voters, but they don't have the documents that would be required by this bill. And even a lot of Republicans think this bill goes too far. But again, he is so desperate to stave off a Democratic victory that he is pushing as hard as he possibly can for this bill. And that's really the bottom line of why he made this speech tonight. It's really, this is a key moment when the Congress is taking up this bill and he's trying to push it across the line. I don't think he's going to succeed in doing that, but he is increasingly desperate because he knows that the Democrats are almost certain to take the House given the current political circumstances, and that if they do that, they can use their power. They're not going to pass any legislation because he can always veto it. But what would happen, Nick, is the Democrats took the control of the Congress by even one vote. That means they'd control every committee. They'd be able to hold hearings, ask questions, issue subpoenas, mount investigations. They would make Donald Trump's last 2 years in office a living hell. He knows that, and that was really at the core of why he made this speech tonight, to try to stave that off.
3: Steve, can you stick around for just a few minutes?
4: Sure.
3: All right, we're going to go to WTOP traffic and weather first before we go back to Steve. Over to Alan Etter in the traffic center.
5: Okay, Nick, we had some fast-moving issues here in the traffic center. Didn't really amount to much, but we still have some backups on 395 and some dynamic issues where we had multiple issues on 395 both directions over the Case Bridge. One of those issues triggered a response by the DC Fire. Both issues have moved on. Apparently not that serious, but we are seeing some significant backups outbound 395 and a little bit inbound 395 as well across the Case Bridge. Now we're seeing a buildup back, a backup building up again on the Southeast-Southwest Freeway onto the 3rd Street Tunnel where a road work is going on. We just saw some fire and EMS equipment roll through there. So there might be something else going on right now. We don't really know, but we do know that the construction is in place and you have to stay to the left to get by there. Still road work southbound DC 295 at Benning Road. So it is slow through that area with at least one lane blocked there. In Virginia, northbound 95 at the Beltway, paving underway tonight for a delay on 95 and 395, as well as at least a small portion of the Beltway. 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I'm Alan Etter with another traffic report in 10 minutes.
3: 7 News, First Alert Chief Meteorologist Veronica Johnson. Veronica, we got that poor air quality sticking around.
6: Yeah, we do. Tomorrow's going to be the worst. We've got smoke from those Canadian wildfires combining with this summertime ozone pollution. It's going to create air that is unhealthy to very unhealthy across the area. So it's code red, code purple throughout the area for tomorrow. Code purple is that spot from Hagerstown south to Luray and off to the west. And this will be, again, through tomorrow. Even Saturday morning, we could see some very poor air quality. Now, let's talk about the temperatures and what it will feel like. It'll be down from today, upper 90s, most neighborhoods today. I'm forecasting lower 90s for tomorrow afternoon and lower humidity. So at least it's going to feel a little better, but we may have the scratchy eyes and the scratchy throat to go along with it. Now, Saturday, also a weather alert day like tomorrow. But on Saturday, we're going to be tracking a strong cold front expected to bring some powerful storms to the area. The timing looking like from 2 p.m. could go as late as 11 p.m. with two waves of rain. I think our heaviest will be 3 to 8 p.m. We'll have a high temperature around 90 degrees, but the storms could give us the downpours, the isolated flash flooding, maybe even some damaging winds or a brief spin-up tornado. Sunday, much quieter, also around 90, partly sunny. I'm not seeing our air quality as bad either on Sunday. We're 88 now in Leesburg and Waldorf, Maryland, 91 now in D.C.
3: 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We go back to ABC News political analyst Steve Roberts as we continue our coverage of President Trump's address tonight. For those who didn't hear it, he basically started off by saying that the economy is doing well, doing better. The stock market's at a record high. Then he said that the election system is just completely littered with catastrophic vulnerabilities. He said some documents would be released pointing to that. He said that China meddled in the election last time when he lost to Joe Biden. And so, Steve, what would you say about this speech as far as characterizing it? There are a lot of ways to view this speech, a pitch to voters, maybe talking about the economy a little bit. But it was really highlighting this bill that he wants Congress to pass, the Save America Act, which would require proof of ID when registering and when casting a ballot. And it would also voters would need to provide proof of citizenship to register to vote in federal elections. So that seemed to be really the headline here, if there was a headline of his about 25-minute address.
4: Yes, I agree with you on that. And as I, you know, look, everybody can agree that elections should be safe and secure. Everybody can agree that non-citizens should not be allowed to vote. Everybody can agree that cheating should be rooted out of American elections. There's no question about all of that. But there's also no question that cheating on a large and on any kind of a significant scale does not exist. And his own Attorney General, Bill Barr, at the end of his term in 2020, said this explicitly. Republican election officials around the country have said in places like Georgia and Arizona, who have looked at the elections in the key states that helped defeat Trump, said over and over and over again, there is virtually no evidence of fraud in any kind of significant way. This is Trump's scare tactics. Listen to some of the language he used tonight, Nick. He talked about the deep state. He talked about conspiracy. He talked about plots. He talked about cheating. This is all the classic Trumpian rhetoric, but it's appealing to his base of support, getting them riled up. His attacks on the deep state have been part of Trump's core political rhetoric and argument since the day he announced for president. There's nothing new about any of this. But what is new, as you point out, is this push to pass this bill. He's urged Congress, among other things, to end the Senate filibuster, because you got to remember, Republicans only have 53 votes in the U.S. Senate. That means any kind of legislation, except for certain legislation under budget rules, has to survive a filibuster. And he's repeatedly tried to get Republicans to abrogate the filibuster. And Republican leader John Thune said, no, no, no, we're not going to do this. He's trying to get all sorts of ways to get around Senate rules and congressional rules to pass this bill. Because as I said before, he knows he's a very good politician. He knows that when his own popularity is at 37%, he knows that when Americans are very unhappy about his stewardship of the economy, that Republicans have almost no chance at all. You got to remember, Nick, in 20 of the last 22 off-year elections, the president's party has lost seats. That's not a random number. That reflects two basic truths about politics. One is that in an election, a presidential election year, a magnetic candidate like Trump pulls in voters who then are not going to vote 2 years later. I saw it happen with Ronald Reagan in 1982. Ronald Reagan's Republicans lost 26 seats in the House in 1982, as popular as Reagan was, because different people voted 2 years later. And the other factor is that every president, Democrat or Republican, makes promises they cannot keep. And there's buyer's remorse for some people. There's disillusionment. And here's a president who said we're going to have a golden age of the economy when inflation is now over 4% and people are desperate to pay their bills. So the reasons why the historic trend has been there for so long are emblematic of what's happening right now in American politics, what's dragging Trump down. So he's just, frankly, he talks so much about Democrats rigging the election. What he's trying to do is rig the election in his own favor. And that's what the speech was about tonight.
3: This was a very non-traditional address to the nation. Many of the networks didn't even cover it. And it was really a lobbying effort for members of Congress. There was a very short bit at the top where he talked directly to voters about the economy. He pointed to these vulnerabilities that he claims are just plaguing the election system. And then it was a lobbying effort for Congress. About 25 minutes of this address, and he was reading straight from the teleprompter, which is also a bit unusual for President Trump, but he was on such a tight time frame, he couldn't meander around like he does during a political rally. He stuck directly to the text. And when you hear President Trump sticking directly to the text, that in and of itself sounds a little unusual, because he definitely does not usually do that. So, yeah, it was very unusual in many ways tonight, non-traditional address, but we didn't get a lot of substance. What we did get was more lobbying for this legislation that would require proof of citizenship to register to vote in federal elections, and it would also require photo ID when registering and when casting a ballot. So we're probably going to hear more about that in the coming days. Thank you so much, Steve. We really appreciate your time tonight.
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3: That is ABC News political analyst Steve Roberts.
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9: 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I'm Alan Etter with another traffic report in 10 minutes.
3: And we've got the forecast with 7 News First Alert Chief Meteorologist Veronica Johnson.
6: Well, temperatures this evening will be in the 80s, 82 to 89 degrees. Overnight, we'll drop to 66 to 75 degrees. And there may be an isolated thunderstorm during the late evening hours as a cold front moves through. It'll give us lower humidity levels for Friday, and it's not going to feel as hot. 90 to 96 degrees, but poor air quality will have code red expected for much of the area. That is some very unhealthy air for everyone. Saturday, expect high temperatures in the lower 90s with afternoon storms. 7 News Chief Meteorologist Veronica Johnson in the First Alert Weather Center.
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3: Good evening. I'm Nick Iannelli. It's 10 o'clock.
11: From ABC News, I'm Dave Packer. The 2026 midterm elections are just months away, but tonight, the president raising doubts about the results of the 2020 election that he lost to Joe Biden, calling for an investigation asserting interference from China.
1: Today, I'm asking the Office of the Director of National Intelligence, the Department of Justice, the FBI, and the CIA to investigate how and why such crucial information was hidden, to fire those involved in the cover-up, and to file criminal charges if appropriate.
11: Ahead of the speech, Democratic Senator Richard Blumenthal.
12: He's going back in time without addressing the real needs of the American people, the rising costs of everything from gasoline to groceries. And people want to vote this November, and the turnout is going to be huge, even though Donald Trump has embarked on a campaign of suppressing the vote.
11: Tonight's speech is President Trump is calling for Congress to pass the Save America Act to require proof of citizenship for voter registration and other measures. The man who's been running President Trump's teleprompter, settling with federal regulators after they say he made more than $100,000 by placing bets on several of the president's speeches on the prediction market. CENTCOM says U.S. forces hit Iran with another round of strikes today. Kuwait reporting drone attacks, but White House Press Secretary Caroline Levitt says
13: Iran very much continues to talk to the United States of America and express that they want to make a deal with us because they are suffering.
11: Wildfire smoke primarily from Canada, darkening skies from the Midwest to the East Coast today. Catastrophic flash floods swamping Texas, with some areas recording a year's worth of rain in just a few days. The governor reporting 2 people have died. Acting Attorney General Todd Blanche met with several victims of deceased convicted sex offender Jeffrey Epstein earlier today as he seeks confirmation for that job permanently. You're listening to ABC News.
14: 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USA is up 2-0. 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
3: Good evening. It's 10:04, Thursday, July 16th, 90 degrees, hazy and smoky from wildfires, lows in the 70s. Tomorrow, highs in the mid-90s. Good evening. I'm Nick Iannelli. We do have that poor air quality sticking around because of smoke from wildfires in Canada. We were under a code orange alert today. That means air is unhealthy for sensitive groups like those with asthma. Code red is coming tomorrow. That means the air is unhealthy for everybody.
19: We are likely to be code red for tomorrow. But then on Saturday, we've got a shift in winds. Our winds will no longer be primarily driven from northwest to southeast because at the surface, they'll be more southwest to northeast. So I think what we'll get on Saturday is the haze that we'll see aloft, maybe not mixing down. And we'll also get some help from thunderstorms that will cleanse the air. Unfortunately, the kind of storms that we're going to get on Saturday looking like they'll be strong to severe.
3: That's 7 News First Alert Chief Meteorologist Veronica Johnson. Along with the poor air quality, we're getting very high temperatures. It was measurement day for heat mapping in the area. Teams from the Faith Alliance for Climate Solutions and George Mason University fanned out across the region to measure just how hot some neighborhoods are getting. WTOP's Jimmy Alexander went along with one of those teams in Herndon.
20: We're both oceanographers.
21: John and Meredith Haynes are from Vienna, and they have a small EasyPass-sized device on the roof of their EV SUV that makes it a mobile weather station.
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22: We'll see a mix of single-family homes, apartment complexes, small neighborhood cul-de-sacs.
21: As well as downtown Herndon.
22: These houses look like they've got a nice buffer of big trees running alongside their neighborhood.
21: The temperature at the end of this mapping session was?
22: So we got a high of 36 Celsius.
21: What?
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21: According to Meredith, all the findings are sent back to George Mason through an app.
22: Expect to have a report in October.
21: From Herndon, Jimmy Alexander, WTOP News.
3: The cyclospora outbreak continues to grow. That is the parasite that causes a stomach illness marked by severe gastrointestinal symptoms. The CDC says more than 1,600 cases have been confirmed. Thousands more are suspected. Health leaders are investigating. More from WTOP's Kate Ryan.
23: The Centers for Disease Control says it is still not clear where the cyclospora parasite that causes watery diarrhea and other symptoms is coming from. According to experts on a virtual call at the George Washington University, there are as many as 7,000 cases across 34 states. Professor Don Schaffner with Rutgers University says
24: washing is not a terribly effective intervention for any pathogens that are associated with fresh produce. Telling people to wash their produce, it may be feel good, but it does not really doing anything to actually manage risk for people.
23: However, Schaffner emphasizes
24: most fresh produce is not contaminated with cyclospora overwhelmingly.
23: But that much more information is needed to pin down the source of the current outbreak. Kate Ryan, WTOP News.
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3: It's 10:08, traffic and weather. Alan Edder's in the traffic center.
9: Nick, the slowest traffic in the region right now, downtown approaching the 3rd Street Tunnel. Road work has the right lane blocked inside the tunnel, and the backup begins on the exit ramp from the Southeast-Southwest Freeway. Drivers making their way toward the tunnel in C Street Southwest. It is slow outbound 395 approaching the 14th Street Bridge because of a previous crash response. That should be all wiped up now. Another significant delay is on southbound DC 295, where road work around Benning Road is creating a lengthy backup and slowing traffic heading through Northeast. And in Virginia, northbound I-95 is still slow approaching the Capitol Beltway. There's a work zone in place out there. Once you reach the Beltway, traffic is also sluggish on both sides of the Springfield interchange on the outer loop. Restrictions have traffic squeezed down with only two lanes getting by, resulting in heavier than normal delays through that area, especially this time of night. Selling your car, watch out for fake payments, unsafe meetups, endless haggling, or you could just sell to Fitzgerald and know exactly who you're dealing with. Go to FitzBuysCars.com today. I'm Alan Etter with another traffic report. In 10 minutes.
3: To the forecast in 7 News, First Alert Chief Meteorologist Veronica Johnson.
6: Our focus weather-wise shifting from the high heat to poor air quality. Today we were code orange, which is unhealthy for some. Tomorrow we're code red, which is unhealthy for everyone. And for spots from Hagerstown south to Luray and off to the west, that includes Western Maryland, it's a code purple, which is very unhealthy. So do what you can to avoid strenuous exercise, reduce your time outdoors, and be mindful of how you're feeling. A lot of the smoke from the wildfires way up in Canada mixing down to the surface. We'll see improvements on Saturday with thunderstorms moving through. I'm 7 News Chief Meteorologist Veronica Johnson in the First Alert Weather Center.
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0: This is the 15th straight month builder confidence has remained this weak. And about two-thirds of Americans, 66%, say they find groceries unaffordable. That's according to a Washington Post Ipsos survey. That number was 45% back in February before the war with Iran started. On Thursday, the Dow lost 105 points. The S&P 500 dropped 38. The Nasdaq was down 387 points. John Wardock, WTOP News.
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3: It's 10:14. I'm Nick Iannelli. Thanks for listening tonight. Former Virginia Governor Glenn Youngkin wasn't a politician before he became governor, and at least for now, he's going back to the private sector. Venture studio Red Cell Partners in Northern Virginia announced that Youngkin will become the company's chairman. It marks Youngkin's first major role since leaving office in January after serving a term as Virginia's governor. We talked about it with Washington Business Journal reporter Nate Doty.
11: He was at the Carlyle Group for decades doing investment up until his run for governor. And so at Red Cell, I don't want to say it's exactly the same, but Red Cell Partners is a Tysons-based venture capital firm and startup incubator. They basically help companies, early stage companies, get developed, and they give them some money to help them do that. Glenn is going to join this firm as its chairman, as well as a partner, as well as a board member. So very much getting heavily involved with this organization that's been around since 2020. He's succeeding Grant Verstandig, who is still going to be the CEO of this company, but he is stepping away from his chairman duties and letting Glenn Youngkin come in and do that.
3: Glenn Youngkin was governor for, obviously, 4 years in Virginia. He's been away from the private sector for a long time. There was some speculation. Maybe he's going to run for some kind of higher office. But what is Red Cell saying about why it wants to take Youngkin on in this role?
11: Red Cell, candidly, is super excited. My understanding is that this was a relatively newish announcement internally, made not all that long ago. And it just seems like this is the kind of character they want to bring in to really help elevate the firm. I mean, Red Cell is known pretty well in the local DC investment community, but they're trying to incubate a lot of companies that definitely have national, if not international, ambitions. And to have someone like Youngkin come in and be a familiar face to a lot of others across the private sector, for them, is definitely a notoriety play. In terms of how heavily involved he's going to be in day-to-day operations, he's the chairman, not the CEO. It remains to be seen, but my takeaway after speaking with the folks at Red Cell is that they're obviously pretty jacked about this. They're thrilled to have him. He's a well-known name, obviously, not only in Virginia, but in the business community. And to have him helping steer the organization as it pursues lofty ambitions of really growing and pursuing more startups and giving more funding to them, this makes that a lot easier by having a character like Glenn Youngkin on your board and as your chairman.
3: Glenn Youngkin has always been a really unique political figure because he didn't come from politics. He came from the private sector. He got super, super popular within the Republican Party. Now he's doing something completely different. Does it seem to you like this is a role where he will have to stay in for a while, that he's getting entrenched in? Or is this the kind of role where he might potentially jump back into politics, maybe jump back and forth like that?
11: I have to imagine this is a job where the more time you spend in it, the better you get at it. And I think Red Cell is certainly up the mind, or at least up the preference, that he's sticking around. But I think it's going to come down to ultimately following his schedule. But I do have to imagine this is a role that Red Cell is thrilled to have him take on, and would be one that they would like to see him stick around for as long as they can probably keep him.
3: Glenn Youngkin is also the kind of figure who politicians might reach out to for endorsements, especially in Virginia. Is Red Cell the type of organization that would be okay with someone who is a leader acting politically or speaking out politically?
11: That's a really good question. They've typically taken a very apolitical or just nonpartisan stance. I will say that their current CEO, who Youngkin is succeeding in terms of the chairman role, Grant Verstandig, he doesn't come off as a super political person, at least not publicly. I don't know. I think it will certainly be a fascinating thing to watch if he is going to make statements in the future, as he maybe still potentially floats the idea of bigger political ambitions. How does that affect his role as chairman of this company that is otherwise not super political?
3: That's Washington Business Journal reporter Nate Doty.
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3: 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Alan Edders in the WTOP Traffic Center.
9: All right, Nick, the biggest traffic problem right now still in Southwest D.C., where overnight work in the northbound 3rd Street Tunnel continues to tie things up. The right lane is blocked. As drivers come off the Southeast-Southwest Freeway, delays begin on the exit ramp headed toward the tunnel and C Street Southwest. Another trouble spot is southbound DC 295 through the Northeast. Road work in the Benning Road area continuing to slow traffic considerably with a lengthy backup developing almost back to the Maryland line. In Virginia, northbound I-95 approaching the Beltway remains slow because of a work zone near Springfield. Once you reach the interchange, you're going to find additional delays on the Beltway itself. They're doing some paving out there. They're doing a bridge inspection southbound 95 this evening on the Purple Heart Bridge over the Occoquan. Only one lane is available heading south. And they are paving down in Stafford, northbound 95 after Old Courthouse Road. The left side of the roadway is blocked with only one lane getting by there. 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I'm Alan Etter with another traffic report in 10 minutes.
3: To the forecast in 7 News, First Alert Chief Meteorologist Veronica Johnson.
6: Our heat peaked today, but now tomorrow we're going to have to deal with some very poor air quality. Expect the smoke, the haze, all to worsen. We've got code red throughout the area tomorrow and code purple for Western Maryland South. Temperatures tomorrow will start out at 66 to 75 degrees. We'll see temperatures rise to about 90 to 96 degrees, but lower humidity levels, and you'll notice it for Friday. Back to higher humidity on Saturday and some pretty strong storms from 3 to 8 p.m. I'm 7 News Chief Meteorologist Veronica Johnson in the First Alert Weather Center.
3: 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It's 84 in Columbia, Maryland, 87 in Alexandria, 89 outside of our studios. 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
13: This is a special report from ABC News. I'm Dave Packard. President Trump spoke from the White House tonight about the 2020 presidential election, which he lost to Joe Biden. The president asserting,
14: over a period of years, starting during the 2020 election cycle, the People's Republic of China carried out what is believed to be the largest compromise of election data in history, resulting in China's illicit acquisition of 220 million U.S. voter files.
13: The president asking the DOJ and other agencies to file criminal charges. Earlier, House Minority Leader Hakeem Jeffries asking,
15: why does he continue to focus on a conspiracy theory related to a 2020 presidential election that every rational person in the United States of America knows he lost?
13: This is ABC News.
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3: 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Steve Dresner, what's up tonight?
19: Well, we got golf. After the first round of the Open Championship at Royal Birkdale, many may not know where that is. It's on the northwest coast of England, pretty picturesque. But the first round in the books, American Jackson Suber sits atop the leaderboard at 5-under. Suber making, well, only his third career start, looking for his first career win. Sung J.M. and Daniel Brown just one stroke behind, and defending champ Scotty Scheffler, well, he's tied for 13th along with six others at 2-under par. WNBA action from earlier this evening. Portland Fire beat the Mystics 75-56. Not a great night on the court for Washington. They only shot 30% from the field. They were 2-for-21 from three-point range. That's good for 10%, but not good enough for the win. Mystics 6-4 in their last 10 games. The lone bright spot, though, Shakira Austin led all scores, 19 points, 9 rebounds. Mystics dropped to 12-11. They'll now head west. They play back-to-back games at Golden State on Saturday, and then they'll hang around for a day and then again play Golden State on Monday. Baseball back, only one game on the schedule tonight through the smoke in Philadelphia. The Mets down the Phillies 4-1. Tomorrow, Nationals begin their second half of the season. A six-game road trip, they'll be in Sacramento to take on the A's. Steve Dresner, WTOP Sports.
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3: It's 1028 on WTOP. We have traffic and weather. Alan Edder is in the traffic center.
9: Our top traffic headlines right now. It's all about the road work tonight, Nick. In D.C., the 3rd Street Tunnel is affected, and the backup starts on the off-ramp from 695. The right lane is blocked in the tunnel for road work there. Southbound D.C. 295 impacted at Benning Road, with at least a lane blocked there. And southbound 95 in Virginia on the bridge over the Occoquan, only one lane gets through. A bridge inspection going on tonight. 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I'm Alan Etter with your next traffic report in 10 minutes.
3: Hazy, smoky skies from wildfires tonight. Lows in the 70s. Tomorrow, poor air quality continues with highs in the mid-90s.
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3: Good evening. I'm Nick Ionelli. Juan Herrera is our producer. We heard from President Trump tonight in a primetime address. He questioned past election results, focused on allegations of foreign interference in the 2020 election, even touched on the economy at first. Then went into claims about vulnerabilities littering America's election system, saying that the system is plagued by those vulnerabilities. He announced the release of previously classified documents tied to the 2018 and 2020 elections and argued that the U.S. voting system needs a lot of work.
14: The People's Republic of China carried out what is believed to be the largest compromise of election data in history, resulting in China's illicit acquisition of 220 million U.S. voter files. That information includes names, addresses, phone numbers, political party preferences, and other sensitive data that would be needed to register to vote and engage in other nefarious activities, which is exactly what was happening.
3: President Trump ended his about 25-minute speech tonight by calling on Congress to pass the Save America Act. Basically, that is stricter voter ID laws, saying election security must be strengthened. The White House launched a website featuring intelligence documents and investigative material related to election interference as well. Former intelligence officials criticized the address. Democrats accused Trump of reviving long-debunked claims ahead of the 2026 midterms. With more, here's ABC News correspondent Karen Travers.
22: They claim that these are a series of previously classified U.S. intelligence community assessments and other reports that the administration says allegedly expose vulnerabilities in electronic voting. Our team is going through all of this right now. There are very long, detailed documents that are going to take some time to sift through. But I think to underline the point about the court cases, you know, if you go back to the 2020 election, just to remind people that the president lost by 7 million votes, he lost the Electoral College. And then when he was challenging the election results, he lost more than 60 court cases. And some of them were in front of judges that he had appointed in that first term. Tonight, you know, the president's message was about vulnerabilities and things that were discovered, but there weren't necessarily allegations of votes that were changed by any of the things that he was laying out. A lot of things that could happen, but not necessarily things that have happened. The president finished there with a very forceful push for Congress to pass his top priority right now, the Save America Act. This is a piece of legislation that has passed the House, but has not failed, that has failed to advance in the Senate at this point, and does not have the votes it needs to get past that 60 vote threshold. He has been told this by Republican leadership, that they just don't have the numbers. It is not going to get passed. past, but he has not given up on this. This bill is something that he continues to push on because it would mandate states obtain proof of citizenship before registering someone to vote in a federal election. It strengthens voter ID requirements for people who are voting and also requires that states share voter rolls as a way to potentially identify non-citizens. And you heard him talking about that at the end there. So that's a very big priority right now for this administration, for the president, but it's not going anywhere in the Senate as is right now.
3: That is ABC News correspondent Karen Travers. To the air quality now around the D.C. region, which is poor because of wildfire smoke coming from Canada. Today, we had a code orange alert. That means the air quality is unhealthy for sensitive groups like people with asthma. Code red is expected tomorrow. That means the air is unhealthy for all groups.
2: Dozens of fires burning near the Minnesota border. Heavy smoke from the fires blanketing Toronto, Canada. The air is so bad, the city had to cancel an outdoor World Cup watch party. This as the winds are now pushing the dense haze into the U.S., the Midwest, and the Northeast. With smoke so thick in Michigan, the famed Mackinac Bridge seemingly disappears. In Boston, a thick orange glow lingers over the sky, and darkened skies created an ominous feel over New York City's Times Square. Meanwhile, on the West Coast, a fast-moving brush fire broke out just north of Los Angeles Wednesday afternoon, threatening homes and prompting evacuation warnings. Firefighters quickly got the upper hand despite the extreme heat in the L.A. area. The fire there burning on the hottest day of a Southern California summer heat wave.
3: That's CBS News meteorologist Rob Marciano. To the war with Iran, fighting between the U.S. and Iran is still escalating as today the U.S. military carried out new strikes for a fifth consecutive day, hitting targets across Iran, including areas near Tehran and sites tied to missile production.
7: The U.S. has intensified its strikes on Iran, hitting targets farther north. U.S. military footage released on Wednesday showed U.S. fighter jets taking off from an aircraft carrier at sea. U.S. strikes also reached into areas around Iran's capital, Tehran, showing a widening set of targets for the Americans. Iran retaliated early on Thursday with missile and drone fire targeting U.S. allies Bahrain, Jordan, and Kuwait before dawn. An Iranian military spokesperson warned that Iran could launch widespread attacks on regional infrastructure if the U.S. hit Iranian bridges and power plants as threatened by President Trump. I'm Karen Shamas.
3: More now from WTOP National Security Correspondent J.J. Green.
8: The battlefield may be getting a lot bigger and soon. The U.S. has launched another round of strikes inside Iran, but the most important development today isn't where American bombs are falling. It's where Iran may strike next. Tehran has told the Houthi rebels in Yemen to prepare to shut down the Bab el-Mandeb Strait if the U.S. attacks its electrical grid. If that happens, Iran would be threatening two of the world's most important maritime choke points at the same time, the strait and the gateway to the Red Sea. The effects are spreading. A drone incident recently disrupted oil loading near Iraq's Basra export terminals, and security threats forced a major Iraqi gas field to suspend production. The strategy appears to be clear. If Iran can't stop U.S. military pressure, it may try to make the economic cost of the war far too high for the rest of the world to ignore.
3: That's WTOP National Security Correspondent J.J. Green. We're following some new details tonight after President Trump called on ICE agents to continue using traffic stops as part of the administration's immigration enforcement efforts. ICE had said it was putting a pause on vehicle stops, but the pause didn't last very long. It all came after two deadly shootings involving ICE agents in recent days, one in Texas, another in Maine. Homeland Security Secretary Mark Wayne Mullen signaled support for President Trump's position on the vehicle stops, saying he wants officers to have all available options. Not all Republicans agree, though.
23: After President Trump reversed that very temporary pause on some immigration traffic stops, Maine's Republican Senator Susan Collins was asked about that very sudden reversal yesterday, And she essentially said she disagreed with the president's decision.
6: It seems to me that until questions are answered about both of these shootings and the body-worn cameras are deployed nationwide and the increased training is completed, that it makes sense to have a halt in this technique.
23: Meanwhile, Maine Governor Janet Mills, in a letter to both Collins and Senator Angus King, is calling for a ban on ICE agents masking their faces, requiring them to ID themselves, and then also requiring court warrants. The letter ending with these strong words of condemnation, saying ICE needs to be fundamentally reformed, and if not, then it's time to abolish it.
3: That's News Nation correspondent Alex Capriello. President Trump's longtime teleprompter operator is being investigated for allegedly using inside information to bet on the prediction market platform Kalshi. Kalshi says that operator made tens of thousands of dollars betting on words and phrases that the president would say during his scheduled speeches. Most of the profits he made were frozen after the trades were flagged as suspicious.
11: One of Trump's teleprompter operators, Gabriel Perez, has been found by federal regulators to have been betting on some of Trump's speeches. Over a three-month period, we're told by sources that he bet on more than a dozen Trump speeches. And while betting on those speeches, he made more than $100,000. Now, the way that he did this is he bet

0: southwest D.C., Nick, where work is continuing in the northbound 3rd Street Tunnel. The right lane is blocked through the work zone. Traffic backed up onto the ramp from the southeast-southwest freeway toward the tunnel and C Street Southwest. Another major slowdown is on southbound D.C. 295 through northeast. You are on the brakes starting over the D.C. Maryland line for construction that's occurring near Benning Road. On the Beltway, the work zone on the outer loop from the Legion Bridge, or I should say from River Road down to the Legion Bridge, the left side is blocked there. Two lanes to the right get around that. There's also overnight work on southbound I-95 in Virginia across the Purple Heart Bridge over the Occoquan. Only a single lane getting through, creating a significant delay heading toward Prince William County. Farther south in Stafford County, paving operations causing some problems. Northbound I-95 after Old Courthouse Road. The left side of the roadway is blocked there, leaving only one lane open, creating a substantial backup for traffic headed toward Northern Virginia. 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I'm Alan Etter with your next traffic report in 10 minutes.
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2: Today we've had a heat advisory and a code orange air quality alert. Friday, not expecting any storms, but it's a code red air quality alert for much of the area. Code purple for western Maryland on south. That is some very unhealthy air for everyone. Now Friday we will at least have lower humidity levels. Temperatures will start out in the 70s. We'll top out between 90 and 96 degrees. I'm 7 News Chief Meteorologist Veronica Johnson in the First Alert Weather Center.
1: It's 89 degrees in Washington. Money News with John Wardock.
3: Another Noodles & Company has closed in Northern Virginia. Fairfax Now reports the one in Herndon has closed its doors. It joins other recent closures in Chantilly, Vienna, and Hybla Valley. Noodles & Company's website still lists 18 locations in Virginia and 17 in Maryland. Some bad news if you're shopping for a mortgage. Freddie Mac revealed the 30-year fixed-rate mortgage has now jumped to 6.55%. That is the highest level this year. On Wall Street, the Dow Jones Industrial Average down 105 points Thursday. The S&P 500 dropped 38. The NASDAQ was down 387 points. And coming up Friday, we find out how consumers are feeling, courtesy of a report on consumer sentiment from the University of Michigan. John Wardock, WTOP News.
4: This is a special report from ABC News. I'm Dave Packer. President Trump spoke to the nation in prime time this evening, announcing he was declassifying documents and posting them on the White House website for the public to read. He says they outline evidence of interference in American elections, particularly the one he lost in 2020, accusing countries like China, Venezuela, Russia, and North Korea. And the president making the case for a Save America Act, which would require voting with an ID and in person.
5: Hundreds of thousands of non-citizens and dead people are listed and active on the voter rolls, and yet we still have elections with no voter ID, no proof of citizenship, and tens of millions of ballots floating aimlessly through the mail.
4: As for the 2020 elections, the president's own intelligence officials at the time were presenting assessments to him that showed there was no widespread evidence that would have changed the outcome of the election. This is ABC News.
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10: Debate over National Guard troops in D.C. is heating up. The deployment tied to President Trump's crime initiative could stay in place through Inauguration Day 2020.
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1: It's 10:44. I'm Nick Iannelli. Thanks so much for being with us. New at the movies this week, The Odyssey, directed by Christopher Nolan.
2: Do you think life goes back to the way it was?
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2: If he returned, he'd have to kill him. Like you will.
4: You gods don't speak in ways we understand.
5: Who doesn't understand pain? Or blood? The gods told you.
4: Then I defy the gods.
1: It is an adaptation of the ancient Greek epic, The Odyssey. It has a star-studded cast. Matt Damon, Anne Hathaway, Robert Pattinson, Tom Holland, among others. We talked about it with film critic Christian Toto, host of the Hollywood in Toto podcast.
6: Well, I think it mostly lives up to the hype. Christopher Nolan is such a unique filmmaker. What he does every time is deliver something that's fresh and exciting and raw. This is an IMAX. If you're able to see it in an IMAX theater, do go see it there because it does take full advantage of those visuals. And of course, it's Matt Damon playing this weary warrior trying to get back home after so many years. And of course, it's not going to be that easy. Big sprawling cast. You know, there are sequences here that are just breathtaking. There are great performances, including Damon. Damon's always so good. I think we just take him for granted, but this is just an outstanding performance and it really holds things together. Having said all that, there are some frustrations. It's very long. It kind of nears the 3-hour mark. The third act has some real issues, some pacing problems. There are flaws here. But when it's right, when things are working well, when they're just sitting in your seat and just being in awe of what's going on that big stage, it's Christopher Nolan at his best. So I wish it were a little bit better. I wish the flaws would go away. It's hard not to notice them, but this is the unique kind of storytelling that only he can do. It's a lot of superlatives, but he really does deserve that.
1: There have been some complaints about casting choices in the movie, historical accuracy, things like that. Are you able to overlook that, or did that stand out to you as something that could have been changed or could have made the film better if it was done differently?
6: Yeah, I mean, I think those are minor quibbles. Even Tom Holland in the sprawling cast, I didn't think he was the best choice, even though I really like him as an actor. He's always solid. But I think for the casting situations here, you know, it represents such a small amount of screen time. You're talking about a nearly 3-hour movie. And if you don't like this or that, it's so minuscule in the grand scheme of things. Charlize Theron is here. I didn't really connect with her character. There are others I wish I saw more of on screen. And then you've got John Leguizamo, who's really terrific in a smaller part that has some real significance. So for all the flaws, for all the issues and situations, there are other benefits, other things that just work exactly as intended. But that's why Nolan is so interesting, because we're going to debate him and debate the movie and argue and bicker, but we're all going to see it, and we all should see it.
1: That is film critic Christian Toto, host of the Hollywood in Toto podcast.
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1: It's 10:48. We've got traffic and weather. Alan Edders in the WTOP Traffic Center.
8: Okay, Nick, getting worse on the outer loop of the Beltway in Montgomery County. A work zone causing delays from the American Legion Bridge over River Road. The left side is blocked there. At last check, only one lane to the right was getting by. That's causing some a big deal right now. Big backup on the northern part of the Beltway. Downtown, the backup has diminished now. Northbound 3rd Street Tunnel in Southwest, the work zone is still there in the right lane, but the earlier backup onto the Southeast-Southwest Freeway is totally gone now. I guess lighter volume is having an impact there. Over on the southbound DC 295, drivers hitting the brakes almost immediately after crossing from Maryland into the district. Road work near Benning Road creating a lengthy backup there still. Farther south in Virginia, overnight work is having a major impact on southbound I-95 at the Purple Heart Bridge over the Occoquan. Traffic is down to a single open lane there. On northbound 95 near Stafford, paving operations have closed the left lane of the highway there, leaving only one lane available to get through. So if you're traveling tonight, plan on construction-related delays just about everywhere at the 3rd Street Tunnel, DC 295, Outer Loop near River Road, both directions on I-95 heading south in Virginia. 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I'm Alan Etter with another traffic report in 10 minutes.
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9: Temperatures this evening between 82 and 89 degrees, and there may be an isolated thunderstorm between 8 and 10 p.m. as a cold front moves from Pennsylvania south down through our area. Now, temperatures overnight will be around 66 to 75 degrees. High temperature Friday between 90 and 96 degrees. But because of the cold front dropping south, you'll notice a drop in the humidity levels. It will feel much better tomorrow. However, our air quality will worsen with that northwesterly wind. Some of the fires burning hundreds of miles away, the smoke mixing down to our lowest levels. We've got a code red air quality for the day Friday and code purple from Hagerstown south toward Luray points off to the west. Saturday may see some improvement with thunderstorms moving through. Expect a high temperature range Saturday of 87 to 94 degrees. Our highest threat of storms will be between 3 and about 8 p.m. I'm 7 News Chief Meteorologist Veronica Johnson in the First Alert Weather Center.
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1: It's 10:53. The air quality is not so great right now. You might have seen smoke lingering around. That's because of wildfires in Canada. Smoke is spreading across much of North America right now. There's a thick plume that stretches from western Canada and the upper Midwest across the Great Lakes, New England, and the Atlantic coast. The worst conditions are right by the active fires. Places like Minnesota, Wisconsin, Ontario have the worst air, but it's impacting the D.C. area. We were under a code orange today. That means the air quality is not healthy for sensitive groups of people like those with asthma. Code red, however, is expected tomorrow. And that means the air is unhealthy for everyone.
18: A freight train in Canada was suddenly surrounded by a wall of flames. The panicked crew watches as everything around them burns, unable to move until another train passes. After a few minutes, relief. Well, Jody, Canadian National Railway, the train's operator, later suspended rail operations there and said everyone aboard was safe. This wildfire is one of nearly 200 burning across northern Ontario and Minnesota that have sent plumes of dangerous smoke east and air quality levels in more than a dozen states plummeting. In Toronto, the air was so bad the city had to cancel an outdoor World Cup watch party. Conditions in New York City haven't been this severe since 2023, when emergency rooms saw a spike in smoke-related visits from patients with chronic health conditions like asthma.
1: That's CBS News correspondent Tom Hansen. Defense Secretary Pete Hegseth says military flyovers will continue despite some complaints and concerns about viral videos recently showing really low-flying aircraft near public beaches.
19: Officials with the U.S. Navy's Blue Angels said they're conducting a review of a low-altitude pass that rocked beachgoers in Pensacola Beach, Florida on Wednesday morning. But on social media, Secretary of Defense Pete Hegseth wrote, quote, "The flyovers will continue until morale improves," while the White House shared photos of the incident with the caption, quote, "It's okay to love America." It's not the first time Hegseth has gone to social media to intervene after similar incidents. Eight military helicopter pilots who flew low over the South Carolina coast on July 4th had their suspensions lifted after Hegseth publicly called for the reversal. Peter Haralambos, ABC News.
1: Sports on WTOP, powered by Maximus, moving people and technology forward. All right, Steve Dresner, got some golf going?
20: We do. Round one in the books at the Open Championship at Royal Birkdale. A lot of people don't know where this is taking place, but it's on the northwest coast of England. Very picturesque, as you would imagine. So after one round of play, American Jackson Suber sits top the leaderboard at 5 under par. Well, right now, it's a tight bunch after, because Sungjae Im and Daniel Brown just one shot behind. Defending champ Scottie Scheffler tied for 13th along with six others at 2 under par. WNBA action, Portland beat the Mystics 75-56. Mystics only shooting 30% from the field. They're 6-4 in their last 10. Shakir Austin did lead all scores, 19 points, 9 rebounds. Mystics dropped to 12-11. They'll head west for a pair of games at Golden State. They'll play on Saturday. They'll take Sunday off, and then they're back playing Golden State on Monday. Baseball is back. Only one game on the schedule. Nick, I had a very close friend who went to tonight's Mets-Phillies game.
1: Oh.
20: He left in the sixth inning with his friends because he really said the smoke was thick. He cannot believe that game continued. The Mets did go beat the Phillies 4-1. Just crazy. And I started, you know, the game was on ESPN, and you can really, my friend said, really, wasn't thick, but you could really tell the smoke was over the whole city. Tomorrow, Nationals begin the second half of their season with a 6-game road trip. They'll be in Sacramento to take on the A's. Kate Cavalli on the mound for the Nationals. Steve Dresner, WTOP Sports.
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1: 10:58, traffic and weather, Alan Edders in the traffic center.
8: The big trouble spot at the moment, Nick, outer loop of the Beltway in Montgomery County, only one lane getting by the work zone set up after the Clara Barton Parkway. You are backed up, almost back up to River Road. The WTOP Traffic Center is presented by Window Nation. 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I'm Alan Etter with your next traffic report with Robert Workman in about 10 minutes.
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9: Our focus weather-wise shifting from the high heat to poor air quality. Today we were code orange, which is unhealthy for some. Tomorrow we're code red, which is unhealthy for everyone. And for spots from Hagerstown south to Luray and off to the west, that includes western Maryland, it's a code purple, which is very unhealthy. So do what you can to avoid strenuous exercise, reduce your time outdoors, and be mindful of how you're feeling. A lot of the smoke from the wildfires way up in Canada mixing down to the surface. We'll see improvements on Saturday with thunderstorms moving through. I'm 7 News Chief Meteorologist Veronica Johnson in the First Alert Weather Center.
1: Another really uncomfortable night here, 89 degrees in Georgetown. Really humid, of course, 85 in Leesburg.
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1: Good evening, I'm Nick Iannelli. 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
3: From ABC News, I'm Dave Packer. Speaking to the nation in primetime tonight, President Trump making a number of claims of fraud about the 2020 election, making the case that they show the nation's election infrastructure is vulnerable. And he says his administration is declassifying new documents that in part show
4: hundreds of thousands of non-citizens and dead people are listed and active on the voter rolls. And yet we still have elections with no voter ID, no proof of citizenship, and tens of millions of ballots floating aimlessly through the mail.
3: ABC's Olivia Rubin.
5: I talked to election officials in these states around the country. They don't want non-citizens on their voter rolls. Michigan last year, they did an audit of their voter rolls. They found 15 individuals who could be non-citizens cast a ballot in the 2024 general election out of 5.7 million votes in that state.
3: Senate Minority Leader Chuck Schumer reacted to Trump's speech, calling it, quote, a desperate attempt to preserve his political power to attack and undermine Americans' sacred right to vote. Acting Attorney General Todd Blanche today met with several survivors of deceased convicted sex offender Jeffrey Epstein's crimes at the Justice Department. Smoke from Canadian wildfires making its way south, causing air quality concerns in the U.S. ABC senior meteorologist Lee Goldberg.
6: Air quality alerts go all the way from the upper Midwest into the Northeast and Mid-Atlantic. Still extreme from Minnesota to Michigan. A front Friday afternoon in the Midwest and the Great Lakes brings thunderstorms and clears the smoke out by Saturday morning. It'll linger in the Northeast till Saturday afternoon.
3: Torrential rain and flooding in Texas, where the governor, Greg Abbott, now says there have been two deaths. He's warning people to avoid driving right now.
7: For the next 24 hours, if you see water on a roadway, know that it's a potential life-threatening hazard that should be avoided.
3: There have been more than 230 high-water rescues so far. 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
1: It's 11:02, Thursday, July 16th, 88 degrees, hazy, smoky skies, lows in the 70s, tomorrow, highs in the 90s. Good evening, I'm Nick Iannelli. You might have noticed the smoke lingering in the air. The air quality is not so great because of wildfire smoke that's spreading across much of North America. There's a thick plume stretching from western Canada and the upper Midwest across the Great Lakes and New England down the Atlantic coast. It's impacting us here in the D.C. region. We had a code orange alert today, which means the air is unhealthy for sensitive groups. Code red is expected tomorrow, which means the air is unhealthy for everyone. We talked more with 7 News First Alert Chief Meteorologist Veronica Johnson.
10: It's hard to predict how many fires are going to be burning at any given time up in Canada. 500, 600, 1,000 miles from here, we're talking about the central part and the northeast part of Canada where these fires are, and it's hundreds of them that are burning. So based on the extent of those fires, that's what's led to such poor air quality here. When you have the heating of the day, that stirs up the atmosphere at 300 to 3,000 feet, and that smoke then isn't just up there where we're seeing it, it starts to mix down to the levels at which we're at, and that particulate matter is what becomes so high then, and what becomes then detrimental when we're out can easily get into our lungs because this particulate matter is just so small.
1: So it's unfortunate that all of this is coming together at once with the heat and the really humid weather, along with now poor air quality. Are we going to see any relief into the weekend when we could possibly get some storms?
10: Yeah, so we are likely to be code red for tomorrow. But then on Saturday, we've got a shift in winds. Our winds will no longer be primarily driven from northwest to southeast because at the surface, they'll be more southwest to northeast. So I think what we'll get on Saturday is the haze that we'll see aloft, maybe not mixing down, and we'll also get some help from thunderstorms that will cleanse the air. Unfortunately, the kind of storms that we're going to get on Saturday looking like they'll be strong to severe. Right now, I'm looking at the potential Saturday, anytime from about 3 to 8 p.m. that we could get some damaging winds, helping to stir up the atmosphere, chance that we could get some tornadoes, even some flash flooding and hail, a potential for Saturday afternoon and evening. That'll be the help for at least cleansing the atmosphere. Unfortunately, we got the storms. And then we're back on Sunday to a northwesterly wind, so we've got to watch what happens behind Saturday's system. We may get into moderate air quality on Sunday.
1: That's 7 News First Alert Chief Meteorologist Veronica Johnson. We're getting really high temperatures along with that poor air quality. Today was measurement day for heat mapping in the D.C. area. Teams from the Faith Alliance for Climate Solutions and George Mason University went out across the region to measure just how hot some neighborhoods get. WTOP's Jimmy Alexander rode along with one of those teams.
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12: It's the size of an Easy Pass with magnets, and Meredith Haynes placed on the roof of her EV SUV, turning it into a mobile weather station.
11: And we'll be getting our temperature, humidity, incoming radiation, as well as our precise location.
12: Meredith and her husband, John, who's driving, are both retired oceanographers, and they agreed to drive the same route 3 times today, morning, afternoon, and evening.
11: So they'll have a pretty good idea of how the temperature peaked over this very hot day.
12: The half-hour drive took them through old neighborhoods, new developments, and downtown Herndon.
13: Simply allow people to see what it really means and measures where you live.
12: From Herndon, Jimmy Alexander, WTOP News.
1: A weather satellite serving the eastern U.S. is back online after a temporary outage. WTOP's Mike Murillo tells us meteorologists briefly lost one of their most important tools for tracking wildfire smoke and storms.
14: GOES 19, also known as GOES East, entered what is known as a safe hold mode, shutting down its earth observing functions while engineers work to address the problem. University of Maryland earth science professor Lars Peter Riesweigard says the satellite constantly watches the eastern U.S. and Atlantic Ocean, sending back images that help forecasters see what's happening right now.
15: Once the images are off, they're off. You can't see anything.
14: WTOP meteorologist Mike Steniford says the outage had immediate impacts.
26: We were not able to verify just how thick the wildfire smoke was across the region.
14: He says forecasters also lost imagery that shows moisture moving into the area, making it harder to gauge humidity, thunderstorm potential, and other rapidly changing conditions. Reese Hoygaard says there is one big reason the outage didn't create a larger problem.
15: There's always an on-orbit backup,
14: which could have been turned to. Mike Murillo, WTOP News.
1: We've learned that historic copies of the Emancipation Proclamation and the 13th Amendment have now been removed from a new exhibit under the Lincoln Memorial after being exposed to higher than recommended temperatures during this week's hot weather. The documents, both signed by Abraham Lincoln and valued at millions of dollars, were on display in the memorial's newly opened Undercroft exhibit. The Washington Post reports the artifacts are being moved to a climate-controlled facility out of an abundance of caution. While environmental issues at the exhibit are addressed, the National Park Service says the documents will return once conditions are suitable for their long-term preservation there.
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1: It's 11:08, traffic and weather. Robert Workman's in the traffic center.
0: Look sharp as you head towards the American Legion Bridge, now on either side of the Beltway. They set up road work on the Maryland side, outer loop coming down from River Road across the Legion Bridge. That goes down to the George Washington Parkway, eventually squeezes you down to just a single right lane through there. On the inner loop, they're now setting up a crew along the left side at the Maryland shoreline of the Legion Bridge. Looks like they're going to be cleaning drains and that sort of thing. They intend to take two left lanes from there up towards River Road. As I said, they're just arriving on the scene right there at the moment. So stay over to the far right at the Maryland shoreline on the inner loop at the American Legion Bridge. Northbound 95, quite slow through the work zone in Stafford County from Courthouse Road up past 610. Only a single right lane is open through there. Also doing work again in Springfield on the outer loop through the Springfield Interchange. Stay to the right on the Beltway heading over towards Van Dorn Street. Also look sharp on the ramp from northbound 95 to join the outer loop of the Beltway. You're down to just a single left lane available on that ramp. And there's also Beltway work over in Prince George's County on the outer loop

0: going up past Joint Base Andrews. Stay to the left this evening up past Pennsylvania Avenue. 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
2: Temperatures this evening between 82 and 89 degrees, and there may be an isolated thunderstorm between 8 and 10 p.m. as a cold front moves from Pennsylvania south down through our area. Now, temperatures overnight will be around 66 to 75 degrees. High temperature Friday between 90 and 96 degrees. But because of the cold front dropping south, you'll notice a drop in the humidity levels. It will feel much better tomorrow. However, our air quality will worsen with that northwesterly wind. Some of the fires burning hundreds of miles away, the smoke mixing down to our lowest levels. We've got a code red air quality for the day Friday, and code purple from Hagerstown south toward Luray points off to the west. Saturday may see some improvement with thunderstorms moving through. Expect a high temperature range Saturday of 87 to 94 degrees. Our highest threat of storms will be between 3 and about 8 p.m. I'm 7 News Chief Meteorologist Veronica Johnson in the First Alert Weather Center.
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4: Affordability continues to be the largest pain point for home builders. The lack of affordability has significantly weakened housing demand. And the reason for that is simple. Potential home buyers are just sitting out on the sidelines.
3: And fueling that affordability problem, mortgage rates have now hit their highest level this year. Freddie Mac says the 30-year fixed rate mortgage has jumped to 6.55%. On Wall Street Thursday, the Dow down 105 points, the S&P losing 38, the NASDAQ down 387 points. John Wardock, WTOP News.
1: Former Virginia Governor Glenn Youngkin wasn't a politician before he became governor. At least for now, he's going back to the private sector and being done with politics. Venture Studio, Red Cell Partners in Northern Virginia, has announced that Youngkin's going to be the company's chairman.
5: He was at the Carlyle Group for decades doing investment up until his run for governor. And so at Red Cell, I don't want to say it's exactly the same, but Red Cell Partners is a Tysons-based venture capital firm and startup incubator. They basically help companies, early stage companies, get developed, and they give them some money to help them do that. Glenn is going to join this firm as its chairman, as well as a partner, as well as a board member. So very much getting heavily involved with this organization that's been around since 2020. He's succeeding Grant Verstandig, who is still going to be the CEO of this company, but he is stepping away from his chairman duties and letting Glenn Youngkin come in and do that.
1: That's Washington Business Journal reporter Nate Doty. The move marks Youngkin's first major role since leaving office in January after serving as Virginia's governor.
6: This is a special report from ABC News. I'm Dave Packard. President Trump spoke from the White House tonight about the 2020 presidential election, which he lost to Joe Biden. The president asserting,
7: over a period of years, starting during the 2020 election cycle, the People's Republic of China carried out what is believed to be the largest compromise of election data in history, resulting in China's illicit acquisition of 220 million U.S. voter files.
6: The president asking the DOJ and other agencies to file criminal charges. Earlier, House Minority Leader Hakeem Jeffries asking,
8: why does he continue to focus on a conspiracy theory related to a 2020 presidential election that every rational person in the United States of America knows he lost?
6: This is ABC News.
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11: News happens here.
1: 11:14, I'm Nick Iannelli. Thanks for being with us tonight. The Justice Department is suing Maryland over a program that allows some undocumented students to pay in-state tuition at public colleges and universities. Maryland allows some undocumented students to qualify for in-state tuition if they attended high school in the state and can show residency through tax records. Hundreds of students are receiving that reduced tuition rate like that. The lawsuit names the Maryland Higher Education Commission and the University System of Maryland Board of Regents as defendants. Ellie Wolf, higher education reporter for The Banner, joined us here on WTOP to talk about the legal argument the government is making.
13: The Justice Department is saying that the state of Maryland and public colleges in the state are discriminating against out-of-state students by providing undocumented students this in-state tuition rate. They're saying that because these undocumented students are getting in-state tuition instead of out-of-state students, for example, it violates the Supremacy Clause.
1: How many students would be affected if this federal government case actually moves forward and the government wins? What would happen to those students who currently fall under the umbrella of this?
13: So it's not clear. The Trump administration has gone after about 13 states for this policy or policies similar. A few states, mostly in the South, like Texas and Oklahoma, have gotten rid of their policies. Most states are kind of waiting to work through this issue in the courts. So it's not super clear when this will be decided or what happens to the current students. There are about 1,000 students who receive in-state tuition currently and are enrolled in a community college or a public university in the state.
1: You mentioned that we have seen similar lawsuits in other states. Do you think that gives us any clue about how this one in Maryland might play out eventually?
13: It's interesting because none of those cases that are still pending have really been brought to court yet. And most of the states that have gotten rid of their programs have done so voluntarily, which is interesting. You know, Texas got rid of their in-state tuition policy for undocumented students. Texas is actually the state where these policies started, and they used to be bipartisan. In fact, the then Republican governor of Texas about 2 decades ago championed the policy.
1: Maryland's had this policy for a while, right? So why is this becoming an issue right now?
13: Yeah, so it's just another way that the Trump administration is really coming after immigrants and especially undocumented people. We've seen a surge in Maryland in recent months of ICE activity. So, you know, it's hard to be surprised that the Trump administration is now going after this policy.
1: That's Ellie Wolf, higher education reporter for The Banner. Maryland Attorney General Anthony Brown says his office is reviewing the complaint from the Justice Department closely. He says the state will respond through the courts. More on the Cyclospora outbreak now. There are more than 1,600 confirmed cases nationwide. That is the parasite that causes a stomach illness marked by severe gastrointestinal symptoms. Still not clear what the source is. Could be lettuce. Investigators are looking into it nationwide. Here's WTOP's Kate Ryan.
14: Rutgers professor of food science Donald Schaffner says while the investigation into the source of Cyclospora, the parasite that's made thousands of people sick in 34 states, continues.
15: I have not changed my consumption patterns one bit.
14: But he says there are still lots of unknowns, including the source of the parasite that causes watery diarrhea, weight loss, and other symptoms. Barbara Kowalczyk with the Institute of Food Safety and Nutrition Security at the George Washington University said,
16: this outbreak is also a symptom of potential system vulnerabilities.
14: She said it highlights the need for additional funding for future prevention efforts. Kate Ryan, WTOP News.
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1: 1118. Traffic and weather. Robert Workman's in the traffic center.
0: Construction delays southbound on I-95. As you cross the Purple Heart Bridge at the Occoquan River, you'll lose the right lane from Route 1 down towards 123. Northbound, your through lanes are open to Springfield. They're doing some bridge inspection up on 395 northbound at Edsel Road in the left lane. And then a little ways ahead of that up at Glebe Road, looks like a car conked out in the left lane. VDOT's with them. Seeing a little bit of congestion behind that. Stay over to the center and to the right. From there, you should be okay across the 14th Street Bridge. Some slowing up ahead as you approach the exit for the northbound 3rd Street Tunnel off the eastbound Southeast Southwest Freeway. Construction on that ramp, you're down to just one lane. They've also been working westbound on 395, 695 as you head out past Ohio Drive. Southbound on DC 295, only one lane open through the work zone south of Eastern Avenue, heading down towards East Capitol Street. That's pretty busy. Looked like we had a fender bender southbound on 295 just before the exit for 695. Looks like that is over on the shoulder now. 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I'm Robert Workman, your next traffic report in 10 minutes.
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2: Temperatures this evening between 82 and 89 degrees, and there may be an isolated thunderstorm as a cold front moves from Pennsylvania south down through our area. Now, temperatures overnight will be around 66 to 75 degrees. High temperature Friday between 90 and 96 degrees. But because of the cold front dropping south, you'll notice a drop in the humidity levels. It will feel much better tomorrow. However, our air quality will worsen with that northwesterly wind. Some of the fires burning hundreds of miles away, the smoke mixing down to our lowest levels. We've got a code red air quality for the day Friday and code purple from Hagerstown south toward Luray points off to the west. Saturday may see some improvement with thunderstorms moving through. Expect a high temperature range Saturday of 87 to 94 degrees. Our highest threat of storms will be between 3 and about 8 p.m. I'm 7 News Chief Meteorologist Veronica Johnson in the First Alert Weather Center.
1: 84 degrees in Frederick, Maryland, 81 in Manassas, 88 outside of our studios. 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
18: 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What does it take to build high-performing organizations in times of change? In this episode of Lessons in Leadership, former Treasury Fiscal Assistant Secretary David Labrick joins WEPA CEO Shane Canfield to discuss the leadership principles that guided nearly four decades of public service. From modernizing critical government systems to fostering trust and accountability across large organizations, Labrick shares lessons on driving transformation, breaking down silos, and creating cultures rooted in character, competence, and integrity.
19: We're accountable for high performance, and we're accountable to each other to make sure that we can deliver on our mission. And that's a positive attribute along the way. 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And we all have a commitment to doing that. 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
26: We'll start with golf, and after the first round of the Open Championship at Royal Birkdale, located on the northwest coast of England, it was American Jackson Suber sitting atop the leaderboard at 5 under par. Just one stroke off was Sungjae In and Daniel Brown. Defending champ Scottie Scheffler tied for 13th along with 6 others at 2 under par. Over to the WNBA, where the Mystics fell to Portland 75-56. Washington only shooting 30% from the field. They were 2-for-21 from three-point range. The lone bright spot, Shakira Austin put in 19 points. The Mystics dropped to 12-11. They'll head west to play Golden State on Saturday and next Monday. And the second half of the baseball season gets underway on Friday for the Nationals. They'll begin a 6-game road trip beginning in Sacramento against the A's. Kate Cavalli will get the start for the Nats. They'll try to end a 3-game losing skid. Orioles also return to action. They'll be on the road in Houston. Orioles have won 4 straight. Steve Dresner, WTOP Sports.
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1: 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Robert Workman's in the traffic center.
0: Maryland Beltway construction, outer loop in Prince George's County near Joint Base Andrews. Right and center lanes blocked as you come up past Pennsylvania Avenue on the way to Ritchie Marlborough Road. On the outer loop over in Montgomery County, you're down to just a single right lane getting by. South of River Road, very slow across the American Legion Bridge. The work goes all the way down to the George Washington Parkway. They're getting ready to set up on the inner loop of the Beltway as well. As you come across the Legion Bridge, that crew will be along the left side. Right now, it looks like they're just putting up signs. At the Chesapeake Bay Bridge, eastbound span closed overnight. One lane of traffic gets by in each direction, sharing the westbound span. Slow spot on the Virginia side, northbound on I-95, coming up through Stafford towards 610. Construction, only a single lane open through there. And now it looks like there may be a new problem up ahead around 234 in Dumfries. 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I'm Robert Workman, your next traffic report in 10 minutes.
2: Coming up next half hour in the 11:30 report on WTLP tonight, President Donald Trump uses a primetime address to again question past election results. We've got the latest.
6: Our heat peaked today, but now tomorrow we're going to have to deal with some very poor air quality. Expect the smoke, the haze, all to worsen. We've got code red throughout the area tomorrow and code purple for Western Maryland South. Temperatures tomorrow will start out at 66 to 75 degrees. We'll see temperatures rise to about 90 to 90. 6 degrees, but lower humidity levels, and you'll notice it for Friday. Back to higher humidity on Saturday and some pretty strong storms from 3 to 8 p.m. I'm 7 News Chief Meteorologist Veronica Johnson in the First Alert Weather Center.
2: It's hot out this evening, 83 degrees this check up for Marlboro, 85 this evening in Woodbridge, 91 in our nation's capital, 87 right now outside our WTOP studios.
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2: On a good Thursday evening, July 16th, we do indeed thank you for taking us along for the 11:30 report. Glad you're in. Welcome. I'm Dean Lane. Juan Herrera is our producer. Our top stories breaking this evening on WTOP. A couple hours back, President Trump used a primetime address tonight to again question past election results, focusing on allegations of foreign interference in the 2020 election. Mr. Trump announced that the release of previously classified documents he had were tied to 2018 and 2020 elections and argued that the U.S. voting system remains vulnerable.
17: The People's Republic of China carried out what is believed to be the largest compromise of election data in history, resulting in China's illicit acquisition of 220 million U.S. voter files. That information includes names, addresses, phone numbers, political party preferences, and other sensitive data that would be needed to register to vote and engage in other nefarious activities, which is exactly what was happening.
2: The president called on Congress tonight to pass stricter voter ID laws, saying election security must be strengthened. White House also launching a website featuring intelligence documents and investigative materials related to election interference. Former intelligence officials criticized the address tonight, while Democrats accused Mr. Trump of reviving long debunked claims ahead of the 2026 coming midterms this November. Let's get more from ABC correspondent Olivia Rubin.
33: Some of what he described about China certainly will read through those documents. But later on, when he got into that speech and he's talking about, you know, vulnerabilities and compromised voting machines and, ballot counting systems, those are allegations that have been circulating for years. You talk about, you know, the over 60 court cases back in 2020 and early 2021. I covered many of those court cases. There were allegations presented that voting infrastructure in this country was not secure. secure. There was never evidence that could actually back up those claims. There were judges that were exasperated by those claims, saying there is no evidence to back up these sort of broad sweeping claims that are being made here. You go again to the allegations about non-citizen voting. You just heard the president there say, you know, there could be hundreds of thousands of non-citizens voting on the voter rolls. There are actually facts that states have gone into their own voter rolls to check that. States do audits of their own voter rolls regularly. Again, I talked to election officials in these states around the country. They don't want non-citizens on their voter rolls. Just a few facts. Michigan last year, they did an audit of their voter rolls. They found 15 individuals who could be non-citizens cast a ballot in the 2024 general election out of 5.7 million votes in that state. 15 out of 5.7 million votes. Go to Georgia. That is a Republican-led state. They did an audit of their state's voter rolls. They found 20 out of 8 million registered voters. 20 out of 8 million. I'll throw one more. Iowa, 87 out of 2.3. And those are what the facts show.
2: ABC correspondent Olivia Rubin on WTLP tonight. The air quality, turning the page, not so great right now because of that wildfire smoke that's spreading across much of North America tonight. There's a thick plume stretching from western Canada and the upper Midwest across the Great Lakes and New England and the Atlantic coast. The worst conditions remain closest to the active fires in Minnesota, Wisconsin, and Ontario, but is impacting the D.C. area as well. We were under a code orange alert on Thursday, which means the air is unhealthy for sensitive groups. Code red is expected for Friday, tomorrow, meaning the air is unhealthy for everyone.
3: Extreme and historic weather conditions putting millions of Americans at risk. With dangerous smoke from Canadian wildfires now blanketing the Midwest and Northeast, smoke from the fires turning the sky orange from Toronto to Niagara Falls, all the way east to Boston, where the sky looked apocalyptic. In the upper Midwest, smoke also spreading from fires burning in Minnesota's Superior National Forest. One official warns some fires there could burn for months. Air quality alerts now issued across more than a dozen states. Breathing that smoke is a risk for sensitive groups.
2: That's ABC News correspondent Lionel Moyes on WTLP. Now to the latest in the war. Fighting between the U.S. and Iran still escalating this week. We're told tonight the U.S. military carrying out new strikes for a fifth straight day, hitting targets across Iran, including areas we're told near Tehran and sites tied to missile production. Iran responded by launching missiles and drones as well towards several U.S. allies in the region.
7: It's not only escalation, it's geographical escalation. So we're going north of Tehran, according to the U.S., and the U.S. is going into seven different provinces of Iran. So it's no longer just along Karg Island in the Strait of Hormuz, but it is definitely up in the north and the northwest. So that is an issue in terms of escalation. J.D. Vance also spoke about Iran, so let's listen to what he had to say.
9: The phase they're in right now is the hardliners have really, really reacted strongly to all the oil that's coming out of the Strait of Hormuz, and they've basically said, we're going to try to shut this thing down. We're scared about losing our leverage. Now, the pragmatists in their system are saying, this was a mistake, let's keep on talking.
7: So the MOU really in tatters right now.
2: That is CBS News Middle East contributor Courtney Keeley. 11:36 on WTOP. Let's get more now from WTOP national security correspondent J.J. Green Thursday evening.
10: The bigger development today may be Iran's next move. Reuters is reporting Tehran has told the Houthi rebels in Yemen to prepare to attack shipping in the Bab el-Mandeb Strait if the U.S. strikes Iran's electrical grid. That would pressure two of the world's most important maritime choke points at the same time, threatening global energy shipments from both the Persian Gulf and the Red Sea. At the same time, security concerns are beginning to ripple across Iraq. A drone incident briefly interrupted oil loading near Basra, while a major gas field temporarily shut down because of security threats. The picture emerging is a conflict that's spreading geographically, even as Washington and Tehran are struggling to figure out a way forward to peace talks.
2: WTOP National Security Correspondent J.J. Green tonight.
18: This is a special report from ABC News. I'm Dave Packer. Ahead of the 2026 midterms, President Trump in a primetime speech to the nation talking about 2020, sowing seeds of doubt in the nation's election system.
19: Tonight, I'm announcing the immediate declassification and release of critical intelligence, revealing shocking vulnerabilities in our election infrastructure.
18: And those declassified documents released on the website of the White House.
19: The third set of documents we are releasing proves that for many years, Americans were blatantly lied to about the security of our election infrastructure, including electronic voting machines and ballot counting systems, dishonest almost all.
18: Mr. Trump said the best way to protect us in voting is to pass a Save America Act. Reaction from across the aisle was harsh. Senate Minority Leader Chuck Schumer calling it a, quote, desperate attempt to preserve his political power. This is ABC News.
2: A Thursday evening, July 16th. Thanks for taking the 11:30 ride with us. Time now to be exact, 11:38. Traffic and weather on the 8th. Good evening to Robert Workman in the WTOP Traffic Center this Thursday.
0: Good evening, Dean. Northbound on I-95 in Virginia. Two work zones to watch out for. Only a single right lane gets by.

0: Head across the Purple Heart Bridge at the Occoquan. Slow on the outer loop of the Beltway in Montgomery County into the work zone that starts south of River Road and goes down across the Legion Bridge towards the GWD Parkway. Eventually, just one right lane is open through there. 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I'm Robert Workman. Your next traffic report in 10 minutes.
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2: Today we've had a heat advisory and a code orange air quality alert. Friday, not expecting any storms, but it's a code red air quality alert for much of the area. Code purple for western Maryland on south. That is some very unhealthy air for everyone. Now Friday we will at least have lower humidity levels. Temperatures will start out in the 70s. We'll top out between 90 and 96 degrees. I'm 7 News Chief Meteorologist Veronica Johnson in the First Alert Weather Center.
1: It's hot out. 85 degrees Hyattsville tonight in the 11 p.m. hour. 86 this check Herndon. 90 Foggy Bottom. 87 outside the WTOP studios, where the time now is 11:40. 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
3: 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Bain points out grocery prices have jumped 33% since 2019. On Wall Street Thursday, the Dow Jones Industrial Average lost 105 points, the S&P 500 dropped 38, and the NASDAQ was down 387 points. That was almost a 1.5% slide. And Krispy Kreme turns 89 years old this week, and it has a special offer. On Friday, you can get a dozen glazed donuts for 89 cents if you buy a dozen at the regular price. John Werdock, WTOP News.
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1: A Thursday evening, July 16th. Thanks for taking the 11:30 ride. 11:42, the time to be exact.
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9: News happens here.
1: President Donald Trump's media firm is apparently planning to offer faster access to posts for a fee.
10: President Donald Trump's media company is planning to charge for special high-speed access to Truth Social posts. Called PSI, those who pay can get the posts that can affect the stock market in milliseconds. Trump is the most popular poster with 12.9 million followers. Stock in Trump Media and Technology has plunged 70% since Trump took office last year, erasing $6 billion in shareholder wealth. Those losses, along with billions more of investor losses, tied to new Trump family crypto businesses, have drawn scrutiny after Trump's annual disclosure of his financial holdings show he took in more than $1 billion in revenue last year. I'm Lisa Dwyer.
11: It's my house and I live here.
1: The slump in the housing market continues these days. The average long-term fixed mortgage rate now up to the highest level since nearly a year ago.
12: Potential home buyers are facing an uphill battle when it comes to housing costs. Freddie Mac says the average 30-year fixed rate mortgage increased to 6.55% last week, the highest level since August 2025. Economists say renewed uncertainty over the war with Iran, along with stubborn inflation, is creating the roller coaster for home loan rates. For renters, the trend shows rent prices are getting cheaper, down 1.5% in June and marking 35 straight months of declines. Michelle Franzen, ABC News.
13: Money,
1: Turning now to new details tonight on how data centers are driving electric bills much higher these days.
13: The company that oversees the country's largest electrical grid says supply costs have risen by 60%. PJM Interconnection serves 13 states from the East Coast to Illinois. It says costs to buy power at

0: auction set a new record, driven up by strong demands from data centers. It was also unable to buy enough power at auction to ensure it has enough energy on hand to keep the system reliable when demand spikes. It fell 7 gigawatts short. That's equivalent to the power generated by 7 traditional nuclear reactors.
1: News Nation correspondent James Sears tonight.
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5: The major incidents.
3: The slowest traffic.
2: WTOP Traffic Updates every 10 minutes. 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
1: The Thursday evening, July 16th. I'm Dean Lane. Welcome in for the ride. 11:45 the time now on WTOP this evening.
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6: News happens here.
1: President Trump says he's sharing declassified documents on election interference. The public can access them on the White House website. These documents, Mr. Trump says, outline how countries like China have tried to change electoral outcomes.
8: U.S. spy agencies began learning about the compromise of voter registration files in 2020 when they discovered that tens of millions of voter data, think of that, tens of millions of voters' data in 18 states have been bought, stolen, or hacked by China.
1: Mr. Trump also tonight called on Congress to pass stricter voting ID laws, saying election security must be strengthened. ABC News political analyst Steve Roberts joins us for analysis tonight.
9: I always tell my students at George Washington, listen to his speech and always listen for what someone does not say. And he barely talked about prices. He never mentioned gas or groceries. He never really talked about the Iran war. What matters to voters right now? What matters to them is the cost of living. What matters to them is what their is their budgets. What matters to them is that their kids are having trouble finding a job. The Washington Post poll out this week, only 33% confidence in his handling of the economy. His popularity is at 37%. And yet he goes into these vast conspiracy theories. I just think ordinary voters listening to that, if they stayed to the end, which I don't think most of them did, say, is he really focused on what I care about? And that's, to my mind, that's the most significant takeaway, is what he did not say.
10: So he says the election system in the United States should be impossible to cheat at. I think most voters probably would agree with that. He says that the system currently falls catastrophically short of that. That was a quote. Then the president said a lot about China.
8: The Chinese government wanted U.S. president to lose the next election. And the reason they wanted me to lose is because they knew I was wise to them. Charged them billions and billions of dollars worth of tariffs and built the strongest military anywhere in the world. We have the strongest military anywhere in the world. These are exact quotes from the CIA reporting.
10: So there were a lot of thoughts jumbled up into that one soundbite we just played there. But the president talked for several minutes about how China meddled in the election, tried to smear President Trump at the time, several years ago during that election or right before the election. This really runs counter to what we've heard from President Trump when he talked directly, especially to the leader of China, Xi Jinping, when he went over there, when he was basically praising him as a leader.
9: Yeah, look, there's no doubt, Nick, that China is an enormous foe to the United States. It's an economic foe. It's a military foe. And Trump has often, go back to, you know, the way he demonized China as the source of COVID. There's a long history in this country going back generations of demonizing the malign and insidious influence of China. But a lot of it is real today. But what he didn't make the case, in my view, is that that whatever aims China had, whatever vulnerabilities they've uncovered, did it really make any difference? The fact is, Nick, two things are true. One is that people have investigated these charges over and over and over and over again, including his own attorney general, Republican think tanks in Washington like the Cato Institute and others have gone over this data constantly, and there is simply no evidence, none.
1: That is ABC News political analyst Steve Roberts on WTOP Tonight talking with our Nick Iannelli. Let's check traffic. 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
4: Slow going southbound on DC 295 through Northeast. Road work south of Eastern Avenue down past Benning Road. You're down to just one lane open through there. Looks like they're still doing work on the eastbound Southeast Southwest Freeway ramp to go north into the 3rd Street Tunnel to head up towards New York Avenue. You're squeezed down to just one lane on that ramp. Outer loop of the Beltway in Prince George's County. Road work as you head past Joint Base Andrews. Starting before Allentown Road, stay over to the far left up past Pennsylvania Avenue towards Ritchie Marlborough Road. And over in Montgomery County, it's very slow south of River Road. That could be a half an hour ride down across the American Legion Bridge. Eventually, you only have one right lane open through there down towards the GW Parkway. They put up signs like they're going to work on the inner loop of the Beltway in that same stretch coming up from the Legion Bridge along the left side. I don't see them blocking any lanes, but I do see the signs. 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I'm Robert Workman, your next traffic report in 10 minutes.
5: Temperatures this evening between 82 and 89 degrees, and there could be an isolated evening storm in the northernmost counties of Maryland as a cold front drops in. Temperatures overnight down to 66 to 75 degrees, then the high temperature Friday of 90 to 96 degrees. We will be under code red air quality alert throughout the area. I'm 7 News Chief Meteorologist Veronica Johnson in the First Alert Weather Center.
10: 86 degrees in our nation's capital and coming right up this half hour.
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6: News happens here.
10: The National Transportation Safety Board has released some early findings this week in its investigation into a New York City helicopter crash. That event that killed a CEO, his wife, and their three children. The NTSB now saying tonight it was likely caused by a bird strike, as we hear from ABC's Perry Rusum.
20: Newly released NTSB documents show large birds hit the main and back rotors, both separating from the chopper. The remains of several birds found lodged in the wreckage. The FAA has warned that bird strikes, though less common for helicopters, can cause significant damage. The pilot flying a family of five visiting from Spain, among them three children, ages 4, 8, and 10. Relatives of the family sued the charter company, New York Helicopter Tours, for negligence, alleging the company failed to perform required maintenance and an inspection on the chopper.
1: The federal government is bringing back a policy that's raising concerns tonight for some legal immigrants in the United States.
0: The Trump administration is moving to deny green cards to immigrants who use public benefits like food stamps, housing vouchers, or Medicaid. The policy revives a rule that applicants have to show they wouldn't be, quote, public charges, i.e. a burden to taxpayers. It was implemented during President Trump's first term, but reversed under President Biden. A post by U.S. Citizenship and Immigration Services says that under President Trump, the agency is restoring the basic principle that immigrants must be able to support themselves. Immigrant advocates and public health groups have criticized the rule, saying it will have a chilling effect on the health and safety of legal immigrants and the children of mixed-status families. Jennifer King, Washington.
1: Here at home, Metro riders have been dealing with a partial red line shutdown for more than a week now, facing long waits for shuttle buses between North Bethesda and Friendship Heights.
21: Here in Bethesda, drivers see meters covered in red bags with signs reading, "Bus lane and no stopping." Metro Transit Police has handled the vast majority of the enforcement in these temporary bus lanes in the first week of service. They've had to tell over 570 drivers to get out of these bus-exclusive lanes. They wrote 37 parking tickets and 15 traffic tickets during the first week. Fine, $60. Still, in just a short time, WTOP saw parking with flashers and delivery trucks here in these lanes with buses going around. Lanes will stay until at least September 6th when the Red Line project wraps up, but Maryland's Department of Transportation says they could look to keep permanent bus lanes in the northern section of the 7.5 miles between the Beltway and Martinelli Road.
22: In Bethesda, Luke Luker, WTOP News.
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24: We'll start with WNBA action. Mystics beaten by Portland 75-56. A very tough night on the court for Washington. They only shot 30% from the field. They were 2-for-21 from three-point range, good for 10%. But Washington's Shakira Austin led all scorers with 19 points and 9 rebounds. Mystics dropped to 12-11. They'll head to Golden State for a pair of games. Over to golf at the Open Championship at Royal Birkdale. That's on the northwest coast of England. After the first round, it was American Jackson Suber sitting atop the leaderboard at 5 under par. Suber making only his third career start. Sung J.M. and Daniel Brown were one shot behind. Defending champ Scotty Scheffler was tied for 13th along with 6 others at 2 under. And at baseball, we're on Friday. The second half of the season gets underway for the Nationals. They'll begin a 6-game road trip in Sacramento against the A's. Kate Cavalli will get the start on the mound for the Nats as they look to end a 3-game losing skid. Steve Dresner, WTOP Sports.
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1: 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Robert Workman at the WTOP Traffic Center.
4: Construction delays on northbound I-95 in Virginia. First in Stafford County, where only a single right lane is open between Courthouse Road and 610. Then just one left lane open as you approach Triangle, heading up towards 234 in Dumfries. Beyond there, you should do better up towards Springfield, though there is work on the ramp to the outer loop of the Beltway. You stay to the left on the exit ramp and on the outer loop going through the Springfield interchange. There, just one lane gets by to the right. The WTOP Traffic Center is presented by Window Nation. Right now, get 50% off all window styles at Window Nation. I'm Robert Workman, your next traffic report in 10 minutes.
2: will shift from high heat to poor air quality. Code orange for today, code red for tomorrow. Western Maryland under code purple. Now, temperatures this evening, 82 to 89 degrees. Overnight will drop to 66 to 75 degrees. High temperature Friday between 90 and 96 degrees. So the heat peak today, we'll see those temperatures come down tomorrow. I'm 7 News Chief Meteorologist Veronica Johnson in the First Alert Weather Center.
1: 85 degrees in our nation's capital at 11:59.
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1: And a good Friday morning, July 17th. I'm Dean Lane. Thanks for taking the midnight hour ride with us. Coming up on WTOP, the president says his administration is releasing previously classified documents. He claims show the vulnerability of U.S. election security and infrastructure. Air quality around the D.C. region is poor right now.
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5: County police are searching for a suspect in a restaurant bathroom stabbing. I'm Luke Lukert.
1: Gains across the board on Wall Street at the closing bell Thursday. The Dow finished, lower across the board. The Dow finished down 105. The Nasdaq was off 387. The S&P lost 38. Good morning. Welcome in for the ride. 12 midnight on WTOP.
8: From ABC News, I'm Dave Packard. President Trump, in a primetime speech Thursday, announced his administration is releasing previously classified documents he claims show the vulnerability of U.S. election security and infrastructure, including overseas meddling.
9: Hundreds of millions of U.S. voter files are in the hands of foreign governments. Our machines and ballot counting systems are exposed to hacking and manipulation and corruption.
8: Trump calling for investigations at multiple federal agencies, but as ABC legal analyst Dan Abrams points out, the departments that would investigate these attacks on democracy were just reduced by the Trump administration.
11: You've got Tulsi Gabbard making the announcement that they were scaling back the Foreign Malign Influence Center. The FBI shuttered a task force dedicated to investigating foreign deception operations. They shed staff at the U.S. Cybersecurity and Infrastructure Security Agency, which deals with foreign disinformation. I mean, these are the agencies that would help root this out.
8: An attorney representing the family of Johann Sebastian Guerrero, who was shot and killed by ICE agents in Biddeford, Maine, Monday, said he was in the U.S. legally. Family attorney Benjamin Gideon.
12: I want to be clear about something. Johann Sebastian, before he was shot to death, had been accused of committing no crime.
8: The governor says floods in Texas have left at least two people dead. Folks in the Hill Country are on high alert as the Guadalupe River swells. Kerrville, Texas Chief of Police Jarrell Haley.
27: Both the city of Kerrville and Kerr County have declared a disaster for our area. We've requested state and federal assistance to help mitigate the damage and aid us in our response.
8: Hundreds of wildfires burning in Canada and the Northwest, sending smoke blowing east, along with air quality alerts all throughout the East Coast. You're listening to ABC News.
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1: 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Friday morning, July 17th. Welcome in to the midnight hour. Hazy, smoky skies overnight, 70 to 78 for the low. And a good Friday morning to you. We're at 85 degrees in Washington right now. I'm Dean Lane. The weather topping the news this morning. The air quality around the D.C. region this morning is just getting worse because of wildfire smoke that we've been telling you about that is spreading apparently across much of North America as we get closer to the weekend. There's a thick plume, we're told, stretching from western Canada and the upper Midwest across the Great Lakes and New England and the Atlantic coast. We were under a code orange alert on Thursday yesterday, which means the air is unhealthy for sensitive groups. Code red is expected for our area today, this Friday, meaning the air quality will be unhealthy for everyone. But things are expected, believe it or not, to improve by the weekend.
7: On Saturday, we've got a shift in winds. Our winds will no longer be primarily driven from northwest to southeast because at the surface, they'll be more southwest to northeast. So I think what we'll get on Saturday is the haze that we'll see aloft, maybe not mixing down, and we'll also get some help from thunderstorms that will cleanse the air. Unfortunately, the kind of storms that we're going to get on Saturday looking like they'll be strong to severe.
1: That is 7 News First Alert Chief Meteorologist Veronica Johnson, who we'll be hearing from as we work around this throughout this overnight early morning. Keep your dial on WTOP, your weather alert station, 1205 the time. Meantime, along with the poor air quality we're facing, we're also dealing with very high temps. You probably know that by now as well. Teams from the Faith Alliance for Climate Solutions and George Mason University's Virginia Climate Center are fanning out across the region to measure just how hot neighborhoods are actually getting. WTOP's Jimmy Alexander joins one of those teams in Herndon.
10: We're both oceanographers.
13: John and Meredith Haynes are from Vienna, and they have a small, easy pass-sized device on the roof of their EV SUV that makes it a mobile weather station.
14: So it's drawing air in through that vent on the front continuously.
13: Now they're driving the same route through Herndon three times in the morning, afternoon, in early evening.
14: We'll see a mix of single-family homes, apartment complexes, small neighborhood cul-de-sacs.
13: As well as downtown Herndon.
14: These houses look like they've got a nice buffer of big trees running alongside their neighborhood.
13: The temperature at the end of this mapping session was?
14: So we got a high of 36 Celsius.
13: What?
14: 96.8.
13: According to Meredith, all the findings are sent back to George Mason through an app.
14: Expect to have a report in October.
13: From Herndon, Jimmy Alexander, WTOP News.
1: A key weather satellite that monitors the eastern U.S. and Atlantic Ocean is back online this morning after an outage that lasted nearly 24 hours. It is not clear this morning yet what led to that outage. WTOP's Mike Murillo takes a closer look.
15: The satellite known as GOES-19 or GOES-East entered what is known as a safe hold mode. It's a protective setting that temporarily shut down its Earth observing mission. University of Maryland atmospheric scientist Lars Peter Riis-Højgaard says a safe hold isn't unusual when a satellite detects something unexpected.
16: Basically means that it enters a survival mode where everything that is not needed for its immediate survival is turned off.
15: The outage meant forecasters temporarily lost a key tool used to monitor hurricanes, thunderstorms, wildfire smoke, and moisture moving through the atmosphere. WTOP meteorologist Mike Steneford says with the loss of the data,
17: what we didn't know overnight is that southerly winds brought more moisture into the region.
15: Now, Riis-Højgaard says there is a backup satellite that could have been turned on if the outage dragged on.
16: If they had not been able to resolve this safe hold or this situation relatively quickly, they would have turned on the backup.
15: Mike Murillo, WTOP News.
1: WTOP at 1207. We continue to follow the parasite that causes a stomach illness marked by severe gastrointestinal symptoms. Coming with that, the CDC, Centers for Disease Control and Prevention, now says this morning, Friday, more than 1,600 confirmed cases have been reported nationwide. Health leaders are investigating thousands more possible cases as they work to identify the source of the outbreak.
18: The Centers for Disease Control says it is still not clear where the cyclospora parasite that causes watery diarrhea and other symptoms is coming from. According to experts on a virtual call at the George Washington University, there are as many as 7,000 cases across 34 states. Professor Don Schaffner with Rutgers University says,
19: washing is not a terribly effective intervention for any pathogens that are associated with fresh produce. Telling people to wash their produce, it may be feel good, but it does not really doing anything to actually manage risk for people.
18: However, Schaffner emphasizes,
19: most fresh produce is not contaminated with cyclospora overwhelmingly.
18: But that much more information is needed to pin down the source of the current outbreak. Kate Ryan, WTOP News.
1: Good Friday morning. July 17th, thanks for taking the Midnight Hour ride with us. Welcome in. 12:08 the time on WTOP this morning.
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1: Traffic and weather on the 8th. Good morning, Friday, to Robert Workman in the WTOP Traffic Center.
4: Good morning, Dean. Outer loop of the Beltway in Montgomery County. Slow in the work zone that begins south of River Road and eventually takes you down to just one right lane open across the American Legion Bridge towards the George Washington Parkway. Could take you 20 extra minutes to get down towards Tyson's. On the inner loop, they're working along the left half of the roadway now, starting just north of the American Legion Bridge up towards River Road. Stay over to the center and to the right. Should be okay leaving the Beltway on 270 and I-95 headed north. Outer loop in Prince George's County. Construction near Joint Base Andrews. Right and center lanes are blocked from Allentown Road up past Pennsylvania Avenue towards Richie Marlborough Road. And in northeast, it's slow going southbound on DC 295 south of Eastern Avenue. Just one right lane open through that work zone, heading past Benning Road towards East Capitol Street. Selling your car? 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I'm Robert Workman, your next traffic report in 10 minutes.
1: Let's check that forecast now with Veronica this morning on WTOP.
10: Expect lower temperatures and lower humidity on this Friday. However, we're going to be dealing with poor air quality. A code red has been issued for much of the area. For western Maryland south, it's a code purple. That is very unhealthy air. Temperatures today will max out in the lower 90s. I'm 7 News Chief Meteorologist Veronica Johnson in the First Alert Weather Center.
1: We're at 85 degrees in our nation's capital, where the time now on WTOP Friday morning is 12:10. 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
21: Affordability continues to be the largest pain point for home builders. The lack of affordability has significantly weakened housing demand. And the reason for that is simple. Potential home buyers are just sitting out on the sidelines.
20: And fueling that affordability problem, mortgage rates have now hit their highest level this year. Freddie Mac says the 30-year fixed rate mortgage has jumped to 6.55%. On Wall Street Thursday, the Dow down 105 points, the S&P losing 38, the NASDAQ down 387 points. John Wardock, WTOP News.
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1: Friday morning, thanks for taking the midnight hour ride with us this July 17th. If you're just joining us, welcome in. Hazy, smoky skies, low of 70 to 78, says Veronica. And hazy, smoky skies continue later on Friday with the high 90 to 95. We're at 85 in Washington right now. I'm Dean Lane. Welcome in for the ride. Glad you're with us. 12:14 the time now on WTOP this morning.
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1: As we've been telling you this morning on WTOP Friday, the air quality in our area is poor, and it's getting worse because of wildfire smoke from Canada that's spreading across much of northern America. We were under a code orange alert, you may know, on Thursday, which means the air is unhealthy for sensitive groups. But a code red is expected for our Friday, which is worse, meaning the air will be unhealthy for everyone. To flesh this out, we turn to Dr. Purvi Parikh, allergist and immunologist with the Allergy and Asthma Network, with more on the health risks we're looking at.
2: It is quite rare. I think the last time it was this bad was 3 years ago with similar situation where the skies were orange. This can be dangerous, especially for high-risk groups such as pregnant women, people with underlying lung conditions, children, elderly, those with heart disease. But when you go into the code red zone for prolonged periods of time, it can also be dangerous even for healthy individuals without all of those issues, because breathing that air in is not good for your lungs, for your heart, for your brain, etc.
3: So what symptoms should people be watching out for, especially for those vulnerable groups that you mentioned?
2: Right. So, you know, if you're having symptoms of headache, itchy, watery eyes, sore throat, coughing, chest pain, chest tightness, these are all symptoms that you're being affected by the poor air quality, especially if you're feeling kind of out of it and unwell and dizzy. So try to limit as much time as you can spend outdoors. And if you do go outside during these code red periods, make sure you're wearing a high quality mask, like a N95 or KN95. So it limits how much of that poor air is getting into your body.
5: Doctor, what is it about the air? Is it, I thought I read where it was like the particles are the problem there, and what's coming down in that smoke?
2: Right. So, you know, the smoke gives off different gases, and those particles can be very small and fine and get into your lungs. They can get into your bloodstream. And this is really what causes the issue. So when wood burns, it's those gases that are emitted, the particles that are emitted, and it's the really fine, the small ones, which we say are, you know, less than 2.5 particulate matter that we worry about, because those can get lodged deep into your lungs and your respiratory system.
3: And what about indoor air? Is it safe, or is that also something we need to watch out for?
2: Right. So indoor air, of course, is much safer, but there are some individuals who may like live on the ground floor or may not have good insulation that might still be getting some of that air indoors. I've heard reports of some people smelling that same kind of burnt air that they have outside, inside, but in a less quantity. So, you know, air purifiers are very helpful for indoor air, because what that does is it cleans the air around you and it filters out a lot of those dangerous particles that we were mentioning. But indoors is far safer than outdoor, for sure.
5: What do we do if we're in our car?
2: So generally in the car, you should be safe. You know, you can have your air conditioning on. Obviously, don't keep your windows open if you are driving around. But for the most part, people are in cars for short periods of time during transit. So the exposure, again, is less versus being outside and walking. But keeping those windows closed is key.
3: At what point should we get medical attention?
2: So again, if you are having those symptoms I mentioned, like the headache, breathing difficulties, trouble with your eyes, nose, throat, and it's not improving even after you come inside, out from outside, and or getting worse, then I would definitely seek medical attention. If you're one of those high-risk groups, especially those with like lung or heart conditions, this could cause a flare-up of those underlying conditions. So if you're experiencing any type of breathing abnormality or chest pain, I do recommend that you seek medical attention right away. Other high-risk groups include pregnant women, children, elderly. So again, these symptoms should resolve once you're indoors. If they're persistent or getting worse, that's a red flag to go in.
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4: Virginia Road Works southbound on I-95 as you cross over the Purple Heart Bridge at the Occoquan River. You lose the right lane northbound. Couple of work zones on I-95 in Stafford County from Courthouse Road up past 610. Just one right lane is available. Then up ahead before the Triangle Interchange heading up towards 234 in Dumfries, just one left lane gets by. Up in Springfield, through lanes are open onto 395. They're doing some bridge inspection up ahead at Edsel Road in the left lane. Also doing work on the ramp from northbound 95 to the outer loop of the Beltway. You'll get by to the left there, and on the outer loop of the Beltway through that Springfield interchange, stay over to the far right, headed towards Van Dorn Street. We're brought to you by Silver Diner. Did you know Silver Diner has many best-kept secrets? Secret number one, weekday blue plate breakfasts at Silver Diner are the best deal in town, starting at $11.99 and include both coffee and juice. I'm Robert Workman, your next traffic report in 10 minutes.
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7: Montgomery County Police are searching for a suspect in a restaurant bathroom stabbing. I'm Luke Lukert.
10: A warm, muggy morning and a hot and not so humid afternoon. Cold front has made its way south through the area, but that's also giving us the northwesterly winds and pulling more of that smoke down from the Canadian wildfires, worsening our air quality. We've got code red for much of the D.C. metro area. For Western Maryland on south, it's a code purple, which is very unhealthy air. So limit your time outdoors if you can on this Friday. I'm 7 News Chief Meteorologist Veronica Johnson in the First Alert Weather Center.
1: 85 degrees right now this midnight hour in our nation's capital, and still ahead.
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1: Word this weekend, President Trump's longtime teleprompter operator is apparently accused of using inside info about Mr. Trump's State of the Union address to place bets on the prediction market, Kalshi. News Nation's Libby Dean with more on that for us.
17: President Trump's longtime prompter operator, going all the way back until 2016, was profiting on his speeches, on President Trump's speeches and those prepared remarks that we often get as reporters. He had those as well, and inputting them into prompter. And what he used was Kalshi to place those bets. And Kalshi had flagged Gabe Perez, that's the prompter operator. Kalshi had flagged those bets to federal investigators with the Commodity Futures Trading Commission.
1: Perez allegedly won more than $100,000 on the bets. He's been placed on unpaid leave for now while the accusations are being investigated. Stay tuned. Turning to the Justice Department Friday morning, suing Maryland over a program that allows some undocumented students to pay in-state tuition at public colleges and universities. Maryland allows certain undocumented students to qualify for in-state tuition if they attended high school in the state and can demonstrate residency through family tax records. Now, Ellie Wolf, higher education reporter for The Banner, tells us the DOJ says that is discrimination.
27: The Justice Department is saying that the state of Maryland and public colleges in the state are discriminating against out-of-state students by providing undocumented students this in-state tuition rate. They're saying that because these undocumented students are getting in-state tuition instead of out-of-state students, for example, it violates the Supremacy Clause.
1: Under the Constitution, Supremacy Clause, federal law overrides any conflicting state laws. The federal law in question, a 1996 law saying an undocumented immigrant cannot receive the
3: education benefit on the basis of residence within a state, unless U.S. citizens are also eligible for the same benefit regardless of state residency. Maryland Attorney General Anthony Brown on this says this morning his office is reviewing the complaint closely, and he says the state will respond through the courts. Arizona Police in Montgomery County are looking for a suspect in an attempted murder in a Caribbean restaurant in Silver Spring.
7: On July 10th, detectives with Montgomery County Police Department say an unknown man entered the Georgia Avenue location of the Angry Jerk restaurant. In that bathroom at around 10:34 p.m., he proceeded to stab another man multiple times before leaving the scene. They're now looking for this suspect, and surveillance footage shows he is black with long locks, standing at approximately 6 feet tall and around 30 years old. Anyone with information is asked to contact Crime Solvers of Montgomery County. Luke Luger, WTOP News.
3: Word that more fencing could be coming to public spaces in D.C., including areas near the White House. As WTOP's John Doman tells us Friday morning, there was a hearing on Thursday before the U.S. Fine Arts Commission on plans on the table that include fencing around Lafayette Park.
8: The Secret Service argued a fence that completely circles the park would allow them to manage things when demonstrations get out of hand. Richard McCauley is the head of the Secret Service's Uniform Division.
0: Well, we have to make sure we protect our public.
8: Public feedback focused on concerns that First Amendment activity could be restricted, while commission leaders worried that fencing would obstruct views. But the Secret Service says fencing would allow the park to be more open than it is, since you wouldn't need to clear the park every time there was a movement of some kind of dignitary. It would only close down when protests got out of hand. And the commission seemed to buy it, though no vote was taken. Downtown, John Dome in WTOP News.
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14: We'll start with golf, and after the first round of the Open Championship at Royal Birkdale, located on the northwest coast of England, it was American Jackson Suber sitting atop the leaderboard at 5 under par, just one stroke off with Sungjae In and Daniel Brown. Defending champ Scotty Scheffler tied for 13th along with 6 others at 2 under par. Over to the WNBA, where the Mystics fell to Portland 75-56. Washington only shooting 30% from the field. They were 2-for-21 from three-point range. The lone bright spot, Shakira Austin put in 19 points. The Mystics dropped to 12-11. They'll head west to play Golden State on Saturday and next Monday. And the second half of the baseball season gets underway on Friday for the Nationals. They'll begin a 6-game road trip beginning in Sacramento against the A's. Kate Cavalli will get the start for the Nats. They'll try to end a 3-game losing skid. Orioles also return to action. They'll be on the road in Houston. Orioles have won 4 straight. Steve Dresner, WTOP Sports.
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4: Overnight construction downtown, eastbound Southeast Southwest Freeway at the exit ramp to go north in the 3rd Street Tunnel. Just one lane open through there. Southbound on DC 295, just one right lane getting by that work zone, starting south of Burroughs Avenue, heading down past Benning Road towards East Capitol Street. Outer loop of the Beltway in Prince George's County. Stay to the far left through the work zone as you head up past Joint Base Andrews. The work starts before Allentown Road, extends all the way up towards Ritchie Marlboro Road. And then on the outer loop of the Beltway in Montgomery County, you're on the brakes hard south of River Road down across the American Legion Bridge. Just one right lane open there, headed towards the GW Parkway. 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I'm Robert Workman. Your next traffic report in 10 minutes.
3: Let's check that forecast now with Veronica. It's going to be a code red day later on today. Very unhealthy air for everybody.
10: We'll have lower humidity and lower temperatures on this Friday. Temperatures this morning in the mid-60s to mid-70s, but later today we'll see a high temperature into the lower 90s. But it's a code red air quality that has been issued for much of the area. So that means air that's unhealthy for everyone, not just sensitive groups. You may notice the itchy eyes, your throat may be irritated, you may be coughing as well. Limit your time outdoors today. We'll have cleansing thunderstorms. Storms on Saturday. 7 News Chief Meteorologist Veronica Johnson in the First Alert Weather Center.
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3: Our latest check of traffic and weather in the midnight hour on WTOP. 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
3: Good Friday morning, July 17th. We indeed do thank you for taking us along for the midnight hour ride. Glad you're in. Welcome. I'm Dean Lane. Juan Herrera is our producer. Our top stories. Breaking this overnight early morning, President Trump used a primetime address just a few hours ago to gain questions past election results. Again doing that, focusing on allegations of foreign interference in the 2020 election. Mr. Trump further announced the release of previously classified documents tied to the 2018 and 2020 elections and argued, at the same time, the U.S. voting system remains vulnerable.
15: The People's Republic of China carried out what is believed to be the largest compromise of election data in history, resulting in China's illicit acquisition of 220 million U.S. voter files. That information includes names, addresses, phone numbers, political party preferences, and other sensitive data that would be needed to register to vote and engage in other nefarious activities, which is exactly what was happening.
3: The president also called on Congress to pass stricter voting ID laws, saying election security must be strengthened. White House also launching a website featuring intelligence documents and investigative materials related to election interference, apparently. Former intelligence officials criticized the address after it was over, while Democrats actually accused Mr. Trump of revving up long debunked claims ahead of the 2026 midterms that are coming this November. ABC's Karen Travers has more for us.
19: They claim that these are a series of previously classified U.S. intelligence community assessments and other reports that the administration says allegedly expose vulnerabilities in electronic voting. Our team is going through all of this right now. There are very long, detailed documents that are going to take some time to sift through. But I think to underline the point about the court cases, you know, if you go back to the 2020 election, just to remind people that the president lost by 7 million votes, he lost the Electoral College. And then when he was challenging the election results, he lost more than 60 court cases. And some of them were in front of judges that he had appointed in that first term. Tonight, you know, the president's message was about vulnerabilities and things things that were discovered, but there weren't necessarily allegations of votes that were changed by any of the things that he was laying out. A lot of things that could happen, but not necessarily things that have happened. The president finished there with a very forceful push for Congress to pass his top priority right now, the Save America Act. This is a piece of legislation that has passed the House, but has not failed, that has failed to advance in the Senate at this point, and does not have the votes it needs to get past that 60 vote threshold. He has been told this by Republican leadership, that they just don't have the numbers. It is not going to get passed, but he has not given up on this. This bill is something that he continues to push on because it would mandate states obtain proof of citizenship before registering someone to vote in a federal election. It strengthens voter ID requirements for people who are voting, and also requires that states share voter rolls as a way to potentially identify non-citizens. And you heard him talking about that at the end there. So that's a very big priority right now for this administration, for the president, but it's not going anywhere in the Senate as is right now.
3: 12:34 Friday morning. In the meantime, Democratic lawmakers are reacting this morning to the president's address. ABC's Jay O'Brien is in Washington.
2: Mark Warner, who's the top Democrat on the Senate Intelligence Committee, reacting to the claims President Trump made about China allegedly accessing voter data. And Mark Warner posted, quote, "The fact is our intelligence agencies unanimously agreed that China did not even try to change a single vote in the 2020 election. A single concurring opinion suggested that China may have tried to sway voters' opinions, but that's been public knowledge since 2021.
3: WTOP News Time, now 12:35. In other news, the weather. As we've been telling you this midnight hour on Friday, the air quality out there not so great right now because of wildfire smoke that's spreading across much of North America. There's a thick plume stretching, we understand, from Western Canada and the upper Midwest at the same time across the Great Lakes in New England and the Atlantic coast. Worst conditions remain closest to the active fires themselves, specifically in Minnesota, Wisconsin, and Ontario, but it's affecting the D.C. area as well this morning. We are expected to be under a code red later today, this Friday. Code red alert, meaning the air quality will be unhealthy for everyone.
5: Dozens of fires burning near the Minnesota border. Heavy smoke from the fires blanketing Toronto, Canada. The air so bad, the city had to cancel an outdoor World Cup watch party. This as the winds are now pushing the dense haze into the U.S., the Midwest, and the Northeast, with smoke so thick in Michigan, the famed Mackinac Bridge seemingly disappears. In Boston, a thick orange glow lingers over the sky, and darkened skies created an ominous feel over New York City's Times Square. Meanwhile, on the West Coast, a fast-moving brush fire broke out just north of Los Angeles Wednesday afternoon, threatening homes and prompting evacuation warnings. Firefighters quickly got the upper hand despite the extreme heat in the L.A. area. The fire there burning on the hottest day of a Southern California summer heat wave.
3: That is CBS News meteorologist Rob Marciniato. 12:36 on WTOP Friday morning. Now the news, fighting between the U.S. and Iran is still escalating. We understand this morning U.S. military carrying out new strikes for a fifth straight day, hitting targets across Iran, including areas we're told near Tehran and sites tied to missile production.
11: The U.S. has intensified its strikes on Iran, hitting targets farther north. U.S. military footage released on Wednesday showed U.S. fighter jets taking off from an aircraft carrier at sea. U.S. strikes also reached into areas around Iran's capital, Tehran, showing a widening set of targets for the Americans. Iran retaliated early on Thursday with missile and drone fire targeting U.S. allies Bahrain, Jordan, and Kuwait before dawn. An Iranian military spokesperson warned that Iran could launch widespread attacks on regional infrastructure if the U.S. hit Iranian bridges and power plants as threatened by President Trump. I'm Karen Shamas.
3: Reports this morning say the recent U.S. airstrikes hit several bridges and also collapsed a tower at a key Iranian port. WTOP at 12:37.
12: ABC News, I'm Dave Packer. It's a month now to the 2026 midterms, but President Trump in a primetime speech Thursday focusing on the 2020 elections and announcing his administration is releasing previously classified documents he claims show the vulnerability of U.S. election security and infrastructure.
17: Hundreds of millions of U.S. voter files are in the hands of foreign governments. Our machines and ballot counting systems are exposed to hacking and manipulation and corruption.
12: An attorney representing the family of Johann Sebastian Guerrero, who was shot and killed by ICE agents in Biddeford, Maine Monday, said he was in the U.S. legally and was accused of no crime. The governor says floods in Texas have left at least two people dead. Hundreds of wildfires burning in Canada and the Northwest, sending smoke blowing east, along with air quality alerts. New York City handing out free KN95 masks at libraries and police and fire stations. This is ABC News.
3: WTOP News Time, now 12:38. Traffic and weather on the 8th. Good Friday morning to Robert Workman this midnight hour in the WTOP Traffic Center with us.
4: Good morning, Dean. Beltway delays because of construction. Outer loop south of River Road, the left and then the center lanes taken away as you head down across the American Legion Bridge towards the George Washington Parkway. Eventually, just one right lane is open through there. On the inner loop, they're working along the left half of the roadway as you go up the hill towards River Road. Over in Prince George's County, only one left lane open on the outer loop of the Beltway, going up past Joint Base Andrews from Allentown Road, pretty much all the way up to Ritchie Marlboro Road. Inner loop, your lanes are open over to the Wilson Bridge. Also heavy and slow northbound on I-95 in Virginia.

0: today were code red for DC Metro. That means unhealthy air for everyone. And for Western Maryland South, it's a code purple. That's very unhealthy air. For Saturday, we'll be tracking thunderstorms after 2-3 p.m. I'm 7 News Chief Meteorologist Veronica Johnson in the First Alert Weather Center.
1: And right now we're looking at 83 degrees to Pond Circle, 78 Germantown, 85 Annandale, 84 outside the WTOP studios, where the time now is 12:40. 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
2: 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A report from the National Association of Home Builders finds builder confidence has fallen this month as builders deal with rising material costs and higher land prices, among other things. Rose Quint is with the Housing Trade Group.
3: Construction costs simply continue to increase. Material prices are up about 6% from a year ago. Aluminum is 50% more expensive.
2: This is the 15th straight month builder confidence has remained this weak. And about two-thirds of Americans, 66%, say they find groceries unaffordable. That's according to a Washington Post Ipsos survey. That number was 45% back in February before the war with Iran started. On Thursday, the Dow lost 105 points. The S&P 500 dropped 38. The NASDAQ was down 387 points. John Werdock, WTOP News.
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1: I'm here for your checking stuff for you to watch this weekend. New at the movies coming this weekend, The Odyssey, directed by Christopher Nolan.
7: Do you think life goes back to the way it was?
8: That world is gone.
7: If he returned, he'd have to kill him. Like you will.
9: You gods don't speak in ways we understand.
10: Who doesn't understand pain? Or blood? The gods told you.
9: Then I defy the gods.
1: The film is said to be an adaptation of the ancient Greek epic, The Odyssey, and it has a star-studded cast including Matt Damon, Anne Hathaway, Robert Pattinson, and Tom Holland. Film critic Christian Toto, host of the Hollywood and Toto podcast, with his thoughts.
11: Well, I think it mostly lives up to the hype. Christopher Nolan is such a unique filmmaker. What he does every time is deliver something that's fresh and exciting and raw. This is an IMAX. If you're able to see it in an IMAX theater, do go see it there because it does take full advantage of those visuals. And of course, it's Matt Damon playing this weary warrior trying to get back home after so many years. And of course, it's not going to be that easy. Big sprawling cast. You know, there are sequences here that are just breathtaking. There are great performances, including Damon. Damon's always so good. I think we just take him for granted, but this is just an outstanding performance and it really holds things together. Having said all that, there are some frustrations. It's very long. It kind of nears the 3-hour mark. The third act has some real issues, some pacing problems. There are flaws here. But when it's right, when things are working well, when they're just sitting in your seat and just being in awe of what's going on that big stage, it's Christopher Nolan at his best. So I wish it were a little bit better. I wish the flaws would go away. It's hard not to notice them, but this is the unique kind of storytelling that only he can do. It's a lot of superlatives, but he really does deserve that.
12: There have been some complaints about casting choices in the movie, historical accuracy, things like that. Are you able to overlook that, or did that stand out to you as something that could have been changed or could have made the film better if it was done differently?
11: Yeah, I mean, I think those are minor quibbles. Even Tom Holland in the sprawling cast, I didn't think he was the best choice, even though I really like him as an actor. He's always solid. But I think for the casting situations here, it represents such a small amount

0: screen time, you're talking about a nearly 3 hour movie. And if you don't like this or that, it's just, it's so minuscule in the grand scheme of things. Charlize Theron is here. I didn't finally really connect with her character. You know, there are others I wish I saw more of on screen. And then you've got John Leguizamo, who's really terrific in a smaller part that has some real significance. So for all the flaws, for all the issues and situations, there are other benefits, other things that just work exactly as intended. But that's why Nolan is so interesting, because we're going to debate him and debate the movie and argue and bicker, but we're all going to see it, and we all should see it.
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1: Former Virginia Governor Glenn Youngkin was not a politician before he became governor. At least for now, he's headed back to the private sector, though. Venture studio Red Cell Partners announcing that Youngkin will become the company's chairman. That move marks Youngkin's first major role since leaving office in January after serving one term as Virginia's governor. They're on term limits. We talked about it all with Washington Business Journal reporter Nate Doughty.
6: He was at the Carlyle Group for decades doing investment up until his run for governor. And so at Red Cell, I don't want to say it's exactly the same, but Red Cell Partners is a Tysons-based venture capital firm and startup incubator. They basically help companies, early stage companies, get developed, and they give them some money to help them do that. Glenn is going to join this firm as its chairman, as well as a partner, as well as a board member. So very much getting heavily involved with this organization that's been around since 2020. He's succeeding Grant Verstandig, who is still going to be the CEO of this company, but he is stepping away from his chairman duties and letting Glenn Youngkin come in and do that.
7: Glenn Youngkin was governor for obviously 4 years in Virginia. He's been away from the private sector for a long time. There was some speculation maybe he's going to run for some kind of higher office. But what is Red Cell saying about why it wants to take Youngkin on in this role?
6: Red Cell, candidly, is super excited. My understanding is that this was a relatively newish announcement internally, made not all that long ago. And it just seems like this is the kind of character they want to bring in to really help elevate the firm. I mean, Red Cell is known pretty well in the local DC investment community, but they're trying to incubate a lot of companies that definitely have national, if not international, ambitions. And to have someone like Youngkin come in and be a familiar face to a lot of others across the private sector, for them, is definitely a notoriety play. In terms of how heavily involved he's going to be in the day-to-day operations, he's the chairman, not the CEO. It remains to be seen, but my takeaway after speaking with the folks at Red Cell is that they're obviously pretty jacked about this. They're thrilled to have him. He's a well-known name, obviously, not only in Virginia, but in the business community, and to have him helping steer the organization as it pursues lofty ambitions of really growing and pursuing more startups and giving more funding to them. This makes that a lot easier by having a character like Glenn Youngkin on your board and as your chairman.
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8: Roadwork southbound on I-95 in Woodbridge as you head across the Purple Heart Bridge at the Occoquan is in the right lane. Northbound, two separate work zones on I-95 from Courthouse Road up towards 610. Only a single right lane gets by. Then, as you approach Triangle going up towards 234 in Dumfries, it's only one left lane getting through. Beyond there, you're okay to Springfield. Just inside the Beltway on 395 at Edsel Road, some bridge inspection is along the left side of the roadway. There's construction on the ramp from northbound I-95 to the outer loop of the Beltway. You're down to just one left lane open on that that exit and on the outer loop of the Beltway through the Springfield Interchange. You have to stay to the right to get through that work zone. We're brought to you by Wolf Trap. Don't miss Bob Dylan live in concert at Wolf Trap Friday and Saturday, July 24th and 25th. Tickets for Bob Dylan are on sale now at wolftrap.org. I'm Robert Workman. Your next traffic report in 10 minutes.
9: Expect lower temperatures and lower humidity on this Friday. However, we're going to be dealing with poor air quality. A code red has been issued for much of the area. For Western Maryland South, it's a code purple. That is very unhealthy air. Temperatures today will max out in the lower 90s. I'm 7 News Chief Meteorologist Veronica Johnson in the First Alert Weather Center.
10: Around the region right now, we are looking at 83 degrees to Pond Circle, 77 Germantown, 84 Annandale, 84 outside the WTOP studios.
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3: 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News happens here.
10: President Donald Trump's media company apparently plans to launch a new paid service, we're told this week, that gives customers faster access to posts on Truth Social. The service, called the PSI, is aimed, we understand, at Wall Street firms and other investors who want information milliseconds before it becomes widely available to everybody. Critics say this morning the move raises ethical concerns as well, because the Trump is both Truth Social's most followed user and at the same time the largest shareholder of its parent company. Stay tuned. The attorney who defended Scott Peterson says a new documentary presents evidence pointing to his client's innocence. It comes more than two decades after the murders of his wife, Lacey, and their unborn son. Peterson was convicted, you may remember, of murder in the case back in 2004. News Nation's Elizabeth Vargas has more for us.
14: The documentary delves into assertions made by attorneys with the Los Angeles Innocence Project, including an alternate timeline, allegations police destroyed evidence, and the circumstances surrounding a neighborhood burglary that happened around the same time Lacey was reported missing. A judge resoundingly rejected all these claims in April, calling them, quote, neither new, admissible, nor material.
10: Peterson lawyers said the material has already gone before a trial court that declined to order DNA testing, and the case now sits with a state court of appeals. Torrential rain is overwhelming parts of Texas this morning, turning roads into rivers. At least two people have died in the flooding. It's in the same region, actually, you may remember, last year where 28 people died at Camp Mystic, though there was more warning this time around.
15: People here living in Texas Hill Country say this hits too close to home, but this time, compared to last year, they were certainly more prepared.
16: Absolutely. There'd be no excuse for anybody being trapped in this. Our phones went off all night long, every 20 minutes. It was warnings. It's happening. It's imminent. It's now.
10: News Nation correspondent Javier Walton this morning. Defense Secretary Pete Hegseth says military flyovers will continue after a series of viral videos showing low-flying aircraft near public beaches.
17: Officials with the U.S. Navy's Blue Angels said they're conducting a review of a low-altitude pass that rocked beachgoers in Pensacola Beach, Florida on Wednesday morning. But on social media, Secretary of Defense Pete Hegseth wrote, quote, the flyovers will continue until morale improves, while the White House shared photos of the incident with the caption, quote, it's okay to love America. It's not the first time Hegseth has gone to social media to intervene after similar incidents. Eight military helicopter pilots who flew low over the South Carolina coast on July 4th had their suspensions lifted after Hegseth publicly called for the reversal. Peter Haralambos, ABC News.
10: Let's talk transportation on WTOP Friday morning as people adjust to the new bus-only lanes on Wisconsin Avenue and Rockville Pike during the Red Line shutdown. Drivers are being reminded to avoid them or face a fine.
18: Here along Wisconsin Avenue, there's a clear message for drivers. Parking meters are covered with red bags. Temporary signs now read bus lane and no stopping. During the first week alone, officers had to direct more than 570 drivers to get out of the lanes that are reserved exclusively for these shuttles, driving commuters between metro stops. They've also issued 37 parking tickets, 15 traffic citations during that first week. The fine? $60. The temporary lanes are expected to remain in place until at least September 6th, when the Red Line construction projects are scheduled to wrap up. But the future of bus lanes on Route 355 could continue. Maryland's Department of Transportation says it may consider keeping permanent bus lanes along the northern portion between the Beltway and Martinelli Road. In Bethesda, Luke Luger, WTOP News.
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19: We'll start with WNBA action. Mystics beaten by Portland 75-56. A very tough night on the court for Washington. They only shot 30% from the field. They were 2-for-21 from three-point range, good for 10%. But Washington's Shakira Austin led all scorers with 19 points and 9 rebounds. Mystics dropped to 12-11. They'll head to Golden State for a pair of games. Over to golf at the Open Championship at Royal Birkdale, that's on the northwest coast of England. After the first round, it was American Jackson Suber sitting atop the leaderboard at 5 under par. Suber making only his third career start. Sung J.M. and Daniel Brown were one shot behind. Defending champ Scotty Scheffler was tied for 13th along with 6 others at 2 under. And a baseball where on Friday, the second half of the season gets underway for the Nationals. They'll begin a 6-game road trip in Sacramento against the A's. Kate Cavalli will get the start on the mound for the Nats as they look to end a 3-game losing skid. Steve Dresner, WTOP Sports.
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10: 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Robert Workman's in the WTOP Traffic Center.
22: Look sharp on the northbound 95 corridor in Virginia. 2 work zones. Each has you down to just 1 lane. Going through Stafford County between Courthouse Road and 610, only a single right lane is open. Kind of a brief delay there. But up ahead, only a single left lane is open in the work zone that starts before Triangle and goes up past 234 in Dumfries. Looks like there was one fender bender right at the beginning of that. So extra flashing lights through there. Stay over to the left. That one's going to cost you a few minutes on the way up towards Dale City. Beltway construction, outer loop in Prince George's County, very slow with just one left lane open going up past Joint Base Andrews and Pennsylvania Avenue. The WTOP Traffic Center, is presented by Window Nation. 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I'm Robert Workman. The next traffic report in 10 minutes.
9: Expect lower temperatures and lower humidity on this Friday. However, we're going to be dealing with poor air quality. A code red has been issued for much of the area. For Western Maryland South, it's a code purple. That is very unhealthy air. Temperatures today will max out in the lower 90s. I'm 7 News Chief Meteorologist Veronica Johnson in the First Alert Weather Center.
10: Right now, we're at 83 degrees in our nation's capital.
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10: The Friday morning, July 17th. I'm Dean Lane. Coming up on WTOP for you this early morning, the president says his administration is releasing previously classified documents that he claims show the vulnerability of U.S. election security and infrastructure. Air quality around the D.C. region is poor right now this morning due to wildfire smoke that's spreading from Canada. We're expected to be under a code red alert today, which means the weather will be bad for everyone.
4: The source of the cyclosporiasis outbreak still hasn't been identified. I'm Kate Ryan.
5: Police look for a suspect in a bathroom stabbing. I'm Luke Lugert.
10: Down day on Wall Street, across the board at the closing bell, the Dow finished 105 lower on Thursday. The Nasdaq was down 387. Good morning. Welcome in. It is now 1 o'clock on WTOP.
23: From ABC News, I'm Dave Packer. Speaking at primetime Thursday night, President Trump announced documents will now be available on the White House website. He says, demonstrates the interference of foreign adversaries in U.S. elections.
24: But we still have a major challenge that must be urgently addressed because no country could be great without fair and honest elections.
23: Trump says 278,000 non-U.S. citizens voted in American elections, but ABC Chief Washington correspondent Jonathan Carl says a well-known conservative organization's decades-long data on voter fraud disproves that.
25: The Heritage Foundation, a very strongly a pro-Trump organization, has a database to collect examples of voter fraud. They looked at 1982 to 2025, and they came up with so far about 100 documented cases, they say, where a non-citizen voted in a U.S. election.
23: Catastrophic flash floods in Texas have killed two people and forced hundreds of rescues in areas still reeling from last summer's devastating floods. Texas Governor Greg Abbott is focused on the Nueces River, which stretches over 300 miles from central to south Texas.
26: The old record for the river there was 24.88 feet back in 1996. Currently expected, and the Nueces River near your valley, is two times the flow of Niagara Falls.
23: Acting Attorney General Todd Blanche met Thursday with several survivors of the late sex offender Jeffrey Epstein's crimes at the Justice Department. During hearings for Blanche's confirmation for the job permanently, Republican Senator Tom Tillis said the sit-down with victims would be a requirement to secure his vote. But one of those victims saying she found him abrasive, condescending, and intentionally noncommittal to survivors. And she said, quote, she's even more confident in urging senators to vote against his confirmation. You're listening to ABC News.
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10: WTOP at 103. Good Friday morning, July 17th, 2026. Hazy, smoky, this overnight early morning, 70 to 78 for the low. 83 right now. Good Friday morning to you. Indeed, thank you for taking us along for the 1 a.m. hour ride. Glad you're in. Welcome. I'm Dean Lane. The weather topping the news this morning. Air quality around the D.C. region is getting worse as we head towards daybreak because of wildfire smoke, as we've been telling you, that is spreading right now across much of North America. There's a thick plume stretching from western Canada and the upper Midwest across the Great Lakes in New England and the Atlantic coast. We were under a code orange alert on Thursday, which means the air is unhealthy for sensitive groups, but we're going up to a code red today, expected for Friday, meaning the air will be unhealthy for everyone.
1: When you have the heating of the day, that stirs up the atmosphere at 300 to 3,000 feet. And that smoke then isn't just up there where we're seeing it. It starts to mix down to the levels at which we're at. And that particulate matter is what becomes so high then and what becomes then detrimental when we're out can easily get into our lungs because this particulate matter is just so small.
10: That is 7 News First Alert Chief Meteorologist Veronica Johnson. Time now on WTOP 105. We're getting dangerous heat, as we said, along with the poor air quality. Teams from the Faith Alliance for Climate Solutions and George Mason University's Virginia Climate Center are fanning out during this period across the region to measure just how hot neighborhoods are getting. WTOP's Jimmy Alexander riding along with one of those teams in Herndon.
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7: It's the size of an Easy Pass with magnets, and Meredith Haynes placed on the roof of her EV SUV, turning it into a mobile weather station.
6: And we'll be getting our temperature, humidity, incoming radiation, as well as our precise location.
7: Meredith and her husband, John, who's driving, are both retired oceanographers, and they agreed to drive the same route three times today, morning, afternoon, and evening.
6: So they'll have a pretty good idea of how the temperature peaked over this very hot day.
7: The half-hour drive took them through old neighborhoods, new developments, and downtown Herndon.
8: Simply allow people to see what it really means and measures where you live.
7: From Herndon, Jimmy Alexander, WTOP News.
10: Other key weather satellite serving the eastern U.S. is back online after a temporary outage. WTOP's Mike Murillo tells us Friday morning that meteorologists briefly lost one of their most important tools for tracking wildfire smoke and storm.
11: GOES 19, also known as GOES East, entered what is known as a safe hold mode, shutting down its earth observing functions while engineers work to address the problem. University of Maryland Earth Science Professor Lars Peter Rieshoygaard says the satellite constantly watches the eastern U.S. and Atlantic Ocean, sending back images that help forecasters see what's happening right now.
12: Once the images are off, they're off. You can't see anything.
11: WTOP meteorologist Mike Steniford says the outage had immediate impacts.
13: We were not able to verify just how thick the wildfire smoke was across the region.
11: He says forecasters also lost imagery that shows moisture moving into the area, making it harder to gauge humidity, thunderstorm potential, and other rapidly changing conditions. Rieshoygaard says there is one big reason the outage didn't create a larger problem.
12: There's always an on-orbit backup,
11: which could have been turned to. Mike Murillo, WTOP News.
10: WTOP News time, now 107. We continue following the outbreak of a parasite. There are more than 1,600 confirmed cases nationwide. It's a microscopic parasite that causes stomach illness marked by severe gastrointestinal symptoms. More on the search this morning for the source of the outbreak from WTOP's Kate Ryan.
4: Rutgers professor of food science Donald Schaffner says while the investigation into the source of Cyclospora, the parasite that's made thousands of people sick in 34 states, continues.
14: I have not changed my consumption patterns one bit.
4: But he says there are still lots of unknowns, including the source of the parasite that causes watery diarrhea, weight loss, and other symptoms. Barbara Kowalczyk with the Institute of Food Safety and Nutrition Security at the George Washington University said,
28: this outbreak is also a symptom of potential system vulnerabilities.
4: She said it highlights the need for additional funding for future prevention efforts. Kate Ryan, WTOP News.
10: Good Friday morning, July 17th. Thanks for taking the 1 a.m. hour ride with us. Welcome in. 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
10: Thank you, Mother on the 8s. Good Friday morning to Robert Workman in the WTOP Traffic Center.
31: Good morning, Dean. Still slow on the outer loop of the Beltway in Prince George's County through the work zone near Joint Base Andrews. Starting before Allentown Road, they block the right and then the center lanes. Eventually, you're down to just one left lane open through there. Pretty busy as you head up towards Ritchie Marlboro Road. It's going to cost you a few minutes. Inner loop looks good the other way over to the Wilson Bridge. They're doing some outer loop work in Springfield through the Springfield Interchange. Stay over to the far right to get by, and then you should be okay on the way to Alexandria. On the Beltway in Montgomery County, outer loop work is in the two left lanes south of River Road down across the American Legion Bridge. Eventually, they take away another lane as you hit the Virginia shoreline down near the GW Parkway. So stay far right as you cross over the river. They're also doing some maintenance on the inner loop of the Beltway before River Road. That's in the two left lanes. 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I'm Robert Workman. Your next traffic report in 10 minutes.
0: I'm tracking very poor air quality on this Friday, and Saturday we'll be tracking some strong to severe storm. Two back-to-back weather alert days for you. Now this morning our temperatures are in the mid-60s to mid-70s. It's warm. It's muggy. Later today, not going to be as humid as it's been over the last couple of days as temperatures rise into the lower 90s. So some hazy sunshine for you today with that poor air quality at code red. Improvements Saturdays. We get some cleansing, air cleansing thunderstorms in the afternoon. I'm 7 News Chief Meteorologist Veronica Johnson in the First Alert Weather Center.
10: Right now, we are checking the airport this morning, AM hour. 86 degrees this morning, Reagan National, 83, BWI Marshall, 82, Dulles. We're at 83 outside the WTOP studios. 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
3: It's always moving, never stopping.
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10: 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Of course, we bring you money news at 10 and 40. John Wardock is with us.
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18: Affordability continues to be the largest pain point for home builders. The lack of affordability has significantly weakened housing demand. And the reason for that is simple. Potential home buyers are just sitting out on the sidelines.
17: And fueling that affordability problem, mortgage rates have now hit their highest level this year. Freddie Mac says the 30-year fixed rate mortgage has jumped to 6.55%. On Wall Street Thursday, the Dow down 105 points, the S&P losing 38, the NASDAQ down 387 points. John Wardock, WTOP News.
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10: Good morning. Welcome in for the ride. Glad you're with us here. Friday morning, July 17th. Hazy, smoky skies. We're going to come under a code red alert for unhealthy air for everyone later today. So stay inside and hydrate. We're at 83 degrees in our nation's capital, where the time now is 1:14. I'm Dean Lane. Thanks for joining us this morning. Glad you're in.
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3: News happens here.
10: President Donald Trump says this week he's sharing declassified documents on election interference. The public can access them, he says, on the White House website. Now, these documents, Mr. Trump says, online and outline at the same time how countries like China, for example, have tried to change electoral outcomes.
1: U.S. spy agencies began learning about the compromise of voter registration files in 2020 when they discovered that tens of millions of voter data, think of that, tens of millions of voters' data in 18 states have been bought, stolen, or hacked by China.
10: Trump also called on Congress to pass stricter voter ID laws, saying election security must be strengthened. This morning, ABC News political analyst Steve Roberts joins us with his analysis.
2: I always tell my students at George Washington, listen to his speech and always listen for what someone does not say. And he barely talked about prices. He never mentioned gas or groceries. He never really talked about the Iran war. What matters to voters right now? What matters to them is the cost of living. What matters to them is what their is their budgets. What matters to them is that their kids are having trouble finding a job. The Washington Post poll out this week, only 33% confidence in his handling of the economy. His popularity is at 37%. And yet he goes into these vast conspiracy theories. I just think ordinary voters listening to that, if they stayed to the end, which I don't think most of them did, say, is he really focused on what I care about? And that's, to my mind, that's the most significant takeaway, is what he did not say.
5: So he says the election system in the United States should be impossible to cheat at. I think most voters probably would agree with that. He says that the system currently falls catastrophically short of that. That was a quote. Then the president said a lot about China.
1: The Chinese government wanted U.S. president to lose the next election. And the reason they wanted me to lose is because they knew I was wise to them. Charged them billions and billions of dollars worth of tariffs and built the strongest military anywhere in the world. We have the strongest military anywhere in the world. These are exact quotes from the CIA reporting.
5: So there were a lot of thoughts jumbled up into that one soundbite we just played there. But the president talked for several minutes about how China meddled in the election, tried to smear President Trump at the time, several years ago during that election or right before the election. This really runs counter to what we've heard from President Trump when he talked directly, especially to the leader of China, Xi Jinping, when he went over there, when he was basically praising him as a leader.
2: Yeah, look, there's no doubt, Nick, that China is an enormous foe to the United States. It's an economic foe. It's a military foe. And Trump has often go back to, you know, the way he demonized China as the source of COVID. There's a long history in this country going back generations of demonizing the malign and insidious influence of China. But a lot of it is real today. But what he didn't make the case, in my view, is that that whatever aims China had, whatever vulnerabilities they've uncovered, did it really make any difference? The fact is, Nick, two things are true. One is that people have investigated these charges over and over and over and over again, including his own attorney general, Republican think tanks in Washington like the Cato Institute and others have gone over this data constantly, and there is simply no evidence, none, of any significant fraud in American elections. None. And in addition to that, I think what he was also trying to do, and clearly was trying to rally support for this bill that he's desperate to push through Congress, and he's admitted that he can't win if everybody votes. He said it. We need this bill to guarantee a victory. Well, independent analysts at places like the Brennan Institute has said that his bill could disenfranchise as many as 21 million Americans who don't have a passport, don't have documents proving their citizenship, that they are legitimate voters, but they don't have the documents that would be required by this bill. Even a lot of Republicans think this bill goes too far. But again, he is so desperate to stave off a Democratic victory that he is pushing as hard as he possibly can for this bill. And that's really the bottom line of why he made this speech tonight.
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6: Traffic and weather on WTOP.
31: Virginia Road works southbound on I-95. As you cross over the Occoquan River, the right lane is taken away. Northbound, only the right lane gets by in the work zone between Courthouse Road and 610. Then up ahead, very slow through the next work zone that starts before Triangle, exit 150, and continues up towards 234 in Dumfries. Just one left lane is open. That one's going to cost you a few minutes heading up towards Dale City. You're okay from the Occoquan up into Springfield. There is some work on northbound 395 right inside the Beltway near Edsel Road in the left lane. They're also working on the outer loop of the Beltway in the Springfield Interchange. Stay to the right to get through there. 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I'm Robert Workman. Your next traffic report in 10 minutes.
10: Let's check that forecast now with Veronica today on WTOP. A hot one and dangerous weather it is.
0: A warm, muggy morning and a hot and not so humid afternoon. Cold front has made its way south through the area, but that's also giving us the northwesterly winds and pulling more of that smoke down from the Canadian wildfires, worsening our air quality. We've got code red for much of the D.C. metro area. For western Maryland on south, it's a code purple, which is very unhealthy air. So limit your time outdoors if you can on this Friday. I'm 7 News Chief Meteorologist Veronica Johnson in the First Alert Weather Center.
10: 82 for Belvoir. It's hot this morning. 86. Foggy bottom this check. 81. Silver Spring, and this morning in Maurer, we're at 83 degrees outside the WTOP studios. Coming right up on WTOP this morning for you.
6: Police look for a suspect in a bathroom stabbing. I'm Luke Lugert.
10: Plus,
7: 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I'm John Doman.
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10: Good morning. Welcome in for the ride. Glad you're with us. It is Friday morning, July 17th, where the time now is 1:22 on WTOP.
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3: News happens here.
10: President Donald Trump's media firm is apparently planning to offer faster access to posts for a fee.
11: President Donald Trump's media company is planning to charge for special high-speed access to Truth Social posts. Called PSI, those who pay can get the posts that can affect the stock market in milliseconds. Trump is the most popular poster with 12.9 million followers. Stock in Trump Media and Technology has plunged 70% since Trump took office last year, erasing $6 billion in shareholder wealth. Those losses, along with billions more of investor losses tied to new Trump family crypto businesses, have drawn scrutiny after Trump's annual disclosure of his financial holdings show he took in more than $1 billion in revenue last year. I'm Lisa Dwyer.
12: It's my house and I live here.
10: A slump in the housing market continues these days. The average long-term fixed mortgage rate now up to its highest level since nearly a year ago.
13: Potential home buyers are facing an uphill battle when it comes to housing costs. Freddie Mac says the average 30-year fixed-rate mortgage increased to 6.55% last week, the highest level since August 2025. Economists say renewed uncertainty over the war with Iran, along with stubborn inflation, is creating the roller coaster for home loan rates. For renters, the trend shows rent prices are getting cheaper, down 1.5% in June and marking 35 straight months of declines. Michelle Franzen, ABC News.
10: The Justice Department is suing the state of Maryland over a program that apparently allows some undocumented students to pay in-state tuition at public colleges and universities. Maryland allows certain undocumented students to qualify for in-state tuition if they attended high school in the state and can demonstrate residency through family tax records. As Ellie Wolf, higher education reporter for The Banner, tells us this Friday morning, the DOJ has filed similar lawsuits in 13 other states offering in-state tuition to these students.
4: It's interesting because none of those cases that are still pending have really been brought to court yet. And most of the states that have gotten rid of their programs have done so voluntarily, which is interesting. You know, Texas got rid of their in-state tuition policy for undocumented students. Texas is actually the state where these policies started, and they used to be bipartisan. In fact, the then Republican governor of Texas about 2 decades ago championed the policy.
10: Montgomery County Police are searching for a suspect after an attempted murder at a Caribbean restaurant in Silver Spring locally.
6: On July 10th, just after 10:30 p.m., detectives say the suspect entered the bathroom of the Angry Jerk restaurant in Silver Spring. There, he repeatedly stabbed a man multiple times before running from the scene. Montgomery County Police have now released surveillance footage of the suspect. He's described as a black male standing at about 6 feet tall with long locks and appears to be around 30 years old. Anyone with information is asked to contact Crime Solvers of Montgomery County. Luke Luger, WTOP News.
10: Now the latest on this Friday morning on plans on the table to add fencing around Lafayette Park. U.S. Fine Arts Commission hearing from the Secret Service on the proposal this week on Thursday.
7: Commission leaders asked about different ways of minimizing the fencing or even having big stretches with no fence at all. But the Secret Service argued that a fence that fully wraps around the park would provide the most access, letting them keep the park open when dignitaries come and go and only having to close it when demonstrations get out of hand, which they said sometimes happens. The feedback noted from the public focused on potential restrictions to First Amendment activity. But Commission Chair Rodney Cook says the Secret Service response satisfied him.
14: Peaceful protest. The park is for sure left open based on everything we just discussed as best as possible.
7: There was no mention of cost. No vote was taken. Downtown John Dome in WTOP News.
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15: We'll start with golf, and after the first round of the Open Championship at Royal Birkdale, located on the northwest coast of England, it was American Jackson Suber sitting atop the leaderboard at 5 under par. Just one stroke off was Sungjae In and Daniel Brown. Defending champ Scottie Scheffler tied for 13th along with 6 others at 2 under par. Over to the WNBA, where the Mystics fell to Portland 75-56. Washington only shooting 30% from the field. They were 2-for-21 from three-point range. The lone bright spot, Shakira Austin put in 19 points. The Mystics dropped to 12-11. They'll head west to play Golden State on Saturday and next Monday. And the second half of the baseball season gets underway on Friday for the Nationals. They'll begin a 6-game road trip beginning in Sacramento against the A's. Kate Cavalli will get the start for the Nats. They'll try to end a 3-game losing skid. Orioles also return to action. They'll be on the road in Houston. Orioles have 1-4 straight. Steve Dresner, WTOP Sports.
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10: Ahead next half hour on WTOP, right after traffic and weather Friday morning for you. President Trump using a primetime address a few hours ago this overnight early morning to again question past election results. We'll update you. It's 128 on WTOP.
20: Traffic and weather on WTOP.
31: Roadwork downtown southbound on DC 295 as you head down past Benning Road towards East Capitol Street. Just one lane open. Looks like they're doing some maintenance on the ramp from northbound I-295 towards 695. A little sluggish, and then you're good as you head over towards the 3rd Street Tunnel on the eastbound Southeast Southwest Freeway. They're still doing work on the ramp to go north in the tunnel. You're down to just one lane open. Beltway in Prince George's County, slow going on the outer loop as you head up past Joint Base Andrews. Right and center lanes blocked through the work zone from Allentown Road all the way up to Ritchie Marlborough Road. And over in Montgomery County on the outer loop of the Beltway, they're also doing road work in the three left lanes as you approach and cross the American Legion Bridge down towards the GW Parkway. 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I'm Robert Workman. Your next traffic report in 10 minutes.
0: Get ready for back-to-back weather alert days. Yes, today we're not going to be looking at any thunderstorms, just some very poor air quality. We only get a handful of code reds. In some summers, we don't even get any. But we had some around 4th of July, and now today we're code red for D.C. Metro. That means unhealthy air for everyone. And for Western Maryland South, it's a code purple. That's very unhealthy air. For Saturday, we'll be tracking thunderstorms after 2-3 p.m. I'm 7 News Chief Meteorologist Veronica Johnson in the First Alert Weather Center.
10: We're at 83 degrees in our nation's capital right now.
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10: Friday morning, July 17th, 2026. We thank you for taking us along for the 1 a.m. hour ride. Glad you're in. Welcome. I'm Dean Lane. Derek King is our producer. Among the top stories we're following this half hour for you on WTOP. Donald Trump used a primetime address last night at 9 p.m. to again question past election results, focusing on allegations of foreign interference in the 2020 election. Mr. Trump announced the release of previously classified documents, he called them, tied to the 2018 and 2020 elections, and argued the U.S. voting system remains vulnerable.
16: The People's Republic of China carried out what is believed to be the largest compromise of election data in history, resulting in China's illicit acquisition of 220 million U.S. voter files. That information includes names, addresses, phone numbers, political party preferences, and other sensitive data that would be needed to register to vote and engage in other nefarious activities, which is exactly what was happening.
10: Our nation's leader called on Congress last night to pass stricter voter ID laws, saying election security must be strengthened. The White House also launching a website featuring intelligence documents and investigative materials related to election interference. Former intelligence officials criticized the address, while Democrats themselves accused Mr. Trump of reviving long-debunked claims about the 2026 midterm elections. ABC News correspondent Olivia Rubin this morning.
22: Some of what he described about China certainly will read through those documents. But later on, when he got into that speech and he's talking about, you know, vulnerabilities and compromised voting machines and, ballot counting systems, those are allegations that have been circulating for years. You talk about, you know, the over 60 court cases back in 2020 and early 2021. I covered many of those court cases. There were allegations presented that voting infrastructure in this country was not secure. secure. There was never evidence that could actually back up those claims. There were judges that were exasperated by those claims, saying there is no evidence to back up these sort of broad sweeping claims that are being made here. You go again to the allegations about non-citizen voting. You just heard the president there say, you know, there could be hundreds of thousands of non-citizens voting on the voter rolls. There are actually facts that states have gone into their own voter rolls to check that. States do audits of their own voter rolls regularly. Again, I talked to election officials in these states around the country. They don't want non-citizens on their voter rolls. Just a few facts. Michigan last year, they did an audit of their voter rolls. They found 15 individuals who could be non-citizens cast a ballot in the 2024 general election out of 5.7 million votes in that state. 15 out of 5.7 million votes. Go to Georgia. That is a Republican-led state. They did an audit of their state's voter rolls. They found 20 out of 8 million registered voters. 20 out of 8 million. I'll throw one more. Iowa, 87 out of 2.3. And those are what the facts show.
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2: Sometimes adult abuse is hiding in plain sight. 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Sometimes self-neglect looks like a way to quiet the hunger. 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
10: 11:36. Democratic lawmakers are reacting this morning to President Trump's address last night.
5: John Ossoff, who's the Democratic senator from Georgia, who's currently running for re-election, said that in his view, these false claims that the president has made in the past about election fraud have only served to galvanize Georgia voters in the past. And he believes any allegation of election, you know, conspiracy or anything like that from the president will only serve to galvanize Georgia voters and benefit potentially him in his re-election bid going forward.
10: WTOP now at 1:36 on your Friday morning. The weather in the news this morning, smoke from Canadian wildfires continues to spread across that country. News Nation's Laura Ingle has more for us this morning.
8: That smoke stretching from the upper Midwest across the Great Lakes and down throughout New England. The forecasters warning the plume could dip as far south as Virginia. Wednesday night, Minneapolis hit an air quality index of 287, Detroit 196, New York City 192, and anything above 150 considered to be unhealthy for everyone.
10: Here in our area, we understand this morning we're expected to be under a code red alert later today, this Friday, meaning the air will be unhealthy for everyone. Try to stay inside, stay hydrated, and keep close to WTOP. We'll update you continuously on what this weather situation is like so you can get where you're going and not get yourself into trouble. It's 1:37 on WTOP. A recap now of some top stories.
19: ABC News, I'm Dave Packer. Speaking at primetime Thursday night, President Trump announced documents will now be available on the White House website, he says demonstrates the interference of foreign adversaries in U.S. elections.
16: But we still have a major challenge that must be urgently addressed because no country could be great without fair and honest elections.
19: The man who's been running President Trump's teleprompter, settling with federal regulators after they say he made over $100,000 by placing bets on several of the president's speeches on the prediction market. Catastrophic flash floods in Texas killing at least two people and forcing hundreds of rescues in areas still reeling from last summer's devastating floods. Acting Attorney General Todd Blanche met Thursday with several survivors of the late sex offender Jeffrey Epstein's crimes at the Justice Department, but one of those victims saying she found him abrasive, condescending, and intentionally noncommittal. This is ABC News.
10: Good Friday morning, July 17th. Thanks for taking the 1 a.m. hour ride with us. 1:38 the time to be exact. Welcome in. Driving good weather on the 8th. Good morning to Robert Workman, Friday morning in the WTOP Traffic Center.
31: Good morning, Dean. Outer loop of the Beltway in Montgomery County. Road work starting south of River Road, blocking the left and then the center lanes as you head across the American Legion Bridge. By the time you get down to the George Washington Parkway, you're only getting by over to the far right. You're okay on the Beltway down through Tyson's and around through Annandale. On the inner loop of the Beltway, after the American Legion Bridge, maintenance crew is along the left side before River Road. In Springfield, working on the outer loop through the Springfield Interchange. If you're coming over from Annandale towards Van Dorn Street, get way over to the right. They're also working on the ramp from northbound 95 to join the outer loop of the Beltway. You're down to just one lane on that ramp. Crews have been working southbound on I-95 down at the Occoquan River along the right side. VDOT says they're about to wrap up, though. Northbound, two work zones, though, and you're down to just one lane open. One right lane open through Stafford from Courthouse Road up to 610. Then only one left lane gets by from Triangle up towards 234, and that's pretty slow. That one's going to cost you a few minutes. 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I'm Robert Workman. Your next traffic report in 10 minutes.
0: Expect lower temperatures and lower humidity on this Friday. However, we're going to be dealing with poor air quality. A code red has been issued.

0: 10:40. Here's John.
1: Researchers at Bain & Company are out with a survey about grocery shopping. 56% of shoppers are trading down to lower-priced brands. 49% are buying fewer items, and 44% of you are turning to coupons and promotions. Bain points out grocery prices have jumped 33% since 2019. On Wall Street Thursday, the Dow Jones Industrial Average lost 105 points, the S&P 500 dropped 38, and the NASDAQ was down 387 points. That was almost a 1.5% slide. And Krispy Kreme turns 89 years old this week, and it has a special offer. On Friday, you can get a dozen glazed donuts for 89 cents if you buy a dozen at the regular price. John Werdock, WTOP News.
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0: The Justice Department is suing Maryland over a program that allows some undocumented students to pay in-state tuition at public colleges and universities. Maryland allows actually certain undocumented students to qualify for in-state tuition if they attended high school in the state and can demonstrate residency through family tax records. Hundreds of students are currently receiving the reduced tuition rate right now. This lawsuit names the Maryland Higher Education Commission and the University System of the Maryland Board of Regents as defendants. Ellie Wolf, higher education reporter for The Banner, this morning to talk about the legal argument the government is making here.
5: The Justice Department is saying that the state of Maryland and public colleges in the state are discriminating against out-of-state students by providing undocumented students this in-state tuition rate. They're saying that because these undocumented students are getting in-state tuition instead of out-of-state students, for example, it violates the Supremacy Clause.
6: How many students would be affected if this federal government case actually moves forward and the government wins? What would happen to those students who currently fall under the umbrella of this?
5: So it's not clear. The Trump administration has gone after about 13 states for this policy or policy similar. A few states, mostly in the South, like Texas and Oklahoma, have gotten rid of their policies. Most states are kind of waiting to work through this issue in the courts. So it's not super clear when this will be decided or what happens to the current students. There are about 1,000 students who receive in-state tuition currently and are enrolled in a community college or a public university in the state.
6: You mentioned that we have seen similar lawsuits in other states. Do you think that gives us any clue about how this one in Maryland might play out eventually?
5: It's interesting because none of those cases that are still pending have really been brought to court yet. And most of the states that have gotten rid of their programs have done so voluntarily, which is interesting. You know, Texas got rid of their in-state tuition policy for undocumented students. Texas is actually the state where these policies started, and they used to be bipartisan. In fact, the then Republican governor of Texas about 2 decades ago championed the policy.
6: Maryland's had this policy for a while, right? So why is this becoming an issue right now?
5: Yeah, so it's just another way that the Trump administration is really coming after immigrants and especially undocumented people. We've seen a surge in Maryland in recent months of ICE activity. So, you know, it's hard to be surprised that the Trump administration is now going after this policy.
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1: Good Friday morning, July 17th. Thanks for taking the ride. If you're just joining us, welcome in. Hazy, smoky skies building as we head towards daybreak, 70 to 78. Later today, hazy, smoky, red code alerts. That means the weather will actually be unhealthy for everybody. So you need to limit that sun as much as you can and drink a lot of water. 90 to 95 later today for the high. We're at 82 this hour in our nation's capital. But the time now is 146. Good morning to you. I'm Dean Lane.
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1: President Trump's approval rating continues to be seriously underwater. A new Washington Post Ipsos poll shows this morning Mr. Trump's approval rating continues to be low. While those numbers are not much different from earlier in the year, it's his base support that is dwindling, which is unusual. Washington Post polling director Scott Clement on WTOP this morning with some key findings from this poll.
4: So we found 37% of U.S. adults approve of Trump, 61% disapprove. Those numbers, as you all mentioned, are very similar to the spring. It's a little better among registered voters, 40% approval, but still a clear majority disapprove.
5: Scott, dig into what it means for the MAGA base and for Trump's base of supporters. What were you finding there?
4: Yeah, that's where we do see some movement. For the first time in our polling, Trump's first or second term, more of his supporters say they only somewhat approve of him rather than approve strongly. He's down to 15% strong approval. If you look back to his first term, he was typically around 30%, about double that level of strong approval. So it is a shift that's been happening over the last year. He was at 27% strong approval last February when he just started his second term. So that's fallen roughly in half.
6: Now, of course, there are several major issues that folks are concerned about. One of them is how the war in Iran is being handled. What did the numbers show there?
4: Yeah, these are really twin issues because they affect each other. But you've got 69% disapproving the way Trump is handling Iran. That number has been creeping up over time. So it is where we've seen some change. 65% say they disapprove of the way he's handling the economy. Obviously, these are intertwined when you think about gas prices and other things. His best numbers are on immigration. 40% approve, 59% disapprove. Those aren't up or down since February when he hit a new low on that front. So it's still a relative strength for him compared to the economy in Iran.
5: Wondering, Scott, if the poll that you took and the survey that you did when you were asking folks, because you mentioned about, I know that survey looked at the price at the grocery store for so many people, which is what President Trump ran on, is that we were going to have egg prices were coming down, things are going to be so much cheaper. Do you get any sense from if that's a split party-wise at all, if the support there or non-support?
4: So everything is split by partisanship these days, as you all know. But we do see some growing sensitivity on groceries. In February, our poll before the Iran war asked people if they thought groceries were affordable for them, and 45% said they were not. Now that's 66%. And that number has gone up across partisan groups. It's really interesting because there hasn't been a big jump in grocery prices. So the best that I can sense of it is it's just that overall people are more sensitive to costs. That kind of thing could change with gas prices. But one thing we also found in our poll is people have lowered expectations for gas prices going down. Most people doubt that negotiations of the Iran war are going to bring them back to where they were before.
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8: Prince George's County Beltway Construction Outer Loop as you come up past Allentown Road towards Joint Base Andrews, heading up towards Ritchie Marlboro Road. Just a single left lane is open. Also doing work at the Chesapeake Bay Bridge overnight. Eastbound span is closed. Just one lane gets by each way, sharing the westbound span between Stevensville and Sandy Point. Downtown roadwork southbound on DC 295. Just one lane open south of Burroughs Avenue down towards East Capitol Street. Looks like they're also still doing some work on the ramp from northbound I-295 to go towards 695 and eastbound on 395, the Southeast Southwest Freeway at the exit ramp for the 3rd Street Tunnel. You're squeezed down to just one lane there. I'm Robert Workman, your next traffic report in 10 minutes.
1: Now let's check that Forecast with Veronica this morning under a code red alert for very unhealthy weather.
9: We'll have lower humidity and lower temperatures on this Friday. Temperatures this morning in the mid-60s to mid-70s, but later today we'll see a high temperature into the lower 90s. But it's a code red air quality that has been issued for much of the area. So that means air that's unhealthy for everyone, not just sensitive groups. You may notice the itchy eyes, your throat may be irritated, you may be coughing as well. Limit your time outdoors today. We'll have cleansing thunderstorms on Saturday. 7 News Chief Meteorologist Veronica Johnson in the First Alert Weather Center.
1: We're at 82 degrees in our nation's capital, and coming right up this half hour on WTOP for you.
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3: News happens here.
1: Heard this Friday morning that the National Transportation Safety Board has released some early findings in its investigation into a New York City helicopter crash that killed the CEO, his wife, and their three children. The NTSB now saying it was likely caused by a bird strike, as we hear from ABC's Perry Russom this morning.
12: Newly released NTSB documents show large birds hit the main and back rotors, both separating from the chopper. The remains of several birds found lodged in the wreckage. The FAA has warned that bird strikes, though less common for helicopters, can cause significant damage. The pilot flying a family of five visiting from Spain, among them three children, ages 4, 8, and 10. Relatives of the family sued the charter company New York Helicopter Tours for negligence, alleging the company failed to perform required maintenance and an inspection on the chopper.
1: Federal government is bringing back a policy, we understand this morning, that's raising concerns already for some legal immigrants in the U.S.
13: The Trump administration is moving to deny green cards to immigrants who use public benefits like food stamps, housing vouchers, or Medicaid. The policy revives a rule that applicants have to show they wouldn't be, quote, public charges, i.e. a burden to taxpayers. It was implemented during President Trump's first term but reversed under President Biden. A post by U.S. Citizenship and Immigration Services says that under President Trump, the agency is restoring the basic principle that immigrants must be able to support themselves. Immigrant advocates and public health groups have criticized the rule, saying it will have a chilling effect on the health and safety of legal immigrants and the children of mixed status families. Jennifer King, Washington.
1: Turning to the medical page Friday morning, news from the FDA Food and Drug Administration this morning on a new cholesterol pill.
14: The Food and Drug Administration approved a first-of-its-kind pill that can drastically reduce cholesterol. It's called Lipfendra from Merck. It can lower dangerous cholesterol in a way that's previously only been available with expensive injectable drugs. It's designed to block a liver protein that interferes with the body's ability to clear cholesterol from the blood. This is for patients whose cholesterol persists even after taking statins, the standard medications for cutting the risk of a heart attack. The FDA reviewed the drug under its program that promises ultra-fast reviews for promising medications that serve the public interest. Ed Donahue, Washington.
1: Talking transportation on WTOP locally, Metro riders have been dealing with a partial Red Line shutdown for more than a week now, facing long waits for shuttle buses between North Bethesda and Friendship Heights. WTOP's Luke Lukert went to get a look at the situation.
15: Here in Bethesda, drivers see meters covered in red bags with signs reading, bus lane and no stopping. Metro Transit Police has handled the vast majority of the enforcement in these temporary bus lanes in the first week of service. They've had to tell over 570 drivers to get out of these bus-exclusive lanes. They wrote 37 parking tickets and 15 traffic tickets during the first week. Fine, $60. Still, in just a short time, WTOP saw parking with flashers and delivery trucks here in these lanes with buses going around. Lanes will stay until at least September 6th when the Red Line project wraps up, but Maryland's Department of Transportation says they could look to keep permanent bus lanes in the northern section of the 7.5 miles between the Beltway and Martinelli Road.
16: In Bethesda, Luke Luger, WTOP News.
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18: We'll start with WNBA action. Mystics beaten by Portland 75-56. A very tough night on the court for Washington. They only shot 30% from the field. They were 2-for-21 from three-point range, good for 10%. But Washington's Shakira Austin led all scorers with 19 points and 9 rebounds. Mystics dropped to 12-11. They'll head to Golden State for a pair of games. Over to golf at the Open Championship at Royal Birkdale, that's on the northwest coast of England. After the first round, it was American Jackson Suber sitting atop the leaderboard at 5 under par. Suber making only his third career start. Sung J.M. and Daniel Brown were one shot behind. Defending champ Scottie Scheffler was tied for 13th along with 6 others at 2 under. And a baseball, where on Friday, the second half of the season gets underway for the Nationals. They'll begin a 6-game road trip in Sacramento against the A's. Kate Cavalli will get the start on the mound for the Nats as they look to end a 3-game losing skid. Steve Dresner, WTOP Sports.
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1: It's Friday, July 17th. Time now on WTOP 158. Welcome in. Traffic and weather on the gates. And good morning Friday to Robert Workman at the WTOP Traffic Center.
8: Good morning, Dean. Northbound on I-95 in Stafford County. Just one lane gets by the work zone from Courthouse Road to 610. Then up ahead as you head north of Quantico from the Triangle Interchange up towards 234 in Dumfries, only one left lane is getting by. You're good across the Occoquan River up towards Springfield, though they are doing work on the outer loop of the Beltway through the Springfield Interchange with just one lane getting open. Still see the crew southbound on I-95 going across the Purple R Bridge at the Occoquan in Woodbridge. The right lane is coned off there. The WTOP Traffic Center is presented by Window Nation. 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I'm Robert Workman. Your next traffic report in 10 minutes.
9: A warm, muggy morning and a hot and not so humid afternoon. Cold front has made its way south through the area, but that's also giving us the northwesterly winds and pulling more of that smoke down from the Canadian wildfires, worsening our air quality. We've got code red for much of the D.C. metro area. For western Maryland on south, it's a code purple, which is very unhealthy air. So limit your time outdoors if you can on this Friday. I'm 7 News Chief Meteorologist Veronica Johnson in the First Alert Weather Center.
1: 82 degrees and holding in our nation's capital at 159.
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1: The possibility of a code red.
22: Is it one outbreak or many? Lots of unanswered questions remain about cyclospora and its spread. I'm Kate Ryan.
1: Plus,
15: Montgomery County Police are searching for a suspect in a restaurant bathroom stabbing. I'm Luke Lukert.
1: Dow day across the board on Wall Street at the closing bell Thursday. The Dow was off 105, S&P down 38, the NASDAQ lost 387. Good morning. Welcome in for the ride. Glad you're with us. 2 o'clock on WTOP.
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0: by Dave Packard.
5: President Trump, in a primetime speech Thursday, announced his administration is releasing previously classified documents he claims show the vulnerability of U.S. election security and infrastructure, including overseas meddling.
6: Hundreds of millions of U.S. voter files are in the hands of foreign governments. Our machines and ballot counting systems are exposed to hacking and manipulation and corruption.
5: Trump calling for investigations at multiple federal agencies, but as ABC legal analyst Dan Abrams points out, the departments that would investigate these attacks on democracy were just reduced by the Trump administration.
23: You've got Tulsi Gabbard making the announcement that they were scaling back the Foreign Malign Influence Center. The FBI shuttered a task force dedicated to investigating foreign deception operations. They shed staff at the U.S. Cybersecurity and Infrastructure Security Agency, which deals with foreign disinformation. I mean, these are the agencies that would help root this out.
5: An attorney representing the family of Johann Sebastian Guerrero, who was shot and killed by ICE agents in Biddeford, Maine, Monday, said he was in the U.S. legally. Family attorney Benjamin Gideon.
24: I want to be clear about something. Johann Sebastian, before he was shot to death, had been accused of committing no crime.
5: The governor says floods in Texas have left at least two people dead. Folks in the Hill Country are on high alert as the Guadalupe River swells. Kerrville, Texas Chief of Police Jarrell Haley.
25: Both the city of Kerrville and Kerr County have declared a disaster for our area. We've requested state and federal assistance to help mitigate the damage and aid us in our response.
5: Hundreds of wildfires burning in Canada and the Northwest, sending smoke blowing east, along with air quality alerts all throughout the East Coast. 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
5: Thousands of people are converging on Yosemite National Park, creating some crowd chaos this summer.
28: Hikers squeezing past each other down a steep and packed cliffside at the popular Mist Trail, carefully navigating narrow staircases while lines inch past each other in both directions.
29: Like an amusement park, there's just people everywhere.
28: Hiker Mobeen Zarikari.
29: I did witness a lot of people slipping on the trail, actually, and I think some people got hurt.
28: And it's not just the trails. Tree-lined roads lined with cars. In Yosemite Village, visitors say finding a parking space can take nearly an hour.
5: ABC's Will Reeve.
1: 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Friday morning, July 17th, 2026. Hazy, smoky skies today under a code red alert, 70 to 78, daybreak low. In Washington right now. Good morning, I'm Dean Lane. Thanks for taking us along for the 2 o'clock hour. Weather topping the news this morning.
30: Oh, it's too hot.
1: Well, that's an understatement. The air quality around the D.C. region is getting worse as we head towards daybreak this morning because of wildfire smoke that's spreading across much of North America right now. There is a thick plume stretching, we're told, from western Canada and the upper Midwest across the Great Lakes in New England and in the Atlantic coastline. We were under a code orange alert Thursday, you may remember, which means the air is unhealthy for sensitive groups. Code red is expected later today for our area Friday, meaning the air will be unhealthy for everyone. But things are expected to improve this weekend.
31: On Saturday, we've got a shift in winds. Our winds will no longer be primarily driven from northwest to southeast, because at the surface, they'll be more southwest to northeast. So I think what we'll get on Saturday is the haze that we'll see aloft maybe not mixing down, and we'll also get some help from thunderstorms that will cleanse the air. Unfortunately, the kind of storms that we're going to get on Saturday looking like they'll be strong to severe.
1: That is 7 News First Alert Chief Meteorologist Veronica Johnson. Along with the poor air quality, we're also dealing with the high temps, as you know. Teams from the Faith Alliance of Climate Solutions and George Mason University's Virginia Climate Center are fanning out across the region during this period to measure how hot the neighborhoods actually get.
0: We're both oceanographers.
4: John and Meredith Haynes are from Vienna, and they have a small EasyPass-sized device on the roof of their EV SUV that makes it a mobile weather station.
7: So it's drawing air in through that vent on the front continuously.
4: Now they're driving the same route through Herndon three times in the morning, afternoon, in early evening.
7: We'll see a mix of single-family homes, apartment complexes, small neighborhood cul-de-sacs.
4: As well as downtown Herndon.
7: These houses look like they've got a nice buffer of big trees running alongside their neighborhood.
4: The temperature at the end of this mapping session was...
7: So we got a high of 36 Celsius.
4: What?
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4: According to Meredith, all the findings are sent back to George Mason through an app.
7: Expect to have a report in October.
4: From Herndon, Jimmy Alexander, WTOP News.
1: WTOP News time now, 206. A key weather satellite that monitors the eastern U.S. and Atlantic Ocean is back online after an apparent outage that lasted nearly 24 hours. It is not clear yet what led to that outage. WTOP's Mike Murillo looks behind the scenes.
10: The satellite known as GOES 19 or GOES East entered what is known as a safe hold mode. It's a protective setting that temporarily shut down its Earth observing mission. University of Maryland atmospheric scientist Lars Peter Riis-Højgaard says a safe hold isn't unusual when a satellite detects something unexpected.
11: Basically means that it enters a survival mode where everything that is not needed for its immediate survival is turned off.
10: The outage meant forecasters temporarily lost a key tool used to monitor hurricanes, thunderstorms, wildfire smoke, and moisture moving through the atmosphere. WTOP meteorologist Mike Steneford says with the loss of the data,
12: what we didn't know overnight is that southerly winds brought more moisture into the region.
10: Now, Riis-Højgaard says there is a backup satellite that could have been turned on if the outage dragged on.
11: If they had not been able to resolve this safe hold or this situation relatively quickly, they would have turned on the backup.
10: Mike Murillo, WTOP News.
1: And we continue on the medical page this morning following the parasite that causes major stomach illnesses.
13: The Centers for Disease Control says it is still not clear where the Cyclospora parasite that causes watery diarrhea and other symptoms is coming from. According to experts on a virtual call at the George Washington University, there are as many as 7,000 cases across 34 states. Professor Don Schaffner with Rutgers University says,
14: washing is not a terribly effective intervention for any pathogens that are associated with fresh produce. Telling people to wash their produce, it may be feel good, but it does not really doing anything to actually manage risk for people.
13: However, Schaffner emphasizes,
14: most fresh produce is not contaminated with Cyclospora overwhelmingly.
13: But that much more information is needed to pin down the source of the current outbreak. Kate Ryan, WTOP News.
1: Good Friday morning, July 17th.
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1: Traffic and weather on the 8th. Good morning. The Robert Workman in the WTOP Traffic Center.
8: Good morning, Dean. Outer loop of the Beltway in Prince George's County. Road work continues as you head up past Joint Base Andrews. Starting near Allentown Road, you'll lose the right, and then the center lanes. Only a single left lane is open up towards Ritchie Marlboro Road. Beltway looks good through New Carrollton, College Park, and Silver Spring. Still have construction on the outer loop south of River Road down across the American Legion Bridge. There, it's the left and center lanes that are blocked as you head down towards the George Washington Parkway. Stay to the far right. Also had a crew on the inner loop of the Beltway going up the hill towards River Road, but I see them picking their barrels up along the left side. Give them plenty of room if you're coming up from the American Legion Bridge, but it shouldn't be too much longer before all of those lanes are open. Selling your car? Watch out for fake payments, unsafe meetups, endless haggling. 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I'm Robert Workman. Your next traffic report in 10 minutes.
9: I'm tracking very poor air quality on this Friday, and Saturday we'll be tracking some strong to severe storm. Two back-to-back weather alert days for you. Now, this morning our temperatures are in the mid-60s to mid-70s. It's warm. It's muggy. Later today, not going to be as humid as it's been over the last couple of days as temperatures rise into the lower 90s. So some hazy sunshine sunshine for you today with that poor air quality at code red. Improvements Saturdays. We get some cleansing, air cleansing thunderstorms in the afternoon. I'm 7 News Chief Meteorologist Veronica Johnson in the First Alert Weather Center.
1: Right now, we're at 78 degrees Upper Marlboro, 83 Woodbridge, 84 in our nation's capital, 82 and holding outside the WTOP studios. With traffic and weather brought to you this time around, this 2 a.m. hour on your Thursday morning by Long Fence. 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
0: Another Noodles & Company has closed in Northern Virginia. Fairfax Now reports the one in Herndon has closed its doors. It joins other recent closures in Chantilly, Vienna, and Hybla Valley. Noodles & Company's website still lists 18 locations in Virginia and 17 in Maryland. Some bad news if you're shopping for a mortgage. Freddie Mac revealed the 30-year fixed-rate mortgage has now jumped to 6.55%. That is the highest level this year. On Wall Street, the Dow Jones Industrial Average down 105 points Thursday. The S&P 500 dropped 38. The NASDAQ was down 387 points. And coming up Friday, we find out how consumers are feeling, courtesy of a report on consumer sentiment from the University of Michigan. John Werdock, WTOP News.
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1: As we've been telling you this morning on WTOP Friday, the air quality in our area is poor, and it's getting worse because of wildfire smoke from Canada that's spreading across much of northern America. We were under a code orange alert, you may know, on Thursday, which means the air is unhealthy for sensitive groups. But a code red is expected for our Friday, which is worse, meaning the air will be unhealthy for everyone. To flesh this out, we turn to Dr. Purvi Parikh, allergist and immunologist with the Allergy and Asthma Network, with more on the health risks we're looking at.
0: It is quite rare. I think the last time it was this bad was 3 years ago with similar situation where the skies were orange. This can be dangerous, especially for high-risk groups such as pregnant women, people with underlying lung conditions, children, elderly, those with heart disease. But when you go into the code red zone for prolonged periods of time, it can also be dangerous even for healthy individuals without all of those issues, because breathing that air in is not good for your lungs, for your heart, for your brain, etc.
3: So what symptoms should people be watching out for, especially for those vulnerable groups that you mentioned?
0: Right. So, you know, if you're having symptoms of headache, itchy, watery eyes, sore throat, coughing, chest pain, chest tightness, these are all symptoms that you're being affected by the poor air quality, especially if you're feeling kind of out of it and unwell and dizzy. So try to limit as much time as you can spend outdoors. And if you do go outside during these code red periods, make sure you're wearing a high quality mask, like a N95 or KN95. So it limits how much of that poor air is getting into your body.
4: Doctor, what is it about the air? Is it, I thought I read where it was like the particles are the problem there and what's coming down in that smoke?
0: Right. So, you know, the smoke gives off different gases, and those particles can be very small and fine and get into your lungs. They can get into your bloodstream. And this is really what causes the issue. So when wood burns, it's those gases that are emitted, the particles that are emitted, and it's the really fine, the small ones, which we say are, you know, less than 2.5 particulate matter that we worry about, because those can get lodged deep into your lungs and your respiratory system.
3: And what about indoor air? Is it safe, or is that also something we need to watch out for?
0: Right. So indoor air, of course, is much safer, but there are some individuals who may like live on the ground floor or may not have good insulation that might still be getting some of that air indoors. I've heard reports of some people smelling that same kind of burnt air that they have outside, inside, but in a less quantity. So, you know, air purifiers are very helpful for indoor air, because what that does is it cleans the air around you and it filters out a lot of those dangerous particles that we were mentioning. But indoors is far safer than outdoor, for sure.
4: What do we do if we're in our car?
0: So generally in the car, you should be safe. You know, you can have your air conditioning on. Obviously, don't keep your windows open if you are driving around. But for the most part, people are in cars for short periods of time during transit. So the exposure, again, is less versus being outside and walking. But keeping those windows closed is key.
3: At what point should we get medical attention?
0: So again, if you are having those symptoms I mentioned, like the headache, breathing difficulties, trouble with your eyes, nose, throat, and it's not improving even after you come inside, out from outside, and or getting worse, then I would definitely seek medical attention. If you're one of those high-risk groups, especially those with like lung or heart conditions, this could cause a flare-up of those underlying conditions. So if you're experiencing any type of breathing abnormality or chest pain, I do recommend that you seek medical attention right away. Other high-risk groups include pregnant women, children, elderly. So again, these symptoms should resolve once you're indoors. If they're persistent or getting worse, that's a red flag to go in.
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5: Construction downtown in northeast, southbound DC 295. Just one lane open as you head south of Burroughs Avenue down towards East Capitol Street. Not seeing much in the way of delays across the Anacostia or Potomac River bridges. On the outer loop in Prince George's County, road work as you head past Joint Base Andrews from Allentown Road up towards Ritchie Marlboro Road. Right and center lanes are blocked, so just one left lane is open. At the Chesapeake Bay Bridge, eastbound span closed for construction overnight, so it's just one lane getting by in each direction, sharing the westbound span between Stevensville and Sandy Point. Virginia Beltway, some outer loop construction in the Springfield Interchange, stay to the far right to get by. 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I'm Robert Workman. Your next traffic report in 10 minutes.
7: A warm, muggy morning and a hot and not so humid afternoon. cold front has made its way south through the area, but that's also giving us the northwesterly winds and pulling more of that smoke down from the Canadian wildfires, worsening our air quality. We've got code red for much of the D.C. metro area. For western Maryland on south, it's a code purple, which is very unhealthy air. So limit your time outdoors if you can on this Friday. I'm 7 News Chief Meteorologist Veronica Johnson in the First Alert Weather Center.
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3: Word this weekend, President Trump's longtime teleprompter operator is apparently accused of using inside info about Mr. Trump's State of the Union address to place bets on the prediction market, Kelsey. News Nation's Libby Dean with more on that for us.
10: President Trump's longtime prompter operator, going all the way back until 2016, was profiting on his speeches, on President Trump's speeches and those prepared remarks that we often get as reporters. He had those as well and inputting them into prompter. And what he used was Kalshi to place those bets. And Kalshi had flagged Gabe Perez, that's prompter operator. Kalshi had flagged those bets to federal investigators with the Commodity Futures Trading Commission.
3: Now, Perez allegedly won more than $100,000 from the bets. He's been placed on unpaid leave for now while the accusations are being investigated. Stay tuned. Turning to the Justice Department Friday morning, suing Maryland over a program that allows some undocumented students to pay in-state tuition at public colleges and universities. Maryland allows certain undocumented students to qualify for in-state tuition if they attended high school in the state and can demonstrate residency through family tax records. Now, Ellie Wolf, higher education reporter for The Banner, tells us the DOJ says that is discrimination.
11: The Justice Department is saying that the state of Maryland and public colleges in the state are discriminating against out-of-state students by providing undocumented students this in-state tuition rate. They're saying that because these undocumented students are getting in-state tuition instead of out-of-state students, for example, it violates the Supremacy Clause.
3: Under the Constitution's Supremacy Clause, federal law overrides any conflicting state laws. The federal law in question, a 1996 law saying an undocumented immigrant cannot receive education benefit on the basis of residence within a state unless U.S. citizens are also eligible for the same benefit regardless of state residency. Maryland Attorney General Anthony Brown on this says this morning his office is reviewing the complaint closely, and he says the state will respond through the courts. Airdome Police in Montgomery County are looking for a suspect in an attempted murder in a Caribbean restaurant in Silver Spring.
12: On July 10th, detectives with Montgomery County Police Department say an unknown man entered the Georgia Avenue location of the Angry Jerk restaurant. In that bathroom at around 10:34 p.m., he proceeded to stab another man multiple times before leaving the scene. They're now looking for this suspect, and surveillance footage shows he is black with long locks, standing at approximately 6 feet tall and around 30 years old. Anyone with information is asked to contact Crime Solvers of Montgomery County. Luke Lukert, WTOP News.
3: Word that more fencing could be coming to public spaces in D.C., including areas near the White House. As WTOP's John Doman tells us Friday morning, there was a hearing on Thursday before the U.S. Fine Arts Commission on plans on the table that include fencing around Lafayette Park.
13: The Secret Service argued a fence that completely circles the park would allow them to manage things when demonstrations get out of hand. Richard McCauley is the head of the Secret Service's Uniform Division.
14: Well, we have to make sure we protect our public President.
13: Public feedback focused on concerns that First Amendment activity could be restricted, while commission leaders worried that fencing would obstruct views. But the Secret Service says fencing would allow the park to be more open than it is, since you wouldn't need to clear the park every time there was a movement of some kind of dignitary. It would only close down when protests got out of hand. And the commission seemed to buy it, though no vote was taken. Downtown, John Dome in WTOP News.
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15: We'll start with golf, and after the first round of the Open Championship at Royal Birkdale, located on the northwest coast of England, it was American Jackson Suber sitting atop the leaderboard at 5 under par. Just one stroke off was Sungjae In and Daniel Brown. Defending champ Scottie Scheffler tied for 13th along with 6 others at 2 under par. Over to the WNBA, where the Mystics fell to Portland 75-56. Washington only shooting 30% from the field. They were 2-for-21 from three-point range. The lone bright spot, Shakira Austin put in 19 points. The Mystics dropped to 12-11. They'll head west to play Golden State on Saturday and next Monday. And the second half of the baseball season gets underway on Friday for the Nationals. They'll begin a 6-game road trip beginning in Sacramento against the A's. Kate Cavalli will get the start for the Nats. They'll try to end a 3-game losing skid. Orioles also return to action. They'll be on the road in Houston. Orioles have won 4 straight. Steve Dresner, WTOP Sports.
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5: Construction continues northbound on I-95 in Virginia. Stafford County from Courthouse Road up towards 610. Left and center lanes blocked. Stay to the far right. Then move back over to the left because it's just one lane getting by the next work zone, starting near Triangle and going up to 234 in Dumfries. From Dale City up to Springfield, your through lanes are open. There's a little bit of work up on 395 inside the Beltway at Edsel Road in the left lane. Northbound 95 ramp to the outer loop of the Beltway is down to just one lane open through the work zone, and they're working on the outer loop of 495 through the Springfield interchanges. You head past the 395 and 95 exits. Stay over to the far right, headed towards Van Dorn Street. 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I'm Robert Workman, your next traffic report in 10 minutes.
7: Get ready for back-to-back weather alert days. Yes, today we're not going to be looking at any thunderstorms, just some very poor air quality. We only get a handful of code reds. In some summers, we don't even get any. But we had some around 4th of July. And now today, we're code red for D.C. Metro. That means unhealthy air for everyone. And for Western Maryland South, it's a code purple. That's very unhealthy air. For Saturday, we'll be tracking thunderstorms after 2, 3 p.m. I'm 7 News Chief Meteorologist Veronica Johnson in the First Alert Weather Center.
1: 77 degrees this 2 a.m. hour in Gaithersburg, 81 Arlington this check, 78 Lanham, 82 and holding outside the WTOP studios at 2:30.
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1: Good Friday morning, July 17th, 2026. We do indeed thank you for taking us along for the early 2 a.m. hour ride. Welcome in. Glad you're with us. I'm Dean Lane. Andrew Alsbrooks is our producer. Our top story. We begin with a breaking story. Late last night, President Trump used a primetime address at 9 p.m. to ask questions about past election results, focusing on allegations of foreign interference in the 2020 election. Once again, Mr. Trump announcing the release of previously classified documents tied to the 2018 and 2020 elections, arguing the U.S. voting system remains vulnerable.
14: The People's Republic of China carried out what is believed to be the largest compromise of election data in history, resulting in China's illicit acquisition of 220 million U.S. voter files. That information includes names, addresses, phone numbers, political party preferences, and other sensitive data that would be needed to register to vote and engage in other nefarious activities, which is exactly what was happening.
1: Mr. Trump called on Congress to pass stricter voter ID laws, saying election security must be strengthened. The White House also launching a website featuring intelligence documents and investigative materials related to election interference. Former intelligence officials criticized the address after it was done, while Democrats accused Mr. Trump of reviving long debunked claims ahead of the 2026 coming midterm elections that come up in November. Let's get more from ABC News correspondent Karen Travers this morning.
21: They claim that these are a series of previously classified U.S. intelligence community assessments and other reports that the administration says allegedly expose vulnerabilities in electronic voting. Our team is going through all of this right now. There are very long, detailed documents that are going to take some time to sift through. But I think to underline the point about the court cases, you know, if you go back to the 2020 election, just to remind people that the president lost by 7 million votes, he lost the Electoral College. And then when he was challenging the election results, he lost more than 60 court cases. And some of them were in front of judges that he had appointed in that first term. Tonight, you know, the president's message was about vulnerabilities and things that were discovered, but there weren't necessarily allegations of votes that were changed by any of the things that he was laying out. A lot of things that could happen, but not necessarily things that have happened. The president finished there with a very forceful push for Congress to pass his top priority right now, the Save America Act. This is a piece of legislation that has passed the House, but has not failed, that has failed to advance in the Senate at this point, and does not have the votes it needs to get past that 60 vote threshold. He has been told this by Republican leadership, that they just don't have the numbers. It is not going to get passed, but he has not given up on this. This bill is something that he continues to push on because it would mandate states obtain proof of citizenship before registering someone to vote in a federal election. It strengthens voter ID requirements for people who are voting, and also requires that states share voter rolls as a way to potentially identify non-citizens. And you heard him talking about that at the end there. So that's a very big priority right now for this administration, for the president, but it's not going anywhere in the Senate as is right now.
1: On WTOP this early Friday morning, this ABC News correspondent Karen Travers. Meantime, Democratic lawmakers are reacting to President Trump's speech last night. ABC's Jay O'Brien reports from Washington.
0: Mark Warner, who's the top Democrat on the Senate Intelligence Committee, reacting to the claims President Trump made about China allegedly accessing voter data. And Mark Warner posted, quote, "The fact is our intelligence agencies unanimously agreed that China did not even try to change a single vote in the 2020 election. A single concurring opinion suggested that China may have tried to sway voters' opinions, but that's been public knowledge since 2021.
1: In other news this morning, the air quality not so great right now around this region because of wildfire smoke that's spreading across much of North America. There's a thick plume stretching right now this morning from western Canada and the upper Midwest across the Great Lakes and New England and to the Atlantic coast. Worst conditions remain closest to the active fires in Minnesota, Wisconsin, and Ontario this morning, but it is impacting the D.C. area as well. We're expected to be under a code red alert later today this Friday, meaning the air will be unhealthy for everyone.
4: Dozens of fires burning near the Minnesota border. Heavy smoke from the fires blanketing Toronto, Canada. The air is so bad, the city had to cancel an outdoor World Cup watch party. This as the winds are now pushing the dense haze into the U.S., the Midwest, and the Northeast, with smoke so thick in Michigan, the famed Mackinac Bridge seemingly disappears. In Boston, a thick orange glow lingers over the sky, and darkened skies created an ominous feel over New York City's Times Square. Meanwhile, on the West Coast, a fast-moving brush fire broke out just north of Los Angeles Wednesday afternoon, threatening homes and prompting evacuation warnings. Firefighters quickly got the upper hand despite the extreme heat in the L.A. area. The fire there burning on the hottest day of a Southern California summer heat wave.
1: CBS News meteorologist Rob Marciano on WTOP, where the time now is 2:36. In other news, fighting between the U.S. and Iran is still escalating this morning. U.S. military carrying out new strikes for a fifth straight day, hitting targets across Iran, including areas we're told near Tehran and sites tied to missile production.
22: The U.S. has intensified its strikes on Iran, hitting targets farther north. U.S. military footage released on Wednesday showed U.S. fighter jets taking off from an aircraft carrier at sea. U.S. strikes also reached into areas around Iran's capital, Tehran, showing a widening set of targets for the Americans. Iran retaliated early on Thursday with missile and drone fire targeting U.S. allies Bahrain, Jordan, and Kuwait before dawn. An Iranian military spokesperson warned that Iran could launch widespread attacks on regional infrastructure if the U.S. hit Iranian bridges and power plants as threatened by President Trump. I'm Karen Shamas.
1: Reports this morning say the recent U.S. airstrikes hit several bridges and also collapsed a tower at a key Iranian port. Good morning. Welcome in. It's Friday, July 17th. Thanks for taking the 2 a.m. hour ride with us. Glad you're with us. 2:37, an update on traffic and weather in just 1 minute. Meantime, as you join us this morning, a recap of some of the top stories we're following Friday morning on WTOP.
23: ABC News, I'm Dave Packer. It's a month now to the 2026 midterms, but President Trump, in a primetime speech Thursday, focusing on the 2020 elections and announcing his administration is releasing previously classified documents he claims show the vulnerability of U.S. election security and infrastructure.
24: Hundreds of millions of U.S. voter files are in the hands of foreign governments. Our machines and ballot counting systems are exposed to hacking and manipulation and corruption.
23: An attorney representing the family of Johann Sebastian Guerrero, who was shot and killed by ICE agents in Biddeford, Maine Monday, said he was in the U.S. legally and was accused of no crime. The governor says floods in Texas have left at least two people dead. Hundreds of wildfires burning in Canada and the Northwest, sending smoke blowing east, along with air quality alerts. New York City handing out free KN95 masks at libraries and police and fire stations. This is ABC News.
1: Good morning. Welcome in this Friday morning, July 17th. Time now is 2:38. Traffic and weather on the 8th. And good morning, Friday, to Robert Workman in the WTOP Traffic Center.
5: Good morning, Dean. Beltway in Prince George's County. Outer loop construction going up past Joint Base Andrews blocks the right and center lanes from Allentown Road past Pennsylvania Avenue and up towards Ritchie Marlboro Road. Only one left lane getting by through there. Inner loop looks okay. Coming down past Northwest Stadium and continuing over to Oxon Hill on the Wilson Bridge. Downtown, still see congestion through the work zone southbound on DC 295. Just one lane open south of Burroughs Avenue down towards East Capitol Street. Anacostia and Potomac River bridges are doing okay. Outer loop of the Beltway in Montgomery County looks good in Silver Spring. But there's still construction barrels south of River Road blocking the left and then the center lanes as you head across the American Legion Bridge. Stay far over to the right. Over on the Virginia side, though, you should be okay through Tyson's and around towards Annandale. 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I'm Robert Workman, your next traffic report in 10 minutes.
1: 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Here now, 7 News First Alert Chief Meteorologist Veronica Johnson with an unhealthy weather forecast.
7: A warm, muggy morning and a hot and not so humid afternoon. Cold front has made its way south through the area, but that's also giving us the northwesterly winds and pulling more of that smoke down from the Canadian wildfires, worsening our air quality. We've got code red for much of the D.C. metro area. For western Maryland on south, it's a code purple, which is very unhealthy air. So limit your time outdoors if you can on this Friday. I'm 7 News Chief Meteorologist Veronica Johnson in the First Alert Weather Center.
1: 79 degrees in Reston, 78 Bethesda, 83 on the National Mall Friday morning, July 17th. We're down a degree to 81 now outside the WTOP studios. 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

0: problem. Mortgage rates have now hit their highest level this year. Freddie Mac says the 30-year fixed-rate mortgage has jumped to 6.55%. On Wall Street Thursday, the Dow down 105 points, the S&P losing 38, the NASDAQ down 387 points. John Werdock, WTOP News.
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3: Ducking stuff for you to watch this weekend. 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
7: Who doesn't understand pain? Or blood? The gods told you.
6: Then I defy the gods.
3: The film is said to be an adaptation of the ancient Greek epic, The Odyssey, and it has a star-studded cast including Matt Damon, Anne Hathaway, Robert Pattinson, and Tom Holland. Film critic Christian Toto, host of the Hollywood and Toto podcast, with his thoughts.
8: Well, I think it mostly lives up to the hype. Christopher Nolan is such a unique filmmaker. What he does every time is deliver something that's fresh and exciting and raw. This is an IMAX. If you're able to see it in an IMAX theater, do go see it there, because it does take full advantage of those visuals. And of course, it's Matt Damon playing this weary warrior trying to get back home after so many years. And of course, it's not going to be that easy. Big sprawling cast. You know, there are sequences here that are just breathtaking. There are great performances, including Damon. Damon's always so good. I think we just take him for granted, but this is just an outstanding performance, and it really holds things together. Having said all that, there are some frustrations. It's very long. It kind of nears the three-hour mark. The third act has some real issues, some pacing problems. There are flaws here. But when it's right, when things are working well, when they're just sitting in your seat and just being in awe of what's going on that big stage, it's Christopher Nolan at his best. So I wish it were a little bit better. I wish the flaws would go away. It's hard not to notice them, but this is the unique kind of storytelling that only he can do. It's a lot of superlatives, but he really does deserve that.
9: There have been some complaints about casting choices in the movie, historical accuracy, things like that. Are you able to overlook that, or did that stand out to you as something that could have been changed or could have made the film better if it was done differently?
8: Yeah, I mean, I think those are minor quibbles. Even Tom Holland in the sprawling cast, I didn't think he was the best choice, even though I really like him as an actor. He's always solid. But I think for the casting situations here, it represents such a small amount of screen time. You're talking about a nearly three-hour movie. And if you don't like this or that, it's so minuscule in the grand scheme of things. Charlize Theron is here. I didn't really connect with her character. There are others I wish I saw more of on screen. And then you've got John Leguizamo, who's really terrific in a smaller part that has some real significance. So for all the flaws, for all the issues and situations, there are other benefits, other things that just work exactly as intended. But that's why Nolan is so interesting, because we're going to debate him and debate the movie and argue and bicker, but we're all going to see it, and we all should see it.
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4: Former Virginia Governor Glenn Youngkin was not a politician before he became governor. At least for now, he's headed back to the private sector, though. Venture studio Red Cell Partners announcing that Youngkin will become the company's chairman. That move marks Youngkin's first major role since leaving office in January after serving one term as Virginia's governor. They're on term limits. We talked about it all with Washington Business Journal reporter Nate Doughty.
5: He was at the Carlyle Group for decades doing investments up until his run for governor. And so at Red Cell, I don't want to say it's exactly the same, but Red Cell Partners is a Tysons-based venture capital firm and startup incubator. They basically help companies, early stage companies, get developed, and they give them some money to help them do that. Glenn is going to join this firm as its chairman, as well as a partner, as well as a board member. So very much getting heavily involved with this organization that's been around since 2020. He's succeeding Grant Verstandig, who is still going to be the CEO of this company, but he is stepping away from his chairman duties and letting Glenn Youngkin come in and do that.
6: Glenn Youngkin was governor for obviously 4 years in Virginia. He's been away from the private sector for a long time. There was some speculation maybe he's going to run for some kind of higher office. But what is Red Cell saying about why it wants to take Youngkin on in this role?
5: Red Cell, candidly, is super excited. My understanding is that this was a relatively newish announcement internally, made not all that long ago. And it just seems like this is the kind of character they want to bring in to really help elevate the firm. I mean, Red Cell is known pretty well in the local DC investment community, but they're trying to incubate a lot of companies that definitely have national, if not international, ambitions. And to have someone like Youngkin come in and be a familiar face to a lot of others across the private sector, for them, is definitely a notoriety play. In terms of how heavily involved he's going to be in the day-to-day operations, he's the chairman, not the CEO. It remains to be seen, but my takeaway after speaking with the folks at Red Cell is that they're obviously pretty jacked about this. They're thrilled to have him. He's a well-known name, obviously, not only in Virginia, but in the business community. And to have him helping steer the organization as it pursues lofty ambitions of really growing and pursuing more startups and giving more funding to them, this makes that a lot easier by having a character like Glenn Youngkin on your board and as your chairman.
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7: Slow going in the traffic cameras northbound on I-95 in Stafford County from Courthouse Road heading up towards 610. Construction blocks the left and center lanes, so just one right lane is open. It's also slow in the next work zone up ahead. As you approach Triangle, only a single left lane is open, heading up towards 234 in Dumfries. From Dale City up towards Springfield, your lanes are open. They are doing work on the ramp to the outer loop of the Beltway and on the outer loop through the Springfield Interchange. If you're coming around from Annandale, heading over towards Van Dorn Street, stay over to the far right to get by. Southbound on 95, still have a work zone at the Occoquan River in the right lane. And north on 395, bridge inspectors at Edsel Road take away your left lane. I'm Robert Workman, your next traffic report in 10 minutes.
8: Get ready for back-to-back weather alert days. Yes, today we're not going to be looking at any thunderstorms, just some very poor air quality. We only get a handful of code reds. In some summers, we don't even get any. But we had some around 4th of July, and now today we're code red for D.C. Metro. That means unhealthy air for everyone. And for Western Maryland South, it's a code purple. That's very unhealthy air. For Saturday, we'll be tracking thunderstorms after 2-3 p.m. I'm 7 News Chief Meteorologist Veronica Johnson in the First Alert Weather Center.
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3: News happens here.
4: President Donald Trump's media company apparently plans to launch a new paid service, we're told this week, that gives customers faster access to posts on Truth Social. The service, called the PSI, is aimed, we understand, at Wall Street firms and other investors who want information milliseconds before it becomes widely available to everybody. Critics say this morning the move raises ethical concerns as well, because Trump is both Truth Social's most followed user and at the same time the largest shareholder of its parent company. Stay tuned. The attorney who defended Scott Peterson says a new documentary presents evidence pointing to his client's innocence. It comes more than two decades after the murders of his wife, Lacey, and their unborn son. Peterson was convicted, you may remember, of murder in the case back in 2004. News Nation's Elizabeth Vargas has more for us.
11: The documentary delves into assertions made by attorneys with the Los Angeles Innocence Project, including an alternate timeline, allegations police destroyed evidence, and the circumstances surrounding a neighborhood burglary that happened around the same time Lacey was reported missing. A judge resoundingly rejected all these claims in April, calling them, quote, neither new, admissible, nor material.
4: Peterson's lawyers said the material has already gone before a trial court that declined to order DNA testing, and the case now sits with a state court of appeals. Torrential rain is overwhelming parts of Texas this morning, turning roads into rivers. At least two people have died in the flooding. It's in the same region, actually. You may remember last year where 28 people died at Camp Mystic, though there was more warning this time around.
12: People here living in Texas Hill Country say this hits too close to home, but this time compared to last year, they were certainly more prepared.
13: Absolutely. There'd be no excuse for anybody being trapped in this. Our phones went off all night long, every 20 minutes. It was warnings. It's happening. It's imminent. It's now.
4: News Nation correspondent Javier Walton this morning. Defense Secretary Pete Hegseth says military flyovers will continue after a series of viral videos showing low-flying aircraft near public beaches.
14: Officials with the U.S. Navy's Blue Angels said they're conducting a review of a low-altitude pass that rocked beachgoers in Pensacola Beach, Florida on Wednesday morning. But on social media, Secretary of Defense Pete Hegseth wrote, quote, the flyovers will continue until morale improves, while the White House shared photos of the incident with the caption, quote, it's okay to love America. It's not the first time Hegseth has gone to social media to intervene after similar incidents. Eight military helicopter pilots who flew low over the South Carolina coast on July 4th had their suspensions lifted after Hegseth publicly called for the reversal. Peter Haralambos, ABC News.
4: Let's talk transportation on WTOP Friday morning as people adjust to the new bus-only lanes on Wisconsin Avenue and Rockville Pike during the Red Line shutdown. Drivers are being reminded to avoid them or face a fine.
15: Here along Wisconsin Avenue, there's a clear message for drivers. Parking meters are covered with red bags. Temporary signs now read bus lane and no stopping. During the first week alone, officers had to direct more than 570 drivers to get out of the lanes that are reserved exclusively for these shuttles driving commuters between metro stops. They've also issued 37 parking tickets, 15 traffic citations during that first week. The fine, $60. The temporary lanes are expected to remain in place until at least September 6th, when the Red Line construction projects are scheduled to wrap up. But the future of bus lanes on Route 355 could continue. Maryland's Department of Transportation says it may consider keeping permanent bus lanes along the northern portion between the Beltway and Martinelli Road. In Bethesda, Luke Luger, WTOP News.
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16: We'll start with WNBA action. Mystics beaten by Portland 75-56. A very tough night on the court for Washington. They only shot 30% from the field. They were 2-for-21 from three-point range, good for 10%. But Washington's Shakira Austin led all scorers with 19 points and 9 rebounds. Mystics dropped to 12-11. They'll head to Golden Golden State for a pair of games. Over to golf at the Open Championship at Royal Birkdale, that's on the northwest coast of England. After the first round, it was American Jackson Suber sitting atop the leaderboard at 5 under par. Suber making only his third career start. Sung J.M. and Daniel Brown were one shot behind. Defending champ Scottie Scheffler was tied for 13th along with 6 others at 2 under. And a baseball, where on Friday the second half of the season gets underway for the Nationals. They'll begin a 6-game road trip in Sacramento against the A's. Kate Cavalli will get the start on the mound for the Nats as they look to end a 3-game losing skid. Steve Dresner, WTOP Sports.
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7: 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Over to Robert Workman this morning in the WTOP Traffic Center Friday.
20: Construction in Northeast, southbound on DC 295. You're down to just one lane from Burroughs Avenue down towards East Capitol Street. Also looks like we still have work on the ramp from the eastbound Southeast Southwest Freeway to go north in the 3rd Street Tunnel. And now maybe a problem southbound 3rd Street Tunnel on the ramp to put you onto eastbound 395 and 695. Maybe a fender bender at the bottom of that ramp. Watch for some flashing lights on the Beltway in Prince George's County. Still a slow go on the outer loop going up past Joint Base Andrews with construction blocking the right and center lanes as you head past Pennsylvania Avenue. WTOP Traffic Center is presented by Window Nation. 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I'm Robert Workman, your next traffic report in 10 minutes.
8: Temperatures today, not going to be quite as high as they were yesterday, but we will have a thicker layer of haze from the smoke and all the fires that are burning well up in Canada. Today's temperatures starting out in the mid-60s to mid-70s. We'll have an afternoon temperature into the lower 90s. I'm 7 News Chief Meteorologist Veronica Johnson in the First Alert Weather Center.
7: 81 Springfield, 77 Farragut Square. You're waking up to 74 degrees in Laurel, 81 in Holding outside the WTOP newsroom and studios, where the time now is 2:59.
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7: Friday morning, July 17th. I'm Dean Lane. Coming up this 3 a.m. hour on TLP, the president says his administration is releasing previously classified
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22: The source of the cyclosporiasis outbreak still hasn't been identified. I'm Kate Ryan.
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23: From ABC News, I'm Dave Packard. Speaking at primetime Thursday night, President Trump announced documents will now be available on the White House website. He says, demonstrates the interference of foreign adversaries in U.S. elections.
24: But we still have a major challenge that must be urgently addressed because no country can be great without fair and honest elections.
23: Trump says 278,000 non-U.S. citizens voted in American elections, but ABC Chief Washington correspondent Jonathan Carl says a well-known conservative organization's decades-long data on voter fraud disproves that.
25: The Heritage Foundation, a very
0: strongly a pro-Trump organization, has a database to collect examples of voter fraud. They looked at 1982 to 2025, and they came up with so far about 100 documented cases, they say, where a non-citizen voted in a U.S. election.
5: Catastrophic flash floods in Texas have killed two people and forced hundreds of rescues in areas still reeling from last summer's devastating floods. Texas Governor Greg Abbott is focused on the Nueces River, which stretches over 300 miles from central to south Texas.
6: The old record for the river there was 24.88 feet back in 1996. Currently expected, and the Nueces River near Uvalde is two times the flow of Niagara Falls.
5: Acting Attorney General Todd Blanche met Thursday with several survivors of the late sex offender Jeffrey Epstein's crimes at the Justice Department. During hearings for Blanche's confirmation for the job permanently, Republican Senator Tom Tillis said the sit-down with victims would be a requirement to secure his vote. But one of those victims saying she found him abrasive, condescending, and intentionally noncommittal to survivors. And she said, quote, she's even more confident in urging senators to vote against his confirmation. 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
4: WTOP at 302. Friday morning, July 17th, 2026. Hazy, smoky skies this morning. The high later today should be 90 to 95 under a code red alert. Indeed, thank you for taking us along for the Friday morning ride. We're at 81 degrees in Washington at 302. Weather topping the news this morning. As we've been telling you this morning, the air quality around the D.C. region is getting worse by the hour, believe it or not, because of wildfire smoke that's spreading across much of North America this morning. There's a thick plume stretching at last check from western Canada and the upper middle west, the upper Midwest, across the Great Lakes and New England and the Atlantic coasts. We were under a code orange alert on Thursday, you may remember, which means the air quality is unhealthy for sensitive groups. Code red is expected for today, later this Friday, meaning the air will be unhealthy for everyone.
9: When you have the heating of the day that stirs up the atmosphere at 300 to 3,000 feet, and that smoke then isn't just up there where we're seeing it, it starts to mix down to the levels at which we're at, and that particulate matter is what becomes so high then, and what becomes then detrimental when we're out can easily get into our lungs because this particulate matter is just so small.
4: 7 News First Alert Chief Meteorologist Veronica Johnson. Now, we are getting dangerous heat, as we told you, along with poor air quality. Teams from the Faith Alliance for Climate Solutions, as well as George Mason University's Virginia Climate Center, are fanning out to areas across the region these last few days to measure just how hot neighborhoods actually do get in this region. WTOP's Jimmy Alexander was riding along with one of those teams in Herndon, Virginia.
10: We'll be ready to go after we get our weather device.
25: It's the size of an Easy Pass with magnets, and Meredith Haynes placed on the roof of her EV SUV, turning it into a mobile weather station.
10: And we'll be getting our temperature, humidity, incoming radiation, as well as our precise location.
25: Meredith and her husband, John, who's driving, are both retired oceanographers, and they agreed to drive the same route three times today, morning, afternoon, and evening.
10: So they'll have a pretty good idea of how the temperature peaked over this very hot day.
25: The half-hour drive took them through old neighborhoods, new developments, and downtown Herndon.
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25: From Herndon, Jimmy Alexander, WTOP News.
4: 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Key weather satellite serving the eastern U.S. is back online this morning after a temporary outage. WTOP's Mike Barillo tells us that meteorologists briefly lost one of their most important tools for tracking wildfire, smoke, and storms.
27: GOES 19, also known as GOES East, entered what is known as a safe hold mode, shutting down its Earth observing functions while engineers work to address the problem. University of Maryland Earth Science Professor Lars Peter Rieshoygaard says the satellite constantly watches the eastern U.S. and Atlantic Ocean, sending back images that help forecasters see what's happening right now.
28: Once the images are off, they're off. You can't see anything.
27: WTOP meteorologist Mike Steniford says the outage had immediate impacts.
29: We were not able to verify just how thick the wildfire smoke was across the region.
27: He says forecasters also lost imagery that shows moisture moving into the area, making it harder to gauge humidity, thunderstorm potential, and other rapidly changing conditions. Reese Hoygaard says there is one big reason the outage didn't create a larger problem.
28: There's always an on-orbit backup,
27: which could have been turned to. Mike Murillo, WTOP News.
3: Here at WTOP, we continue to follow an outbreak. There are more than 1,600 confirmed cases nationwide this morning. It's a microscopic parasite that causes a stomach illness marked by severe gastrointestinal symptoms. More on the research for the source of the outbreak from WTOP's Kate Ryan this morning.
22: Rutgers professor of food science Donald Schaffner says while the investigation into the source of Cyclospora, the parasite that's made thousands of people sick in 34 states, continues.
11: I have not changed my consumption patterns one bit.
22: But he says there are still lots of unknowns, including the source of the parasite that causes watery diarrhea, weight loss, and other symptoms. Barbara Kowalczyk with the Institute of Food Safety and Nutrition Security at the George Washington University said,
12: this outbreak is also a symptom of potential system vulnerabilities.
22: She said it highlights the need for additional funding for future prevention efforts. Kate Ryan, WTOP News.
3: Former Virginia Governor Glenn Youngkin was not a politician before he became a governor. At least for now, he's heading back to the private sector, we understand this week. Ventura Studio Red Cell Partners in Northern Virginia announcing this week that Youngkin will become the company's chairman.
13: He was at the Carlyle Group for decades doing investment up until his run for governor. And so at Red Cell, I don't want to say it's exactly the same, but Red Cell Partners is a Tysons-based venture capital firm and startup incubator. They basically help companies, early stage companies, get developed, and they give them some money to help them do that. Glenn is going to join this firm as its chairman, as well as a partner, as well as a board member. So very much getting heavily involved with this organization that's been around since 2020. He's succeeding Grant Verstandig, who is still going to be the CEO of this company, but he is stepping away from his chairman duties and letting Glenn Youngkin come in and do that.
3: That's Washington Business Journal reporter Nate Doty. The move marks Youngkin's first job role since leaving the office, actually way back in January after serving as a Virginia governor. They had a 4-year term limit on it. Good morning. Welcome into WTOP. Glad you're with us. Time now is 3:08.
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3: Traffic and weather on the 8th. Good morning to Robert Workman this early Friday in the WTOP Traffic Center.
7: Good morning, D. Northbound on I-95, road work in Stafford County from Courthouse Road up towards 610. Only a single right lane is getting by through there. Up ahead, second work zone on the northbound side. This is going to start before Triangle and head up towards 234. And in that one, only a single left lane is getting by. With the truck traffic at this hour, both of those are a little bit slow. Up ahead, you should be okay from Dale City up into Springfield. They're doing work in the Springfield interchange on the outer loop of the Beltway. As you head past 95 and 395, stay single file to the right to get by as you head over towards Van Dorn Street. Southbound on 95, still have work going on at the Purple Heart Bridge at the Occoquan River. They take away your right lane there. Bridge inspectors northbound on 395 are in the left lane at Edsel Road. On the interloop just after the American Legion Bridge, overnight work going up the hill towards River Road has been picked up. They're still working on the outer loop, though. As you come across the American Legion Bridge, stay to the right there. 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I'm Robert Workman, your next traffic report in 10 minutes.
3: Veronica's got a look at that forecast under a code red alert today.
8: We'll have lower humidity and lower temperatures on this Friday. Temperatures this morning in the mid-60s to mid-70s, but later today we'll see a high temperature into the lower 90s. But it's a code red air quality that has been issued for much of the area. So that means air that's unhealthy for everyone, not just sensitive groups. You may notice the itchy eyes, your throat may be irritated, you may be coughing as well. Limit your time outdoors today. We'll have cleansing thunderstorms on Saturday. 7 News Chief Meteorologist Veronica Johnson in the First Alert Weather Center.
3: Right now we're at 76 Tyson, 78 Waldorf, 84 Lafon Plaza, 81 outside the WTLP studios. Traffic and weather brought to you this 3 a.m. hour Friday on WTLP. 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
1: 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Bain points out grocery prices have jumped 33% since 2019. On Wall Street Thursday, the Dow Jones Industrial Average lost 105 points, the S&P 500 dropped 38, and the NASDAQ was down 387 points. That was almost a 1.5% slide. And Krispy Kreme turns 89 years old this week, and it has a special offer. On Friday, you can get a dozen glazed donuts for 89 cents if you buy a dozen at the regular price. John Werdock, WTOP News.
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3: President Donald Trump says this week he's sharing declassified documents on election interference. The public can access them, he says, on the White House website. Now, these documents, Mr. Trump says, online and outline at the same time how countries like China, for example, have tried to change electoral outcomes.
24: U.S. spy agencies began learning about the compromise of voter registration files in 2020 when they discovered that tens of millions of voter data, think of that, tens of millions of voters' data in 18 states have been bought, stolen, or hacked by China.
3: Trump also called on Congress to pass stricter voter ID laws, saying election security must be strengthened. This morning, ABC News political analyst Steve Roberts joins us with his analysis.
20: I always tell my students at George Washington, listen to his speech and always listen for what someone does not say. And he barely talked about prices. He never mentioned gas or groceries. He never really talked about the Iran war. What matters to voters right now? What matters to them is the cost of living. What matters to them is what their is their budgets. What matters to them is that their kids are having trouble finding a job. The Washington Post poll out this week, only 33% confidence in his handling of the economy. His popularity is at 37%. And yet he goes into these vast conspiracy theories. I just think ordinary voters listening to that, if they stayed to the end, which I don't think most of them did, say, is he really focused on what I care about? And that's the, to my mind, that's the most significant takeaway is what he did not say.
21: So he says the election system in the United States should be impossible to cheat at. I think most voters probably would agree with that. He says that the system currently falls catastrophically short of that. That was a quote. Then the president said a lot about China.
24: The Chinese government wanted U.S. president to lose the next election. And the reason they wanted me to lose is because they knew I was wise to them. Charged them billions and billions of dollars worth of tariffs and built the strongest military anywhere in the world. We have the strongest military anywhere in the world. These are exact quotes from the CIA reporting.
21: So there were a lot of thoughts jumbled up into that one soundbite we just played there, but the president talked for several minutes about how China meddled in the election, tried to smear President Trump at the time, several years ago during that election or right before the election. This really runs counter to what we've heard from President Trump when he talked directly, especially to the leader of China, Xi Jinping, when he went over there, when he was basically praising him as a leader.
0: Yeah, look, there's no doubt, Nick, that China is an enormous foe to the United States. It's an economic foe. It's a military foe. And Trump has often, go back to, you know, the way he demonized China as the source of COVID. There's a long history in this country going back generations of demonizing the malign and insidious influence of China. But a lot of it is real today. But what he didn't make the case, in my view, is that that whatever aims China had, whatever vulnerabilities they've uncovered, did it really make any difference? The fact is, Nick, two things are true. One is that people have investigated these charges over and over and over and over again, including his own attorney general, Republican think tanks in Washington, like the Cato Institute and others, have gone over this data constantly, and there is simply no evidence, none, of any significant fraud in American elections. None. And in addition to that, I think what he was also trying to do, and clearly was trying to rally support for this bill that he's desperate to push through Congress, and he's admitted that he can't win if everybody votes. He said it. We need this bill to guarantee a victory. Well, independent analysts at places like the Brennan Institute have said that his bill could disenfranchise as many as 21 million Americans who don't have a passport, don't have documents proving their citizenship, that they are legitimate voters, but they don't have the documents that would be required by this bill. Even a lot of Republicans think this bill goes too far. But again, he is so desperate to stave off a Democratic victory that he is pushing as hard as he possibly can for this bill. And that's really the bottom line of why he made this speech tonight.
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7: Beltway road work in Prince George's County. Outer loop going up past Joint Base Andrews. Starting near Allentown Road, right and center lanes blocked. You get by single file to the left up towards Pennsylvania Avenue and Richie Marlboro Road. Beltway looks good from there through Landover, College Park, Silver Spring. Still have some work going on the outer loop south of River Road. Left and then center lanes blocked on the way across the American Legion Bridge. By the time you hit the Virginia shoreline, all of your lanes are open down into McLean and Tyson's. Southbound on DC 295, overnight road work from Burroughs Avenue down towards East Capitol Street. Just one lane open through there. 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No appointment needed. I'm Robert Workman. Your next traffic report in 10 minutes.
8: I'm tracking very poor air quality on this Friday, and Saturday we'll be tracking some strong to severe storm. Two back-to-back weather alert days for you. Now, this morning our temperatures are in the mid-60s to mid-70s. It's warm, it's muggy. Later today, not going to be as humid as it's been over the last couple of days as temperatures rise into the lower 90s. So some hazy sunshine for you today with that poor air quality at code red. Improvements Saturday as we get some cleansing, air cleansing thunderstorms in the afternoon. I'm 7 News Chief Meteorologist Veronica Johnson in the First Alert Weather Center.
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3: President Donald Trump's media firm is apparently planning to offer faster access to posts for a fee.
4: President Donald Trump's media company is planning to charge for special high-speed access to Truth Social posts. Called PSI, those who pay can get the posts that can affect the stock market in milliseconds. Trump is the most popular poster with 12.9 million followers. Stock in Trump Media and Technology has plunged 70% since Trump took office last year, erasing $6 billion in shareholder wealth. Those losses, along with billions more of investor losses tied to new Trump family crypto businesses, have drawn scrutiny after Trump's annual disclosure of his financial holdings show he took in more than $1 billion in revenue last year. I'm Lisa Dwyer.
3: A slump in the housing market continues these days. The average long-term fixed mortgage rate now up to its highest level since nearly a year ago.
11: Potential home buyers are facing an uphill battle when it comes to housing costs. Freddie Mac says the average 30-year fixed rate mortgage increased to 6.55% last week, the highest level since August 2025. Economists say renewed uncertainty over the war with Iran, along with stubborn inflation, is creating the roller coaster for home loan rates. For renters, the trend shows rent prices are getting cheaper, down 1.5% in June and marking 35 straight months of declines. Michelle Franzen, ABC News.
3: The Justice Department is suing the state of Maryland over a program that apparently allows some undocumented students to pay in-state tuition at public colleges and universities. Maryland allows certain undocumented students to qualify for in-state tuition if they attended high school in the state and can demonstrate residency through family tax records. As Ellie Wolf, higher education reporter for The Banner, tells us this Friday morning, the DOJ has filed similar lawsuits in 13 other states offering in-state tuition to these students.
12: It's interesting because none of those cases that are still pending have really been brought to court yet. And most of the states that have gotten rid of their programs have done so voluntarily, which is interesting. You know, Texas got rid of their in-state tuition policy for undocumented students. Texas is actually the state where these policies started, and they used to be bipartisan. In fact, the then Republican governor of Texas about two decades ago championed the policy.
3: Montgomery County police are searching for a suspect after an attempted murder at a Caribbean restaurant in Silver Spring locally.
13: On July 10th, just after 10:30 p.m., detectives say the suspect entered the bathroom of the Angry Jerk restaurant in Silver Spring. There, he repeatedly stabbed a man multiple times before running from the scene. Montgomery County Police have now released surveillance footage of the suspect. He's described as a black male standing at about 6 feet tall with long locks and appears to be around 30 years old. Anyone with information is asked to contact Crime Solvers of Montgomery County. Luke Luger, WTOP News.
3: Now the latest on this Friday morning on plans on the table to add fencing around Lafayette Park. U.S. Fine Arts Commission hearing from the Secret Service on the proposal this week on Thursday.
14: Commission leaders asked about different ways of minimizing the fencing or even having big stretches with no fence at all. But the Secret Service argued that a fence that fully wraps around the park would provide the most access, letting them keep the park open with dignitaries come and go and only having to close it when demonstrations get out of hand, which they said sometimes happens. The feedback noted from the public focused on potential restrictions to First Amendment activity. But Commission Chair Rodney Cook says the Secret Service response satisfied him.
15: Peaceful protest. The park is for sure left open based on everything we just discussed as best as possible.
14: There was no mention of cost. No vote was taken. Downtown John Dome in WTOP News.
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0: We'll start with golf, and after the first round of the Open Championship at Royal Birkdale, located on the northwest coast of England, it was American Jackson Suber sitting atop the leaderboard at 5 under par. Just one stroke off was Sungjae In and Daniel Brown. Defending champ Scottie Scheffler tied for 13th along with 6 others at 2 under par. Over to the WNBA, where the Mystics fell to Portland 75-56. Washington only shooting 30% from the field. They were 2-for-21 from three-point range. The lone bright spot, Shakira Austin put in 19 points. The Mystics dropped to 12-11. They'll head west to play Golden State on Saturday and next Monday. And the second half of the baseball season gets underway on Friday for the Nationals. They'll begin a 6-game road trip beginning in Sacramento against the A's. Kate Cavalli will get the start for the Nats. They'll try to end a 3-game losing skid. Orioles also return to action. They'll be on the road in Houston. Orioles have won 4 straight. Steve Dresner, WTOP Sports.
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3: Traffic and weather on WTOP.
19: Accident cleanup underway southbound on 395 between the Pentagon and Glebe Road. Looks like right and center lanes are blocked. Stay to the far left to get by. Northbound, still have bridge inspection on 395 at Edsel Road in the left lane. Outer loop of the Beltway going through the Springfield Interchange. Construction blocks the left and center lane. Stay to the far right on your way over towards Van Dorn Street. Southbound 95, construction at the Occoquan is in the right lane. Northbound on 95, couple of work zones. Stafford County from Courthouse Road up towards 610, you get by single file to the right. Then north of Quantico as you head through Triangle and up towards 234 in Dumfries, just one left lane is open. 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I'm Robert Workman, your next traffic report in 10 minutes.
3: Let's check in with Veronica to see what this weekend forecast is going to be like.
20: I'm tracking very poor air quality on this Friday, and Saturday we'll be tracking some strong to severe storm. 2 back-to-back weather alert days for you. Now this morning our temperatures are in the mid-60s to mid-70s. It's warm, it's muggy. Later today, not going to be as humid as it's been over the last couple of days as temperatures rise into the lower 90s. So some hazy sunshine for you today with that poor air quality at code red. Improvements Saturday as we get some cleansing, air cleansing, thunderstorms. thunderstorms in the afternoon. I'm 7 News Chief Meteorologist Veronica Johnson in the First Alert Weather Center.
3: 76 to Pond Circle. You're waking up to 71 degrees. Germantown, it's 80 in Annandale. It's 3 a.m. hour Friday morning, July 17th. We're down another degree to 80 straight up outside the WTOP studios. Where the time now on WTOP is 3:30.
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3: Good Friday morning, July 17th. Thanks for taking us along for the early morning ride. Glad you're with us. Welcome. I'm Dean Lane. Andrew Allsbrooks is our producer. Our top stories. Developing this overnight early morning, President Trump last night used a primetime address Thursday at 9 p.m. to gain questions past, to again question, that is, past election results, focusing on allegations of foreign interference in the 2020 election. Mr. Trump further announced the release of previously classified documents tied to the 2018 and 2020 elections and argued the U.S. voting system remains vulnerable, he thinks.
10: The People's Republic of China carried out what is believed to be the largest compromise of election data in history, resulting in China's illicit acquisition of 220 million U.S. voter files. That information includes names, addresses, phone numbers, political party preferences, and other sensitive data that would be needed to register to vote and engage in other nefarious activities, which is exactly what was happening.
3: President Trump called on Congress last night to pass stricter voter ID laws, saying election security must be strengthened. The White House also launching a website featuring intelligence documents and investigative materials related to election interference. Former intelligence officials, that would be, criticized the address right after it aired. While Democrats actually accused Mr. Trump of reviving long-debunked claims ahead of the 2026 coming November midterms. ABC News correspondent Olivia Rubin this morning.
17: Some of what he described about China certainly will read through those documents, but later on when he got into that speech and he's talking about, you know, vulnerabilities and compromised voting machines and, ballot counting systems, those are allegations that have been circulating for years. You talk about, you know, the over 60 court cases back in 2020 and early 2021. I covered many of those court cases. There were allegations presented that voting infrastructure in this country was not secure. There was never evidence that could actually back up those claims. There were judges that were exasperated by those claims, saying there is no evidence to back up these sort of broad sweeping claims that are being made here. You go again to the allegations about non-citizen voting. You just heard the president there say, you know, there could be hundreds of thousands of non-citizens voting on the voter rolls. There are actually facts that states have gone into their own voter rolls to check that. States do audits of their own voter rolls regularly. Again, I talked to election officials in these states around the country. They don't want non-citizens on their voter rolls. Just a few facts. Michigan last year, they did an audit of their voter rolls. They found 15 individuals who could be non-citizens cast a ballot in the 2024 general election out of 5.7 million votes in that state. 15 out of 5.7 million votes. Go to Georgia. That is a Republican-led state. They did an audit of their state's voter rolls. They found 20 out of 8 million registered voters. 20 out of 8 million. I'll throw one more. Iowa, 87 out of 2.3. And those are what the facts show.
3: Democratic lawmakers are reacting to President Trump's address last night, alleging widespread election fraud and critical vulnerabilities in the U.S. election itself and the infrastructure. ABC's Jay O'Brien reports on that angle from Washington.
21: John Ossoff, who's the Democratic senator from Georgia, who's currently running for re-election, said that in his view, these false claims that the president has made in the past about election fraud have only served to galvanize Georgia voters in the past. And he believes any allegation of election, you know, conspiracy or anything like that from the president will only serve to galvanize Georgia voters and benefit potentially him and his re-election bid going forward.
3: WTOP at 3:35. Smoke from Canadian wildfires continues to spread across the country this morning. News Nation's Laura Engel has more for us on where we stand this hour.
4: That smoke stretching from the upper Midwest across the Great Lakes and down throughout New England. The forecasters warning the plume could dip as far south as Virginia. Wednesday night, Minneapolis hit an air quality index of 287, Detroit 196, New York City 192, and anything above 150 considered to be unhealthy for everyone.
3: Here in our area, we remind again, we're expected to be under a code red alert later today, meaning the air will be unhealthy for everyone. 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We'll keep you updated. It's 3:35 on WTOP. Now to the latest in the war, fighting between the U.S. and Iran still escalating. Friday morning, the U.S. military carried out new strikes this week for a fifth straight day, hitting targets, we're told, across Iran, including areas near Tehran and sites tied to missile production. Iran responded by launching missiles and drones toward several U.S. allies in the region.
16: It's not only escalation, it's geographical escalation. So we're going north of Tehran, according to the U.S., and the U.S. is going into seven different provinces of Iran. So it's no longer just along Karg Island in the Strait of Hormuz, but it is definitely up in the north and the northwest. So that is an issue in terms of escalation. J.D. Vance also spoke about Iran, so let's listen to what he had to say.
22: The phase they're in right now is the hardliners have really, really reacted strongly to all the oil that's coming out of the Strait of Hormuz, and they've basically said, we're going to try to shut this thing down. We're scared about losing our leverage. Now, the pragmatists in their system are saying, this was a mistake, let's keep on talking.
16: So the MOU really in tatters right now.
3: CBS News Middle East contributor Courtney Keeley this morning. Reports this morning say the recent U.S. airstrikes hit several bridges this week, also collapsing a tower at a key Iranian port. As we learn more, we'll bring it to you here on WTOP. Good Friday morning, July 17th. Thanks for taking the ride with us this early 3 a.m. hour. Glad you're in. If you're just joining us, welcome in. An update will do for you. It's 3:37 on traffic and weather in just 1 minute. Meantime, if you are just joining us, a recap now of some of the top stories we're following as you rise with us this morning.
23: This is a special report from ABC News. I'm Dave Packer. Ahead of the 2026 midterms, President Trump in a primetime speech to the nation talking about 2020, sowing seeds of doubt in the nation's election system.
24: Tonight, I'm announcing the immediate declassification and release of critical intelligence, revealing shocking vulnerabilities in our election infrastructure.
23: And those declassified documents released on the website of the White House.
24: The third set of documents we are releasing proves that for many years, Americans were blatantly lied to about the security of our election infrastructure, including electronic voting machines and ballot counting systems, dishonest almost all.
23: Mr. Trump said the best way to protect us in voting is to pass a Save America Act. Reaction from across the aisle was harsh. Senate Minority Leader Chuck Schumer calling it a, quote, desperate attempt to preserve his political power. This is ABC News.
3: Good morning. Welcome in. Time now on WTOP 338. Glad you're with us. Traffic and weather on the 8s. And good morning Friday to Robert Workman in the WTOP Traffic Center this early hour.
19: Good morning, Dean. Accident cleanup continues southbound on 395 between Washington Boulevard and Glebe Road. Everything consolidated into the right lane there. You'll see the flashing lights as you come down from the Pentagon, stay to the center and to the left to get by. Downtown across the Anacostia and Potomac River bridges, looks like we're okay. Still have road work on the ramp from the eastbound Southeast Southwest Freeway to go north in the 3rd Street Tunnel. You're down to just one lane there and only one lane open in Northeast, southbound on DC 295 through that work zone. That starts near Burroughs Avenue and goes down towards East Capitol Street. Slow spot on the belt. Way is the outer loop in Prince George's County, where only one left lane is open as you head up past Joint Base Andrews from Allentown Road up to Ritchie Marlboro Road. 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I'm Robert Workman, your next traffic report in 10 minutes.
3: 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Here now, 7 News First Alert meteorologist Veronica Johnson. with a look at that forecast for us this morning.
20: Get ready for back-to-back weather alert days. Yes, today we're not going to be looking at any thunderstorms, just some very poor air quality. We only get a handful of code reds. In some summers, we don't even get any. But we had some around 4th of July, and now today we're code red for D.C. Metro. That means unhealthy air for everyone. And for Western Maryland South, it's a code purple. That's very unhealthy air. For Saturday, we'll be tracking thunderstorms after 2-3 p.m. I'm 7 News Chief Meteorologist Veronica Johnson in the First Alert Weather Center.
3: We're at 80 degrees Alexandria, 82 Penn Quarter, 73 Columbia, 79 outside the WTOP studios.
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12: here.
3: The Justice Department is suing Maryland over a program that allows some undocumented students to pay in-state tuition at public colleges and universities. Maryland allows actually certain undocumented students to qualify for in-state tuition if they attended high school in the state and can demonstrate residency through family check.

0: tuition instead of out-of-state students, for example, it violates the supremacy clause.
1: How many students would be affected if this federal government case actually moves forward and the government wins? What would happen to those students who currently fall under the umbrella of this?
0: So it's not clear. The Trump administration has gone after about 13 states for this policy or policy similar. A few states, mostly in the South, like Texas and Oklahoma, have gotten rid of their policies. Most states are kind of waiting to work through this issue in the courts. So it's not super clear when this will be decided or what happens to the current students. There are about 1,000 students who receive in-state tuition currently and are enrolled in a community college or a public university in the state.
1: You mentioned that we have seen similar lawsuits in other states. Do you think that gives us any clue about how this one in Maryland might play out eventually?
0: It's interesting because none of those cases that are still pending have really been brought to court yet. And most of the states that have gotten rid of their programs have done so voluntarily, which is interesting. You know, Texas got rid of their in-state tuition policy for undocumented students. Texas is actually the state where these policies started, and they used to be bipartisan. In fact, the then Republican governor of Texas about 2 decades ago championed the policy.
1: Maryland's had this policy for a while, right? So why is this becoming an issue right now?
0: Yeah, so it's just another way that the Trump administration is really coming after immigrants and especially undocumented people. We've seen a surge in Maryland in recent months of ICE activity. So, you know, it's hard to be surprised that the Trump administration is now going after this policy.
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2: President Trump's approval rating continues to be seriously underwater. A new Washington Post Ipsos poll shows this morning Mr. Trump's approval rating continues to be low. While those numbers are not much different from earlier in the year, it's his base support that is dwindling, which is unusual. Washington Post polling director Scott Clement on WTOP this morning with some key findings from this poll.
8: So we found 37% of U.S. adults approve of Trump, 61% disapprove. Those numbers, as you all mentioned, are very similar to the spring. It's a little better among registered voters, 40% approval, but still a clear majority disapprove.
9: Scott, dig into what it means for the MAGA base and for Trump's base of supporters. What were you finding there?
8: Yeah, that's where we do see some movement. For the first time in our polling, Trump's first or second term, more of his supporters say they only somewhat approve of him rather than approve strongly. He's down to 15% strong approval. If you look back to his first term, he was typically around 30%, about double that level of strong approval. So it is a shift that's been happening over the last year. He was at 27% strong approval last February when he just started his second term. So that's fallen roughly in half.
10: Now, of course, there are several major issues that folks are concerned about. One of them is how the war in Iran is being handled. What did the numbers show there?
8: Yeah, these are really twin issues because they affect each other. But you've got 69% disapproving the way Trump is handling Iran. That number has been creeping up over time. So it is where we've seen some change.

0: 65% say they disapprove of the way he's handling the economy. Obviously, these are intertwined when you think about gas prices and other things. His best numbers are on immigration, 40% approve, 59% disapprove. Those aren't up or down since February when he hit a new low on that front. So it's still a relative strength for him compared to the economy in Iran.
1: Wondering, Scott, if the poll that you took and the survey that you did when you were asking folks, because you mentioned about, I know that survey looked at the price at the grocery store for so many people, which is what President Trump ran on, is that we were going to have egg prices were coming down, things are going to be so much cheaper. Do you get any sense from if that's a split party-wise at all, if the support there or non-support?
0: So everything is split by partisanship these days, as you all know. But we do see some growing sensitivity on groceries. In February, our poll before the Iran war asked people if they thought groceries were affordable for them, and 45% said they were not. Now that's 66%. And that number has gone up across partisan groups. It's really interesting because there hasn't been a big jump in grocery prices. So the best that I can sense of it is it's just that overall people are more sensitive to costs. That kind of thing could change with gas prices. But one thing we also found in our polls, people have lowered expectations for gas prices going down. Most people doubt that negotiations of the Iran war are going to bring them back to where they were before.
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3: Congestion through the work zone northbound on I-95 in Stafford County from Courthouse Road as you head up towards 610. Only a single right lane is open through there. It's going to take you a few minutes to get through that work zone. Now, there's another one up ahead as you head through Triangle on the way up towards 234 in Dumfries, and there only a single left lane is getting by. Between Dale City and the Beltway, you should find all of your lanes open. Crash cleanup southbound on 395 between Washington Boulevard and Glebe Road ties up your right lane. And there's Outer Loop Beltway construction through the Springfield Interchange. Stay to the right on your way over to Van Dorn Street. 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I'm Robert Workman. Your next traffic report in 10 minutes.
4: We'll have lower humidity and lower temperatures on this Friday. Temperatures this morning in the mid-60s to mid-70s, but later today we'll see a high temperature into the lower 90s. But it's a code red air quality that has been issued for much of the area. So that means air that's unhealthy for everyone, not just sensitive groups. You may notice the itchy eyes, your throat may be irritated, you may be coughing as well. Limit your time outdoors today. We'll have cleansing thunderstorms on Saturday. Seven News Chief Meteorologist Veronica Johnson in the First Alert Weather Center.
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2: Heard this Friday morning that the National Transportation Safety Board has released some early findings in its investigation into a New York City helicopter crash that killed a CEO, his wife, and their three children. The NTSB now saying it was likely caused by a bird strike, as we hear from ABC's Perry Russum. this morning.
9: Newly released NTSB documents show large birds hit the main and back rotors, both separating from the chopper. The remains of several birds found lodged in the wreckage. The FAA has warned that bird strikes, though less common for helicopters, can cause significant damage. The pilot flying a family of five visiting from Spain, among them three children, ages 4, 8, and 10. Relatives of the family sued the charter company New York Helicopter Tours for negligence, alleging the company failed to perform required maintenance and an inspection on the chopper.
2: Federal government is bringing back a policy, we understand this morning, that's raising concerns already for some legal immigrants in the U.S.
10: The Trump administration is moving to deny green cards to immigrants who use public benefits like food stamps, housing vouchers, or Medicaid. The policy revives a rule that applicants have to show they wouldn't be, quote, public charges, i.e. a burden to taxpayers. It was implemented during President Trump's first term but reversed under President Biden. A post by U.S. Citizenship and Immigration Services says that under President Trump, the agency is restoring the basic principle that immigrants must be able to support themselves. Immigrant advocates and public health groups have criticized the rule, saying it will have a chilling effect on the health and safety of legal immigrants and the children of mixed status families. Jennifer King, Washington.
2: Turning to the medical page Friday morning, news from the FDA Food and Drug Administration this morning on a new cholesterol pill.
11: The Food and Drug Administration approved a first-of-its-kind pill that can drastically reduce cholesterol. It's called Lipfendra from Merck. It can lower dangerous cholesterol in a way that's previously only been available with expensive injectable drugs. It's designed to block a liver protein that interferes with the body's ability to clear cholesterol from the blood. This is for patients whose cholesterol persists even after taking statins, the standard medications for cutting the risk of a heart attack. The FDA reviewed the drug under its program that promises ultra-fast reviews for promising medications that serve the public interest. Ed Donahue, Washington.
2: Looking transportation on WTOP locally, Metro riders have been dealing with a partial red line shutdown for more than a week now, facing long waits for shuttle buses between North Bethesda and Friendship Heights. WTOP's Luke Lukert went to get a look at the situation.
12: Here in Bethesda, drivers see meters covered in red bags with signs reading bus lane and no stopping. Metro Transit Police has handled the vast majority of the enforcement in these temporary bus lanes. In the first week of service, they've had to tell over 570 drivers to get out of these bus-exclusive lanes. They wrote 37 parking tickets and 15 traffic tickets during the first week. Fine, $60. Still, in just a short time, WTOP saw parking with flashers and delivery trucks here in these lanes with buses going around. Lanes will stay until at least September 6th when the Red Line project wraps up, but Maryland's Department of Transportation says they could look to keep permanent bus lanes in the northern section of the 7.5 miles between the Beltway and Martinelli Road.
13: In Bethesda, Luke Luker, WTOP News.
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14: We'll start with WNBA action. Mystics beaten by Portland 75-56. A very tough night on the court for Washington. They only shot 30% from the field. They were 2-for-21 from three-point range, good for 10%. But Washington's Shakira Austin led all scorers with 19 points and 9 rebounds. Mystics dropped to 12-11. They'll head to Golden State for a pair of games. Over to golf at the Open Championship at Royal Birkdale, that's on the northwest coast of England. After the first round, it was American Jackson Suber sitting atop the leaderboard at 5 under par. Suber making only his third career start. Sung J.M. and Daniel Brown were one shot behind. Defending champ Scotty Scheffler was tied for 13th along with 6 others at 2 under. And a baseball where on Friday, the second half of the season gets underway for the Nationals. They'll begin a 6-game road trip in Sacramento against the A's. Kate Cavalli will get the start on the mound for the Nats as they look to end a 3-game losing skid. Steve Dresner, WTOP Sports.
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2: 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Good morning to Robert Workman Friday in the WTOP Traffic Center.
3: Good morning, Dean. Couple of issues on 395 to keep an eye out for. Crash cleanup northbound on 395. Just as you get to the 14th Street Bridge, it's along the left side, and looks like authorities have also blocked off the exit ramp to go north on the George Washington Parkway. So stay center and right, and you're headed for D.C. On the southbound side of 395, accident cleanup between Washington Boulevard and Glebe Road. That's blocking the right lane, but I see a tow truck on the scene there. Outer loop of the Beltway, road work through the Springfield Interchange. Stay over to the far right to get by. And then over on the Prince George's County Beltway, only one left lane is open through that work zone up near Joint Base Andrews. 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I'm Robert Workman, your next traffic report in 10 minutes.
4: Temperatures today, not going to be quite as high as they were yesterday, but we will have a thicker layer of haze from the smoke and all the fires that are burning well up in Canada. Today's temperatures starting out in the mid-60s to mid-70s. We'll have an afternoon temperature into the lower 90s. I'm 7 News Chief Meteorologist Veronica Johnson in the First Alert Weather Center.
2: 79 degrees in our nation's capital at 359.
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2: Friday morning, July 17th. I'm Dean Lane. Coming up this 4 a.m. hour on WTOP Friday, the president says his administration releasing previously classified documents he claims show the vulnerability.
7: WFEB Washington, WTOP FM HD2 Washington, W283 DG Sterling, WTLP FM HD2 Braddock Heights, WWTFM HD2 Manassas. 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
27: Questions remain about cyclospora. Federal News Network. I'm Kate Ryan.
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7: From ABC News, I'm Dave Packer. President Trump, in a primetime speech Thursday, announced his administration is releasing previously classified documents he claims show the vulnerability of U.S. election security and infrastructure, including overseas meddling.
28: Hundreds of millions of U.S. voter files are in the hands of foreign governments. Our machines and ballot counting systems are exposed to hacking and manipulation and corruption.
7: Trump calling for investigations at multiple federal agencies, but as ABC legal analyst Dan Abrams points out, the departments that would investigate these attacks on democracy were just reduced by the Trump administration.
29: You've got Tulsi Gabbard making the announcement that they were scaling back the Foreign Malign Influence Center. The FBI shuttered a task force dedicated to investigating foreign deception operations. They shed staff at the U.S. Cybersecurity and Infrastructure Security Agency, which deals with foreign disinformation. I mean, these are the agencies that would help root this out.
7: An attorney representing the family of Johann Sebastian Guerrero, who was shot and killed by ICE agents in Biddeford, Maine, Monday, said he was in the U.S. legally. Family attorney Benjamin Gideon.
30: I want to be clear about something. Johann Sebastian, before he was shot to death, had been accused of committing no crime.
0: The governor says floods in Texas have left at least two people dead. Folks in the Hill Country are on high alert as the Guadalupe River swells. Kerrville, Texas Chief of Police Jarrell Haley.
1: Both the city of Kerrville and Kerr County have declared a disaster for our area. We've requested state and federal assistance to help mitigate the damage and aid us in our response.
0: Hundreds of wildfires burning in Canada and the Northwest, sending smoke blowing east, along with air quality alerts all throughout the East Coast. 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
2: WTOP News Time, 4:02. Friday morning, July 17th, 2026. Hazy, smoky today. The high 90 to 95. Good morning to you. I'm Dean Lane. We thank you for taking us along for the 4 a.m. ride this morning. Topping the local stories we're following this morning, we begin, of course, with the weather.
5: Oh, it's too hot.
2: You think? Air quality around the D.C. region is getting worse hour by hour because of wildfires and the smoke from them that's spreading across much of North America this overnight early morning. There's a thick plume stretching, we're told, from western Canada and the upper Midwest across the Greek Lakes. The Great Lakes, that is, and New England and the Atlantic coast. We are under a code orange alert that was on Thursday, which means the air is unhealthy for sensitive groups. But today, code red is expected for this Friday, meaning that the air will be unhealthy for everyone. But things are expected to improve this weekend, believe it or not.
8: On Saturday, we've got a shift in winds. Our winds will no longer be primarily driven from northwest to southeast, because at the surface, they'll be more southwest to northeast. So I think what we'll get on Saturday is the haze that we'll see aloft, maybe not mixing down, and we'll also get some help from thunderstorms that will cleanse the air. Unfortunately, the kind of storms that we're going to get on Saturday looking like they'll be strong to severe.
2: 7 News First Alert Chief Meteorologist Veronica Johnson. Along with the poor air quality, we're also dealing with very high temps throughout the region, especially in the last few days. Teams from the Faith Alliance for Climate Solutions, as well as George Mason University's Virginia Climate Center, are fanning out across the region over the last few days to measure how hot the neighborhoods are really getting. WTOP's Jimmy Alexander joins one of the teams in Herndon.
9: We're both oceanographers.
10: John and Meredith Haynes are from Vienna, and they have a small, easy-pass-sized device on the roof of their EV SUV that makes it a mobile weather station.
11: So it's drawing air in through that vent on the front continuously.
10: Now they're driving the same route through Herndon 3 times in the morning, afternoon, and early evening.
11: We'll see a mix of single-family homes, apartment complexes, small neighborhood cul-de-sacs,
10: as well as downtown Herndon.
11: These houses look like they've got a nice buffer of big trees running alongside their neighborhood.
10: The temperature at the end of this mapping session was?
11: So we got a high of 36 Celsius.
10: What?
11: 96.8.
10: According to Meredith, all the findings are sent back to George Mason through an app.
11: Expect to have a report in October.
10: From Herndon, Jimmy Alexander, WTOP News.
2: WTOP at 4:05. Meantime, a key weather satellite that monitors the eastern U.S. and Atlantic Ocean is back online this morning, we're told, after an outage that lasted nearly 24 hours. It is not clear yet what led to that outage. WTOP's Mike Murillo takes a closer look as to what happened.
12: The satellite known as GOES-19 or GOES East entered what is known as a safe hold mode. It's a protective setting that temporarily shut down its Earth observing mission. University of Maryland atmospheric scientist Lars Peter Riis-Højgaard says a safe hold isn't unusual when a satellite detects something unexpected.
13: Basically means that it enters a survival mode where everything that is not needed for its immediate survival is turned off.
12: The outage meant forecasters temporarily lost a key tool used to monitor hurricanes, thunderstorms, wildfire smoke, and moisture moving through the atmosphere. WTOP meteorologist Mike Steneford says with the loss of the data,
19: what we didn't know overnight is that southerly winds brought more moisture into the region.
12: Now, Riis-Højgaard says there is a backup satellite that could have been turned on if the outage dragged on.
13: If they had not been able to resolve this safe hold or this situation relatively quickly, they would have turned on the backup.
12: Mike Murillo, WTOP News.
2: WTOP at 4:06 on your Friday morning. We continue here at WTOP following the parasite that causes a stomach illness marked by severe gastrointestinal symptoms. The CDC, Centers for Disease Control and Prevention, now says this morning more than 1,600 confirmed cases have been reported nationwide. Health leaders on this are investigating thousands more possible cases, they say, as they work to identify the source of this outbreak. Let's get more from WTOP's Kate Ryan this morning.
9: The Centers for Disease Control says it is still not clear where the Cyclospora parasite that causes watery diarrhea and other symptoms is coming from. According to experts on a virtual call at the George Washington University, there are as many as 7,000 cases across 34 states. Professor Don Schaffner with Rutgers University says
14: washing is not a terribly effective intervention for any pathogens that are associated with fresh produce. Telling people to wash their produce, it may be feel good, but it does not really doing anything to actually manage risk for people.
9: However, Schaffner emphasizes
14: most fresh produce is not contaminated with Cyclospora overwhelmingly.
9: But that much more information is needed to pin down the source of the current outbreak. Kate Ryan, WTOP News.
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2: Thinking weather on the 8th and when it breaks 24/7. Traffic's always first for that. Good Friday morning this early hour. Here, Robert Workman in the WTOP Traffic Center with us.
3: Good morning, Dean. Still have two crashes under cleanup on 395 southbound before Glebe Road along the right side of the roadway. I believe they're getting everything over to the right shoulder there. Tow truck's already left the scene, but still see some VDOT trucks on the scene. Northbound, the accident is just before the 14th Street Bridge. Left lane is blocked, and that left-hand exit to go north on the GW Parkway is also flared off by the authorities on the scene. Outer loop of the Beltway going through the Springfield Interchange. Roadwork, stay over to the far right as you head over towards Van Dorn Street. Northbound on I-95, still quite slow through the work zone in Stafford County between Courthouse Road and 610. Just a single right lane is getting by through there and a lot of truck traffic at this hour. So that one's probably going to cost you 10 or 15 minutes. Up ahead, there's a second work zone now between Triangle and Dumfries, and there only a single left lane is open. Selling your car? Watch out for fake payments, unsafe meetups, endless haggling, or you could just sell to Fitzgerald to know exactly who you're dealing with. Go to FitzBuysCars.com today. I'm Robert Workman, your next traffic report in 10 minutes.
2: Let's check that forecast now with Veronica this morning. It's a sticky day and dangerous weather.
4: A warm, muggy morning and a hot and not so humid afternoon. Cold front has made its way south through the area, but that's also giving us the northwesterly winds and pulling more of that smoke down from the Canadian wildfires, worsening our air quality. We've got code red for much of the D.C. metro area. For western Maryland on south, it's a code purple, which is very unhealthy air. So limit your time outdoors if you can on this Friday. I'm 7 News Chief Meteorologist Veronica Johnson in the First Alert Weather Center.
2: Right now we're at 76 degrees, College Park, 75 Fairfax, 82 on the National Mall. 79 outside the WTOP studios.
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2: 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On WTOP, of course, we bring you money news at 10 and 40. Over to John Wardock this morning.
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25: Affordability continues to be the largest pain point for home builders. The lack of affordability has significantly weakened housing demand. And the reason for that is simple. Potential home buyers are just sitting out on the sidelines.
24: And fueling that affordability problem, mortgage rates have now hit their highest level this year. Freddie Mac says the 30-year fixed rate mortgage has jumped to 6.55%. On Wall Street Thursday, the Dow down 105 points, the S&P losing 38, the NASDAQ down 387 points. John Werdock, WTOP News.
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2: As we've been telling you this morning on WTOP Friday, the air quality in our area is poor, and it's getting worse because of wildfire smoke from Canada that's spreading across much of northern America. We were under a code orange alert, you may know, on Thursday, which means the air is unhealthy for sensitive groups. But a code red is expected for our Friday, which is worse, meaning the air will be unhealthy for everyone. To flesh this out, we turn to Dr. Purvi Parikh, allergist and immunologist with the Allergy and Asthma Network, with more on the health risks we're looking at.
28: It is quite rare. I think the last time it was this bad was 3 years ago with similar situation where the skies were orange. This can be dangerous, especially for high-risk groups such as pregnant women, people with underlying lung conditions, children, elderly, those with heart disease. But when you go into the code red zone for prolonged periods of time, it can also be dangerous even for healthy individuals without all of those issues, because breathing that air in is not good for your lungs, for your heart, for your brain, etc.
2: So what symptoms should people be watching out for, especially for those vulnerable groups that you mentioned?
28: Right. So, you know, if you're having symptoms of headache, itchy, watery eyes, sore throat, coughing, chest pain, chest tightness, these are all symptoms that you're being affected by the poor air quality, especially if you're feeling kind of out of it and unwell and dizzy. So try to limit as much time as you can spend outdoors. And if you do go outside during these code red periods, make sure you're wearing a high quality mask like a N95 or KN95. So it limits how much of that poor air is getting into your body.
29: Doctor, what is it about the air? Is it, I thought I read where it was like the particles are the problem there and what's coming down in that smoke?
28: Right. So, you know, the smoke gives off different gases, and those particles can be very small and fine and get into your lungs. They can get into your bloodstream. And this is really what causes the issue. So when wood burns, it's those gases that are emitted, the particles that are emitted, and it's the really fine, the small ones, which we say are, you know, less than 2.5 particulate matter that we worry about, because those can get lodged deep into your lungs and your respiratory system.
5: And what about indoor air? Is it safe, or is that also something we need to watch out for?
28: Right. So indoor air, of course, is much safer, but there are some individuals who may like live on the ground floor or may not have good insulation that might still be getting some of that air indoors. I've heard reports of some people smelling that same kind of burnt air that they have outside, inside, but in a less quantity. So, you know, air purifiers are very helpful for indoor air, because what that does is it cleans the air around you and it filters out a lot of those dangerous particles that we were mentioning. But indoors is far safer than outdoor, for sure.
29: What do we do if we're in our car?
28: So generally in the car, you should be safe. You know, you can have your air conditioning on. Obviously, don't keep your windows open if you are driving around. But for the most part, people are in cars for short periods of time during transit. So the exposure, again, is less versus being outside and walking. But keeping those windows closed is key.
5: At what point should we get medical attention?
28: So again, if you are having those symptoms I mentioned, like the headache, breathing difficulties, trouble with your eyes, nose, throat, and it's not improving even after you come inside, out from outside, and or getting worse, then I would definitely seek medical attention. If you're one of those high-risk groups, especially those with like lung or heart conditions, this could cause a flare-up of those underlying conditions. So if you're experiencing any type of breathing abnormality or chest pain, I do recommend that you seek medical attention right away. Other high-risk groups include pregnant women, children, elderly. So again, these symptoms should resolve once you're indoors. If they're persistent or getting worse, that's a red flag to go in.
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3: Maryland Highway crews wrapping up the construction on the outer loop in Montgomery County, south of River Road. They still have some barrels to get out of the way along the left side. Stay over to the center and to the right, heading down towards the American Legion Bridge. Prince George's County, the work on the outer loop of the Beltway going up past Joint Base Andrews still blocks the right and center lanes, so only one left lane is open there as you come up from Allentown Road towards Ritchie Marlboro Road. VDOT has now cleared accidents on 395 southbound before Glebe Road and northbound just as you get to the 14th Street Bridge. Also, still have road work on the outer loop of the Beltway going through the Springfield Interchange. Stay over to the far right to get by. I'm Robert Workman, your next traffic report in 10 minutes.
4: A warm, muggy morning and a hot and not so humid afternoon. Cold front has made its way south through the area, but that's also giving us the northwesterly winds and pulling more of that smoke down from the Canadian wildfires, worsening our air quality. We've got code red for much of the D.C. metro area. For western Maryland on south, it's a code purple, which is very unhealthy air. So limit your time outdoors if you can on this Friday. I'm 7 News Chief Meteorologist Veronica Johnson in the First Alert Weather Center.
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2: Word this weekend, President Trump's longtime teleprompter operator is apparently accused of using inside info about Mr. Trump's State of the Union address to place bets on the prediction market, Kalshi. News Nation's Libby Dean with more on that for us.
32: President Trump's longtime prompter operator, going all the way back until 2016, was profiting on his speeches, on President Trump's speeches and those prepared remarks that we often get as reporters. He had those as well, and inputting them into prompter. And what he used was Kalshi. to place those bets. And Cauchy had flagged Gabe Perez, that's the prompter operator. Cauchy had flagged those bets to federal investigators with the Commodity Futures Trading Commission.
2: Perez allegedly won more than $100,000 from the bets. He's been placed on unpaid leave for now while the accusations are being investigated. Stay tuned. Turning to the Justice Department Friday morning, suing Maryland over a program that allows some undocumented students to pay in-state tuition at public colleges and universities. Maryland allows certain undocumented students to qualify for in-state tuition if they attended high school in the state and can demonstrate residency through family tax records. Now, Ellie Wolf, higher education reporter for The Banner, tells us the DOJ says that is discrimination.
1: The Justice Department is saying that the state of Maryland and public colleges in the state are discriminating against out-of-state students by providing undocumented students this in-state tuition rate. They're saying that because these undocumented students are getting in-state tuition instead of out-of-state students, for example, it violates the Supremacy Clause.
2: Under the Constitution's Supremacy Clause, federal law overrides any conflicting state laws. The federal law in question, a 1996 law saying an undocumented immigrant cannot receive education benefit on the basis of residence within a state unless U.S. citizens are also eligible for the same benefit regardless of state residency. Maryland Attorney General Anthony Brown on this says this morning his office is reviewing the complaint closely and he says the state will respond through the courts. Airdome Police in Montgomery County are looking for a suspect in an attempted murder in a Caribbean restaurant in Silver Spring.
7: On July 10th, detectives with Montgomery County Police Department say an unknown man entered the Georgia Avenue location of the Angry Jerk restaurant. In that bathroom at around 10:34 p.m., he proceeded to stab another man multiple times before leaving the scene. They're now looking for this suspect, and surveillance footage shows he is black with long locks, standing at approximately 6 feet tall and around 30 years old. Anyone with information is asked to contact Crime Solvers of Montgomery County. Luke Lugert, WTOP News.
2: Word that more fencing could be coming to public spaces in D.C., including areas near the White House. As WTOP's John Doman tells us Friday morning, there was a hearing on Thursday before the U.S. Fine Arts Commission on plans on the table that include fencing around Lafayette Park.
11: The Secret Service argued a fence that completely circles the park would allow them to manage things when demonstrations get out of hand. Richard McCauley is the head of the Secret Service's Uniform Division.
12: Well, we have to make sure we protect our public.
11: Public feedback focused on concerns that First Amendment activity could be restricted, while commission leaders worried that fencing would obstruct views. But the Secret Service says fencing would allow the park to be more open than it is, since you wouldn't need to clear the park every time there was a movement of some kind of dignitary. It would only close down when protests got out of hand, and the commission seemed to buy it, though no vote was taken. Downtown, John Dome in WTOP News.
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18: We'll start with golf, and after the first round of the Open Championship at Royal Birkdale, located on the northwest coast of England, it was American Jackson Suber sitting atop the leaderboard at 5 under par. Just one stroke off was Sungjae In and Daniel Brown. Defending champ Scottie Scheffler tied for 13th along with 6 others at 2 under par. Over to the WNBA, where the Mystics fell to Portland 75-56. Washington only shooting 30% from the field. They were 2-for-21 from three-point range. The lone bright spot, Shakira Austin put in 19 points. The Mystics dropped to 12-11. They'll head west to play Golden State on Saturday and next Monday. And the second half of the baseball season gets underway on Friday for the Nationals. They'll begin a six-game run road trip beginning in Sacramento against the A's. Kate Cavalli will get the start for the Nats. They'll try to end a three-game losing skid. Orioles also return to action. They'll be on the road in Houston. Orioles have won four straight. Steve Dresner, WTOP Sports.
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2: Good Friday morning, July 17th. Thanks for taking the early morning ride with us. Glad you're in. Time now on WTOP 428. Traffic and weather on WTOP.
21: Construction remains outer loop of the Beltway in Prince George's County as you head up past Joint Base Andrews. Right and center lane still blocked. Only one left lane open from Allentown Road as you head up towards Richie Marlboro Road. Beltway north of town looks good through College Park and Silver Spring. Maryland State Highway has picked up the construction barrels on the outer loop south of River Road heading down towards the American Legion Bridge, so no lingering effects there. Southbound on DC 295, still just one lane getting by the work zone from Burroughs Avenue down past Benning Road. Looks like they've cleared the construction off of the ramp from the eastbound Southeast Southwest Freeway to go north in the 3rd Street Tunnel. I'm Robert Workman. Your next traffic report in 10 minutes.
2: Let's check that forecast with Veronica this early morning. A dangerous hot day on this Friday for you.
24: I'm tracking very poor air quality on this Friday, and Saturday we'll be tracking some strong to severe storm. Two back-to-back weather alert days for you. Now this morning our temperatures are in the mid-60s to mid-70s. It's warm, it's muggy. Later today, not going to be as humid as it's been over the last couple of days as temperatures rise into the lower 90s. So some hazy sunshine for you today with that poor air quality at code red. Improvements Saturday as we get some cleansing, air-cleansing thunderstorms in the afternoon. I'm 7 News Chief Meteorologist Veronica Johnson in the First Alert Weather Center.
2: Right now we're at 73 degrees Rockville. You're waking up to 78 this hour in Ashburn, 78 Fort Washington. Down a degree or two now. We're at 78 outside the WTLP studios. It's 429. Good morning.
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2: Good Friday morning, July 17th, 2026. We do indeed thank you for taking us along for the very early 4 a.m. hour ride. Glad you're in. Welcome. I'm Dean Lane. Andrew Alsbrooks is our producer. Our top stories on WTOP this morning. begin with President Trump using a primetime address last night, Thursday evening, at 9 p.m. to again question past election results, focusing on allegations of foreign interference in the 2020 election. Mr. Trump further announced the release of previously classified documents tied to the 2018 and 2020 elections and argued during his speech that the U.S. voting system remains vulnerable, he thinks.
3: The People's Republic of China carried out what is believed to be the largest compromise of election data in history, resulting in China's illicit acquisition of 220 million U.S. voter files. That information includes names, addresses, phone numbers, political party preferences, and other sensitive data that would be needed to register to vote and engage in other nefarious activities, which is exactly what was happening.
2: Mr. Trump called on Congress last night to pass stricter voter ID laws, saying election security must be strengthened. The White House also launching a website featuring intelligence documents and investigative materials related to election interference. Former intelligence officials criticized the address after it was over, while Democrats accused the Trump administration and Trump himself of reviving long debunked claims ahead of the 2026 that would be coming midterms in November for the election. Let's get more from ABC News correspondent Karen Travers this morning.
9: They claim that these are a series of previously classified U.S. intelligence community assessments and other reports that the administration says allegedly expose vulnerabilities in electronic voting. Our team is going through all of this right now. There are very long, detailed documents that are going to take some time to sift through. But I think to underline the point about the court cases, you know, if you go back to the 2020 election, just to remind people that the president lost by 7 million votes, he lost the Electoral College. And then when he was challenging the election results, he lost more than 60 court cases. And some of them were in front of judges that he had appointed in that first term. Tonight, you know, the president's message was about vulnerabilities and things that were discovered, but there weren't necessarily allegations of votes that were changed by any of the things that he was laying out. A lot of things that could happen, but not necessarily things that have happened. The president finished there with a very forceful push for Congress to pass his top priority right now, the Save America Act. This is a piece of legislation that has passed the House, but has not failed, that has failed to advance in the Senate at this point, and does not have the votes it needs to get past that 60-vote threshold. He has been told this by Republican leadership, that they just don't have the numbers. It is not going to get passed, but he has not given up on this. This bill is something that he continues to push on because it would mandate states obtain proof of citizenship before registering someone to vote in a federal election. It strengthens voter ID requirements for people who are voting, and also requires that states share voter rolls as a way to potentially identify non-citizens. And you heard him talking about that at the end there. So that's a very big priority right now for this administration, for the president, but it's not going anywhere in the Senate as is right now.
2: ABC News correspondent Karen Travers. WTOP at 4:34. Democratic lawmakers are reacting to President Trump's address, alleging widespread election fraud and critical vulnerabilities in U.S. election infrastructure. ABC's Jay O'Brien reports with more on that in Washington.
10: Mark Warner, who's the top Democrat on the Senate Intelligence Committee, reacting to the claims President Trump made about China allegedly accessing voter data. And Mark Warner posted, quote, "The fact is our intelligence agencies unanimously agreed that China did not even try to change a single vote in the 2020 election. A single concurring opinion suggested that China may have tried to sway voters' opinions, but that's been public knowledge since 2021.
2: WTOP at 4:35. In other news this morning, Friday morning, the air quality is not so great right now around here as you rise with us this morning because of wildfire smoke that's spreading across much of North America, we're told. There is a thick plume stretching this morning from western Canada and the upper Midwest across the Great Lakes and New England and the Atlantic coast. The worst conditions, we're told, remain closest to the active fires in Minnesota, Wisconsin, and Ontario this morning, but it is impacting the D.C. area, too. We are expected to be under a code red alert today, this Friday, later in the day, meaning the air will be unhealthy for everyone.
1: Dozens of fires burning near the Minnesota border. Heavy smoke from the fires blanketing Toronto, Canada. The air so bad, the city had to cancel an outdoor World Cup watch party. This as the winds are now pushing the dense haze into the U.S., the Midwest, and the Northeast. With smoke so thick in Michigan, the famed Mackinac Bridge seemingly disappears. In Boston, a thick orange glow lingers over the sky, and darkened skies created an ominous feel over New York City's Times Square. Meanwhile, on the West Coast, a fast-moving brush fire broke out just north of Los Angeles Wednesday afternoon, threatening homes and prompting evacuation warnings. Firefighters quickly got the upper hand despite the extreme heat in the L.A. area. The fire there burning on the hottest day of a Southern California summer heat wave.
2: CBS News meteorologist Rob Marciano on WTOP. Good Friday morning, July 17th. Glad you're in with us for the 4 a.m. hour. Welcome. It's 4:37, an update on traffic and weather for you in just 1 minute. Meantime, if you are just joining us, welcome in for the ride. Glad you're in. A recap now of some of the top stories we're following this Friday morning for you here on WTOP.
13: ABC News, I'm Dave Packer. It's a month now to the 2026 midterms, but President Trump in a primetime speech Thursday focusing on the 2020 elections and announcing his administration is releasing previously classified documents he claims show the vulnerability of U.S. election security and infrastructure.
3: Hundreds of millions of U.S. voter files are in the hands of foreign governments. Our machines and ballot counting systems are exposed to hacking and manipulation and corruption.
13: An attorney representing the family of Johann Sebastian Guerrero, who was shot and killed by ICE agents in Biddeford, Maine Monday, said he was in the U.S. legally and was accused of no crime. The governor says floods in Texas have left at least two people dead. Hundreds of wildfires burning in Canada and the Northwest, sending smoke blowing east, along with air quality alerts. New York City handing out free KN95 masks at libraries and police and fire stations. 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
2: Good morning. Welcome in for the ride. Glad you're with us. Time now on WTOP 438. Traffic and weather on the 8th. And good morning to Robert Workman in the WTOP Traffic Center Friday.
21: Good morning, Dean. Still have a couple of work zones northbound on I-95. Early jam ups as you come out of Stafford County from Courthouse Road heading up towards 610. You're only getting by single file to the right. Then slow again north of Quantico into the work zone from Triangle up towards 234 in Dumfries. And there it's just one left lane that's open. North of Dale City up to Springfield, your lanes are all open, though there is work still on the ramp from northbound 95 to the outer loop of the Beltway and on the outer loop through the Springfield Interchange where you have to stay over to the far right. Beltway in Prince George's County, they're picking up the work on the outer loop near Joint Base Andrews. Still have a lot of barrels to get out of the way, though. For the moment, you're getting by single file to the left north of Branch Avenue up towards Allentown Road. As you get closer to Route 4, you should have all of your lanes open, continuing up towards Landover. I'm Robert Workman. Your next traffic report in 10 minutes.
2: 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Here now, 7 News First Alert Chief Meteorologist Veronica Johnson with a dangerously hot forecast for today.
24: We'll have lower humidity and lower temperatures on this Friday. Temperatures this morning in the mid-60s to mid-70s, but later today we'll see a high temperature into the lower 90s. But it's a code red air quality that has been issued for much of the area. So that means air that's unhealthy for everyone, not just sensitive groups. You may notice the itchy eyes, your throat may be irritated, you may be coughing as well. Limit your time outdoors today. Day we'll have cleansing thunderstorms on Saturday. 7 News Chief Meteorologist Veronica Johnson in the First Alert Weather Center.
2: It's 74 in Manassas, 81 Metro Center, 73 Frederick, and we're at 78 now, dropping another degree outside the WTOP studios. For the time now on WTOP on your Friday morning, it's 4:40. 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
14: 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Bain points out grocery prices have jumped 33% since 2019. On Wall Street Thursday, the Dow Jones Industrial Average lost 105 points. The S&P 500 dropped 38, and the NASDAQ was down 387 points. That was almost a 1.5% slide. And Krispy Kreme turns 89 years old this week, and it has a special offer. On Friday, you can get a dozen glazed donuts for 89 cents if you buy a dozen at the regular price. John Werdock, WTOP News.
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2: Ducking stuff for you to watch this weekend. 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
12: Do you think life goes back to the way it was?
15: That world is gone.
12: If he returned, he'd have to kill him. Like you will.
19: You gods don't speak in ways we understand.

0: every time is deliver something that's fresh and exciting and raw. This is an IMAX. If you're able to see it in an IMAX theater, do go see it there because it does take full advantage of those visuals. And of course, it's Matt Damon playing this weary warrior trying to get back home after so many years. And of course, it's not going to be that easy. Big sprawling cast. You know, there are sequences here that are just breathtaking. There are great performances, including Damon. Damon's always so good. I think we just take him for granted, but this is just an outstanding performance, and it really holds things together. Having said all that, there are some frustrations. It's very long. It kind of nears the three-hour mark. The third act has some real issues, some pacing problems. There are flaws here. But when it's right, when things are working well, when they're just sitting in your seat and just being in awe of what's going on that big stage, it's Christopher Nolan at his best. So I wish it were a little bit better. I wish the flaws would go away. It's hard not to notice them, but this is the unique kind of storytelling that only he can do. It's a lot of superlatives, but he really does deserve that.
1: There have been some complaints about casting choices in the movie, historical accuracy, things like that. Are you able to overlook that, or did that stand out to you as something that could have been changed or could have made the film better if it was done differently?
0: Yeah, I mean, I think those are minor quibbles. Even Tom Holland in the sprawling cast, I didn't think he was the best choice, even though I really like him as an actor. He's always solid. But I think for the casting situations here, you know, it represents such a small amount of screen time. You're talking about a nearly three-hour movie. And if you don't like this or that, it's so minuscule in the grand scheme of things. Charlize Theron is here. I didn't really connect with her character. There are others I wish I saw more of on screen. And then you've got John Leguizamo, who's really terrific in a smaller part that has some real significance. So for all the flaws, for all the issues and situations, there are other benefits, other things that just work exactly as intended. But that's why Nolan is so interesting, because we're going to debate him and debate the movie and argue and bicker, but we're all going to see it, and we all should see it.
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2: Former Virginia Governor Glenn Youngkin was not a politician before he became governor. At least for now, he's headed back to the private sector, though. Venture studio Red Cell Partners announcing that Youngkin will become the company's chairman. That move marks Youngkin's first major role since leaving office in January after serving one term as Virginia's governor. They're on term limits. We talked about it all with Washington Business Journal reporter Nate Doughty.
8: He was at the Carlyle Group for decades doing investments up until his run for governor. And so at Red Cell, I don't want to say it's exactly the same, but Red Cell Partners is a Tysons-based venture capital firm and startup incubator. They basically help companies, early stage companies, get developed, and they give them some money to help them do that. Glenn is going to join this firm as its chairman, as well as a partner, as well as a board member. So very much getting heavily involved with this organization that's been around since 2020. He's succeeding Grant Verstandig, who is still going to be the CEO of this company, but he is stepping away from his chairman duties and letting Glenn Youngkin come in and do that.
9: Glenn Youngkin was governor for obviously 4 years in Virginia. He's been away from the private sector for a long time. There was some speculation, maybe he's going to run for some kind of higher office. But what is Red Cell saying about why it wants to take Youngkin on in this role?
8: Red Cell, candidly, is super excited. My understanding is that this was a relatively newish announcement internally, made not all that long ago. And it just seems like this is the kind of character they want to bring in to really help elevate the firm.

0: I mean, RedCell's known pretty well in the local DC investment community, but they're trying to incubate a lot of companies that definitely have national, if not international, ambitions. And to have someone like Youngkin come in and be a familiar face to a lot of others across the private sector, for them is definitely a notoriety play. In terms of how heavily involved he's going to be in day-to-day operations, he's the chairman, not the CEO. It remains to be seen, but my takeaway after speaking with the folks at RedCell is that they're obviously pretty jacked about this. They're thrilled to have him. He's a well-known name, obviously, not only in Virginia, but in the business community, and to have him helping steer the organization as it pursues lofty ambitions of really growing and pursuing more startups and giving more funding to them. This makes that a lot easier by having a character like Glenn Youngkin on your board and as your chairman.
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2: Quite slow first thing northbound on I-95 through Stafford County. The late clearing construction still has you down to just a single right lane open between Courthouse Road and 610. That could cost you 20 minutes or more at this hour. There's more road work up ahead of that, too, from Triangle up towards 234 in Dumfries. And there it's just one left lane that's available. In the Springfield interchange, they're still working on the outer loop of the Beltway as you head past 95 and 395. Stay to the far right to get by. Also slow in northeast, southbound on DC 295. Overnight work zone only had one lane of traffic getting by, heading down past Benning Road. I'm Robert Workman, your next traffic report in 10 minutes.
3: Get ready for back-to-back weather alert days. Yes, today we're not going to be looking at any thunderstorms, just some very poor air quality. We only get a handful of code reds. In some summers, we don't even get any. But we had some around 4th of July, and now today we're code red for D.C. Metro. That means unhealthy air for everyone. And for Western Maryland South, it's a code purple. That's very unhealthy air. For Saturday, we'll be tracking thunderstorms after 2, 3 p.m. I'm 7 News Chief Meteorologist Veronica Johnson in the First Alert Weather Center.
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1: President Donald Trump's media company apparently plans to launch a new paid service, we're told this week, that gives customers faster access to posts on Truth Social. The service, called the PSI, is aimed, we understand, at Wall Street firms and other investors who want information milliseconds before it becomes widely available to everybody. Critics say this morning the move raises ethical concerns as well, because Trump is both Truth Social's most followed user and at the same time the largest shareholder of its parent company. Stay tuned. The attorney who defended Scott Peterson says a new documentary presents evidence pointing to his client's innocence. It comes more than two decades after the murders of his wife, Lacey, and their unborn son. Peterson was convicted, you may remember, of murder in the case back in 2004. News Nation's Elizabeth Vargas has more for it.
8: The documentary delves into assertions made by attorneys with the Los Angeles Innocence Project, including an alternate timeline, allegations police destroyed evidence, and the circumstances surrounding a neighborhood burglary that happened around the same time Lacey was reported missing. A judge resoundingly rejected all these claims in April, calling them, quote, neither new, admissible, nor material.
1: Peterson lawyers said the material has already gone before a trial court that declined to order DNA testing, and the case now sits with a state court of appeals. Torrential rain is overwhelming parts of Texas this morning, turning roads into rivers. At least two people have died in the flooding. It's in the same region, actually, you may remember, last year where 28 people died at Camp Mystic, though there was more warning this time around.
9: People here living in Texas Hill Country say this hits too close to home, but this time compared to last year, they were certainly more prepared.
10: Absolutely. There'd be no excuse for anybody being trapped in this. Our phones went off all night long, every 20 minutes. It was warnings. It's happening. It's imminent. It's now.
1: News Nation correspondent Javier Walton this morning. Defense Secretary Pete Hegseth says military flyovers will continue after a series of viral videos showing low-flying aircraft near public beaches.
11: Officials with the U.S. Navy's Blue Angels said they're conducting a review of a low-altitude pass that rocked beachgoers in Pensacola Beach, Florida on Wednesday morning. But on social media, Secretary of Defense Pete Hegseth wrote, quote, "The flyovers will continue until morale improves," while the White House shared photos of the incident with the caption, quote, "It's okay to love America." It's not the first time Hegseth has gone to social media to intervene after similar incidents. Eight military helicopter pilots who flew low over the South Carolina coast on July 4th had their suspensions lifted after Hegseth publicly called for the reversal. Peter Haralambos, ABC News.
1: Let's talk transportation on WTOP Friday morning as people adjust to the new bus-only lanes on Wisconsin Avenue and Rockville Pike during the Red Line shutdown. Drivers are being reminded to avoid them or face a fine.
12: Here along Wisconsin Avenue, there's a clear message for drivers. Parking meters are covered with red bags. Temporary signs now read bus lane and no stopping. During the first week alone, officers had to direct more than 570 drivers to get out of the lanes that are reserved exclusively for these shuttles driving commuters between metro stops. They've also issued 37 parking tickets, 15 traffic citations during that first week. The fine, $60. The temporary lanes are expected to remain in place until at least September 6th, when the Red Line construction projects are scheduled to wrap up. But the future of bus lanes on Route 355 could continue. Maryland's Department of Transportation says it may consider keeping permanent bus lanes along the northern portion between the Beltway and Martinelli Road. In Bethesda, Luke Luger, WTOP News.
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13: We'll start with WNBA action. Mystics beaten by Portland 75-56. A very tough night on the court for Washington. They only shot 30% from the field. They were 2-for-21 from three-point range, good for 10%. But Washington's Shakira Austin led all scorers with 19 points and 9 rebounds. Mystics dropped to 12-11. They'll head to Golden State for a pair of games. Over to golf at the Open Championship at Royal Birkdale, that's on the northwest coast of England. After the first round, it was American Jackson Suber sitting atop the leaderboard at 5 under par. Suber making only his third career start. Sung J.M. and Daniel Brown were one shot behind. Defending champ Scottie Scheffler was tied for 13th along with 6 others at 2 under. And a baseball, where on Friday, the second half of the season gets underway for the Nationals. They'll begin a 6-game road trip in Sacramento against the A's. Kate Cavalli will get the start on the mound for the Nats as they look to end a 3-game losing skid. Steve Dresner, WTOP Sports.
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1: Good morning. Welcome in. 4:58 the time on WTOP this Friday morning. Traffic and weather on the 8th. And good morning to Robert Workman in the WTOP Traffic Center with us.
2: Good morning, Dean. A couple of early slow spots downtown. Lake Clearing Construction southbound on DC 295 through Northeast. Only one lane of traffic has been getting by down past Benning Road. Delays begin at Eastern Avenue. Looks like there's also some maintenance work on the ramp from northbound I-295 to go to 695. That's slow coming up from Suitland Parkway. Lake Clearing Construction northbound on I-95 in Virginia times two. Very slow going through Stafford County with only one right lane getting by from Courthouse Road up to 610. And then north of Quantico, only one left lane is open through the work zone, headed for 234 in Dumfries. Still seeing some congestion on the outer loop of the Beltway in Prince George's County as they get the last of the barrels out of the way along the right side near Joint Base Andrews. Be careful coming up from Branch Avenue towards Allentown Road. 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I'm Robert Workman. Your next traffic report in 10 minutes.
3: Expect lower temperatures and lower humidity on this Friday. However, we're going to be dealing with poor air quality. A code red has been issued for much of the area. For western Maryland south, it's a code purple. That is very unhealthy air. Temperatures today will max out in the lower 90s. I'm 7 News Chief Meteorologist Veronica Johnson in the First Alert Weather Center.
1: 74 Hyattsville, 73 Herndon, 80 Foggy Bottom, 78 outside the WTLP studios at 4:59. 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
1: A good Friday morning, July 17th. I'm Dean Lane. Coming up this 5 a.m. hour on WTOP for you.
19: China and other countries have been trying to meddle in our elections. Evidence of fraud has been...
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22: From ABC News, I'm Brian Clark. President Trump, in a primetime speech Thursday, announced he is declassifying documents that he claims show vulnerabilities in U.S. election systems, election fraud, and interference by China. The president ordered the Justice Department to prosecute anyone allegedly involved, while he also touted his bill that would restrict mail-in voting ahead of the midterms.
19: Addressing this crisis of election security demands that Congress must pass the Save America Act.
22: ABC's Rachel Scott has more.
23: We know that President Trump and his allies, they challenged the 2020 election repeatedly. They lost about 60 cases in court. We know that the president was talking about how he was deceived. He talked about how the American people were deceived in the 2020 election. Of course, President Trump was president at the time, and his own intelligence officials were presenting assessments to him that showed there was no widespread evidence that would have changed the outcome of the election, something that his own attorney general said at the time, too.
22: The U.S. expanded airstrikes overnight against Iran, striking more bridges and forcing a tower at a key port to collapse, part of the president's effort to get Tehran to ease its chokehold on the Strait of Hormuz. The CDC and FDA are now linking shredded iceberg lettuce to the severe stomach bug that is spreading across the country. That lettuce was served at certain Taco Bell locations in at least five states, says ABC's Hannah Batah.
24: A source telling ABC News the FDA has identified a single supplier of the lettuce from Mexico. Taco Bell now voluntarily removing the lettuce, saying the affected ingredient from our supplier is being indefinitely removed from our supply chain nationwide and will be replaced within 24 hours in select states.
22: Smoke from hundreds of wildfires in Canada making the air hazardous Thursday across 19 states. Thick orange haze shrouding Chicago, Detroit, and New York. 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
4: Acting Attorney General Todd Blanche met with some survivors of Jeffrey Epstein abuse last night. Blanche is seeking nomination to the permanent attorney general position. He said that he encouraged the women to go to the FBI with any information they have. One survivor described Blanche as abrasive. Deadly flooding following torrential rains in Texas, says ABC's Sophie Flay.
5: Walls of water inundating hill country. Search and rescue teams in Kerrville pulling families from attics and windows in the dead of night. Richard Shelton's 11-year-old daughter woke him up at 2 a.m.
6: The door broke open and more water came rushing in, and so we went to the attic. I was scared the house was going to break apart, and I didn't know what would happen after that.
5: At least two people were killed when they were swept away by floods, a woman in her car and a man in his RV.
4: U.S. investigators are now leading the probe into a terrifying aircraft incident in Europe.
8: The U.S. National Transportation Safety Board says it's taking over the investigation into a Ryanair incident where a passenger was almost sucked out of the plane due to cabin decompression midair shortly after taking off from northern Greece. The 61-year-old man who was partially out the window was pulled back into the plane by fellow passengers. A Greek hospital official says the man suffered neck and shoulder injuries and friction burns. Dave Packer, ABC News.
4: Authorities in California say a body pulled out of San Francisco Bay is one of three people missing who were on a boat that capsized this week. I'm Brian Clark, ABC News.
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0: This is America in the Morning from Westwood One. It's Friday, July 17th, 2026. I'm Clayton Neville in for John Trout. Here's what's coming up on America in the Morning.
1: In a primetime speech covered by only some of the major networks, President Trump says American elections are vulnerable to outside meddling. I'm John Stolness in Washington.
2: What's it like downwind from Canada's wildfires?
3: Smoking a cigarette, and we're getting the secondhand smoke.
2: I'm Richard Johnson.
4: I would describe it as frightening in a good way.
0: The Blue Angels given the all clear after an especially low flyover.
5: The Trump administration is moving to deny green cards to immigrants who use public benefits like food stamps, housing vouchers, or Medicaid. Jennifer King, Washington.
6: President Trump's teleprompter operator is on unpaid leave after allegedly making prediction market bets on the president's speeches. Kaya Panjwani, Washington.
0: All ahead on America in the Morning. It's 7 after. President Trump took to the airwaves last night to announce the release of hundreds of pages of declassified material that he says proves U.S. elections aren't safe and stressed the need for Congress to pass his sweeping elections reform bill. John Stolness has more from Washington.
1: The president claims the documents show China attempted to influence the 2020 presidential election that he lost to Joe Biden.
7: Over a period of years, starting during the 2020 election cycle, the People's Republic of China carried out what is believed to be the largest compromise of election data in history.
1: And pointed to reports that the former Venezuelan government rigged voting machines in their country in order to secure election victories.
7: This intelligence underscores why we must take urgent action to ensure that our own system can never, ever be hacked or compromised like it was in the past.
1: However, critics argue the information China acquired was publicly available and could not be used to manipulate vote results. And numerous audits and investigations have been conducted on the 2020 election, none of which support the president's longstanding claim of fraud. Nevertheless, Trump warned Americans changes are needed.
7: Put together, these disclosures reveal an election system so broken and so vulnerable that no one can possibly defend it.
1: The president once again pushed for his landmark election security measure to become law.
7: Congress must pass the Save America Act. How easy is that to do unless you want to cheat?
1: Democratic Congressman Jim Himes on MS Now says Trump is simply trying to set up a constitutional crisis on election night this November.
8: He was setting the basis for him to turn around at midnight on election day and say, I warned you. I warned you back in July that the Chinese were doing XYZ and the Venezuelans were doing XYZ and all this terrible stuff. It happened tonight. I am deploying federal officers from the Department of Homeland Security to 7 states. They will be seizing ballot boxes.
1: Multiple networks chose not to take the president's remarks live, including ABC and NBC. CNN did not air the full speech, while MS Now and CBS aired some of it live. Fox News carried all of it.
7: Fraud like this should mean a revocation of their licenses. They use our public multi-billion-dollar in value airways for absolutely no money. They pay nothing.
1: At the speech, Fox News stated they were, quote, not in a position to evaluate the accuracy of the president's statements or claims at this time. John Stolness, Washington.
0: From the upper Midwest to the East Coast, visibility is horrible and trying to breathe is even worse. It's all thanks to smoke from the hundreds of wildfires burning in Canada. Correspondent Rich Johnson reports air quality in Chicago and New York City has become a serious health concern.
2: The wildfire smoke is something for all the senses to experience.
9: It was smoggy. It smelled like burnt gasoline and burnt plastic.
2: Brooklyn resident Zimri Glanzer was not able to spend much time on her balcony.
9: With my asthma, it was actually so hard to breathe. The air felt really thick.
2: It was the same story all the way west to Chicago, which took tourist Samuel Etienne by surprise.
10: I live down in Miami, so we don't really get that much wildfires happening, and it's a bit overwhelming. I had to run to the store and buy myself a mask and a Mercy inhaler, and I was not expecting this.
2: But the first to feel it were the people of Canada, especially Toronto, where it's like
3: the earth smoking a cigarette, and we're getting the secondhand smoke.
2: Toronto public health official Howard Shapiro tells CTV that smoke is carrying a lot of really bad stuff.
3: Those particles are going to contain a whole sort of soup of different chemicals and compounds.
2: Material that can get into your bloodstream, making existing health problems even worse.
11: We always worry about those people that have respiratory or cardiovascular illnesses, so things like asthma, chronic obstructive pulmonary disease.
2: Dr. Daryl Thornton is a critical care and pulmonary physician at the Metro Health System in Cleveland. His comment courtesy of WKYC. With most Canadian fires nowhere near being contained, much less put out, the U.S. National Weather Service says we should get used to the smoky air. Forecasters say it could be around until snow begins to fall in Canada. That's too much for some U.S. lawmakers to bear. Four members of the House have written to Canadian Prime Minister Mark Carney demanding that Canada do more to prevent wildfires. And Ohio Senator Bernie Moreno says he's going to introduce a bill to sanction Canada. And while the Northeast got it first, the Mid-Atlantic from D.C. to North Carolina will feel the effects today as all that smoke moves south. I'm Richard Johnson.
0: 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It's 12 after. A flyover by the Blue Angels in Pensacola cleared by the Navy Secretary. We've got details when America in the Morning returns. Don't go anywhere.
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0: Midsummer weather bringing a double dose. Wildfires in the north and floods in the south. Meteorologist LaTroy Thornton has your forecast on this mid-July day.
1: After days and days of downpours have brought rainfall totals above 2 feet in some areas of western and central Texas, the week-long flooding event finally starts to wind down a bit for parts of Texas today as the focus for the heaviest storms shifts more toward areas north of the Big Bend and toward the Texas Panhandle. However, drenching downpours continue over some of the same areas that have been hit the hardest, with weekly rainfall totals of at least a foot of rain, likely between Del Rio and just northwest of San Antonio, with much of the central portion of the state receiving at least 4 to 8 inches of rain in total. Significant flooding is most likely to extend near and along the I-10 corridor from San Antonio to south of Odessa, with a continued risk for rapid river and stream rises. The other major story for today is the continued widespread wildfire smoke event from the Great Lakes into portions of the northeast and mid-Atlantic states, thanks to wildfires still burning from western Ontario into northeastern Minnesota. The worst of today's smoke looks to remain focused a bit farther to the west than it was on Thursday, with much of New England actually getting a reprieve from the smoke, as the corridor of worst air quality and visibility is likely to extend from those fires in northeastern Minnesota through northeastern Wisconsin, just about all of Michigan, and south and east into northern Virginia. Otherwise, watch for more potentially heavy monsoon thunderstorms this afternoon from Arizona and New Mexico northward through western Colorado, as well as portions of Utah, Nevada, Wyoming, and Idaho, with some downpours possible over mainly western Montana and some spotty afternoon thunderstorms in the southeastern U.S. In Rapid City, South Dakota, today brings warmth and some sun, the high 96. For Pikeville, Kentucky, today looks humid with a heavy afternoon thunderstorm, high 90. I'm AccuWeather.com meteorologist LaTroy Thornton.
0: 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The Coast Guard has suspended its search for 3 people missing after a boat capsized in San Francisco Bay, and more is being learned about who was in the boat in the waters near Alcatraz Island. Correspondent Donna Warder reports.
2: The Coast Guard says that after searching more than 800 square miles of water, they've suspended their search for 3 people missing when a boat capsized Tuesday in the choppy waters of San Francisco Bay. On board were 20 family members celebrating the life of a loved one who died more than a decade ago.
3: There was a boat, just smoke bellowing out of it. So, 2 minutes into fishing, we reeled up our lines. I said, we're going over there. Mike said, we got to go over there. It's kind of like boater's etiquette, you know, help people in distress. We reeled up the lines and we jammed over there.
2: Justin Marceline says he was commercial fishing with another man when they saw smoke billowing out of the boat and they went over to help.
3: People were either frantically, you know, because we were going in and out with our boat. They were either super frantic and we just had to grab them and, you know, look at my face, look at me in the eyes, I'm not going to let you go.
2: A surviving passenger says his older brother died shortly after being pulled out of the water, and that still missing are his brother's wife, his sister, and his daughter's friend. I'm Donna Warder.
0: The U.S. Navy has completed its review of an especially low flyover in Florida. Acting Navy Secretary Hung Cao posted a video of the recent low-altitude pass on Pensacola Beach by a Blue Angel jet. On Wednesday, officials with the Blue Angels said they were conducting a review after social media footage showed the jet flying low over a crowd of beachgoers. Really low. This man was there and spoke with ABC 3 News in Pensacola.
4: They were flying over our heads all day, and so, but nothing nearly like that. I would describe it as frightening in a good way, like when you're watching a movie hoping for the jump scare where it gets your heart pumping.
0: No one from the Blue Angels will be reprimanded or face punishment for the flyover. Secretary Cao wrote in his post, no reprimands, no firings, no problem. He said that's the sound of freedom. It's 19 minutes after the top of the hour. The AI boom with an impact on Wall Street. We'll tell you exactly what that impact was when we hit Friday business. America in the Morning returns after this.
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0: It's 21 minutes after. Stocks tumbled on Thursday as investors took a closer look at the AI boom and key earnings reports, while an escalation in the U.S.-Iran war continued to weigh on the markets. Tech stocks also hit the headwinds, with shares of Google parent Alphabet sinking more than 4% after Bloomberg reported the tech giant was behind schedule on the delivery of Gemini 3.5 Pro, its most powerful AI model. Seth Sutel has the latest on Wall Street.
1: I'm Seth Sutel, and this is the AP Market Report. Drops for computer chip makers and other AI winners dragged down stock markets worldwide. The S&P 500 fell 0.5% Thursday. The Dow lost 105 points. That's about 0.2%. The NASDAQ Composite fell 1.5%. Most stocks rose on Wall Street after several more companies reported better-than-expected earnings. But drops for NVIDIA and other big chip companies overshadowed those gains. The losses were even sharper in South Korea. That's where AI winners like SK Hynix dropped. Oil prices ticked higher as the war with Iran dragged on. The price of Brent crude was up 0.5%. Yields rose in the bond market. The yield on the 10-year Treasury climbed to 4.59%. Seth Sutel, New York.
0: Mortgage rates rose this week to the highest level in nearly a year. Freddie Mac's latest primary mortgage market survey showed the average rate on the benchmark 30-year fixed mortgage climbed to 6.5%. The average rate on a 30-year loan last year at this time, 6.7%. And Netflix reporting second quarter revenue and earnings roughly in line with Wall Street estimates. Its revenue increase was attributed to membership growth, also pricing and higher advertising revenue. Uber officially agreeing to acquire Delivery Hero, a purchase that's expected to take the company's food delivery service to nearly 100 markets across the Middle East, Europe, Latin America, and Asia. German-based Delivery Hero also made a separate agreement to sell its business in 14 markets where Uber Eats is already operating. They're selling to investment firm SSW Partners for more than $1.5 billion. Taiwan semiconductor manufacturing company reporting a 77% jump in second quarter profit year on year as the world's largest contract chip maker continues to set consecutive record-breaking milestones. It's 24 after. The U.S. government bringing back a policy that's raising concerns for legal immigrants and their U.S.-born relatives. We'll bring you those concerns when America in the Morning returns.
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0: It's 26 after. The federal government's bringing back a policy that's raising concerns for legal immigrants and their U.S.-born relatives. Correspondent Jennifer King reports the rule in question surrounds immigrants who currently receive public benefits, including food stamps and housing vouchers.
6: The Trump administration is moving to deny green cards to immigrants who use public benefits like food stamps, housing vouchers, or Medicaid. The policy revives a rule that applicants have to show they wouldn't be, quote, public charges, i.e. a burden to taxpayers. It was implemented during President Trump's first term, but reversed under President Biden. A post by U.S. Citizenship and Immigration Services says that under President Trump, the agency is restoring the basic principle that immigrants must be able to support themselves. Immigrant advocates and public health groups have criticized the rule, saying it will have a chilling effect on the health and safety of legal immigrants and the children of mixed status families. Jennifer King, Washington.
0: His job at the White House was to operate a teleprompter used when President Trump gives speeches. But now the president's longtime staffer is under investigation for placing bets on what would be in those speeches on a prediction market website. Correspondent Haya Panjwani reports on a gambling incident out of the White House.
7: President Trump's teleprompter operator is on unpaid leave after allegedly making prediction market bets on the president's speeches. The enforcement chief of online prediction market Kalshi says they contacted federal regulators about bets allegedly made about what President Donald Trump would say in speeches. White House Press Secretary Caroline Levitt.
8: Obviously, I'm aware of the report. The president is too. I spoke with him about it. He believes it's deeply unfortunate and frankly a disgrace. And the individual that was cited in that report is complying with the CFTC.
7: ABC News first reported that Gabriel Perez used his inside knowledge to win more than $100,000 betting on what the president would say in addresses. That included Trump's State of the Union speech earlier this year. Perez has been operating Trump's teleprompter since 2016. Haya Panjwani, Washington.
0: America in the Morning for Friday, July 17th, 2026, is produced by Jeff McKay. I'm Clayton Neville in for John Trout, and this is Westwood One.
9: The IRS, the world's most aggressive collection agency. They can seize your property, bank account, and garnish your wages. 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

0: America in the Morning from Westwood One. Here's what's coming up this half hour.
1: Historic flooding for a second consecutive year in parts of Texas.
2: The U.S. government has designated two more Mexican cartels as terrorist organizations. I'm Donna Warner.
3: The Food and Drug Administration approved a first-of-its-kind pill that can drastically reduce cholesterol. Ed Donahue, Washington.
4: Taiwanese chip-making company TSMC has announced its plans to invest in expanding its manufacturing plants in the U.S. I'm Karen Shamas.
5: A company that sells ghost gun kits has been ordered to pay over $104 million. I'm Jennifer King.
6: Learn the story in Homer's classic poem, The Odyssey, in theaters now. I'm Kevin Carr.
1: We'll be right back.
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0: Severe weather in parts of the south and still impacts of wildfires up north. Meteorologist LaTroy Thornton also sorts out some pretty warm temperatures on this summer day.
1: Large wildfires continue to burn over portions of Minnesota and western Ontario, Canada, so widespread thick smoke will continue to cause hazardous conditions over much of the Great Lakes, Mid-Atlantic, and Northeast today. With the wind shifting direction, though, some of the smoke aloft will be pushed out of a good deal of New England, especially northern New England, and even places from the New York metro area northward into upstate New York may experience at least a reprieve from the most unhealthy air quality levels and most drastically reduced visibility, as the corridor of worst conditions looks to be most likely to extend from around the nation's capital, north and west through western Pennsylvania and northeastern Ohio, much of lower Michigan, all of the upper peninsula of Michigan, and into the Arrowhead of Minnesota, closest to those fires. However, at least some haze can be expected from Virginia north and east through New Jersey, and north and west from there, across much of Wisconsin and northern Minnesota. However, some of this zone may also end up with some showers and thunderstorms today that may douse a bit of the smoke from the air for a time, including places from the Great Lakes states southward through the Ohio Valley, with more spotty coverage to the east and south into western and central Virginia. In fact, there could be at least a spotty afternoon thunderstorm anywhere from central and eastern Oklahoma and southeastern Kansas, eastward through Missouri, and south and east across much of the Carolinas, straight through the central and eastern Gulf Coast into much of the Florida Peninsula. The focus for heavy thunderstorms shifts even more into West Texas and toward the Texas Panhandle today after days of flooding, and monsoon thunderstorms break out once again this afternoon anywhere from the Four Corners states northward into at least eastern parts of Nevada, as well as portions of Wyoming, Montana, and Idaho, but the West Coast does look dry for today. I'm AccuWeather.com meteorologist LaTroy Thornton.
0: 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At least two people have died in Central Texas flooding just over a year after more than 100 people were killed in July floods in the same region. First responders have performed over 230 rescues. Governor Greg Abbott says dozens of aircraft and boats are helping.
2: Protecting life remains our top priority as we work our way through extraordinarily and in many ways record-breaking rain.
0: One victim who died was swept away in an RV, and another person in Uvalde was swept away while driving.
3: Three of our local creeks, Town Creek, Quinlan Creek, and Dietert Creek, as well as the Guadalupe River, overflowed their banks and flooded significant portions of our community.
0: Kerrville, Texas, hit especially hard. Police Chief Gerald Haley.
3: We won't have any true, realistic numbers until we're able to get into the community once the waters have receded and really inspect the damage throughout the area.
0: Rivers still rising and rain still falling in some spots.
2: Life-threatening, catastrophic flooding remains our main risk to the early morning hours. There will be an ongoing risk of some tornadoes. 59 counties are in flood watch.
0: Governor Abbott says record-breaking river levels expected in areas around Uvalde and Kerr County.
2: Record for the river there was 24.88 feet back in 1996. Currently expected, and the Nueces River near Uvalde is two times the flow of Niagara Falls.
0: The mayor of Kerrville says that warning alerts issued across the community have saved lives as flooding continues.
2: We want to do everything we possibly can to protect all lives.
0: Warning systems were highly criticized in the flooding that left more than two dozen campers and counselors dead at Camp Mystic in the same region last year. The United States intensified its strikes against Iran on Thursday, hitting targets farther north and firing into a ship the U.S. accused of trying to break its naval blockade on the Islamic Republic, leading to Iranian drone and missile strikes on several Gulf nations and threats to have their proxy Houthis in Yemen get involved. Correspondent Ben Thomas reports that President Trump, speaking on Fox News, says that unless Iran returns to the bargaining table, the U.S. military will hit Iran's infrastructure.
4: I'll save the energy targets for last, but ultimately we'll hit energy targets, yeah. But we're going to hit them very hard tonight. We're going to hit them very hard tomorrow night. We're going to hit them very hard the night after. And then next week it gets really bad for them, because next week comes the power plants. Next week comes the bridges. We're going to knock out all their power plants. We're going to knock out all their bridges. unless they get to the table and negotiate.
5: U.S. Central Command released new video of missiles launched and warplanes taking off as it intensified and broadened strikes on Iran, hitting targets farther north as well as areas around the capital, Tehran, and firing into a ship accused of trying to break the U.S. naval blockade.
6: And the reason for the recent strikes over the course of the last several days is because Iran violated the memorandum of understanding that we struck with them. Specifically, in the memorandum of understanding that they signed, they were not to fire on commercial vessels moving through the Strait of Hormuz. And unfortunately, they have made the tragic decision for them to do that.
5: Iran again retaliating with missile and drone fire targeting Bahrain and Kuwait. Tehran says U.S. strikes have killed more than 35 people in recent days and wounded more than 300.
7: I had to take tough action because they did not obey what they're supposed to obey. I mean, they just didn't do it.
5: But at the U.S. Army War College in Pennsylvania, President Trump insisted Iran is looking to strike a deal.
7: They want to settle so badly. They don't like what we're doing. And they do want to settle. We'll find out whether or not we settle with them or we just finish it off.
5: But that interim deal to end the war appears to have been shredded. I'm Ben Thomas.
0: President Trump will be in New Jersey this weekend for the World Cup final match between Argentina and Spain on Sunday, which will also include a FIFA reception at Trump Tower in New York. Overshadowing the contest was the situation that happened after the Argentina and England matchup won by Lionel Messi's team. Luke Garrett reports that during the post-match celebrations, Argentine players held a banner handed over by fans regarding the islands that were once fought over by England and Argentina, which led to some controversy.
8: Defending champion Argentina defeated England 2-1 at the World Cup semi-final on Wednesday. It was the latest chapter in a long-running feud that has transcended the pitch to encompass British control over the disputed Falkland Islands, which Argentina calls the Malvinas, claiming them as its sovereign territory. That feud spilled onto the

0: War. The conflict, which was won by Britain, saw the death of 255 British servicemen, three islanders, and 649 Argentines, many of them young conscripts under-resourced and outgunned by the British Army. It has also loomed large in Argentine soccer since one of history's greatest players, Diego Maradona, led Argentina to victory over England in an epic 1986 World Cup quarter-final, with his notorious Hand of God goal, the memory of which still leaves many British fans wincing.
1: That was Luke Garrett reporting. It's 17 till. Daylight saving time now in the hands of the Senate. We'll turn back time on that story when America in the Morning returns.
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0: It's 15 till. The House passed legislation on Tuesday to end the nation's biannual practice of changing the clocks. But despite passing by a wide margin, its fate in the Senate is far from certain. Arkansas Republican Senator Tom Cotton is opposed to the Sunshine Protection Act. Senate Majority Whip John Barrasso told reporters that the topic is complicated. While winter sunsets for many would happen after 5 p.m., sunrises for a large swath of the nation would happen after 8 a.m. In some states, after 9 o'clock, meaning millions of kids would be going to school in the dark, and morning commute drivers would not arrive to work before the sun gets up. While President Trump is supporting the change to make daylight saving time permanent, it may not have the votes needed to clear the U.S. Senate. A Taiwanese chip-making company's huge investment in manufacturing in the U.S. is expected to have a big impact in Arizona. Correspondent Karen Shamas reports.
1: Taiwanese chip-making company TSMC has announced its plans to invest another $100 billion in expanding its manufacturing plants in the U.S., adding to its previous commitment of $165 billion for building plants in Arizona. TSMC's total pledges for investment in U.S. chip-making would total a whopping $265 billion. The AI boom has seen TSMC, or Taiwan Semiconductor Manufacturing Company, forecast record high profits, as the company is also a key supplier to Nvidia and Apple. The company reported a record $22 billion in net profit for the April to June quarter, up 77% from a year earlier. I'm Karen Shamas.
0: The U.S. has designated another two Mexican drug cartels as foreign terrorist organizations.

0: organizations. Correspondent Donna Warder has details.
1: The U.S. government has designated two more Mexican cartels as terrorist organizations. The Juarez cartel is one of Mexico's oldest drug trafficking organizations, controlling a key crossing point in the central part of the U.S.-Mexico border. The criminal group Los Viagras is in Mexico's western state of Michoacán and produces synthetic drugs, which it sells to other cartels that traffic the drugs into the U.S. The U.S. already had designated six other Mexican criminal organizations as terrorist groups, including the Sinaloa cartel and the Jalisco New Generation cartel. I'm Donna Warder.
0: The Food and Drug Administration has approved a first-of-its-kind pill that can drastically reduce cholesterol in a way that's previously only been available with expensive injectable drugs. Ed Donahue reports on the newest cholesterol drug to soon hit the market.
2: The Food and Drug Administration approved a first-of-its-kind pill that can drastically reduce cholesterol. It's called Lipfendra from Merck. It can lower dangerous cholesterol in a way that's previously only been available with expensive injectable drugs. It's designed to block a liver protein that interferes with the body's ability to clear cholesterol from the blood. This is for patients whose cholesterol persists even after taking statins, the standard medications for cutting the risk of a heart attack. The FDA reviewed the drug under its program that promises ultra-fast reviews for promising medications that serve the public interest. Ed Donahue, Washington.
0: A recalled power bank tied to one death has just resurfaced under a brand new name, and regulators are now chasing the same battery for the second time. Chuck Palm has this story in his new segment, The New Old Tech Guy.
3: The Consumer Product Safety Commission just recalled a MagSafe battery pack from a company called Flaunt. There have been five reported cases of burns and two with injuries. These have all been associated with the exact model number E33A. This has already been recalled once under a completely different brand name called Casely back in 2025. The CPSC already announced that recall this April after 28 more fire reports came in. One cost a 75-year-old New Jersey woman her life. The power bank ignited on her lap and she died from the burns. Another caught fire on an airplane this past February. Same battery, same model number, but two different logos slapped on the front, sold through two separate websites. The real story here is recalling a brand name that doesn't fix a bad battery if the same hardware just ships next year under somebody else's label. The government is chasing the logos, but the battery keeps surviving. Don't just check for Flaunt or Casely printed on your charger. Flip it over, and if you see model E33A anywhere on the back, stop using it today. Unplug it from your phone and get a refund. And shame on them for not removing it from the market. For more, follow the New Old Tech Guy on X at Chuck Palm.
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4: Golf's final major of 2026, the Open Championships at Royal Birkdale in England. American Jackson Suber holds the lead at 5-under par after the first round, one shot ahead of England's Daniel Brown and Sungjae Im of South Korea. The 26-year-old Suber has never won since turning pro out of the University of Mississippi, and among the top 12 scorers on Thursday, Suber is one of five playing in the Open for the very first time. Bryson DeChambeau is two shots off the lead. Defending champion Scottie Scheffler, three back. Among this year's major winners, U.S. Open champ J.J. Spaun is five shots back at even par. PGA titleist Aaron Rye is one over. And two-time defending Masters champion Rory McIlroy, two over par. Baseball is back, one game on Thursday to ring in the second half. Mets hit three home runs and topped the Phillies 4-1. Ninth-place hitter Francisco Alvarez hit two of the long balls. Brett Beatty went deep as well.
5: Speaks to the length of our lineup and the kind of talent we have in this room. We got a deep lineup, and it showed tonight.
4: New York had been swept by Boston just before the break. Everyone else returns to the diamond today, including a doubleheader at Fenway Park between the Rays and those Red Sox, who have won nine games in a row. The World Cup final on Sunday in New Jersey. Argentina going for back-to-back titles as they take on Spain, the 2010 champions, who haven't trailed for even a second during this year's tournament. The third-place consolation game in Miami tomorrow pits France against England. And that other football? NFL training camps open next week. Starting on Wednesday for the Cardinals and the Panthers, they're set to play in the Hall of Fame game in Canton, Ohio, August 6th. That's Friday Sports.
0: It's 7 till. The new Christopher Nolan movie is out this weekend, and we'll have a preview when America in the Morning returns after these messages.
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0: It's 5 minutes till. It was a historic courtroom verdict in Kentucky where a company that manufactures ghost guns was ordered to pay over $100 million following the death of a teenager who purchased the company's pistol building kit online. Correspondent Jennifer King reports.
10: Husky Armory LLC, a company that sells ghost gun kits, has been ordered to pay over $104 million in the 2023 death of teenager Henry Willis. The Louisville, Kentucky jury verdict is believed to be the largest ever awarded against a firearms dealer. Laura Herp's son was 18 when he purchased a Glock pistol build kit and used it to end his life.
11: Husky Armory robbed our family of the time we needed to help him through his darkest moments. I firmly believe my son would be alive today if Husky Armory had sold him that ghost gun. Putting time and space between a person in crisis and a firearm can make all the difference between life and death.
10: The two-day trial focused on whether the company skirted federal regulations requiring background checks and barring the sale of ghost gun kits to people under 21. Dana Mulhauser is an attorney with Everytown Law.
12: They bypassed his parents. They bypassed the law, and they shipped a lethal weapon right to his door.
10: I'm Jennifer King.
0: A new movie is hitting theaters this weekend, directed by Christopher Nolan, one that's already had the approval of Tom Cruise, who got an advance ticket to the film. Entertainment reporter Kevin Carr has a sneak peek at The Odyssey.
13: Oscar-winning director Christopher Nolan goes to war with his new film, The Odyssey.
14: After years of war, no one could stand between my men.
13: This adaptation of Homer's epic poem about the Greek army attempting to return home from the Trojan War stars Matt Damon as the hero Odysseus, who takes a 10-year journey with his men facing giants, monsters, and witches along the way.
15: I think it's asleep.
13: Nolan's work blows hot and cold for me, sometimes offering an incredible cinematic experience. Let's go! And other times plotting with bombastic pretension.
16: You gods don't speak in ways we understand.
13: I can't say that The Odyssey escaped all of this, but it worked for me to deliver a truly epic event.
17: The gods told you
14: then I defy the gods.
13: Sure, there are some script problems, but I give that a pass, considering it's based on hundreds of pages of ancient verse. Nolan is in his element with massive set pieces featuring some excellent practical effects and a truly terrifying look at war.
14: I need everyone in this party dead. I can still save them.
13: Yet it also offers a forgotten message of humanity.
15: Tell me what you remember.
13: Even if you only know about the Trojan horse and the fuller brush-style military helmets, the Odyssey is a fascinating journey.
14: We won the war. Help me go home.
13: The Odyssey gets 4.5 stars out of 5. I'm Kevin Carr, and that's the way I see it.
0: America in the Morning for Friday, July 17th, 2026, is produced by Jeff McKay. I'm Clayton Neville in for John Trout, and this is Westwood One.
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19: From ABC News, I'm Brian Clark. President Trump used a primetime address to the nation to urge Congress to pass his Save America Act that would add restrictions around voting. He says those restrictions are necessary because of what's been learned in newly declassified documents about election security vulnerabilities.
20: U.S. spy agencies began learning about the compromise of voter registration files in 2020 when they discovered that tens of millions of voter data, think of that, tens of millions of voters' data in 18 states have been bought, stolen, or hacked by China.
19: China says the allegations have no factual ground. ABC's Jonathan Carl says the declassified documents do not appear to show any active foreign interference that has changed any results.
21: There was one concern that was expressed back in 2005 when the company that did Venezuela's voting machines was acquired an American company that triggered some concern, but this is not about U.S. elections. It's about Venezuelan elections.
19: Cyclosporiasis has made thousands of people sick, like Sam Epperson.
22: I don't think I've ever experienced stomach cramps like that before. It was definitely a very unique feeling. I knew it wasn't just a normal stomach bug.
19: And now the CDC and FDA may have figured out the source. Sources tell ABC News the FDA's identified a supplier of shredded lettuce from Mexico that was sold at Taco Bell locations in 5 states. Taco Bell says it's removed that supplier. Wildfires in parts of Canada again creating potentially dangerous air across several U.S. states.
23: The FAA slowing arrivals into Philadelphia's airport, pilots seeing ash in the air. Milwaukee reporting its worst air quality on record. In Toledo, Ohio, readings topped 800. Anything over 300 is considered hazardous. When the air quality index tops 200, experts advise everyone to wear a mask.
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19: The investigation into Johann Sebastian Guerrero's death in Maine, where he was shot by an ICE agent earlier this week, continues, and ABC's Karen Waugh says there are now questions about the ICE officer.
2: 25-year-old Johann Sebastian Guerrero of Colombia was killed. Officials say Guerrero was not a target of the investigation, but they say he tried to flee the scene, and the officer fired his weapon, fearing for public safety. ICE says the officer involved has nearly a decade of federal law enforcement experience.
19: But the Associated Press reports the officer has a history of mental health issues, with relatives saying he has a history of violent behavior. They insist he acted in self-defense. The White House says that a teleprompter operator allegedly used inside information to make money betting on President Trump's speeches. ABC's Aaron Katursky has more.
3: Sources tell ABC News Gabriel Perez used his inside knowledge to place bets and win more than $100,000 in the prediction market Kalshi. Sources tell us Perez bet on more than a dozen Trump speeches, including this year's State of the Union, through Kalshi's mentions market, where users wager on whether certain words and phrases will be said. President Trump is famous for going off script. Sources tell us Perez sometimes pulled bets mid-speech when Trump skipped words that were in the teleprompter.
19: Sources tell ABC News Perez is in talks with federal regulators to settle the charges and is not expected to face criminal charges. I'm Brian Clark, ABC News.
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4: Today's federal newscast. Democrats are seeking to offer support to laid-off Foreign Service officers looking to get their jobs back. A new bill called the Foreign Service Test-Free Reentry Act would let former State Department officers rejoin service without needing to retake Foreign Service entry exams. Lawmakers who introduced the bill say there's no need for them to prove their expertise again. Former federal employees gathered in front of the Capitol building on Thursday to mark the one-year anniversary of major State Department layoffs. Federal News Network's Drew Friedman was there.
5: The former feds were joined by union officials and lawmakers to warn that the State Department's reduction in force has weakened agency expertise and harmed national security. Firdaus Bago was one of the more than 1,300 State Department workers who was laid off.
25: 1 year later, America is significantly less safe because these people, these badges are no longer working.
5: Lawmakers at the conference also highlighted their recent legislation that seeks to help reinstate the laid-off employees and reform federal recruitment policies. Drew Friedman, Federal News Network.
4: And President Trump's nominee to run the Department of Labor is trying to win over U.S. senators. Keith Sonderling's confirmation hearing took place yesterday, but he's already been on the job as acting secretary since April. That's when the White House announced that Lori Chavez de Ramer would be leaving her post to take a job in the private sector. Find these stories and more at federalnewsnetwork.com. I'm Eric White.
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28: Welcome to the Federal Drive on Federal News Network. It's Friday, July 17th. I'm your host, Terry Gerton, and I'm glad you're here. Coming up on this hour of the Federal Drive, the VA wanted a consistent way to determine police staffing levels. An Inspector General audit found important gaps in the tool meant to make that happen. Plus, runways, hangars, seawalls, and military facilities all start with the same thing, concrete. A former Air Force commander says that's worth paying attention to. Those stories and much more ahead during this hour of the Federal Drive. We begin with this. The Pentagon is launching a new health screening initiative that will check for low testosterone as part of the annual physicals for service members ages 30 and older. Defense Secretary Pete Hegseth says the effort is intended to improve readiness, resilience, and long-term health, while emphasizing that testosterone replacement therapy would be voluntary. Let's listen.
6: This initiative, it's not about artificial enhancement. It's about restoring and optimizing your natural capabilities, protecting your longevity, and ensuring you have the biological foundation required to sustain the fight.
28: But the announcement is also raising questions about the medical evidence behind widespread screening and how the policy will be implemented across the force. Federal News Network's Rachel Cohen joins me with more. Rachel, thanks for being here.
7: Thank you, Terry.
28: So walk us through this new policy. Do we know yet which troops will be screened or how testing will work or what happens if someone is found to have low testosterone?
7: There's, you know, a lot of details that have to be worked out with the services, with DHA, that sort of thing. But as of right now, everybody who is age 30 or up across active duty, guard, reserve, men and women will be tested. It'll just become part of the annual, I'm guessing, blood test panel that people will do when they go in for their physicals. And, you know, it'll just kind of become part of the medical record.
28: The Pentagon is framing this as a readiness issue. Is there evidence the department is relying on to argue that identifying and treating low testosterone could improve military performance or long-term health?
7: So I think something that hasn't gotten a lot of notice, you know, by people who don't pay as much attention to kind of the, you know, longer-term military health issues. I don't think the secretary came out directly and said this in his video, but, you know, operator syndrome, quote unquote, is, you know, it has been around in the special operations community for a long time. And it's, you know, this phenomenon of more people in special ops with low testosterone than, say, other, you know, other specialties in the military. And, or at least that's the perception. And so they've kind of dubbed it, you know, operator syndrome. And so I think this policy, you know, A, is part of a broader health and fitness push that they want to roll out. But it's also, you know, there's been chatter in the special operations community for a long time about this, you know, saying, oh, you know, our low testosterone, you know, could be caused by, you know, extreme amounts of stress that we are under, you know, just given the combat situations that we're in. And so I think, you know, and people have gotten treated for that. And, you know, quality of life has gotten better. Health has gotten better. So I think that's sort of the test case for this. And, you know, Hegseth is saying, let's address that. Let's, you know, see if there are other people out there that have a similar issue and, you know, get them what they need.
28: So we're early on in this. This is a pretty recent announcement, but it seems like implementation might be kind of complicated. How would they conduct these screenings? Who would be eligible for treatment? Does the policy apply equally across all the force, all the branches, both genders?
7: Yes. as far as we know right now, it would be, you know, like we said before, anybody 30 or older, people under 30 can also opt in if they want. You know, if you're experiencing symptoms that are kind of consistent with low testosterone, you know, extreme fatigue, an array of other things. You know, there are a lot of little policy pieces that go into making this reality. DHA, the services have to be involved. You know, Undersecretary Tata will be involved with writing kind of the implementation memos of, you know, how this interfaces with TRICARE coverage, how it interfaces with deployments and things like that. And that's a, you know, deployments are a policy piece that will have to get figured out, because right now, if you're somebody who is prescribed a testosterone supplement, you have to get a medical waiver if you're supposed to deploy. So, you know, are we opening up, you know, thousands more people to the possibility that, you know, they could get diagnosed with something? It would be up to them whether to receive treatment or not. And so, you know, you run into questions of, would people postpone treatment for something because they don't want to, you know, add another complication into the already very complicated, you know, deployment run-up? You know, do they get their prescription and then get the waiver and figure out if they can actually use their product of choice when they go downrange, because not everything is available. So there's, you know, there's a lot of the nitty gritty that they have to work out.
28: Rachel, wasn't hormone therapy part of the concern about continuing to allow trans members to serve?
7: That was, you know, as in relation to a gender dysphoria diagnosis, that was, you know, the thinking is, you know, if you have to send people overseas, you know, for combat, for, you know, whatever sort of deployment, you know, outside of CONUS, you know, do they have extenuating medical needs? You know, would they need to regularly take hormone replacement therapy? And, you know, when they started the process of ejecting trans troops last year, they said, you know, no more hormone therapies for people that have these diagnoses.
28: So what does this policy tell us about how the Pentagon is approaching health and readiness more broadly? Should service members now be expecting other sorts of preventive health initiatives in the future?
7: Sure. So, you know, this is in line with what we've seen from Hegseth already in sort of framing health and wellness and appearance and things like that as a lethality issue, as a, you know, force readiness issue. So they, you know, they put out a memo today saying, you know, this is one piece of a broader warfighter health push. They're going to ask the services, you know, what other similar options they have for human performance enhancement. You know, I think that could range from, you know, there's a lot of kind of tech initiatives in that space. There's a lot of, you know, there's a lot of things that can qualify as warfighter health, right? So we'll see what else the services try to make the case for, you know, what OSD signs on to, and there could be more.
28: That's Federal News Network's Rachel Cohen. Rachel will follow up with you as this gets fleshed out.
7: Thanks, Terry.
28: You can find her story at federalnewsnetwork.com. Up next, the VA wanted a consistent way to determine police staffing levels. An Inspector General audit found important gaps in the tool meant to make that happen. This is The Federal Drive with Terry Girton on Federal News Network.
0: On today's Federal Newscast, a team of defense and industry officials are testing whether ditching PDFs for modern financial software could send money to troops faster. Jay Hurst, the Trump administration's nominee for Pentagon comptroller, told senators this week he wants the department to disperse money in a week or two rather than the current lag time of 2 or 3 months. Senate lawmakers are pushing for an independent audit of the Defense Department's TRICARE pharmacy program. Federal News Network's Anastasia Obis has more.
8: As TRICARE's pharmacy benefit manager, Express Scripts both decides which pharmacies can participate in the TRICARE network and negotiates reimbursement rates. The company, however, also operates its own pharmacies. That puts it in direct competition with other pharmacies participating in the TRICARE network. The Senate Armed Services Committee now wants the Comptroller General to examine how Express Scripts reimburses its own pharmacies and their competitors. Anastasia Obis, Federal News Network.
0: And DOD's Office of Strategic Capital is launching a new initiative to strengthen the nation's critical minerals industry. The new National Security Fund Finance Program will provide loans to qualified investment fund managers who will combine government financing with private capital to invest in companies in the critical minerals and materials sector. The office will soon release a formal notice of funding opportunity. Find these stories and more at federalnewsnetwork.com. I'm Eric White.
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28: Welcome back to the Federal Drive with Terry Girton on Federal News Network. The VA's Inspector General found that a tool designed to determine police staffing levels lacked validation, clear ownership, and consistent use. Those very common problems left facilities without a dependable model to guide their planning and coverage. Joining me to discuss the findings and what happens next is the VA's Inspector General, Cheryl Mason. Ms. Mason, thank you so much for joining me today.
34: Great to be here, Terry. Thanks.
28: The VAIG has released a report recently about a staffing tool that supports the police staff. But I think when people think about VA and staffing challenges, they are not thinking police. They're thinking doctors and nurses in VA medical facilities. Just give us a quick background on what VA deals with when it comes to police presence and physical security.
34: So the VA with the doctors and nurses and medical staff, of course, are extremely important. But, you know, when you're going to a facility, you also want to make sure that you're safe. You want your employees to be safe. And so VA does have a police force. And so that is there to protect the veterans and their family members who come to campuses for treatment, to ensure that they feel safe and to also ensure that our employees are safe. We do have challenges from time to time, on campuses, on VA campuses, you know, whether it's crime or whether it's actions that, you know, we need that deterrence of the VA police force. And so that's why they're there.
28: Thank you for that. And your office looked at a staffing decision tool that was supposed to help medical centers figure out how many police or what their police staffing model should be. What was the problem that you were trying to examine and solve?
34: Well, I think that primarily the big problem was the tool was meant really to eliminate the guesswork and give the police chiefs at the various facilities a standard way to assess the security needs and set staffing levels for each of the facilities to provide for enough protection. You know, when you have facilities in urban areas versus very rural, it's going to be a wide range. And so, a standard staffing level of like 30 officers is just not, you know, that might work for something, but not for another, right? And so, but because VA had been very, very much the police were under the jurisdiction of each of the VA medical centers, there was not a centralized basically control for the police force. And so how they determined what the need was from site to site, even though the sites may be similar in size, was very different. And, you know, and there wasn't really data. And that was what the tool was supposed to bring forth, is like an evidence-based, data-based technology. Like, okay, if it's this, then we probably need this many people here. And if we don't, then what's the reason why, or do we need more? Does that make sense?
28: It does. And your audit found that this tool wasn't fully validated or consistently used. What broke down in getting it from development to actual deployment?
34: Basically, disagreements, you know, plain old relationships between the developers and the end users. Primarily, it was whether it was right, whether it was complete, whether it had the information. You know, between 2019, I think this is in our audit report, between 2019 and 2023, they were using, there was data collection, testing, and presentations, but when they got the draft version, they couldn't agree. The stakeholders who were involved in it just couldn't agree how it was supposed to work. And so it really came down to just not agreeing how and what it was, how it was supposed to work. And so basically they just stopped working on it.
28: Cheryl Mason is the Inspector General for the Department of Veterans Affairs. So one of the themes that your report brings out then is governance. Who's got which roles and responsibilities? Who's empowered to make decisions? Who was supposed to own this effort?
34: Well, that was the challenge. At the time, it was dispersed throughout the VHA facilities. And even though there was police chiefs on the facilities, and we did have Office of Security, they really didn't own it. And it wasn't until they recently established the Assistant Secretary back in that Office of Security and Protection, that's they put ownership back there now. That's who should have owned it. That's who can manage and control it. And I think you saw that probably in the Secretary's announcement the day before yesterday, I believe, about, you know, that they're working to fix the tool to have the governance and the responsibility sit with one person who's in charge of that. And that was our recommendation because it was just dispersed across the country.
28: Governance has been a documented issue in other VA IT systems. Are there agency-wide lessons that you hope are getting distributed around this?
34: Yes, actually. And, you know, that was interesting. I was at a meeting this morning and this topic came up, and that was the very conversation is as a result of many of our OIG reports, really in the past, I would say, year, there has been more responsiveness to areas of governance and oversight that hadn't been looked at before, and implementing not only our recommendations, but also trying to figure out, okay, what else do we have to do? Let's get ahead of it. Let's make sure we're thinking about it. And so, you know, when you don't have anyone, if nobody has accountability, or if everyone has accountability, then no one has accountability. And so I think that's kind of what happened here. So I think it is a lesson learned in not only this area, but across the department.
28: You also mentioned sort of an organizational solution, establishment of the Office of Operations Security and Preparedness as a standalone organization. It has its own assistant secretary and now responsibility for this tool. How do you think that will change development of the tool going forward?
34: Well, I know in our discussions with them, they've been really leaning forward. You know, when I got here, this report had kind of been sitting around. They were trying to figure out what to do with it because they felt it was a good report, but they weren't sure what to do. So in speaking with the department, we said, well, you know, does this make sense? And that was when they basically brought that the assistant secretary and OSP back. So there was an assistant secretary that existed in that role prior to, I think, 16. And so they brought it back in. So I think putting that central responsibility and accountability in one place, but also, you know, the engagement we've had with them, they're definitely leaning forward. They want our engagement on this, and they want to make sure that there, you know, what we see, because we see it not only in the police staffing, but we see it when we go to different facilities, right? And so they want us to work with them on this. So I think we're already seeing the fruits of that in the secretary's announcement and some other changes that have gone about.
28: VA police staffing has been a concern for a long time. You know, shortages at many facilities, incidents that pop up. So as you're thinking about this new organization and as you're relooking this program, is there a sense that it will be reshaped now that you know what you know as a result of this report?
34: I do think it will be reshaped. You know, our report really discussed potential vulnerabilities with the tool, right? And the hiccup was in the development process. But as we looked at that, you know, other things came about. And so you know, the concerns from the end users were really brought more into play. And so the concern here was it wasn't built in such a way initially where it could be used operationally. And they have made some changes to that, it now being in that place. And so I think it will better position the department, as we're seeing, to utilize where the recruitment needs to occur and how they go about that and the ways, you know, what they need where. And it then, you know, look at that from a operational position from headquarters, but also get the input from the local areas, because it has to be the communication back and forth.
28: The report itself makes four recommendations. How are you feeling about the VA's response to those recommendations and activity that's moving them in the right direction?
34: You know, we're monitoring. That's what we monitor. That's what we do. I think that, you know, the secretary's announcement is a good step forward in this, and I think that will go a long way. I mean, we definitely weren't expecting it to happen as quickly as it did, which is good. I think that shows commitment. And I also, the ongoing communication with the OIG and OSP is very good in this realm, because additionally, as you probably are aware, the AOIG special agents work very closely with VA police, because we have authority on the campuses for certain activities, certain crimes and activities that we're doing. And so really for us, we have an investment here. And so we want to ensure, like we do with all of our VA reports, but definitely because we're working hand in hand with them. So I think we are seeing movement in the right direction. Definitely it's been responsive. The department is responsive at all the levels, from, you know, the local police chiefs all the way up to the secretary.
28: And now that the program is moving back to being on track, is there a timeline that you're looking at, interim steps to kind of make sure we don't revisit this in a few more years and find it in the same state?
34: We usually, you know, generally after a report comes out, we really check on it about at the 90 days point, unless they come back to us and tell us, hey, we've done this, can you close this part of the recommendation? And the department is doing more of that, which has not been a routine past practice. So, you know, we'll do the 90 day check. But like I said, with our ongoing engagement, I think we'll probably have more of a sense. And so if we start to see things go off the rails a little bit, we'll have those stronger conversations with them, you know, because again, you know, this was an audit report, but our agents are very much engaged, and the, you know, the protection of our veterans to go get services is, you know, is paramount of importance to us and to the department.
28: Cheryl Mason is the Inspector General for the Department of Veterans Affairs. Thank you so much for walking us through this report.
34: Sure. Happy to.
28: We'll post this interview and a link to the report at federalnewsnetwork.com/Federal Drive. 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Still to come, North Carolina's Chief Information Security Officer has a simple rule before adding another cyber tool. Define the problem first. But first, runways, hangars, seawalls, and military facilities all start with the same thing, concrete. A former Air Force commander says that's worth paying attention to. You're listening to The Federal Drive with Terry Girton on Federal News Network.
0: Now today's Federal Newscast. Democrats are seeking to offer support to laid-off Foreign Service officers looking to get their jobs back. A new bill called the Foreign Service Test-Free Reentry Act would let former State Department officers rejoin service without needing to retake Foreign Service entry exams. Lawmakers who introduced the bill say there's no need for them to prove their expertise again. President Trump's nominee to lead the TSA says the agency's new security screening partnership is pro-worker and that it won't be a threat to the future of TSA's workforce. David Cummins discussed the government shutdowns, private airport screening, and ongoing staffing challenges at his confirmation hearing yesterday. Cummins is a former executive at government contractor Serco and would lead an agency facing morale issues after a record-long partial shutdown earlier this year left TSA employees unpaid for weeks. He pledged to prioritize frontline officers and support legislation ensuring pay during funding lapses. He defended expanding the TSA security screening partnership, arguing it supports workers by ensuring pay during shutdowns. And President Trump's nominee to run the Department of Labor is trying to win over U.S. senators. Keith Sonderling's confirmation hearing took place yesterday, but he's already been on the job as acting secretary since April. That's when the White House announced that Lori Chavez de Raymer would be leaving her post to take a job in the private sector. Find these stories and more at federalnewsnetwork.com. I'm Eric White.
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3: Leading with character, competence, and trust with David Labrick. 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In this episode of Lessons in Leadership, former Treasury Fiscal Assistant Secretary David Labrick joins WEPA CEO Shane Canfield to discuss the leadership principles that guided nearly four decades of public service. From modernizing critical government systems to fostering trust and accountability across large organizations, Labrick shares lessons on driving transformation, breaking down silos, and creating cultures rooted in character, competence, and integrity.
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0: Welcome back to The Federal Drive with Terry Girton on Federal News Network. Supply chain discussions usually focus on advanced technologies. Retired Brigadier General John Tykert says policymakers should pay more attention to a far more basic input, cement. He argues that growing reliance on imports could create risks for military and critical infrastructure projects. And he spoke with Federal News Network's Eric White.
1: So we're talking about something that you have a personal experience in, and that is the growing reliance on imported cement for military and critical construction projects. You know, this is something that I guess a lot of us just take for granted and you don't really think about. What put up the red flag for you to get involved with this?
2: Eric, that it breaks my heart that this thing that maybe is taken for granted or that is so foundational to everything that we do is actually an oversight in how we're dealing with it at the policy level in the United States. You know, about 500,000 jobs in the United States are supported by the cement industry. It's a $130 billion industry. But just in the last decade and a half, we have gone from importing something like 7% of our cement needs in this country to now over 22%. And that imported amount is typically not safe or not reliable or not responsive to the fundamental needs that we have in this country. And I really hope to explain to your listeners how cement is literally under our feet every single day. And we need to make sure that the policy matches the necessary foundational elements of our country, and cement is at the top of that list.
1: You know, we're talking about military and critical construction projects, particularly on military bases. Are there unique designing issues that come into play here if you don't have cement that is mixed properly or, you know, may have ingredients in it that aren't up to snub?
2: Well, so I love broadening it as wide as possible. And while military bases are absolutely important in my bread and butter, but we need, as we build out additional runways, as we build out hardened facilities, as we have this boom in domestic industrial capacity that is military related, all of that requires cement. And I think it's important to realize that we have seen horror stories even just in the last several years of some basic fundamental or foundational elements of construction that come from overseas that are either not responsive, not reliable, or unsafe. And the one that I like to point out is toxic drywall from China that infects 100,000 or more U.S. homes because it was just shoddy construction or that it didn't have the right regulation to make sure that it met the needs in the United States. And all of the things that we hope to do as a nation and as a military require building that is robust. And that robust building is all resting on good, sound cement. Or if it's not, then the foundations will crumble.
1: So in your personal experience, you're managing a budget and you're trying to keep things under budget because even though there's a lot of them, everyone's trying to make sure that the dollars go the furthest that they can. Do you foresee that it is a policy decision to go with what is probably the cheaper option, which is why it's being brought in more, that that is the case? Or is there something else that makes it easier for somebody who used to be in your shoes to go with that option because of just whether it's the money aspect or convenience, what is it?
2: Eric, I think it's important to go back to how American workers in the cement industry or any industry will win if we can compete on a level playing field. And I think the biggest reason why we've seen that huge spike or increase in the percentage of our cement needs that come from foreign sources is because the American worker is not competing on a level playing field. And the two things that I and we are asking for, number one, revolves around that federal law that's Buy America, Build America, and the idea that that supports foundational elements like iron and steel, but cement was omitted from that federal legislation, which means we almost got it right, but not quite. And that allows the cement industry, if it was incorporated into Build America, Buy America, to have the same benefits, especially in federal procurement, as iron and steel does. And so that would help drive the market forces for more domestic capacity. But then the other piece of this is something that is rectified, I think, through a Section 301 investigation, which is where our federal government takes a step back and looks at anti-competitive practices being done in foreign companies that are dumping cheap, low-quality cement into the United States and then creating the right policy prescriptions to level the playing field. And if we have both cement incorporated into Build America, Buy America, and the right policy prescriptions that come from a Section 301 investigation, then now we're creating that level playing field where I know that the American worker can compete and win. And again, going back to the economic impact here, I'm talking about $130 billion a year of economic activity through the cement industry in the United States and over 500,000 jobs. And those American workers and those American companies will win if we're given a fair playing field.
1: We're speaking with retired Air Force Brigadier General John Tykert, now with American Foundations. Why do you think it wasn't included in that Buy America, Build America policy measure? Because is it, like you said in your first answer, where it's just something really not thought about? Just how integral it is to, you know, building is the actual cement? Is it just, like you said, it's something you don't really think about because you're walking on it every day?
2: No, I think that's exactly right. And, you know, when you think about the issues that really get you going, you know, I'm an aviation guy. I love airplanes, and there's other industries out there. And even iron and steel tend to attract the attention more than something that is so basic, that's so taken for granted, like cement, because it's literally under our feet at every given moment. By the way, it's also the foundation, literally and figuratively, of the American dream as we try to build homes to meet the demand with supply. And I just think it was an oversight because it is so basic that it is taken for granted. But those members of the cement industry and all of us that rely on good quality, safe, reliable, and responsive cement need to rectify that by including it in something like Build America, Buy America.
1: There has been a lot of emphasis on supply chain security, particularly in the Defense Department. I'm thinking, you know, because of the possible measures of infiltration that can occur when you go to the down to the nuts and bolts. I'm thinking the Solar Winds hack and all of that measure. What is the national security implication here as a former member of the Defense Department yourself? What is the threat there if there is a vulnerability

0: And so now you're either introducing toxins or you're introducing material that can literally crumble under our feet. And from a national security standpoint, we need hardened facilities, but we also need the basic infrastructure to land airplanes and to roll tanks. And by the way, when we need to deploy, then we either do so on roads or on railways, and all of those are underpinned by cement. And then there's one other topic that I want to share with you, which is the huge economic driver of the growth of data centers and AI. And all of those centers require a large dose of cement. And again, if it starts to crumble or it introduces toxins, then now we lose the primary economic driver of the next decade, if not the next century.
1: Retired Air Force Brigadier General John Tykert is with American Foundations out there pounding the pavement on this topic. I want to thank you so much for joining us.
0: You got it. I'm going to use that line, pounding the pavement. I love it. And thanks for having me, Eric.
2: 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Coming up next, North Carolina's Chief Information Security Officer has a simple rule before adding another cyber tool. Define the problem first. 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
1: Today's federal newscast, a team of defense and industry officials are testing whether ditching PDFs for modern financial software could send money to troops faster. Jay Hurst, the Trump administration's nominee for Pentagon comptroller, told senators this week he wants the department to disperse money in a week or two rather than the current lag time of 2 or 3 months. The Department of the Air Force is searching for a Chief Information Security Officer to lead cybersecurity efforts for the Air Force and Space Force. A LinkedIn post calls for a visionary leader and exceptional strategist to join the senior executive service, making up to $219,000 a year. The CISO would serve alongside Air Force Chief Information Officer Ashley DeVoto, who joined the department from industry in June. It's been a period of significant turnover for the department's top civilian cybersecurity role. Three people have held the post since the beginning of the year. And DOD's Office of Strategic Capital is launching a new initiative to strengthen the nation's critical minerals industry. The new National Security Fund Finance Program will provide loans to qualified investment fund managers who will combine government financing with private capital to invest in companies in the critical minerals and materials sector. The office will soon release a formal notice of funding opportunity. Find these stories and more at federalnewsnetwork.com. I'm Eric White.
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0: North Carolina Chief Information Security Officer Bernice Russell Bond says every new cyber tool should start with the same question: what problem are we trying to solve? She spoke with Federal News Network's executive editor, Jason Miller, about her guiding cyber principles.
1: It's really looking at our tool inventory, right? And to do that from a kind of like a cyber or a security architectural perspective, right? If you're looking at your protect, detect, you know, and so forth, that cyber framework, what are the tools we're using for each of those? What are the tools we're using for on-prem? What are the tools we're using for cloud, so forth, so on, from a physical perspective, to see what we have and what was the purpose of it. And then really looking at what are those capabilities of those tools, because vendors are including more all the time, more capabilities. And so it's important, I challenge my team and peers to say, okay, what is the problem we're trying to solve? What are we trying to solution, you know, short term and long term, because that can impact the product you go with. I would say that a number of times people look at, okay, I need to fix something. And so they buy one tool to fix something. But if you look at solutioning a process or a problem, you may go to a different solution. So we're doing that. We're saying, okay, what tool has these particular capabilities? What capabilities aren't we using that we should be? What capabilities do we not need anymore? And I'll stop there to say that I truly believe that if you're secure, you will be compliant. Compliancy does not mean security. So there are some tools out there that were acquired to be compliant. And I'm like, well, do we really need it? You know, so it's looking to say, what don't we need? What is causing friction in our environment? And making those choices, whether we want to continue with those or not. And so, again, I'm a firm believer that should be an annual process to look to see, are we mitigating risk? Are we improving the user experience with the way a tool works? And based off those answers will help you narrow down the tools that are making an impact and reducing the risk unauthorized access, the risk of, you know, just having data loss and so forth. So it's really looking at those, holding some accountability with our vendors, because I firmly also believe there's a difference between a vendor and a partner. Those partners we need to talk about, we need to understand what's coming with new additions to their product and say, hey, does that work for us? Does that help us to reduce our footprint somewhere else? And so those are the exercises we go through.
2: I always loved asking this question. Have you found anything that you didn't realize you had, and then you were like, oh my, we're still using that tool from 1998? I'll pick a good year for me. Or have you found anything where you're like, hey, this tool is great, but we're only using 10% of the capabilities. Let's turn that up to 80% or 100%.
1: Absolutely. So both scenarios, I would say yes. There are some things I'm like, why do we still have that? Well, we're doing it because we always have. I'm like, well, what risk is being mitigated? Well, you know, not really. Okay, well, I don't think we need that anymore, right? And then you're 100% too, because as we start saying, what are all the capabilities? Because, again, folks will say, hey, we need this. All right, well, what do we have so far? Does it have those capabilities? And then when you start looking like, oh, wow, they actually have this over here. So we don't need to purchase a net new. It's just, and in some scenarios, it's something we're paying for already. We just haven't enabled, right? And so it's finding those little jewels. I'll call them jewels. You love those opportunities where you can incorporate something that you have currently. And then you start talking about your true gaps, right? And because we're all trying to be fiscally responsible, and we want to make sure when we're spending funds that that's really needed and it's not something we have in the back of our closet and forgot about or you never opened a box, right? And so both of those scenarios have happened, and that's why we're being very, I'll say, intentional with our partners to say, what capabilities you have, show us which ones we're using today, show us which ones we're paying for but aren't using, and then also those that are we haven't purchased but you do have. So we can make really intentional decisions about our footprint with different products.
2: You brought up the funding issue. I think that's the other side of this. There's this push to invest in tools, but all those tools have licenses or costs of somehow, or to your point, if there's software as a service,
1: yeah.
2: And you have to say, okay, can we afford all of these things? And do we have too many? Because that also adds complexity to the entire effort. And I've never met someone in government, federal or state and local, who said, I have plenty of money. I can just make it rain on cyber tools. So I appreciate the fact you brought that piece up, because that sometimes also gets lost in this conversation. Bernice, one of the things you're really getting to is governance, and you mentioned that as one of your strategic priorities, one of your goals. How does this fall into the bigger discussion around governance of saying, what tools do we have? What tools do we need? What problem are we trying to solve? I'd even ask you, maybe even take a bigger step back. What does the governance process look like in North Carolina around IT, cybersecurity?
1: It starts with our policies and having that framework that we can reference that people are aware of from a security perspective. And then I'll go quickly and come back to the, it also comes to about awareness, right? Awareness and communication, because people have to know what we're trying to do, where we're trying to go, so that it's measurable. So, and the reason why I pick up measurable is because a number of times we may have goals, but we don't know whether we're being successful or not, or do we need to pivot? So I really think it's important with any governance framework or any type of initiative, you have to say, what is the intention? So either what are we able to do to support the business to do better, or what risk are we preventing, or what threat are we preventing? And so the governance is trying to give guardrails that we should be working in collectively to enable North Carolina to do something from a technological perspective to help our citizens do it securely, and ensuring that there's trust. I think it's really big to use that word. And that we are working together and not against each other, right? So again, that governance is about transparency, of being on the same page and what we're really trying to do from a state perspective to protect our systems and our data. The other piece of it is also, you know, I'll make a little touchy topic to say what is optional and what isn't. You know, a lot of times folks say, well, that doesn't apply to me, or this doesn't apply to me. And that governance is trying to make it really clear what is applicable from a statewide perspective, what our expectations are. Again, how you may get there, there's the flexibility. But from a governance, this is what's being communicated, expected from our state CIO, who I report to, right? And then as a state CISO, how I think we can get there at the end of the day to support, you know, our governor's goals from a protection, data protection and cyber perspective.
0: Bernice Russell Bond is the Chief Information Security Officer for North Carolina, speaking there with Federal News Network's Executive Editor, Jason Miller. 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The Federal Drive with Terry Girton is produced by Eric White and Michelle Sandiford. Our web editor is Stephanie Wright. For the latest updates, stay with federalnewsnetwork.com or follow us on Facebook, YouTube, and LinkedIn. Up next, the top national headlines from ABC News and the Federal Newscast. I'm Terry Girton. Thanks for listening.

0: know VA home loans are a key to home ownership for those who served?
1: It was a personal goal of mine to try and purchase a home before the age of 30. I do remember the first moment I walked into my home. I remember that real clearly, actually. I walked in and I could hear my footsteps echo off the back wall. And the first thing I thought in my head was, man, furniture is going to be real expensive. The VA not requiring any down payment prior to buying the home is actually really beneficial because it allowed me to take that money I had budgeted to go out and buy furniture, food, cleaning supplies, pretty much everything I needed. 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Oh, I'm extremely glad I did it. It was one of the best things I could have done for myself, I think.
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6: From ABC News, I'm Brian Clark. Health authorities may have figured out the source of the cyclosporiasis outbreak that has sickened thousands of people with the stomach bug. Shredded lettuce that was sold at Taco Bell locations across five states, says ABC's Hannah Batah.
7: A source telling ABC News the FDA has identified a single supplier of the lettuce from Mexico. Taco Bell now voluntarily removing the lettuce, saying the affected ingredient from our supplier is being indefinitely removed from our supply chain nationwide and will be replaced within 24 hours. In select states.
6: President Trump says declassified documents show vulnerabilities in the U.S. voting system as he urged Congress to pass a bill that tightens requirements around voting.
8: According to the DHS review, state voter rolls and public records, they identified approximately 278,000 non-citizens who are registered to vote in federal elections.
6: So far, the findings have not revealed any impact on actual elections, and the top Democrat on the House committee that oversees federal elections says the president was trying to sow confusion ahead of November's midterms. At least two people have been killed in flooding in the Texas Hill Country. That is the same area where more than 100 died a year ago in floods. First responders and emergency managers in the area are going to look at whether the new systems worked.
9: When the floodwaters came on July 4th, 2025, audible sirens were few and far between. A year later, dozens of warning devices have been funded and installed. In this first real-world test,
10: there was a triggering of the siren that did not go off immediately.
9: Governor Greg Abbott says the siren was flipped on a few minutes later and did go off.
10: For all practical purposes, the functionality of the sirens worked just fine.
9: Still, hundreds of people had to be rescued this week from high water.
6: That's ABC's Jim Ryan in Texas. More poor air quality expected today as a result of wildfires in Canada. You're listening to ABC News.
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6: There are new questions around the ICE officer who was involved in a deadly shooting at a traffic stop in Maine earlier this week, says ABC's Karen Hua.
13: The Associated Press reports the officer allegedly involved in that fatal ICE shooting in Biddeford, Maine this week has a history of mental health issues. The AP reports the officer's relatives say he has a history of violent behavior, but they insist he acted in self-defense.
6: Senator Angus King of Maine said he was told that Johann Sebastian Guerrero was not the target of the ICE enforcement operation when he was killed. Summer travel has led to packed trails and packed facilities at Yosemite National Park, says ABC's Will Reeve.
14: Hikers squeezing past each other down a steep and packed cliffside at the popular Mist Trail, carefully navigating narrow staircases while lines inch past each other in both directions.
15: Like an amusement park, there's just people everywhere.
14: Hiker Mobeen Zarikari.
16: I did witness a lot of people slipping on the trail, actually, and I think some people got hurt.
14: And it's not just the trails. Tree-lined roads lined with cars. In Yosemite Village, visitors say finding a parking space can take nearly an hour.
6: The National Transportation Safety Board says a bird strike likely caused a tourist helicopter crash last year into New York City's Hudson River that killed all six people on board, including a tourist family from Spain. The final report has not yet been released. I'm Brian Clark, ABC News.
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17: Now today's federal newscast. Democrats are seeking to offer support to laid-off Foreign Service officers looking to get their jobs back. A new bill called the Foreign Service Test-Free Reentry Act would let former State Department officers rejoin service without needing to retake Foreign Service entry exams. Lawmakers who introduced the bill say there's no need for them to prove their expertise again. Former federal employees gathered in front of the Capitol building on Thursday to mark the one-year anniversary of major State Department layoffs. Federal News Network's Drew Friedman was there.
18: The former feds were joined by union officials and lawmakers to warn that the State Department's reduction in force has weakened agency expertise and harmed national security. Firdaus Bago was one of the more than 1,300 State Department workers who was laid off.
19: 1 year later, America is significantly less safe because these people, these badges are no longer working.
18: Lawmakers at the conference also highlighted their recent legislation that seeks to help reinstate the laid-off employees and reform federal recruitment policies. Drew Friedman, Federal News Network.
17: And President Trump's nominee to run the Department of Labor is trying to win over U.S. senators. Keith Sonderling's confirmation hearing took place yesterday, but he's already been on the job as acting secretary since April. That's when the White House announced that Lori Chavez de Ramer would be leaving her post to take a job in the private sector. Find these stories and more at federalnewsnetwork.com. I'm Eric White.
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22: Welcome to the Federal Drive on Federal News Network. It's Friday, July 17th. I'm your host, Terry Gerton, and I'm glad you're here. Coming up on this hour of the Federal Drive, the VA wanted a consistent way to determine police staffing levels. An Inspector General audit found important gaps in the tool meant to make that happen. Plus, runways, hangars, seawalls, and military facilities all start with the same thing, concrete. A former Air Force commander says that's worth paying attention to. Those stories and much more ahead during this hour of the Federal Drive. We begin with this. Federal employees have recently scored a few small victories in their quest to restore telework. Two Justice Department attorneys with disabilities will be able to telework as their lawsuit against DOJ continues, and an independent arbitrator has sided with the union in a case involving telework at the Forest Service. Here with a recap on the return-to-office situation is Federal News Network's Drew Friedman. Drew, thanks for being here.
0: Nice to be back with you today, Terry.
22: All right. Well, telework is always a hot topic, so let's start with the situation at the Forest Service. What led up to this grievance around the agency's return-to-office policy?
0: All of this really ties back to President Trump's day one executive order, where he said that agencies should cancel all of their telework and remote work agreements, of course, consistent with applicable law, and just return employees to the office full time. So since that happened and through the spring of 2025, as agencies were bringing employees back to the office, we've seen a number of complaints and grievances and unfair labor practice charges come from federal unions as those took place, because a lot of unions do have telework as a provision in their collective bargaining agreements. So that means that from the union's perspective, negotiations and bargaining has to take place before there are any significant changes to return to office or telework policy. So in this case at the Forest Service, this deals with the National Federation of Federal Employees, which covers about 20,000 Forest Service workers. After the Forest Service implemented their return to office policies and broadly rescinded telework agreements, The union was pretty quick to file a grievance and an unfair labor practice charge, just arguing that the return to office orders violated both federal statute and their collective bargaining agreement. So that is really the basis of where this is all coming from now.
22: And the arbitrator was brought in because the collective bargaining agreement was still in place?
0: That's exactly right. That was going to stay in effect until June of 2029. So it's still technically in effect. And the arbitrator came out with a decision just recently saying that, essentially siding with the union and saying that the Forest Service did breach their contract. And they ordered the Forest Service to restore telework and remote work agreements for the agency. That doesn't necessarily mean that's going to take place right away, because the Forest Service still does get 30 days to potentially appeal that decision from the arbitrator. We've seen a number of other cases like those at the Social Security Administration, Department of Housing and Urban Development, or HUD, where you've had the unions pushing back against return to office and having similar decisions from the arbitrator. But then SSA and HUD both did appeal those decisions. So they're still kind of in limbo over at those agencies. We haven't seen what the Forest Service yet is going to do with this arbitration decision. But I would say if you look at some of the other examples here, it's pretty likely that they're going to appeal this.
22: And if they appeal, where does that case go?
0: It would go to the Federal Labor Relations Authority, or FLRA. So this is, of course, not a done deal, but on the small chance that they might not appeal, the arbitrator did order telework and remote work to be restored. And they also called for the Forest Service to essentially post a notice saying that, admitting that it violated its contract with the union. Those are some of the orders in the decision that we saw just recently. But again, it'll just be a couple of weeks before we see the next steps in this case.
22: Well, there's also a legal battle going on over at the Department of Justice over telework agreements. So what are the employees' allegations there?
0: This is a slightly different scenario for these DOJ workers, and this is a lawsuit that involves two attorney advisors in one of DOJ's departments. They are suing DOJ because they believe that the department's return to office orders violate the Rehabilitation Act. This is something where we have seen a lot of cases pop up about concerns with agencies either delaying or denying reasonable accommodations requests to telework for a lot of employees. So this lawsuit comes from two plaintiffs who one of them has type 1 diabetes with severe migraines, and another one has stage 4 lung cancer. They both say that being forced back into the office and having their telework agreements rescinded puts their health and even their lives in jeopardy and at risk. They have exhausted a lot of their sick and annual leave to try to work from home, But they say that the DOJ's blanket return to office policy has essentially violated their right to get reasonable accommodations because of their disabilities.
1: And their suit has had a ruling, correct?
0: That's right. There was a preliminary injunction in this case that now means that the two employees should be able to start teleworking again and have those agreements restored while their case continues. That ruling came from a federal judge in the Eastern District of Virginia, and this case is still pending and still going to take a while to fully litigate everything. But as that case continues, we are going to see those employees essentially get an opportunity to continue teleworking.
1: Do either of these cases then set precedent for other pending telework cases that may be out there?
0: Can't say for sure if it will set a precedent, but there are definitely a number of cases out there that are very similar. The Treasury Department and the IRS, as well as the Department of Health and Human Services, are also facing lawsuits from the National Treasury Employees Union, where you have concerns again over thousands of employees at those agencies who have either been denied their reasonable accommodations requests or have seen pretty significant delays. And this is for employees who have either disabilities or medical conditions that should allow them to work from home. So regardless of maybe which decision comes first, it's hard to say, but I would imagine that a lot of these, if you have one case settled in a certain way, it could potentially show what the pattern is going to be moving forward.
1: So still much to watch as these cases unfold.
0: Absolutely. I think it's going to be a while before we see any of this get resolved.
1: That's Federal News Network's Drew Friedman. Drew, thanks for joining me today.
0: Thanks so much, Terry.
1: You can find her story at federalnewsnetwork.com. Up next, the VA wanted a consistent way to determine police staffing levels. An Inspector General audit found important gaps in the tool meant to make that happen. This is The Federal Drive with Terry Girton on Federal News Network.
17: On today's Federal Newscast, a team of defense and industry officials are testing whether ditching PDFs for modern financial software could send money to troops faster. Jay Hurst, the Trump administration's nominee for Pentagon comptroller, told senators this week he wants the department to disperse money in a week or two rather than the current lag time of 2 or 3 months. Senate lawmakers are pushing for an independent audit of the Defense Department's TRICARE pharmacy program. Federal News Network's Anastasia Obis has more.
2: As TRICARE's pharmacy benefit manager, Express Scripts both decides which pharmacies can participate in the TRICARE network and negotiates reimbursement rates. The company, however, also operates its own pharmacies. That puts it in direct competition with other pharmacies participating in the TRICARE network. The Senate Armed Services Committee now wants the Comptroller General to examine how Express Scripts reimburses its own pharmacies and their competitors. Anastasia Obis, Federal News Network.
17: And DOD's Office of Strategic Capital is launching a new initiative to strengthen the nation's critical minerals industry. The new National Security Fund Finance Program will provide loans to qualified investment fund managers who will combine government financing with private capital to invest in companies in the critical minerals and materials sector. The office will soon release a formal notice of funding opportunity. 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I'm Eric White.
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3: Brent Hansen, the Chief Technology Officer at Optiv ClearShark, says on the discussion Defense Reimagined, Cybersecurity in the Age of Intelligent Adversaries, that with AI-fueled cyber attacks, agencies either need a sharper sword or a more solid shield.
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3: 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Search Optiv ClearShark. 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
4: 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What does it take to build high-performing organizations in times of change? In this episode of Lessons in Leadership, former Treasury Fiscal Assistant Secretary David Labrick joins WEPA CEO Shane Canfield to discuss the leadership principles that guided nearly four decades of public service. From modernizing critical government systems to fostering trust and accountability across large organizations, Labrick shares lessons on driving transformation, breaking down silos, and creating cultures rooted in character, competence, and integrity.
5: 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We're going to actually be successful at what we do. And we all have a commitment to doing that. I think you're really a high performing organization.
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22: Welcome back to the Federal Drive with Terry Girton on Federal News Network. The VA's Inspector General found that a tool designed to determine police staffing levels lacked validation, clear ownership, and consistent use. Those very common problems left facilities without a dependable model to guide their planning and coverage. Joining me to discuss the findings and what happens next is the VA's Inspector General, Cheryl Mason. Ms. Mason, thank you so much for joining me today.
25: Great to be here, Terry. Thanks.
22: The VAIG has released a report recently about a staffing tool that supports the police staff. But I think when people think about VA and staffing challenges, they are not thinking police. They're thinking doctors and nurses in VA medical facilities. Just give us a quick background on what VA deals with when it comes to police presence and physical security.
25: So the VA with the doctors and nurses and medical staff, of course, are extremely important. But, you know, when you're going to a facility, you also want to make sure that you're safe. You want your employees to be safe. And so VA does have a police force. And so that is there to protect the veterans and their family members who come to campuses for treatment to ensure that they feel safe and to also ensure that our employees are safe. We do have challenges from time to time, on campuses, on VA campuses, you know, whether it's crime or whether it's actions that, you know, we need that deterrence of the VA police force. And so that's why they're there.
22: Thank you for that. And your office looked at a staffing decision tool that was supposed to help medical centers figure out how many police or what their police staffing model should be. What was the problem that you were trying to examine and solve?
25: Well, I think that primarily the big problem was the tool was meant really to eliminate the guesswork and give the police chiefs at the various facilities a standard way to assess the security needs and set staffing levels for each of the facilities to provide for enough protection. You know, when you have facilities and urban areas versus very rural, it's going to be a wide range. And so, a standard staffing level of like 30 officers is just not, you know, that might work for something, but not for another, right? And so, but because VA had been very, very much the police were under the jurisdiction of each of the VA medical centers, there was not a centralized basically control for the police force. And so how they determined what the need was from site to site, even though the sites may be similar in size, was very different. And, you know, and there wasn't really data. And that was what the tool was supposed to bring forth, is like an evidence-based, data-based technology. Like, okay, if it's this, then we probably need this many people here. And if we don't, then what's the reason why? Or do we need more? Does that make sense?
1: It does. And your audit found that this tool wasn't fully validated or consistently used. What broke down in getting it from development to actual deployment?
25: Basically, disagreements, you know, plain old relationships between the developers and the end users. Primarily, it was whether it was right, whether it was complete, whether it had the information. You know, between 2019, I think this is in our audit report, between 2019 and 2023, they were using, there was data collection, testing, and presentations, but when they got the draft version, they couldn't agree. The stakeholders who were involved in it just couldn't agree how it was supposed to work. And so it really came down to just not agreeing how it was supposed to work. And so basically they just stopped working on it.
1: Cheryl Mason is the Inspector General for the Department of Veterans Affairs. So one of the themes that your report brings out then is governance. Who's got which roles and responsibilities? Who's empowered to make decisions? Who was supposed to own this effort?
25: Well, that was the challenge. At the time, it was dispersed throughout the VHA facilities. And even though there was police chiefs on the facilities, and we did have Office of Security, they really didn't own it. And it wasn't until they recently established the Assistant Secretary back in that Office of Security and Protection, that's they put ownership back there now. That's who should have owned it. That's who can manage and control it. And I think you saw that probably in the Secretary's announcement the day before yesterday, I believe, about, you know, that they're working to fix the tool to have the governance and the responsibility sit with one person who's in charge of that. And that was our recommendation, because it was just dispersed across the country.
1: Governance has been a documented issue in other VA IT systems. Are there agency-wide lessons that you hope are getting distributed around this?
25: Yes, actually. And, you know, that was interesting. I was at a meeting this morning and this topic came up, and that was the very conversation, is as a result of many of our OIG reports, really in the past, I would say, year, there has been more responsiveness to areas of governance and oversight that hadn't been looked at before, and implementing our not only our recommendations, but also trying to figure out, okay, what else do we have to do? Let's get ahead of it. Let's make sure we're thinking about it. And so, you know, when you don't have anyone, if nobody has accountability, or if everyone has accountability, then no one has accountability. And so I think that's kind of what happened here. So I think it is a lesson learned in not only this area, but across the department.
1: You also mentioned sort of an organizational solution, establishment of the Office of Operations Security and Preparedness as a standalone organization. It has its own assistant secretary and now responsibility for this tool. How do you think that will change development of the tool going forward?
25: Well, I know in our discussions with them, they've been really leaning forward. You know, when I got here, this report had kind of been sitting around, and they were trying to figure out what to do with it, because they felt it was a good report, but they weren't sure what to do. So in speaking with the department, we said, well, you know, does this make sense? And that was when they basically brought that the assistant secretary and OSP back. So there was an assistant secretary that existed in that role prior to, I think, 16. And so they brought it back in. So I think putting that central responsibility and accountability in one place, but also, you know, the engagement we've had with them, they're definitely leaning forward. They want our engagement on this, and they want to make sure that there, you know, what we see, because we see it not only in the police staffing, but we see it when we go to different facilities, right? And so they want us to work with them on this. So I think we're already seeing the fruits of that in the secretary's announcement and some other changes that have gone about.
1: Yeah, VA police staffing has been a concern for a long time. You know, shortages at many facilities, incidents that pop up. So as you're thinking about this new organization and as you're relooking this program, Is there a sense that it will be reshaped now that you know what you know as a result of this report?
25: I do. I do think it will be reshaped. You know, our report really discussed potential vulnerabilities with the tool, right? And the hiccup was in the development process. But as we looked at that, you know, other things came about. And so, you know, the concerns from the end users were really brought more into play. And so the concern here was it wasn't built in such a way initially where it could be used operationally. And they have made some changes to that, it now being in that place. And so I think it will better position the department, as we're seeing, to utilize where the recruitment needs to occur and how they go about that and the ways, you know, what they need where. And it then, you know, look at that from a operational position from headquarters, but also get the input from the local areas, because it has to be the communication back and forth.
1: The report itself makes 4 recommendations. How are you feeling about the VA's response to those recommendations and activity that's moving them in the right direction?
25: You know, we're monitoring. That's what we monitor. That's what we do. I think that, you know, the secretary's announcement is a good step forward in this. And I think that will go a long way. I mean, we definitely weren't expecting it to happen as quickly as it did, which is good. I think that shows commitment. And I also the ongoing communication with the OIG and OSP is very good in this realm, because additionally, as you probably are aware, the OIG special agents work very closely with VA police, because we have authority on the campuses for certain activities, certain crimes and activities that we're doing. And so really for us, we have an investment here. And so we want to ensure, like we do with all of our VA reports, but definitely because we're working hand in hand with them. So I think we are seeing movement in the right direction. Definitely it's been responsive. The department is responsive at all the levels, from, you know, the local police chiefs all the way up to the secretary.
1: And now that the program is moving back to being on track, is there a timeline that you're looking at, interim steps to kind of make sure we don't revisit this in a few more years and find it in the same state?
25: We usually, you know, generally after a report comes out, we really check on it about at the 90 days point, unless they come back to us and tell us, hey, we've done this, can you close this part of the recommendation? And the department is doing more of that, which has not been a routine past practice. So, you know, we'll do the 90 day check. But like I said, with our ongoing engagement, I think we'll probably have more of a sense. And so if we start to see things go off the rails a little bit, we'll have those stronger conversations with them, you know, because again, you know, this was an audit report, but our agents are very much engaged, and the, you know, the protection of our veterans to go get services is, you know, is paramount of importance to us and to the department.
1: Cheryl Mason is the Inspector General for the Department of Veterans Affairs. Thank you so much for walking us through this report.
25: Sure. Happy to.
1: We'll post this interview and a link to the report at federalnewsnetwork.com/Federal Drive. 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Still to come, North Carolina's Chief Information Security Officer has a simple rule before adding another cyber tool. Define the problem first. But first, runways, hangars, seawalls, and military facilities all start with the same thing, concrete. A former Air Force commander says that's worth paying attention to. You're listening to The Federal Drive with Terry Girton on Federal News Network.
9: Now today's Federal Newscast. Democrats are seeking to offer support to laid-off Foreign Service officers looking to get their jobs back. A new bill called the Foreign Service Test-Free Reentry Act would let former State Department officers rejoin service without needing to retake Foreign Service entry exams. Lawmakers who introduced the bill say there's no need for them to prove their expertise again. President Trump's nominee to lead the TSA says the agency's new security screening partnership is pro-worker and that it won't be a threat to the future of TSA's workforce. David Cummins discussed the government shutdowns, private airport screening, and ongoing staffing challenges at his confirmation hearing yesterday. Cummins is a former executive at government contractor Serco and would lead an agency facing morale issues after a record-long partial shutdown earlier this year left TSA employees unpaid for weeks. He pledged to prioritize frontline officers and support
10: support legislation ensuring pay during funding lapses. He defended expanding the TSA security screening partnership, arguing it supports workers by ensuring pay during shutdowns. And President Trump's nominee to run the Department of Labor is trying to win over U.S. senators. Keith Sonderling's confirmation hearing took place yesterday, but he's already been on the job as acting secretary since April. That's when the White House announced that Lori Chavez de Raymer would be leaving her post to take a job in the private sector. Find these stories and more at federalnewsnetwork.com. I'm Eric White.
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0: Welcome back to the Federal Drive with Terry Girton on Federal News Network. Supply chain discussions usually focus on advanced technologies. Retired Brigadier General John Tykert says policymakers should pay more attention to a far more basic input, cement. He argues that growing reliance on imports could create risks for military and critical infrastructure projects. And he spoke with Federal News Network's Eric White.
1: So we're talking about kind of a bit of an oversight and something that you have a personal experience in, and that is the growing reliance on imported cement for military and critical construction projects. You know, this is something that I guess a lot of us just take for granted and you don't really think about. You think of cement as almost like just dirt or sand or something like that, but it is actually something that has to be manufactured and created. What kind of put up the red flag for you to get involved with this?
2: Eric, that breaks my heart that this thing that maybe is taken for granted or that is so foundational to everything that we do is actually an oversight in how we're dealing with it at the policy level in the United States. You know, about 500,000 jobs in the United States are supported by the cement industry. It's a $130 billion industry. But just in the last decade and a half, we have gone from importing something like 7% of our cement needs in this country to now over 22%. And that imported amount is typically not safe or not reliable or not responsive to the fundamental needs that we have in this country. And I really hope to explain to your listeners how cement is literally under our feet every single day, and we need to make sure that the policy matches the necessary foundational elements of our country, and cement is at the top of that list.
1: Okay, so, you know, when you're talking about military and critical construction projects, particularly on military bases, what are those? I mean, obviously, you just need the stuff to stay still, right? But are there unique designing issues that come into play here if you don't have cement that is mixed properly or, you know, may have ingredients in it that aren't up to snub? What is the issue there, particularly when it comes to military bases?
2: Well, so I love broadening it as wide as possible. And while military bases are absolutely important in my bread and butter, but we need, as we build out additional runways, as we build out hardened facilities, as we have this boom in domestic industrial capacity that is military related, all of that requires cement. And I think it's important to realize that we have seen horror stories, even just in the last several years, of some basic fundamental or foundational elements of construction that come from overseas that are either not responsive, not reliable, or unsafe. And the one that I like to point out is toxic drywall from China that infects 100,000 or more U.S. homes because it was just shoddy construction or that it didn't have the right regulation to make sure that it met the needs in the United States. And all of the things that we hope to do as a nation and as a military require building that is robust. And that robust building is all resting on good, sound cement. Or if it's not, then the foundations will crumble.
1: Gotcha. Okay. So in your personal experience, you know, you've been there before. You're managing a budget and you're trying to keep things under budget because nobody, even though there's a lot of them, everyone's trying to make sure that the dollars go the furthest that they can. Do you foresee that it is a policy decision that to go with what is probably the cheaper option, which is why it's being brought in more, that is the case? Or is there something else that makes it easier for somebody who used to be in your shoes to go with that option because of just whether it's the money aspect or convenience? What is it?
2: Eric, I think it's important to go back to how American workers in the cement industry or any industry will win if we can compete on a level playing field. And I think the biggest reason why we've seen that huge spike or increase in the percentage of our cement needs that come from foreign sources is because the American worker is not competing on a level playing field. And the two things that I and we are asking for, number one, revolves around that federal law that's Buy America, Build America, and the idea that supports foundational elements like iron and steel, but cement was omitted from that federal legislation, which means we almost got it right, but not quite. And that allows the cement industry, if it was incorporated into Build America, Buy America, to have the same benefits, especially in federal procurement, as iron and steel does. And so that would help drive the market forces for more domestic capacity. But then the other piece of this is something that is rectified, I think, through a Section 301 investigation, which is where our federal government takes a step back and looks at anti-competitive practices being done in foreign companies that are dumping cheap, low-quality cement into the United States, and then creating the right policy prescriptions to level the playing field. And if we have both cement incorporated into Build America, Buy America, and the right policy prescriptions that come from a Section 301 investigation, then now we're creating that level playing field where I know that the American worker can compete and win. And again, going back to the economic impact here, I'm talking about $130 billion a year of economic activity through the cement industry in the United States and over 500,000 jobs. And those American workers and those American companies will win if we're given a fair playing field.
1: We're speaking with retired Air Force Brigadier General John Tykert, now with American Foundations. Why do you think it wasn't included in that Buy America, Build America policy measure? Because is it like you said in your first answer, where it's just something really not thought about? Just how integral it is to, you know, building is the actual cement? Is it just, like you said, it's something you don't really think about because you're walking on it every day?
2: No, I think that's exactly right. And, you know, when you think about the issues that really get you going, you know, I'm an aviation guy. I love airplanes, and there's other industries out there. And even iron and steel tend to attract the attention more than something that is so basic, that's so taken for granted, like cement, because it's literally under our feet at every given moment. By the way, it's also the foundation, literally and figuratively, of the American dream as we try to build homes to meet the demand with supply. And I just think it was an oversight because it is so basic that it is taken for granted. But those members of the cement industry and all of us that rely on good quality, safe, reliable, and responsive cement need to rectify that by including it in something like Build America, Buy America.
1: There has been a lot of emphasis on supply chain security, particularly in the Defense Department. I'm thinking, you know, because of the possible measures of infiltration that can occur when you go to the down to the nuts and bolts. I'm thinking the Solar Winds hack and all of that measure. What is the national security implication here as a former member of the Defense Department yourself? What is the threat there if there is a vulnerability with when it comes to building supply chains?
2: Absolutely. And one of the things I already shared with you was the story about toxic drywall coming from China. And now you are infecting the community that uses that drywall. But then there's also the

0: But we also need the basic infrastructure to land airplanes and to roll tanks. And by the way, when we need to deploy, then we either do so on roads or on railways, and all of those are underpinned by cement. And then there's one other topic that I want to share with you, which is the huge economic driver of the growth of data centers and AI. And all of those centers require a large dose of cement. And again, if it starts to crumble or it introduces toxins, then now we lose the primary economic driver of the next decade, if not the next century.
1: Retired Air Force Brigadier General John Tykert is with American Foundations out there pounding the pavement on this topic. I want to thank you so much for joining us.
0: You got it. I'm going to use that line, pounding the pavement. I love it. And thanks for having me, Eric.
2: 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Coming up next, North Carolina's Chief Information Security Officer has a simple rule before adding another cyber tool. Define the problem first. This is the Federal Drive with Terry Girton on Federal News Network.
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1: Today's Federal Newscast, a team of defense and industry officials are testing whether ditching PDFs for modern financial software could send money to troops faster. Jay Hurst, the Trump administration's nominee for Pentagon comptroller, told senators this week he wants the department to disperse money in a week or two rather than the current lag time of 2 or 3 months. The Department of the Air Force is searching for a Chief Information Security Officer to lead cybersecurity efforts for the Air Force and Space Force. A LinkedIn post calls for a visionary leader and exceptional strategist to join the senior executive service, making up to $219,000 a year. The CISO would serve alongside Air Force Chief Information Officer Ashley DeVoto, who joined the department from industry in June. It's been a period of significant turnover for the department's top civilian cybersecurity role. Three people have held the post since the beginning of the year. And DOD's Office of Strategic Capital is launching a new initiative to strengthen the nation's critical minerals industry. The new National Security Fund Finance Program will provide loans to qualified investment fund managers who will combine government financing with private capital to invest in companies in the critical minerals and materials sector. The office will soon release a formal notice of funding opportunity. Find these stories and more at federalnewsnetwork.com. I'm Eric White.
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2: Welcome back to the Federal Drive with Terry Girton on Federal News Network. Technology can expand capability, but it can also add complexity. North Carolina Chief Information Security Officer Bernice Russell Bond says every new cyber tool should start with the same question: what problem are we trying to solve? She spoke with Federal News Network's executive editor.

0: Jason Miller about her guiding cyber principles.
1: Is really looking at our tool inventory, right? And to do that from a kind of like a cyber or a security architectural perspective, right? If you're looking at your protect, detect, you know, and so forth, that cyber framework, what are the tools we're using for each of those? What are the tools we're using for on-prem? What are the tools we're using for cloud, so forth, so on, from a physical perspective to see what we have and what was the purpose of it? And then really looking at what are those capabilities of those tools, because vendors are including more all the time, more capabilities. And so it's important, I challenge my team and peers to say, okay, what is the problem we're trying to solve? What are we trying to solution, you know, short-term and long-term, because that can impact the product you go with. I would say that a number of times people look at, okay, I need to fix something. And so they buy one tool to fix something. But if you look at solutioning a process or a problem, you may go to a different solution. So we're doing that. We're saying, okay, what tool has these particular capabilities? What capabilities aren't we using that we should be? What capabilities do we not need anymore? And I'll stop there to say that I truly believe that if you're secure, you will be compliant. Compliancy does not mean security. So there are some tools out there that were acquired to be compliant. And I'm like, well, do we really need it? You know, so it's looking to say, what don't we need? What is causing friction in our environment? And making those choices, whether we want to continue with those or not. And so, again, I'm a firm believer that should be an annual process to look to see, are we mitigating risk? Are we improving the user experience with the way a tool works? And based off those answers will help you narrow down the tools that are making an impact and reducing the risk unauthorized access, the risk of, you know, just having data loss and so forth. So it's really looking at those, holding some accountability with our vendors, because I firmly also believe there's a difference between a vendor and a partner. Those partners we need to talk about, we need to understand what's coming with new additions to their product and say, hey, does that work for us? Does that help us to reduce our footprint somewhere else? And so those are the exercises we go through.
2: I always loved asking this question. Have you found anything that you didn't realize you had, and then you were like, oh my, we're still using that tool from 1998? I'll pick a good year for me. Or have you found anything where you're like, hey, this tool is great, but we're only using 10% of the capabilities. Let's turn that up to 80% or 100%.
1: Absolutely. So both scenarios, I would say yes. There are some things I'm like, why do we still have that? Well, we're doing it because we always have. I'm like, well, what risk is being mitigated? Well, you know, not really. Okay, well, I don't think we need that anymore, right? And then you're 100% too, because as we start saying, what are all the capabilities? Because, again, folks will say, hey, we need this. All right, well, what do we have so far? Does it have those capabilities? And then when you start looking like, oh, wow, they actually have this over here. So we don't need to purchase a net new. It's just, and in some scenarios, it's something we're paying for already. We just haven't enabled, right? And so it's finding those little jewels. I'll call them jewels. You love those opportunities where you can incorporate something that you have currently. And then you start talking about your true gaps, right? And because we're all trying to be fiscally responsible, and we want to make sure when we're spending funds that that's really needed and it's not something we have in the back of our closet and forgot about or you never opened a box, right? And so both of those scenarios have happened, and that's why we're being very, I'll say, intentional with our partners to say, what capabilities you have, show us which ones we're using today. Show us which ones we're paying for but aren't using, and then also those that are we haven't purchased but you do have. So we can make really intentional decisions about our footprint with different products.
2: You brought up the funding issue. I think that's the other side of this. There's this push to invest in tools, but all those tools have licenses or costs of somehow, or to your point, if they're software as a service, And you have to say, okay, can we afford all these things? And do we have too many? Because that also adds complexity to the entire effort. And I've never met someone in government, federal or state and local, who said, I have plenty of money. I can just make it rain on cyber tools. So I appreciate the fact you brought that piece up, because that sometimes also gets lost in this conversation. Bernice, one of the things you're really getting to is governance, and you mentioned that as one of your strategic priorities, one of your goals. How does this fall into the bigger discussion around governance, of saying, what tools do we have, what tools do we need, what problem are we trying to solve? I'd even ask you, maybe even take a bigger step back, what does the governance process look like in North Carolina around IT, cybersecurity?
1: It starts with our policies and having that framework that we can reference that people are aware of from a security perspective. And then I'll go quickly and come back to it also comes to about awareness, right? Awareness and communication, because people have to know what we're trying to do, where we're trying to go, so that it's measurable. So, and the reason why I pick up measurable is because a number of times we may have goals, but we don't know whether we're being successful or not, or do we need to pivot? So I really think it's important with any governance framework or any type of initiative, you have to say, what is the intention? So either what are we able to do to support the business to do better, or what risk are we preventing, or what threat are we preventing? And so the governance is trying to give guardrails that we should be working in collectively to enable North Carolina to do something from a technological perspective to help our citizens do it securely, and ensuring that there's trust. I think it's really big to use that word. And that we are working together and not against each other, right? So again, that governance is about transparency, of being on the same page, and what we're really trying to do from a state perspective to protect our systems and our data. The other piece of it is also, I'll make a little touchy topic to say what is optional and what isn't. A lot of times folks say, well, that doesn't apply to me, or this doesn't apply to me. And that governance is trying to make it really clear what is applicable from a statewide perspective, what our expectations are. Again, how you may get there, there's the flexibility, but from a governance, this is what's being communicated, expected from our state CIO, who I report to, right? And then as a state CISO, how I think we can get there at the end of the day to support, our governor's goals from a protection, data protection and cyber perspective.
0: Bernice Russell Bond is the Chief Information Security Officer for North Carolina, speaking there with Federal News Network's Executive Editor, Jason Miller. 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
9: From ABC News, I'm Brian Clark. The U.S. continued to strike Iran as it tries to ease the Iranian stranglehold on the Strait of Hormuz. And the apparent collapse of the ceasefire between the two countries is having an impact at the pump once again, says ABC's Elizabeth Schulze.
10: Gas prices are now at their highest level in a month. The national average for a gallon of regular gas this morning is closing in on $4 at $3.97. Diesel did just surpass that $5 mark, and that means higher transport costs for trucks, trains, and tractors.
9: President Trump, in a speech to the nation, said that his administration is going to release documents that he claims show the vulnerability of the U.S. election system and infrastructure.
11: We're publishing a series of previously classified U.S. intelligence community assessments and other reports proving that our government has long known these machines are extremely exposed to attack.
9: ABC's Rachel Scott has more reaction from Washington.
12: Election officials across the country quickly responding. Nevada's Secretary of State saying there are numerous protections in place to prevent non-citizens from casting a ballot. And in Pennsylvania, the Republican Secretary of State telling the New York Times, all evidence has shown that non-citizen voting is extremely rare across the country, including in Pennsylvania.
9: Shredded lettuce from Mexico, distributed to Taco Bell locations in five states, has been identified as a possible cause of the cyclosporiasis outbreak that has sickened thousands of people. Taco Bell says that lettuce supplier has been replaced. Tens of millions of people from the Midwest to the Mid-Atlantic today could have another day of haze and potentially unsafe air quality. Smoke from wildfires in Canada continues to blanket the skies. For a time on Thursday, Minneapolis had the worst air quality of anywhere in the world. The city of Philadelphia has declared a code purple for air quality, deeming it very unhealthy. 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
9: Texas Governor Greg Abbott says Hill Country flooding is blamed for at least two deaths. There have been hundreds of rescues, says ABC's Jim Ryan.
15: Evacuations were ordered in the flood zone hours before the rivers began to rise. By and large, the warnings were heeded, but not universally.
16: Honestly, I'm upset, mad.
15: Jose Maldonado has lost his mobile home to the flooding.
16: I felt like I could have maybe saved it. Done more.
15: The threat of high water has now shifted from the Texas Hill Country to the Rio Grande on the border with Mexico. Jim Ryan, ABC News in Dallas-Fort Worth.
9: Acting Attorney General Todd Blanche met with several survivors of deceased sex offender Jeffrey Epstein, and one of those survivors told ABC she's even more confident in urging senators to vote against confirming Blanche as the Attorney General, describing him as abrasive. There was a chaotic scene in West Hollywood Thursday due to a major water main break.
17: A 36-inch pipe ruptured, ripping open a giant sinkhole and sending river rapids racing down the Sunset Strip. Dozens of city buses left swamped and hundreds of cars feared damaged or destroyed. Mike and Stacy woke up to their apartment garage flooded and Mike's new car underwater.
18: Do you have any hope that it's salvageable or are you just...
19: I'm going to guess it's not.
18: How many cars would be in here?
19: I think about 50.
18: Oh, that's a lot.
19: Yeah.
18: And officials say the pipe that burst is more than 100 years old.
9: It's ABC's Trevor Ault in Los Angeles. I'm Brian Clark, ABC News.
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20: Now today's federal newscast. Democrats are seeking to offer support to laid-off Foreign Service officers looking to get their jobs back. A new bill called the Foreign Service Test-Free Reentry Act would let former State Department officers rejoin service without needing to retake Foreign Service entry exams. Lawmakers who introduced the bill say there's no need for them to prove their expertise again. Former federal employees gathered in front of the Capitol building on Thursday to mark the one-year anniversary of major State Department layoffs. Federal News Network's Drew Friedman was there.
21: The former feds were joined by union officials and lawmakers to warn that the State Department's reduction in force has weakened agency expertise and harmed national security. Firdaus Bago was one of the more than 1,300 State Department workers who was laid off.
22: 1 year later, America is significantly less safe because these people, these badges are no longer working.
21: Lawmakers at the conference also highlighted their recent legislation that seeks to help reinstate the laid-off employees and reform federal recruitment policies. Drew Friedman, Federal News Network.
20: And President Trump's nominee to run the Department of Labor is trying to win over U.S. senators. Keith Sonderling's confirmation hearing took place yesterday, but he's already been on the job as acting secretary since April. That's when the White House announced that Lori Chavez DeRemer would be leaving her post to take a job in the private sector. Find these stories and more at federalnewsnetwork.com. I'm Eric White.
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0: Welcome to the Federal Drive on Federal News Network. It's Friday, July 17th. I'm your host, Terry Gerton, and I'm glad you're here. Coming up on this hour of the Federal Drive, the VA wanted a consistent way to determine police staffing levels. An Inspector General audit found important gaps in the tool meant to make that happen. Plus, runways, hangars, seawalls, and military facilities all start with the same thing, concrete. A former Air Force commander says that's worth paying attention to. Those stories and much more ahead during this hour of the Federal Drive. We begin with this. The Pentagon is launching a new health screening initiative that will check for low testosterone as part of the annual physicals for service members ages 30 and older. Defense Secretary Pete Hegseth says the effort is intended to improve readiness, resilience, and long-term health, while emphasizing that testosterone replacement therapy would be voluntary. Let's listen.
25: This initiative, it's not about artificial enhancement. It's about restoring and optimizing your natural capabilities, protecting your longevity, and ensuring you have the biological foundation required to sustain the fight.
0: But the announcement is also raising questions about the medical evidence behind widespread screening and how the policy will be implemented across the force. Federal News Network's Rachel Cohen joins me with more. Rachel, thanks for being here.
26: Thank you, Terry.
0: So walk us through this new policy. Do we know yet which troops will be screened or how testing will work or What happens if someone is found to have low testosterone?
1: There's, you know, a lot of details that have to be worked out with the services, with DHA, that sort of thing. But as of right now, everybody who is age 30 or up across active duty, guard, reserve, men and women will be tested. It'll just become part of the annual, I'm guessing, blood test panel that people will do when they go in for their physicals. And, you know, it'll just kind of become part of the medical record.
0: The Pentagon is framing this as a readiness issue. Is there evidence the department is relying on to argue that identifying and treating low testosterone could improve military performance or long-term health?
1: So I think something that hasn't gotten a lot of notice, you know, by people who don't pay as much attention to kind of the, you know, longer-term military health issues. I don't think the secretary came out directly and said this in his video, but, you know, operator syndrome, quote unquote, is, you know, it has been around in the special operations community for a long time. And it's, you know, this phenomenon of more people in special ops with low testosterone than, say, other, you know, other specialties in the military. And, or at least that's the perception. And so they've kind of dubbed it, you know, operator syndrome. And so I think this policy, you know, A, is part of a broader health and fitness push that they want to roll out. But it's also, you know, there's been chatter in the special operations community for a long time about this, you know, saying, oh, you know, our low testosterone, you know, could be caused by, you know, extreme amounts of stress that we are under, you know, just given the combat situations that we're in. And so I think, you know, and people have gotten treated for that, and, you know, quality of life has gotten better, health has gotten better. So I think that's sort of the test case for this. And, you know, Hegseth is saying, let's address that. Let's, you know, see if there are other people out there that have a similar issue and, you know, get them what they need.
0: So we're early on in this. This is a pretty recent announcement, but it seems like implementation might be kind of complicated. How would they conduct these screenings? Who would be eligible for treatment? Does the policy apply equally across all the force, all the branches, both genders?
1: Yes. as far as we know right now, it would be, you know, like we said before, anybody 30 or older, people under 30 can also opt in if they want. You know, if you're experiencing symptoms that are kind of consistent with low testosterone, you know, extreme fatigue, an array of other things. You know, there are a lot of little policy pieces that go into making this reality. DHA, the services have to be involved. You know, Undersecretary Tata will be involved with writing kind of the implementation memos of, you know, how this interfaces with TRICARE coverage, how it interfaces with deployments and things like that. And that's a, you know, deployments are a policy piece that will have to get figured out, because right now, if you're somebody who is prescribed a testosterone supplement, you have to get a medical waiver if you're supposed to deploy. So, you know, are we opening up, you know, thousands more people to the possibility that, you know, they could get diagnosed with something? It would be up to them whether to receive treatment or not. And so, you know, you run into questions of, would people postpone treatment for something because they don't want to, you know, add another complication into the already very complicated, you know, deployment run-up? You know, do they get their prescription and then get the waiver and figure out if they can actually use their product of choice when they go downrange, because not everything is available? So there's, you know, there's a lot of the nitty-gritty that they have to work out.
0: Rachel, wasn't hormone therapy part of the concern about continuing to allow trans members to serve?
1: That was, you know, as in relation to a gender dysphoria diagnosis, that was, you know, the thinking is, you know, if you have to send people overseas, you know, for combat, for, you know, whatever sort of deployment, you know, outside of CONUS, you know, do they have extenuating medical needs? You know, would they need to regularly take hormone replacement therapy? And, you know, when they started the process of ejecting trans troops last year, they said, you know, no more hormone therapies for people that have these diagnoses.
0: So what does this policy tell us about how the Pentagon is approaching health and readiness more broadly? Should service members now be expecting other sorts of preventive health initiatives in the future?
1: Sure. So, you know, this is in line with what we've seen from Hegseth already in sort of framing health and wellness and appearance and things like that as a lethality issue, as a, you know, force readiness issue. So they, you know, they put out a memo today saying, you know, this is one piece of a broader warfighter health push. They're going to ask the services, you know, what other similar options they have for human performance enhancement. You know, I think that could range from, you know, there's a lot of kind of tech initiatives in that space. There's a lot of, you know, there's a lot of things that can qualify as warfighter health, right? So we'll see what else the services try to make the case for, you know, what OSD signs on to, and there could be more.
0: That's Federal News Network's Rachel Cohen. Rachel will follow up with you as this gets fleshed out.
1: Thanks, Terry.
0: You can find her story at federalnewsnetwork.com. Up next, the VA wanted a consistent way to determine police staffing levels. An Inspector General audit found important gaps in the tool meant to make that happen. This is The Federal Drive with Terry Girton on Federal News Network.
2: On today's Federal Newscast, a team of defense and industry officials are testing whether ditching PDFs for modern financial software could send money to troops faster. Jay Hurst, the Trump administration's nominee for Pentagon comptroller, told senators this week he wants the department to disperse money in a week or two rather than the current lag time of 2 or 3 months. Senate lawmakers are pushing for an independent audit of the Defense Department's TRICARE pharmacy program. Federal News Network's Anastasia Obis has more.
3: As TRICARE's pharmacy benefit manager, Express Scripts both decides which pharmacies can participate in the TRICARE network and negotiates reimbursement rates. The company, however, also operates its own pharmacies. That puts it in direct competition with other pharmacies participating in the TRICARE network. The Senate Armed Services Committee now wants the Comptroller General to examine how Express Scripts reimburses its own pharmacies and their competitors. Anastasia Obis, Federal News Network.
2: And DOD's Office of Strategic Capital is launching a new initiative to strengthen the nation's critical minerals industry. The new National Security Fund Finance Program will provide loans to qualified investment fund managers who will combine government financing with private capital to invest in companies in the critical minerals and materials sector. The office will soon release a formal notice of funding opportunity. 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I'm Eric White.
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0: Welcome back to the Federal Drive with Terry Girton on Federal News Network. The VA's Inspector General found that a tool designed to determine police staffing levels lacked validation, clear ownership, and consistent use. Those very common problems left facilities without a dependable model to guide their planning and coverage. Joining me to discuss the findings and what happens next is the VA's Inspector General, Cheryl Mason. Ms. Mason, thank you so much for joining me today.
1: Great to be here, Terry. Thanks.
0: The VAIG has released a report recently about a staffing tool that supports the police staff. But I think when people think about VA and staffing challenges, they are not thinking police. They're thinking doctors and nurses in VA medical facilities. Just give us a quick background on what VA deals with when it comes to police presence and physical security.
1: So the VA with the doctors and nurses and medical staff, of course, are extremely important. But, you know, when you're going to a facility, you also want to make sure that you're safe. You want your employees to be safe. And so VA does have a police force. And so that is there to protect the veterans and their family members who come to campuses for treatment, to ensure that they feel safe and to also ensure that our employees are safe. We do have challenges from time to time, on campuses, on VA campuses, you know, whether it's crime or whether it's actions that, you know, we need that deterrence of the VA police force. And so that's why they're there.
0: Thank you for that. And your office looked at a staffing decision tool that was supposed to help medical centers figure out how many police or what their police staffing model should be. What was the problem that you were trying to examine and solve?
1: Well, I think that primarily the big problem was the tool was meant really to eliminate the guesswork and give the police chiefs at the various facilities a standard way to assess the security needs and set staffing levels for each of the facilities to provide for enough protection. You know, when you have facilities in urban areas versus very rural, it's going to be a wide range. And so, a standard staffing level of like 30 officers is just not, you know, that might work for something, but not for another, right? And so, but because VA had been very, very much the police were under the jurisdiction of each of the VA medical centers, there was not a centralized, basically, control for the police force. And so how they determined what the need was from site to site, even though the sites may be similar in size, was very different. And, you know, and there wasn't really data. And that was what the tool was supposed to bring forth, is like an evidence-based, data-based technology. Like, okay, if it's this, then we probably need this many people here. And if we don't, then what's the reason why? Or do we need more? Does that make sense?
0: It does. And your audit found that this tool wasn't fully validated or consistently used. What broke down in getting it from development to actual deployment?
1: Basically, disagreements, plain old relationships between the developers and the end users. Primarily, it was whether it was right, whether it was complete, whether it had the information. You know, between 2019, I think this is in our audit report, between 2019 and 2023, they were using, there was data collection, testing, and presentations, but when they got the draft version, they couldn't agree. The stakeholders who were involved in it just couldn't agree how it was supposed to work. And so it really came down to just not agreeing how it was supposed to work. And so basically, they just stopped working on it.
0: Cheryl Mason is the Inspector General for the Department of Veterans Affairs. So one of the themes that your report brings out then is governance. Who's got which roles and responsibilities? Who's empowered to make decisions? Who was supposed to own this effort?
1: Well, that was the challenge. At the time, it was dispersed throughout the VHA facilities. And even though there was police chiefs on the facilities, and we did have Office of Security, they really didn't didn't own it. And it wasn't until they recently established the assistant secretary back in that Office of Security and Protection that they put ownership back there now. That's who should have owned it. That's who can manage and control it. And I think you saw that probably in the secretary's announcement the day before yesterday, I believe, about, you know, that they're working to fix the tool to have the governance and the responsibility sit with one person who's in charge of that. And that was our recommendation because it was just dispersed across the country.
0: Governance has been a documented issue in other VA IT systems. Are there agency-wide lessons that you hope are getting distributed around this?
1: Yes, actually. And, you know, that was interesting. I was at a meeting this morning and this topic came up, and that was the very conversation is as a result of many of our OIG reports, really in the past, I would say, year, there has been more responsiveness to areas of governance and oversight that hadn't been looked at before, and implementing not only our recommendations, but also trying to figure out, okay, what else do we have to do? Let's get ahead of it. Let's make sure we're thinking about it. And so, you know, when you don't have anyone, if nobody has accountability, or if everyone has accountability, then no one has accountability. And so I think that's kind of what happened here. So I think it is a lesson learned in not only this area, but across the department.
0: You also mentioned sort of an organizational solution, establishment of the Office of Operations Security and Preparedness as a standalone organization. It has its own assistant secretary and now responsibility for this tool. How do you think that will change development of the tool going forward?
1: Well, I know in our discussions with them, they've been really leaning forward. You know, when I got here, this report had kind of been sitting around. They were trying to figure out what to do with it because they felt it was a good report, but they weren't sure what to do. So in speaking with the department, we said, well, you know, does this make sense? And that was when they basically brought that the assistant secretary and OSP back. So there was an assistant secretary that existed in that role prior to, I think, 16. And so they brought it back in. So I think putting that central responsibility and accountability in one place, but also, you know, the engagement we've had with them, they're definitely leaning forward. They want our engagement on this, and they want to make sure that there, you know, what we see, because we see it not only in the police staffing, but we see it when we go to different facilities, right? And so they want us to work with them on this. So I think we're already seeing the fruits of that in the secretary's announcement and some other changes that have gone about.
0: Yeah, VA police staffing has been a concern for a long time. You know, shortages at many facilities, incidents that pop up. So as you're thinking about this new organization and as you're relooking this program, is there a sense that it will be reshaped now that you know what you know as a result of this report?
1: I do. I do think it will be reshaped. You know, our report really discussed potential vulnerabilities with the tool, right? And the hiccup was in the development process. But as we looked at that, you know, other things came about. And so, you know, the concerns from the end users were really brought more into play. And so the concern here was it wasn't built in such a way initially where it could be used operationally. And they have made some changes to that, it now being in that place. And so I think it will better position the department, as we're seeing, to utilize where the recruitment needs to occur and how they go about that and the ways, you know, what they need where. And it then, you know, look at that from a operational position from headquarters, but also get the input from the local areas because it has to be the communication back and forth.
0: The report itself makes 4 recommendations. How are you feeling about the VA's response to those recommendations and activity that's moving them in the right direction?
1: You know, we're monitoring. That's what we monitor. That's what we do. I think that, you know, the secretary's announcement is a good step forward in this. And I think that will go a long way. I mean, we definitely weren't expecting it to happen as quickly as it did, which is good. I think that shows commitment. And I also the ongoing communication with the OIG and OSP is very good in this realm, because additionally, as you probably are aware, VA OIG special agents work very closely with VA police because we have authority on the campuses for certain activities, certain crimes and activities that we're doing. And so really for us, we have an investment here. And so we want to ensure, like we do with all of our VA reports, but definitely because we're working hand in hand with them. So I think we are seeing movement in the right direction. Definitely it's been responsive. The department is responsive at all the levels from, you know, the local police chiefs all the way up to the secretary.
0: And now that the program is moving back to being on track, is there a timeline that you're looking at, interim steps to kind of make sure we don't revisit this in a few more years and find it in the same state?
1: We usually, you know, generally after a report comes out, we really check on it about at the 90 days point, unless they come back to us and tell us, hey, we've done this. Can you close this part of the recommendation? And the department is doing more of that, which has not been a routine past practice. So, you know, we'll do the 90 day check. But like I said, with our ongoing engagement, I think we'll probably have more of a sense. And so if we start to see things go off the rails a little bit, we'll have those stronger conversations with them, you know, because again, you know, this was an audit report, but our agents are very much engaged, and the, you know, the protection of our veterans to go get services is, you know, is paramount of importance to us and to the department.
0: Cheryl Mason is the Inspector General for the Department of Veterans Affairs. Thank you so much for walking us through this report.
1: Sure. Happy to.
0: We'll post this interview and a link to the report at federalnewsnetwork.com/Federal Drive. 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Still to come, North Carolina's Chief Information Security Officer has a simple rule before adding another cyber tool. Define the problem first. But first, runways, hangars, seawalls, and military facilities all start with the same thing, concrete. A former Air Force commander says that's worth paying attention to. 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
2: Now today's Federal Newscast. Democrats are seeking to offer support to laid-off Foreign Service officers looking to get their jobs back. A new bill called the Foreign Service Test-Free Reentry Act would let former State Department officers rejoin service without needing to retake Foreign Service entry exams. Lawmakers who introduced the bill say there's no need for them to prove their expertise again. President Trump's nominee to lead the TSA says the agency's new security screening partnership is pro-worker and that it won't be a threat to the future of TSA's workforce. David Cummins discussed the government shutdowns, private airport screening, and ongoing staffing challenges at his confirmation hearing yesterday. Cummins is a former executive at government contractor Serco and would lead an agency facing morale issues after a record-long partial shutdown earlier this year left TSA employees unpaid for weeks. He pledged to prioritize frontline officers and support legislation ensuring pay during funding lapses. He defended expanding the TSA security screening partnership, arguing it supports workers by ensuring pay during shutdowns. And President Trump's nominee to run the Department of Labor is trying to win over U.S. senators. Keith Sonderling's confirmation hearing took place yesterday, but he's already been on the job as acting secretary since April. That's when the White House announced that Lori Chavez de Raymer would be leaving her post to take a job in the private sector. Find these stories and more at federalnewsnetwork.com. I'm Eric White.
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0: Welcome back to The Federal Drive with Terry Girton on Federal News Network. Supply chain discussions usually focus on advanced technologies. Retired Brigadier General John Tykert says policymakers should pay more attention to a far more basic input, cement. He argues that growing reliance on imports could create risks for military and critical infrastructure projects. And he spoke with Federal News Network's Eric White.
1: So we're talking about something that you have personal experience in, and that is the growing reliance on imported cement for military and critical construction projects. You know, this is something that I guess a lot of us just take for granted and you don't really think about. What put up the red flag for you to get involved with this?
2: Eric, that breaks my heart that this thing that maybe is taken for granted or that is so foundational to everything that we do is actually an oversight in how we're dealing with it at the policy level in the United States. You know, about 500,000 jobs in the United States are supported by the cement industry. It's a $130 billion industry. But just in the last decade and a half, we have gone from importing something like 7% of our cement needs in this country to now over 22%. And that imported amount is typically not safe or not reliable or not responsive to the fundamental needs that we have in this country. And I really hope to explain to your listeners how cement is literally under our feet every single day. And we need to make sure that the policy matches the necessary foundational elements of our country. And cement is at the top of that list.
1: You know, when you're talking about military and critical construction projects, particularly on military bases, are there unique designing issues that come into play here? If you don't have cement that is mixed properly or, you know, may have ingredients in it that aren't up to snub?
2: Well, so I love broadening it as wide as possible. And while military bases are absolutely important in my bread and butter, but we need, as we build out additional runways, as we build out hardened facilities, as we have this boom in domestic industrial capacity that is military related, all of that requires cement. And I think it's important to realize that we have seen horror stories even just in the last several years of some basic fundamental or foundational elements of construction that come from overseas that are either not responsive, not reliable, or unsafe. And the one that I like to point out is toxic drywall from China that infects 100,000 or more U.S. homes because it was just shoddy construction or that it didn't have the right regulation to make sure that it met the needs in the United States. And all of the things that we hope to do as a nation and as a military require building that is robust. And that robust building is all resting on good, sound cement. Or if it's not, then the foundations will crumble.
1: So in your personal experience, you're managing a budget and you're trying to keep things under budget because even though there's a lot of them, everyone's trying to make sure that the dollars go the furthest that they can. Do you foresee that it is a policy decision to go with what is probably the cheaper option, which is why it's being brought in more, that that is the case? Or is there something else that makes it easier for somebody who used to be in your shoes to go with that option because of just whether it's the money aspect or convenience, what is it?
2: Eric, I think it's important to go back to how American workers in the cement industry or any industry will win if we can compete on a level playing field. And I think the biggest reason why we've seen that huge spike or increase in the percentage of our cement needs that come from foreign sources is because the American worker is not competing on a level playing field. And the two things that I and we are asking for, number one, revolves around that federal law that's Buy America, Build America, and the idea that that supports foundational elements like iron and steel, but cement was omitted from that federal legislation, which means we almost got it right, but not quite. And that allows the cement industry, if it was incorporated into Build America, Buy America, to have the same benefits, especially in federal procurement, as iron and steel does. And so that would help drive the market forces for more domestic capacity. But then the other piece of this is something that is rectified, I think, through a Section 301 investigation, which is where our federal government takes a step back and looks at anti-competitive practices being done in foreign companies that are dumping cheap, low-quality cement into the United States and then creating the right policy prescriptions to level the playing field. And if we have both cement incorporated into Build America, Buy America, and the right policy prescriptions that come from a Section 301 investigation, then now we're creating that level playing field where I know that the American worker can compete and win. And again, going back to the economic impact here, I'm talking about $130 billion a year of economic activity through the cement industry in the United States and over 500,000 jobs. And those American workers and those American companies will win if we're given a fair playing field.
1: We're speaking with retired Air Force Brigadier General John Tykert, now with American Foundations. Why do you think it wasn't included in that Buy America, Build America policy measure? Because is it like you said in your first answer, where it's just something really not thought about? Just how integral it is to, you know, building is the actual cement? Is it just, like you said, it's something you don't really think about because you're walking on it every day?
2: No, I think that's exactly right. And, you know, when you think about the issues that really get you going, you know, I'm an aviation guy. I love airplanes, and there's other industries out there. And even iron and steel tend to attract the attention more than something that is so basic, that's so taken for granted, like cement, because it's literally under our feet at every given moment. By the way, it's also the foundation, literally and figuratively, of the American dream as we try to build homes to meet the demand with supply. And I just think it was an oversight because it is so basic that it is taken for granted. But those members of the cement industry and all of us that rely on good quality, safe, reliable, and responsive cement need to rectify that by including it in something like Build America, Buy America.
1: There has been a lot of emphasis on supply chain security, particularly in the Defense Department. I'm thinking, you know, because of the possible measures of infiltration that can occur when you go to the down to the nuts and bolts. I'm thinking the SolarWinds hack and all of that measure. What is the national security implication here as a former member of the Defense Department yourself? What is the threat there if there is a vulnerability with when it comes to building supply chains?
2: Absolutely. And one of the things I already shared with you was the story about toxic drywall coming from China. And now you are infecting the community that uses that drywall. But then there's also the lack of high quality standards. You know, a lot of these countries that produce the cement that we import either don't protect their own workers like we would in America. That means we're doing an overall net harm to humanity. They also don't have the same level of regulations either for quality or for environmental safety with respect to how they produce. And so now you're either introducing toxins or you're introducing material that can literally crumble under our feet. And from a national security standpoint, we need hardened facilities, but we also need the basic infrastructure to land airplanes and to roll tanks. And by the way, when we need to deploy, then we either do so on roads or on railways, and all of those are underpinned by cement. And then there's one other topic that I want to share with you, which is the huge economic driver of the growth of data centers and AI and all

0: Information security officer has a simple rule before adding another cyber tool. Define the problem first. This is the Federal Drive with Terry Girton on Federal News Network.
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2: Today's federal newscast, a team of defense and industry officials are testing whether ditching PDFs for modern financial software could send money to troops faster. Jay Hurst, the Trump administration's nominee for Pentagon comptroller, told senators this week he wants the department to disperse money in a week or two rather than the current lag time of 2 or 3 months. The Department of the Air Force is searching for a chief information security officer to lead cybersecurity efforts for the Air Force and Space Force. A LinkedIn post calls for a visionary leader and exceptional strategist to join the senior executive service, making up to $219,000 a year. The CISO would serve alongside Air Force Chief Information Officer Ashley DeVoto, who joined the department from industry in June. It's been a period of significant turnover for the department's top civilian cybersecurity role. Three people have held the post since the beginning of the year. And DOD's Office of Strategic Capital is launching a new initiative to strengthen the nation's critical minerals industry. The new National Security Fund Finance Program will provide loans to qualified investment fund managers who will combine government financing with private capital to invest in companies in the critical minerals and materials sector. The office will soon release a formal notice of funding opportunity. Find these stories and more at federalnewsnetwork.com. I'm Eric White.
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11: 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Hey, Steve, it's me, Future Steve. 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
0: Welcome back to the Federal Drive with Terry Girton on Federal News Network. Technology can expand capability, but it can also add complexity. North Carolina Chief Information Security Officer Bernice Russell Bond says every new cyber tool should start with the same question: what problem are we trying to solve? She spoke with Federal News Network's executive editor Jason Miller about her guiding cyber principles.
13: Is really looking at our tool inventory, right? And to do that from a kind of like a cyber or a security architectural perspective, right? If you're looking at your protect, detect, you know, and so forth, that cyber framework, what are the tools we're using for each of those? What are the tools we're using for on-prem? What are the tools we're using for cloud, so forth, so on, from a physical perspective to see what we have and what was the purpose of it? And then really looking at what are those capabilities of those tools, because vendors are including more all the time, more capabilities. And so it's important, I challenge my team and peers to say, okay, what is the problem we're trying to solve? What are we trying to solution, you know, short term and long term, because that can impact the product you go with. I would say that a number of times people look at, okay, I need to fix something, And so they buy one tool to fix something,

0: But if you look at solutioning a process or a problem, you may go to a different solution. So we're doing that. We're saying, okay, what tool has these particular capabilities? What capabilities aren't we using that we should be? What capabilities do we not need anymore? And I'll stop there to say that I truly believe that if you're secure, you will be compliant. Compliancy does not mean security. So there are some tools out there that were acquired to be compliant. And I'm like, well, do we really need it? You know, so it's looking to say, what don't we need? What is causing friction in our environment? And making those choices, whether we want to continue with those or not. And so, again, I'm a firm believer that should be an annual process to look to see, are we mitigating risk? Are we improving the user experience with the way a tool works? And based off those answers will help you narrow down the tools that are making an impact and reducing the risk unauthorized access, the risk of, you know, just having data loss and so forth. So it's really looking at those, holding some accountability with our vendors, because I firmly also believe there's a difference between a vendor and a partner. Those partners, we need to talk about, we need to understand what's coming with new additions to their product and say, hey, does that work for us? Does that help us to reduce our footprint somewhere else? And so those are the exercises we go through.
1: I always love asking this question. Have you found anything that you didn't realize you had, and then you were like, oh my, we're still using that tool from 1998? I'll pick a good year for me. Or have you found anything where you're like, hey, this tool is great, but we're only using 10% of the capabilities. Let's turn that up to 80% or 100%.
0: Absolutely. So both scenarios, I would say yes. There are some things I'm like, why do we still have that? Well, we're doing it because we always have. I'm like, well, what risk is being mitigated? Well, you know, not really. Okay, well, I don't think we need that anymore, right? And then you're 100% too, because as we start saying, what are all the capabilities? Because, again, folks will say, hey, we need this. All right, well, what do we have so far? Does it have those capabilities? And then when you start looking like, oh, wow, they actually have this over here. So we don't need to purchase a net new. It's just, and in some scenarios, it's something we're paying for already. We just haven't enabled, right? And so it's finding those little jewels. I'll call them jewels. You love those opportunities where you can incorporate something that you have currently. And then you start talking about your true gaps, right? And because we're all trying to be fiscally responsible, and we want to make sure when we're spending funds that that's really needed, and it's not something we have in the back of our closet and forgot about, or you never opened a box, right? And so both of those scenarios have happened, and that's why we're being very, I'll say, intentional with our partners to say, what capabilities you have, show us which ones we're using today. Show us which ones we're paying for but aren't using, and then also those that are we haven't purchased but you do have. So we can make really intentional decisions about our footprint with different products.
1: You brought up the funding issue. I think that's the other side of this. There's this push to invest in tools, but all those tools have licenses or costs of somehow, or to your point, if there's software as a service. Yeah. And you have to say, okay, can we afford all these things? And do we have too many? Because that also adds complexity to the entire effort. And I've never met someone in government, federal or state and local, who said, I have plenty of money. I can just make it rain on cyber tools. So I appreciate the fact you brought that piece up, because that sometimes also gets lost in this conversation. Bernice, one of the things you're really getting to is governance, and you mentioned that as one of your strategic priorities, one of your goals. How does this fall into the bigger discussion on governance of saying, what tools do we have? What tools do we need? What problem are we trying to solve? I'd even ask you, maybe even take a bigger step back. What does the governance process look like in North Carolina around IT cybersecurity?
0: It starts with our policies and having that framework that we can reference that people are aware of from a security perspective. And then I'll go quickly and come back to it also comes to about awareness, right? Awareness and communication, because people have to know what we're trying to do, where we're trying to go, so that it's measurable. So, and the reason why I pick up measurable is because a number of times we may have goals, but we don't know whether we're being successful or not, or do we need to pivot? So I really think it's important with any governance framework or any type of initiative, you have to say, what is the intention? So either what are we able to do to support the business to do better, or what risk are we preventing, or what threat are we preventing? And so the governance is trying to give guardrails that we should be working in collectively to enable North Carolina to do something from a technological perspective to help our citizens do it securely, and ensuring that there's trust. I think it's really big to use that word. And that we are working together and not against each other, right? So again, that governance is about transparency, of being on the same page, and what we're really trying to do from a state perspective to protect our systems and our data. The other piece of it is also, you know, I'll make a little touchy topic to say what is optional and what isn't. You know, a lot of times folks say, well, that doesn't apply to me, or this doesn't apply to me. And that governance is trying to make it really clear what is applicable from a statewide perspective, what our expectations are. Again, how you may get there, there's the flexibility. But from a governance, this is what's being communicated, expected from our state CIO, who I report to, right? And then as a state CISO, how I think we can get there at the end of the day to support, you know, our governor's goals from a protection, data protection and cyber perspective.
2: 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Up next, the top national headlines from ABC News and the Federal Newscast. I'm Terry Girton. Thanks for listening.

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16: From ABC News, I'm Brian Clark. It's a code purple in the city of Philadelphia. That means the air is very unhealthy. Cities from the upper Midwest to the mid-Atlantic are dealing with another day of poor air quality. It's a result of the wildfires burning in Canada, says ABC's Matt Rivers in New York.
17: Detroit and Chicago among the major cities with the worst air quality worldwide, with visitors to the Windy City feeling the effects.
18: Come out the subway, chest started to give me some issues. Nose was burning. I can taste it.
17: Milwaukee officials recording their worst ever air quality, more than double the previous record number.
16: ABC meteorologist Ginger Z has more on how long this will last.
19: We will start to see some relief as we get into Saturday night here in New York City. It will start to push out of Michigan by Saturday morning, and then it'll kind of just be diluting a bit.
16: Relief from higher gas prices may have been short-lived, as AAA says the national average is just under $4 a gallon. Prices going up as the U.S. resumes military strikes on Iran. ABC security analyst Mick Mulroy says the latest U.S. strikes appear to have clear ambitions.
20: I think what the U.S. is trying to do here is really try to curtail the regime's ability to fund itself. So a lot of these are economic targets. Bandar Abbas is a major port. The targets they hit around there obstruct their ability to move about 55% of their imports and exports. So it could have a major impact.
16: President Trump said that newly declassified information shows the need to pass a law he wants increasing the requirements needed to vote in federal elections.
21: Hundreds of millions of U.S. voter files are in the hands of foreign governments. Our machines and ballot counting systems are exposed to hacking and manipulation and corruption.
16: But he did not provide any specific evidence of affected outcomes. You're listening to ABC.
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5: Shredded lettuce from a supplier in Mexico has been potentially linked to cyclosporiasis, the outbreak that sickened thousands of people, says ABC's Hannah Bata.
6: A source telling ABC News the FDA has identified a single supplier of the lettuce from Mexico. Taco Bell now voluntarily removing the lettuce, saying the affected ingredient from our supplier is being indefinitely removed from our supply chain nationwide and will be replaced within 24 hours in select states.
5: U.S. housing starts picked up in June following an abysmal May, says ABC's Jim Ryan.
23: Home builders have been reluctant to start new projects this year, knowing that home buyers are facing sky-high interest rates. Still, overall housing starts in June came in at a seasonally adjusted annual rate of 1.42 million. That's 19% higher than in May. The same report from the Census Bureau hints at trouble ahead, though. Building permits last month fell by about 3% from the previous month.
5: President Trump's longtime teleprompter operators believed to have made tens of thousands of dollars by placing bets on prediction markets as to the contents and words in his speeches. That's according to sources familiar with the matter who spoke to ABC News. Gabriel Perez has been in the position since 2016 and is in talks with regulators to settle the allegations. He's accused of winning more than $100,000. And Andy Burnham officially declared the leader of Britain's Labour Party. He'll become the new prime minister on Monday. I'm Brian Clark, ABC News.
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24: Now today's federal newscast. Democrats are seeking to offer support to laid-off Foreign Service officers looking to get their jobs back. A new bill called the Foreign Service Test-Free Reentry Act would let former State Department officers rejoin service without needing to retake Foreign Service entry exams. Lawmakers who introduced the bill say there's no need for them to prove their expertise again. Former federal employees gathered in front of the Capitol building on Thursday to mark the one-year anniversary of major State Department layoffs. Federal News Network's Drew Friedman was there.
25: The former feds were joined by union officials and lawmakers to mourn that the State Department's reduction in force has weakened agency expertise and harmed national security. Firdaus Bago was one of the more than 1,300 State Department workers who was laid off.
26: 1 year later, America is significantly less safe because these people, these badges are no longer working.
25: Lawmakers at the conference also highlighted their recent legislation that seeks to help reinstate the laid-off employees and reform federal recruitment policies. Drew Friedman, Federal News Network.
24: And President Trump's nominee to run the Department of Labor is trying to win over U.S. senators. Keith Sonderling's confirmation hearing took place yesterday, but he's already been on the job as acting secretary since April. That's when the White House announced that Lori Chavez de Raymer would be leaving her post to take a job in the private sector. Find these stories and more at federalnewsnetwork.com. I'm Eric White.
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13: Welcome to the Federal Drive on Federal News Network. It's Friday, July 17th. I'm your host, Terry Gerton, and I'm glad you're here. Coming up on this hour of the Federal Drive, the VA wanted a consistent way to determine police staffing levels. An Inspector General audit found important gaps in the tool meant to make that happen. Plus, runways, hangars, seawalls, and military facilities all start with the same thing, concrete. A former Air Force commander says that's worth paying attention to. Those stories and much more ahead during this hour of the Federal Drive. We begin with this. Federal employees have recently scored a few small victories in their quest to restore telework. Two Justice Department attorneys with disabilities will be able to telework as their lawsuit against DOJ continues, and an independent arbitrator has sided with the union in a case involving telework at the Forest Service. Here with a recap on the return-to-office situation is Federal News Network's Drew Friedman. Drew, thanks for being here.
0: Nice to be back with you today, Terry.
13: All right. Well, telework is always a hot topic, so let's start with the situation at the Forest Service. What led up to this grievance around the agency's return to office policy?
0: All of this really ties back to President Trump's day one executive order, where he said that agencies should cancel all of their telework and remote work agreements, of course, consistent with applicable law, and just return employees to the office full time. So since that happened and through the spring of 2025, as agencies were bringing employees back to the office, we've seen a number of complaints and grievances and unfair labor practice charges come from federal unions as those took place, because a lot of unions do have telework as a provision in their collective bargaining agreements. So that means that from the union's perspective, negotiations and bargaining has to take place before there are any significant changes to return to office or telework policy. So in this case at the Forest Service, this deals with the National Federation of Federal Employees, which covers about 20,000 Forest Service workers. After the Forest Service implemented their return to office policies and broadly rescinded telework agreements, The union was pretty quick to file a grievance and an unfair labor practice charge, just arguing that the return to office orders violated both federal statute and their collective bargaining agreement. So that is really the basis of where this is all coming from now.
13: And the arbitrator was brought in because the collective bargaining agreement was still in place?
0: That's exactly right. That was going to stay in effect until June of 2029. So it's still technically in effect. And the arbitrator came out with a decision just recently saying that, essentially siding with the union and saying that the Forest Service did breach their contract. And they ordered the Forest Service to restore telework and remote work agreements for the agency. That doesn't necessarily mean that's going to take place right away, because the Forest Service still does get 30 days to potentially appeal that decision from the arbitrator. We've seen a number of other cases like those at the Social Security Administration, Department of Housing and Urban Development, or HUD, where you've had the unions pushing back against return to office and having similar decisions from the arbitrator. But then SSA and HUD both did appeal those decisions. So they're still kind of in limbo over at those agencies. We haven't seen what the Forest Service yet is going to do with this arbitration decision. But I would say if you look at some of the other examples here, it's pretty likely that they're going to appeal this.
13: And if they appeal, where does that case go?
0: It would go to the Federal Labor Relations Authority, or FLRA. So this is, of course, not a done deal, but on the small chance that they might not appeal, the arbitrator did order telework and remote work to be restored. And they also called for the Forest Service to essentially post a notice saying that, admitting that it violated its contract with the union. Those are some of the orders in the decision that we saw just recently. But again, it'll just be a couple of weeks before we see the next steps in this case.
13: Well, there's also a legal battle going on over at the Department of Justice over telework agreements. So what are the employees' allegations there?
0: This is a slightly different scenario for these DOJ workers, and this is a lawsuit that involves two attorney advisors in one of DOJ's departments. They are suing DOJ because they believe that the department's return to office orders violate the Rehabilitation Act. This is something where we have seen a lot of cases pop up about concerns with agencies either delaying or denying reasonable accommodations requests to telework for a lot of employees. So this lawsuit comes from two plaintiffs who one of them has type 1 diabetes with severe migraines, and another one has stage 4 lung cancer. They both say that being forced back into the office and having their telework agreements rescinded puts their health and even their lives in jeopardy and at risk. They have exhausted a lot of their sick and annual leave to try to work from home, but they say that the DOJ's blanket return to office policy has essentially violated their right to get reasonable accommodations because of their disabilities.
1: And their suit has had a ruling, correct?
0: That's right. There was a preliminary injunction in this case that now means that the two employees should be able to start teleworking again and have those agreements restored while their case continues. That ruling came from a federal judge in the Eastern District of Virginia, and this case is still pending and still going to take a while to fully litigate everything. But as that case continues, we are going to see those employees essentially get an opportunity to continue teleworking.
1: Do either of these cases then set precedent for other pending telework cases that may be out there?
0: Can't say for sure if it will set a precedent, but there are definitely a number of cases out there that are very similar. The Treasury Department and the IRS, as well as the Department of Health and Human Services, are also facing lawsuits from the National Treasury Employees Union, where you have concerns again over thousands of employees at those agencies who have either been denied their reasonable accommodations requests or have seen pretty significant delays. And this is for employees who have either disabilities or medical conditions that should allow them to work from home. So regardless of maybe which decision comes first, it's hard to say, but I would imagine that a lot of these, if you have one case settled in a certain way, it could potentially show what the pattern is going to be moving forward.
1: So still much to watch as these cases unfold.
0: Absolutely. I think it's going to be a while before we see any of this get resolved.
1: That's Federal News Network's Drew Friedman. Drew, thanks for joining me today.
0: Thanks so much, Terry.
1: You can find her story at federalnewsnetwork.com. Up next, the VA wanted a consistent way to determine police staffing levels. An Inspector General audit found important gaps in the tool meant to make that happen. This is The Federal Drive with Terry Girton on Federal News Network.
3: On today's Federal Newscast, a team of defense and industry officials are testing whether ditching PDFs for modern financial software could send money to troops faster. Jay Hurst, the Trump administration's nominee for Pentagon comptroller, told senators this week he wants the department to disperse money in a week or two rather than the current lag time of 2 or 3 months. Senate lawmakers are pushing for an independent audit of the Defense Department's TRICARE pharmacy program. Federal News Network's Anastasia Obis has more.
4: As TRICARE's pharmacy benefit manager, Express Scripts both decides which pharmacies can participate in the TRICARE network and negotiates reimbursement rates. The company, however, also operates its own pharmacies. That puts it in direct competition with other pharmacies participating in the TRICARE network. The Senate Armed Services Committee now wants the Comptroller General to examine how Express Scripts reimburses its own pharmacies and their competitors. Anastasia Obis, Federal News Network.
3: And DOD's Office of Strategic Capital is launching a new initiative to strengthen the nation's critical minerals industry. The new National Security Fund Finance Program will provide loans to qualified investment fund managers who will combine government financing with private capital to invest in companies in the critical minerals and materials sector. The office will soon release a formal notice of funding opportunity. 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I'm Eric White.
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1: Welcome back to the Federal Drive with Terry Girton on Federal News Network. The VA's Inspector General found that a tool designed to determine police staffing levels lacked validation, clear ownership, and consistent use. Those very common problems left facilities without a dependable model to guide their planning and coverage. Joining me to discuss the findings and what happens next is the VA's Inspector General, Cheryl Mason. Ms. Mason, thank you so much for joining me today.
19: Great to be here, Terry. Thanks.
1: The VAIG has released a report recently about a staffing tool that supports the police staff. But I think when people think about VA and staffing challenges, they are not thinking police. They're thinking doctors and nurses in VA medical facilities. Just give us a quick background on what VA deals with when it comes to police presence and physical security.
19: So the VA with the doctors and nurses and medical staff, of course, are extremely important. But, you know, when you're going to a facility, you also want to make sure that you're safe. You want your employees to be safe. And so VA does have a police force. And so that is there to protect the veterans and their family members who come to campuses for treatment, to ensure that they feel safe and to also ensure that our employees are safe. We do have challenges from time to time, on campuses, on VA campuses, you know, whether it's crime or whether it's actions that, you know, we need that deterrence of the VA police force. And so that's why they're there.
1: Thank you for that. And your office looked at a staffing decision tool that was supposed to help medical centers figure out how many police or what their police staffing model should be. What was the problem that you were trying to examine and solve?
19: Well, I think that primarily the big problem was the tool was meant really to eliminate the guesswork and give the police chiefs at the various facilities a standard way to assess the security needs and set staffing levels for each of the facilities to provide for enough protection. You know, when you have facilities and urban areas versus very rural, it's going to be a wide range. And so, a standard staffing level of like 30 officers is just not, you know, that might work for something, but not for another, right? And so, but because VA had been very, very much the police were under the jurisdiction of each of the VA medical centers, there was not a centralized basically control for the police force. And so how they determined what the need was from site to site, even though the sites may be similar in size, was very different. And, you know, and there wasn't really data. And that was what the tool was supposed to bring forth, is like an evidence-based, data-based technology. Like, okay, if it's this, then we probably need this many people here. And if we don't, then what's the reason why, or do we need more? Does that make sense?
1: It does. And your audit found that this tool wasn't fully validated or consistently used. What broke down in getting it from development to actual deployment?
19: Basically, disagreements, plain old relationships between the developers and the end users. Primarily, it was whether it was right, whether it was complete, whether it had the information. You know, between 2019, I think this is in our audit report, between 2019 and 2023, they were using, there was data collection, testing, and presentations, but when they got the draft version, they couldn't agree. The stakeholders who were involved in it just couldn't agree how it was supposed to work. And so it really came down to just not agreeing how it was supposed to work. And so basically they just stopped working on it.
1: Cheryl Mason is the Inspector General for the Department of Veterans Affairs. So one of the themes that your report brings out then is governance. Who's got which roles and responsibilities? Who's empowered to make decisions? Who was supposed to own this effort?
19: Well, that was the challenge. At the time, it was dispersed throughout the VHA facilities. And even though there was police chiefs on the facilities, and we did have Office of Security, they really didn't own it. And it wasn't until they recently established the Assistant Secretary back in that Office of Security and Protection, that's they put ownership back there now. That's who should have owned it. That's who can manage and control it. And I think you saw that probably in the Secretary's announcement the day before yesterday, I believe, about, you know, that they're working to fix the tool to have the governance and the responsibility sit with one person who's in charge of that. And that was our recommendation because it was just dispersed across the country.
1: Governance has been a documented issue in other VA IT systems. Are there agency-wide lessons that you hope are getting distributed around this?
19: Yes, actually. And, you know, that was interesting. I was at a meeting this morning and this topic came up, and that was the very conversation is as a result of many of our OIG reports, really in the past, I would say, year, there has been more responsiveness to areas of governance and oversight that hadn't been looked at before, and implementing not only our recommendations, but also trying to figure out, okay, what else do we have to do? Let's get ahead of it. Let's make sure we're thinking about it. And so, you know, when you don't have anyone, if nobody has accountability, or if everyone has accountability, then no one has accountability. And so I think that's kind of what happened here. So I think it is a lesson learned in not only this area, but across the department.
1: You also mentioned sort of an organizational solution, establishment of the Office of Operations Security and Preparedness as a standalone organization. It has its own assistant secretary and now responsibility for this tool. How do you think that will change development of the tool going forward?
19: Well, I know in our discussions with them, they've been really leaning forward. You know, when I got here, this report had kind of been sitting around and they were trying to figure out what to do with it because they felt it was a good report, but they weren't sure what to do. So in speaking with the department, we said, well, you know, does this make sense? And that was when they basically brought that the assistant secretary and OSP back. So there was an assistant secretary that existed in that role prior to, I think, 16. And so they brought it back in. So I think putting that central responsibility and accountability in one place, but also, you know, the engagement we've had with them, they're definitely leaning forward. They want our engagement on this, and they want to make sure that there, you know, what we see, because we see it not only in the police staffing, but we see it when we go to different facilities, right? And so they want us to work with them on this. So I think we're already seeing the fruits of that in the secretary's announcement and some other changes that have gone about.
1: Yeah, VA police staffing has been a concern for a long time. You know, shortages at many facilities, incidents that pop up. So as you're thinking about this new organization and as you're relooking this program, is there a sense that it will be reshaped now that you know what you know as a result of this report?
19: I do. I do think it will be reshaped. You know, our report really discussed potential vulnerabilities with the tool, right? And the hiccup was in the development process. But as we looked at that, you know, other things came about. And so, you know, the concerns from the end users were really brought more into play. And so the concern here was it wasn't built in such a way initially where it could be used operationally. And they have made some changes to that, it now being in that place. And so I think it will better position the department, as we're seeing, to utilize where the recruitment needs to occur and how they go about that and the ways, you know, what they need where. And it then, you know, look at that from a operational position from headquarters, but also get the input from the local areas, because it has to be the communication back and forth.
1: The report itself makes four recommendations. How are you feeling about the VA's response to those recommendations and activity that's moving them in the right direction?
19: You know, we're monitoring. That's what we monitor. That's what we do. I think that, you know, the secretary's announcement is a good step forward in this, and I think that will go a long way. I mean, we definitely weren't expecting it to happen as quickly as it did, which is good. I think that shows commitment. And I also the ongoing communication with the OIG and OSP is very good in this realm, because additionally, as you probably are aware, the AOIG special agents work very closely with VA police, because we have authority on the campuses for certain activities, certain crimes and activities that we're doing. And so really for us, we have an investment here. And so we want to ensure, like we do with all of our VA reports, but definitely because we're working hand in hand with them. So I think we are seeing movement in the right direction. Definitely it's been responsive. The department is responsive at all the levels, from, you know, the local police chiefs all the way up to the secretary.
1: And now that the program is moving back to being on track, is there a timeline that you're looking at, interim steps to kind of make sure we don't revisit this in a few more years and find it in the same state?
19: We usually, you know, generally after a report comes out, we really check on it about at the 90 days point, unless they come back to us and tell us, hey, we've done this, can you close this part of the recommendation? And the department is doing more of that, which has not been a routine past practice. So, you know, we'll do the 90 day check. But like I said, with our ongoing engagement, I think we'll probably have more of a sense. And so if we start to see things go off the rails a little bit, we'll have those stronger conversations with them, you know, because again, you know, this was an audit report, but our agents are very much engaged, and the, you know, the protection of our veterans to go get services is, you know, is paramount of importance to us and to the department.
1: Cheryl Mason is the Inspector General for the Department of Veterans Affairs. Thank you so much for walking us through this report.
19: Sure. Happy to.
1: We'll post this interview and a link to the report at federalnewsnetwork.com/Federal Drive. 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Still to come, North Carolina's Chief Information Security Officer has a simple rule before adding another cyber tool. Define the problem first. But first, runways, hangars, seawalls, and military facilities all start with the same thing, concrete. A former Air Force commander says that's worth paying attention to. You're listening to The Federal Drive with Terry Girton on Federal News Network.
24: Now today's Federal Newscast. Democrats are seeking to offer support to laid-off Foreign Service officers looking to get their jobs back. A new bill called the Foreign Service Test-Free Reentry Act would let former State Department officers rejoin service without needing to retake Foreign Service entry exams. Lawmakers who introduced the bill say there's no need for them to prove their expertise again. President Trump's nominee to lead the TSA says the agency's new security screening partnership is pro-worker and that it won't be a threat to the future of TSA's workforce. David Cummins discussed the government shutdowns, private airport screening, and ongoing staffing challenges at his confirmation hearing yesterday. Cummins is a former executive at government contractor Serco and would lead an agency facing morale issues after a record-long partial shutdown earlier this year left TSA employees unpaid for weeks. He pledged to prioritize frontline officers and support legislation ensuring pay during funding lapses. He defended expanding the TSA security screening partnership, arguing it supports workers by ensuring pay during shutdowns.
3: And President Trump's nominee to run the Department of Labor is trying to win over U.S. senators. Keith Sonderling's confirmation hearing took place yesterday, but he's already been on the job as acting secretary since April. That's when the White House announced that Lori Chavez de Raymer would be leaving her post to take a job in the private sector. Find these stories and more at federalnewsnetwork.com. I'm Eric White.
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1: Welcome back to the Federal Drive with Terry Girton on Federal News Network. Supply chain discussions usually focus on advanced technologies. Retired Brigadier General John Tykert says policymakers should pay more attention to a far more basic input, cement. He argues that growing reliance on imports could create risks for military and critical infrastructure projects. And he spoke with Federal News Network's Eric White.
3: So we're talking about kind of a bit of an oversight and something that you have a personal experience in, and that is the growing reliance on imported cement for military and critical construction projects. You know, this is something that I guess a lot of us just take for granted and you don't really think about. You think of cement as almost like a just dirt or sand or something like that, but it is actually something that has to be manufactured and created. What kind of put up the red flag for you to get involved with this?
30: Eric, that breaks my heart that this thing that maybe is taken for granted or that is so foundational to everything that we do is actually an oversight in how we're dealing with it at the policy level in the United States. You know, about 500,000 jobs in the United States are supported by the cement industry. It's a $130 billion industry. But just in the last decade and a half, we have gone from importing something like 7% of our cement needs in this country to now over 22%. And that imported amount is typically not safe or not reliable or not responsive to the fundamental needs that we have in this country. And I really hope to explain to your listeners how cement is literally under our feet every single day. And we need to make sure that the policy matches the necessary foundational elements of our country. And cement is at the top of that list.
0: Okay. So, you know, we're talking about military and critical construction projects, particularly on military bases. What are those? I mean, obviously, you just need the stuff to stay still, right? But are there unique designing issues that come into play here if you don't have cement that is mixed properly, or you know, may have ingredients in it that aren't up to snub? What is the issue there, particularly when it comes to military bases?
30: Well, so I love broadening it as wide as possible. And while military bases are absolutely important and my bread and butter, but we need, as we build out additional runways, as we build out hardened facilities, as we have this boom in domestic industrial capacity that is military related, all of that requires cement. And I think it's important to realize that we have seen horror stories, even just in the last several years, of some basic fundamental or foundational elements of construction that come from overseas that are either not responsive, not reliable, or unsafe. And the one that I like to point out is toxic drywall from China that infects 100,000 or more U.S. homes because it was just shoddy construction, or that it didn't have the right regulation to make sure that it met the needs in the United States. And all of the things that we hope to do as a nation and as a military require building that is robust. And that robust building is all resting on good, sound cement. Or if it's not, then the foundations will crumble.
0: Gotcha. Okay. So in your personal experience, you know, you've been there before. You're managing a budget and you're trying to keep things under budget because nobody, even though there's a lot of them, everyone's trying to make sure that the dollars go the furthest that they can. Do you foresee that it is a policy decision that to go with the what is probably the cheaper option, which is why it's being brought in more, that that is the case? Or is there something else that makes it easier for somebody who used to be in your shoes to go with that option because of just whether it's the money aspect or convenience? What is it?
30: Eric, I think it's important to go back to how American workers in the cement industry or any industry will win if we can compete on a level playing field. And I think the biggest reason why we've seen that huge spike or increase in the percentage of our cement needs that come from foreign sources is because the American worker is not competing on a level playing field. And the two things that I and we are asking for, number one, revolves around that federal law that's Buy America, Build America, and the idea that that supports foundational elements like iron and steel, but cement was omitted from that federal legislation, which means we almost got it right, but not quite. And that allows the cement industry, if it was incorporated into Build America, Buy America, to have the same benefits, especially in federal procurement, as iron and steel does. And so that would help drive the market forces for more domestic capacity. But then the other piece of this is something that is rectified, I think, through a Section 301 investigation, which is where our federal government takes a step back and looks at anti-competitive practices being done in foreign companies that are dumping cheap, low-quality cement into the United States, and then creating the right policy prescriptions to level the playing field. And if we have both cement incorporated into Build America, Buy America, and the right policy prescriptions that come from a Section 301 investigation, then now we're creating that level playing field where I know that the American worker can compete and win. And again, going back to the economic impact here, I'm talking about $130 billion a year of economic activity through the cement industry in the United States and over 500,000 jobs. And those American workers and those American companies will win if we're given a fair playing field.
0: We're speaking with retired Air Force Brigadier General John Tykert, now with American Foundations. Why do you think it wasn't included in that Buy America, Build America policy measure? Because is it like you said in your first answer, where it's just something really not thought about? Just how integral it is to, you know, building is the actual cement? Is it just, like you said, it's something you don't really think about because you're walking on it every day?
30: No, I think that's exactly right. And, you know, when you think about the issues that really get you going, you know, I'm an aviation guy. I love airplanes, and there's other industries out there. And even iron and steel tend to attract the attention more than something that is so basic, that's so taken for granted, like cement, because it's literally under our feet at every given moment. By the way, it's also the foundation, literally and figuratively, of the American dream as we try to build homes to meet the demand with supply. And I just think it was an oversight because it is so basic that it is taken for granted. But those members of the cement industry and all of us that rely on good quality, safe, reliable, and responsive cement need to rectify that by including it in something like Build America, Buy America.
0: There has been a lot of emphasis on supply chain security, particularly in the Defense Department. I'm thinking, you know, because of the possible measures of infiltration that can occur when you go to the down to the nuts and bolts. I'm thinking the Solar Winds hack and all of that measure. What is the national security implication here as a former member of the Defense Department yourself? What is the threat there if there is a vulnerability with when it comes to building supply chains?
30: Absolutely. And one of the things I already shared with you was the story about toxic drywall coming from China. And now you are infecting the community that uses that drywall. But then there's also the lack of high quality standards. You know, a lot of these countries that produce the cement that we import either don't protect their own workers like we would in America. That means we're doing an overall net harm to humanity. They also don't have the same level of regulations either for quality or for environmental safety with respect to how they produce. And so now you're either introducing toxins or you're introducing material that can literally crumble under our feet. And from a national security standpoint, we need hardened facilities, but we also need the basic infrastructure to land airplanes and to roll tanks. And by the way, when we need to deploy, then we either do so on roads or on railways, and all of those are underpinned by cement. And then there's one other topic that I want to share with you, which is the huge economic driver of the growth of data centers and AI. And all of those centers require a large dose of cement. And again, if it starts to crumble or it introduces toxins, then now we lose the primary economic driver of the next decade, if not the next century.
0: Retired Air Force Brigadier General John Tykert is with American Foundations out there pounding the pavement on this topic. I want to thank you so much for joining us.
30: You got it. I'm going to use that line, pounding the pavement. I love it. And thanks for having me, Eric.
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0: Send money to troops faster. Jay Hurst, the Trump administration's nominee for Pentagon comptroller, told senators this week he wants the department to disperse money in a week or two rather than the current lag time of 2 or 3 months. The Department of the Air Force is searching for a chief information security officer to lead cybersecurity efforts for the Air Force and Space Force. A LinkedIn post calls for a visionary leader and exceptional strategist to join the senior executive service, making up to $219,000 a year. The CISO would serve alongside Air Force Chief Information Officer Ashley DeVoto, who joined the department from industry in June. It's been a period of significant turnover for the department's top civilian cybersecurity role. Three people have held the post since the beginning of the year. And DOD's Office of Strategic Capital is launching a new initiative to strengthen the nation's critical minerals industry. The new National Security Fund Finance Program will provide loans to qualified investment fund managers who will combine government financing with private capital to invest in companies in the critical minerals and materials sector. The office will soon release a formal notice of funding opportunity. Find these stories and more at federalnewsnetwork.com. I'm Eric White.
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9: Welcome back to The Federal Drive with Terry Girton on Federal News Network. Technology can expand capability, but it can also add complexity. North Carolina Chief Information Security Officer Bernice Russell Bond says every new cyber tool should start with the same question: what problem are we trying to solve? She spoke with Federal News Network's executive editor Jason Miller about her guiding cyber principles.
10: Is really looking at our tool inventory, right? And to do that from a kind of like a cyber or a security architectural perspective, right? If you're looking at your protect, detect, you know, and so forth, that cyber framework, what are the tools we're using for each of those? What are the tools we're using for on-prem? What are the tools we're using for cloud, so forth, so on, from a physical perspective to see what we have and what was the purpose of it? And then really looking at what are those capabilities of those tools, because vendors are including more all the time, more capabilities. And so it's important, I challenge my team and peers to say, okay, what is the problem we're trying to solve? What are we trying to solution, you know, short term and long term, because that can impact the product you go with. I would say that a number of times people look at, okay, I need to fix something. And so they buy one tool to fix something. But if you look at solutioning a process or a problem, you may go to a different solution. So we're doing that. We're saying, okay, what tool has these particular capabilities? What capabilities aren't we using that we should be? What capabilities do we not need anymore? And I'll stop there to say that I truly believe that if you're secure, you will be compliant. Compliancy does not mean security. So there are some

0: tools out there that were acquired to be compliant. And I'm like, well, do we really need it? You know, so it's looking to say, what don't we need? What is causing friction in our environment? And making those choices, whether we want to continue with those or not. And so, again, I'm a firm believer that should be an annual process to look to see, are we mitigating risk? Are we improving the user experience with the way a tool works? And based off those answers will help you narrow down the tools that are making an impact and reducing the risk unauthorized access, the risk of, you know, just having data loss and so forth. So it's really looking at those, having some, holding some accountability with our vendors, because I firmly also believe there's a difference between a vendor and a partner. Those partners, we need to talk about, we need to understand what's coming with new additions to their product and say, hey, does that work for us? Does that help us to reduce our footprint somewhere else? And so those are the exercises we go through.
1: I always loved asking this question. Have you found anything that you didn't realize you had, and then you were like, oh my, we're still using that tool from 1998? I'll pick a good year for me. Or have you found anything where you're like, hey, this tool is great, but we're only using 10% of the capabilities. Let's turn that up to 80% or 100%.
0: Absolutely. So both scenarios, I would say yes. There are some things I'm like, why do we still have that? Well, we're doing it because we always have. I'm like, well, what risk is being mitigated? Well, you know, not really. Okay, well, I don't think we need that anymore, right? And then you're 100% too, because as we start saying, what are all the capabilities? Because again, folks will say, hey, we need this. All right, well, what do we have so far? Does it have those capabilities? And then when you start looking like, oh, wow, they actually have this over here. So we don't need to purchase a net new. It's just, and in some scenarios, it's something we're paying for already. We just haven't enabled, right? And so it's finding those little jewels. I'll call them jewels. You love those opportunities where you can incorporate something that you have currently. And then you start talking about your true gaps, right? And because we're all trying to be fiscally responsible, and we want to make sure when we're spending funds that that's really needed, and it's not something we have in the back of our closet and forgot about, or you never opened a box, right? And so both of those scenarios have happened, and that's why we're being very, I'll say, intentional with our partners to say, what capabilities you have, show us which ones we're using today, show us which ones we're paying for but aren't using, and then also those that are we haven't purchased but you do have. So we can make really intentional decisions about our footprint with different products.
1: You brought up the funding issue. I think that's the other side of this. There's this push to invest in tools, but all those tools have licenses or costs of somehow, or to your point, if they're software as a service. Yeah. And you have to say, okay, can we afford all these things? And do we have too many? Because that also adds complexity to the entire effort. And I've never met someone in government, federal or state and local, who said, I have plenty of money. I can just make it rain on cyber tools. Mm-hmm. So I appreciate the fact you brought that piece up, because that sometimes also gets lost in this conversation. Bernice, one of the things you're really getting to is governance, and you mentioned that as one of your strategic priorities, one of your goals. How does this fall into the bigger discussion around governance of saying, what tools do we have? What tools do we need? What problem are we trying to solve? I'd even ask you, maybe even take a bigger step back. What does the governance process look like in North Carolina around IT cybersecurity?
0: It starts with our policies and having that framework that we can reference that people are aware of from a security perspective. And then I'll go quickly and come back to the, it also comes to about awareness, right? Awareness and communication, because people have to know what we're trying to do, where we're trying to go, so that it's measurable. So, and the reason why I pick up measurable is because a number of times we may have goals, but we don't know whether we're being successful or not, or do we need to pivot? So I really think it's important with any governance framework or any type of initiative, you have to say, what is the intention? So either what are we able to do to support the business to do better? Or what risk are we preventing? Or what threat are we preventing? And so the governance is trying to give guardrails that we should be working in collectively to enable North Carolina to do something from a technological perspective to help our citizens do it securely and ensuring that there's trust. I think it's really big to use that word, and that we are working together and not against each other, right? So again, that governance is about transparency of being on the same page and what we're really trying to do from a state perspective to protect our systems and our data. The other piece of it is also, you know, I'll make a little touchy topic to say what is optional and what isn't. You know, a lot of times folks say, well, that doesn't apply to me or this doesn't apply to me. And that governance is trying to make it really clear what is applicable from a statewide perspective, what our expectations are. Again, how you may get there, there's the flexibility, but from a governance, this is what's being communicated, expected from our state CIO, who I report to, right? And then as a state CISO, how I think we can get there at the end of the day to support, you know, our governor's goals from a protection, data protection and cyber perspective.
2: 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Up next, the top national headlines from ABC News and the Federal Newscast. I'm Terry Girton. 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
16: From ABC News, I'm Brian Clark. Millions of people from the mid-Atlantic to the upper Midwest being impacted for a second straight day by hazardous air. It's a result of wildfire smoke from Canada. The mayor of New York City, Zoran Mamdani, said,
17: "We are reaching into a level of air quality that is dangerous for every single New Yorker."
16: President Trump has used social media as a key element of his rise to the White House, and now his own social media company is selling some of that access, as ABC's Rachel Scott explains from Washington.
18: The president's media company will now sell quicker access to President Trump's social media posts on his social media platform, Truth Social. Users will be able to pay for immediate access to what the president says. The president has a history of announcing major things on Truth Social, from military action to domestic and foreign policy, trade deals, long before we even get an official statement from the White House. And that's what has watchdog groups particularly concerned, that this could give another way for President Trump to profit off of the presidency.
16: Thursday, the president, in a speech from the White House, said that foreign countries have hacked the nation's election infrastructure and have information on voter registrations. He said this shows the law he wants must be passed.
19: Addressing this crisis of election security demands that Congress must pass the Save America Act.
16: But he offered no proof that it's had any impact on elections. The flooding in the Texas Hill Country has proven deadly, says ABC's Jim Ryan.
20: A Black Hawk helicopter hovers over the Guadalupe River in Kerrville, one of nearly two dozen search and rescue aircraft assigned to the Hill Country flash flood response. Unlike the 2025 disaster that took over 130 lives, including dozens of children at summer camps along the Guadalupe, the fatality count this morning stood at two. Both victims were adults.
16: You're listening to ABC News.
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16: New information about the cyclosporiasis outbreak that's infected thousands of people across the country. Maria in the Bay Area had to miss 3 weeks of work because of the stomach bug.
1: I had low-grade fever and then the abdominal cramping. I don't even know how to explain it. It's nothing like I've ever had before.
16: Now the FDA and CDC say the outbreak may be linked to shredded iceberg lettuce that was served at Taco Bell locations in Kentucky, Michigan, Ohio, West Virginia, and Indiana. Taco Bell says it's removed that supply from its chain. New recall for Pillsbury rolls could pose a danger to anyone eating them, says ABC's Sophie Flay.
22: More than 700,000 Pillsbury dinner rolls are being recalled because they could contain glass. The rolls were distributed in 18 states from California to New York. They were marketed to businesses like bakeries and delis rather than individual consumers.
16: U.S. investigators are going to take the lead into looking into a disturbing European aircraft incident, says ABC's Dave Packer.
23: The U.S. National Transportation Safety Board says it's taking over the investigation into a Ryanair incident where a passenger was almost sucked out of the plane due to cabin decompression midair shortly after taking off from northern Greece. The 61-year-old man who was partially out the window was pulled back into the plane by fellow passengers. A Greek hospital official says the man suffered neck and shoulder injuries and friction burns. Dave Packer, ABC News.
16: I'm Brian Clark, ABC News.
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24: Today's federal newscast. Democrats are seeking to offer support to laid-off Foreign Service officers looking to get their jobs back. A new bill called the Foreign Service Test-Free Reentry Act would let former State Department officers rejoin service without needing to retake Foreign Service entry exams. Former federal employees gathered in front of the Capitol building on Thursday to mark the one-year anniversary of major State Department layoffs.
25: The former feds were joined by union officials and lawmakers to warn that the State Department's reduction in force has weakened agency expertise and harmed national security. Firdaus Baga was one of the more than 1,300 State Department workers who was laid off.
26: 1 year later, America is significantly less safe because these people, these badges, are no longer working.
25: Lawmakers at the conference also highlighted their recent legislation that seeks to help reinstate the laid-off employees and reform federal recruitment policies. Drew Friedman, Federal News Network.
24: 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I'm Eric White.
27: The security clearance process is complicated. Policies are confusing, continuous vetting is expanding, and national security professionals everywhere are asking the same thing. What does this mean for me? Whether you're applying for your first clearance or navigating new reporting requirements after years in the system, the questions aren't always easy, but the answers matter. That's why we're here. This is Security Clearance in Security on Federal News Network with hosts Lindy Kaiser of Clearance Jobs, federal employment lawyers Elizabeth Baker Pham of KCNF, and John Barry of Barry & Barry PLLC.
28: Hi, this is Lindy Kaiser with ClearanceJobs.com, and welcome to this episode of Security Clearance in Security on Federal News Network. As the federal government works to modernize hiring and build a more agile workforce, the Office of Personnel Management continues to play a central role in shaping how agencies manage personnel vetting, evaluating trust, risk, and suitability. So we talk a lot about security clearances. I have frequently referred to the suitability or public trust process as the Wild Wild West. Fortunately, today I am joined by potentially the sheriff of the Wild Wild West, I guess. So Bill Peterson is going to help us talk about suitability and OPM's efforts to modernize. Bill Peterson works at Accelerate Solutions, heading their enterprise vetting and analysis team. Thank you, Bill, so much for joining us.
29: Yeah, thanks, Lindy.
2: good to be here. As you mentioned the sheriff reference, I am now at Accelerate Solutions, long time at OPM and in suitability in their suitability executive agents programs office, but don't speak for OPM itself anymore. But still an expert on all things suitability and fitness, and happy to be here.
3: True. It's, I feel like it's easier to talk on the other side. So, you know.
2: Yes, a little bit more freedom.
3: Yeah, but again, you were there during a lot of the changes. I don't want to assume that everybody understands or knows kind of the key changes to suitability that happened over the past year. Kind of walk us through suitability reform, what's been going on maybe, you know, recently or most recently, and how it ties into this overall federal reform process.
2: Yeah. So in terms of most recent updates, you've really got to go back to January of 2025. That was, it seems like quite a while ago. We've all lived a lot since then, but a pretty substantial change happened to the suitability regulations that are owned by OPM at that time. And they came out of a larger reform effort where the government has been looking at since about 2018 in a really concerted manner through an effort called Trusted Workforce 2.0 to reimagine and modernize how we can create trust with people, both when they first come into the government and then once they're inside, like how do we make sure that we still trust them? And so there were a slew of changes to the suitability regulation in January 2025, kind of coming out of that effort, that get really nerdy into the regulatory text. It's pretty nuanced, but the main strategic theme of it was to attempt to provide some standardization to a process that often is anything but standardized, right? If you go on various Reddit threads or other blog posts, even Clearance Jobs blogs, you'll see that people have a pretty varied experience with the entire process when it comes to vetting. You know, they tried to set new requirements to bring everybody in line with standards that OPM's been setting for quite a long time for position designation, which kind of determines the level of background investigation that's required for a certain job based on the amount of risk associated with that job, standards for investigations and how they're conducted, standards for reciprocity, basically trusting the decision that another agency has made when one person tries to move from one agency to another. And that was pretty huge. Right. It seems somewhat small, but especially for parts of the federal population, like the accepted service, for contractors, for the non-appropriated fund employees of the world, agencies for a long time had a lot of discretion in how they approached things. And there wasn't really a lot of oversight from a single entity to kind of come in and police how they were doing things. OPM has had a long tradition in conducting oversight of federal agencies and how they vet the competitive service workforce for suitability, but really didn't have a mechanism to look super close at how they were doing fitness. Some executive orders told them to go forth and do so, but until the regulations were updated, there wasn't an actual implementing mechanism for that. In terms of federal hiring and how it all fits in, and I think the part about standardizing for those kind of non-competitive service populations is important. You know, think of all the reform that's going on around acquisitions right now. We're trying to make it easier for the government to procure services and goods. A lot of the services that the government procures requires vendors to have people that have been vetted and available to then do the work. Like, what good is it to make it much more modern and streamline to secure a contract for services if you still can't get the people that will perform those services on the contract vetted and ready to go? Because the hiring picture is kind of two main pieces, right? Yes, there's what we traditionally think of as hiring is finding a talented individual who's best qualified to do the work. But then there's the vetting piece, and you've got to be able to trust that person. And until both those processes are done, work doesn't get done. Right? If you're the person going through vetting and through hiring, until you've both been selected and vetted, what's it matter to you if there's a distinction between the two? The same thing if you're a hiring manager or a vendor, right? Until you've won the contract or until you've selected the person and you've gotten the green light from the government that we can trust them and move forward, you're not getting any work done. So really that, you know, is what people see in terms of the streamlining part. And then there's been a more recent update to the suitability regulations, which I think is kind of front of everybody's mind right now because some of the attention is garnered in the news, because that January 2025 one, most people didn't notice, which is OPM implementing post-appointment conduct suitability actions. For those who are not fully aware of what that means, I'll kind of break it down for you a little bit. Now, suitability actions, first, you have to understand, apply to federal employees in the competitive service or that are appointed to the career senior executive service. So the post-appointment conduct suitability actions is pretty much unimportant for contractors, anybody, you know, the accepted service doesn't apply to them. It all has to do with an authority and what authority somebody is removed under. For a long time, agencies have always been able to evaluate a candidate for a job in terms of whether or not they're suitable for federal service. And by suitable, they mean, can we trust them? Do they follow rules in the workplace? Do they obey laws? Do they demonstrate good conduct? Both at the time of hiring, they would consider that, and throughout the employee's career, they would come back and revisit it and make a new decision. But there was a distinction on whether or not they could use the suitability regulation to act on their decision. I always use the example of the frogs on the log, right? You've got three frogs on a log. One decides to jump off. How many are left? You still got three frogs. You've got to actually jump for anything to happen. And, you know, I said jump, but there are a couple different ways to get off a log for a frog, right? He could jump. He could just slide off into the water. Maybe he's got a launch pad and he's going to catapult himself off, right? There's different ways for a frog to get off a log. Same thing when you've got somebody who's engaged in misconduct. There's different authorities that you can use to remove them from federal service. So in the suitability world, up until this recent update, when it came to the competitive service, agencies would make a suitability decision based on the suitability regulation at 5 CFR 731. But whether or not they could then remove them with a suitability action and impose a period of debarment hinged on when the conduct happened. If the conduct happened before they started working for the government, you could take a suitability action. You could either prevent them from coming into the government and impose a debarment, or if they'd already been appointed but were in this first year window, you could remove them under the suitability authority and impose a debarment. If the conduct happened after they started employment, you would still use the suitability regulation to reach your decision that you had a problem, but you couldn't act on it with that. You had to then proceed to another authority. Traditionally, and most commonly, that's been 5 U.S. Code Chapter 75, where you have the adverse action authorities. This changes that in terms of the new regulatory update. Now, that conduct that happens after you've started work can both be decided on under the suitability regulation and acted upon under the suitability regulation, which is a pretty big deal. It's an interesting way of looking at the hiring problem when you consider, you know, obviously I mentioned that for hiring to work and for you to have people available to do the work, you've got to have a good candidate and you've got to trust them. What happens when you've got somebody in a position that you used to trust, but now you no longer trust? Your team's still not getting work done, right? You're just not delivering on mission now because you've got somebody encumbering a position that you don't trust. But you can't hire in that position until you resolve that, right? There's not an infinite pool of money out there for most agencies. Until they can free up that billet, they're kind of stuck in a situation where they've got somebody they don't trust, and they're not meeting the mission of their organization to provide good services to the American people. So the way OPM has set this up is that they now have a new tool to use instead of the adverse action authority to remove these individuals. There's a couple unique pieces of it that, you know, in OPM's estimation, make it a better tool. One of those are that suitability action can continue even if somebody resigns from a job. So in the federal sector, I was a federal manager for a while, you'll hear a lot of complaints about somebody having problems at one agency. Maybe the agency starts investigating them or pursuing an action under adverse action authority, and the person just resigns. Nothing happens. They can then pop up over at another agency and become a problem that somebody else has to deal with. With the suitability authority, the agency can actually continue pursuing that action after they've left and impose a period of debarment to where the person won't pop up somewhere else. It's a pretty significant change. It gets at the hiring problem from the other side. How do you free up a spot when you've got someone who's not working out and who's violated your trust? And it goes into effect in like a month or so here at the end of the summer, and we'll see how it goes.
3: Okay, so the question comes in with this population, right? I do want to talk about like how do we manage all this for an audience? Like, I'm going to assume there's some facility security officers out here, cognizant security officers. That has a question that's come up with this whole, we used to have the security clearance population in one bucket, and we had this public trust suitability population in another bucket. And if you're a security officer, you're not really aware. So you're kind of highlighting, hey, the government wants to bring more awareness to this population, make, you know, better standardization of this, make sure adverse issues can be reported. But are they going to be in NBIS or DIS, or like kind of what is the technology piece of it? What is the solution space for actually ensuring that the government can track and manage this population in a way that creates that visibility that you're talking about? So when an adverse action is indicated, other folks actually know.
2: Yeah, no, that's a great question. It's a solution in progress, I think, is the best answer, right? Currently, if an individual has a suitability action taken against them, it gets reported into the Central Verification System, CVS. It's one of the legacy systems that OPM transferred over to DCSA and is still maintained as one of the federal repositories. It's going to be migrating over to DIS as part of the MBIS infrastructure. So that would be where you would go to look. And I think one of the keys is, and this is something that has been lacking for quite some time, agencies come across a lot of information about their people, and there's been no great mechanism for a long time to make other agencies aware of that. In the implementation of personnel vetting reform under Trusted Workforce 2.0, which includes continuous vetting, which a lot of people have heard about, one of the most crucial pieces of continuous vetting that people don't talk about is this concept of agency-specific information, right? Everybody hears about the automated data source checks. Everybody hears about the time-based check, where every so often we're still going to go out and do things. There is this concept that for agency-specific information, where traditionally you've had these silos, where HR operates within HR, security operates within security, and never the two shall meet. And then you've got the inspector general's office, you've got insider threat offices. Usually the information that something is going awry with one of their trusted employees is inside the agency somewhere, right? Sometimes it's going to come from one of those automated data checks, or sometimes it's going to come from those time-based investigative activities. But most of the time, somebody inside the agency already knows we've got a problem, but they've not broken down these silos and started communicating to the point where they are then reporting continuous vetting alerts. They themselves, the agency, generate the alert into the system of record. And that is one of the transformational pieces that is in flight, still being delivered. As most of the federal government that is not part of the Department of War migrates from CVS as their system of record to DIS, they're going to gain the ability to report these incidents into the system of record, so it is there and visible for all the rest of government to see. Because, like I mentioned, the suitability action, where you can, you know, debar somebody and prevent them from coming back in, that really only applies to your competitive service population. You've still got this entire population of the accepted service, contractors, and everyone that exist in this space that, if you're not part of the national security population currently, there's never been this mechanism before to say like, hey, we had this contractor who got walked out because he was using drugs on the job. We would like to let everybody know about that. It hasn't been there. So that is one of the capabilities coming that should help to provide that visibility and let people know when there's someone out there who needs a second look.
3: Okay, you talk about, you know, visibility and awareness. One question that I have, for the record, this is not one of those shows where the host is always right. The host is often wrong, and I don't know what I'm talking about. So I'm, you know, but I get questions as we go. One of the things you've said at Clearance Jobs, right, we're a site for people applying for jobs. And I was like, You can be suitable at one agency, but not suitable at another. Law enforcement, DHS, a lot of Homeland Security organizations have, depending on your foreign influence criteria or depending on your drug involvement criteria, going to have a better suitability path at the State Department is what we say. But now I might be conflating terms when we say that, right? But that's why I called it the Wild Wild West, because while there was this overall criteria that was the same, the way that you are kind of ranked against the adjudicated guidelines does, again, they don't publish their scorecard for the public record, but based on a lot of experience with applicants, it is different. And you can kind of get a flavor for those agency differences. Is kind of, are any of OPM's efforts here, do you think they will affect that piece of it, right? Like, hey, no matter where you are, drugs are going to be the exact same. I kind of like the nuance that agencies apply, you know, but hey, maybe the adverse action you want reported, but there's also just some flavor to an agency, and it's kind of understanding the agency mission and how your background is going to back up against that.
2: You're right. And I don't see that changing at all. And it wasn't in the midst of changing very recently as changes to the suitability regulation were coming up, because inherent in suitability and fitness adjudications, which are basically the same, we just use different words depending on what type of position you're in, right? Federal competitive service versus federal accepted service versus contractor, the base criteria are the same. But inherent in it is, you know, those core ideas, do you follow rules, do you obey the law, etc. But then they take into consideration the specific job that you're going to be performing and the mission of the agency that you're going to be working for, right? So let's say you've got, in your past, you're going for a job and you've got some history with prescription drug abuse. Like, I think everybody would agree that that's not great, but depending on circumstances, what got you there, efforts towards rehabilitation, right? You might be suitable for some jobs, right? Let's say you're going to be a cemetery caretaker for the National Cemetery Administration. Okay, maybe, possible. But what if you're applying to be a nurse that's going to dispense prescription drugs and controlled substances to our veterans in VA medical centers? That's a little bit close to home, right? Same, you mentioned law enforcement. You know, if you've got a history of criminal activity in your background, how much can the public really trust that you're going to, you know, with the utmost integrity, enforce the U.S. criminal code and uphold the laws if you yourself have problems following the law? What's inherent in suitability and fitness determinations is this view of, okay, what's your general past? And they've got the suitability adjudicative factors in 731 that is the starting point. But then if you look a little bit lower than that in the regulation, you'll find what are called the additional considerations. And, you know, the nexus to your position that you're going for is an important consideration when you're evaluating the severity of the conduct and whether or not it might be disqualifying. You know, I don't know about you, but somebody with a history in identity theft is probably not who I want processing my tax returns at the IRS. I'd rather they be a little bit more scrutinizing and evaluating those candidates to make sure that my personal information is protected every April 15th.
3: No, I mean, yeah, and that's a good point. And before we close out, I want to make sure I ask about due process, because that is a question that I have gotten already, right? We talk a lot with employment attorneys and people like that. They're saying, hey, the process of due process for security clearances even has recently changed, but what does that mean for this OPM kind of suitability changes? I know that there were some nuance there on how those due process rights would change. What does that look like? This came up a lot when we were enrolling the high-risk public trust population into continuous vetting. A lot of questions about, hey, they're not used to having that. Again, to your point, what if you are that grounds worker on a cemetery? You're like, didn't even realize you were under continuous vetting, let alone something is flagged. What do you do if you believe the merits of that flag are not correct? Do you have any due process protections to advocate?
2: Yeah, so it really depends on your position, right? And it really depends on the action that is taken against you. So I am not an attorney, never have been, never will be one, and I did not sleep in a Holiday Inn Express last night, so can't even pretend to be one. But I learned a little bit about due process in working on the suitability regulations. And one of the things that I learned is that due process, generally speaking, layman's understanding that I took away was the process that you are due based on the action taken against you, right? So when it comes to taking suitability actions on people versus taking an adverse action on someone under the other Chapter 75 authorities, it is true that the process that a person gets changes because different processes are afforded by those authorities, right? They both come with advance notice, ability to respond to any charges against you, review the evidence that was used in the agency reaching its decisions, and at the moment, appeals to the Merit System Protection Board. Nothing has changed there as of now. When it comes to non-suitability actions and non-adverse actions, right, so your contractors, I got to be honest, at OPM in the Suitability Executive Agent Office, we never talked much about what that process was because it was outside of the scope of our authority. My general impression was it wasn't a lot. Basically, whatever labor law fallbacks you had with whatever company you were working for, depending on whether or not the government said you couldn't work for them. Now, OPM has proposed an update to the suitability regulation that would change the venue for appeals, where if you had a suitability action taken against you, you would appeal to OPM instead of appealing to the Merit Systems Protection Board, MSPB. That would be a pretty significant change. You know, the process as proposed does still have a lot of safeguards to play by in terms of still having secondary review, getting to state your case, getting to review any evidence used. In the proposal, there were potential opportunities for hearings, although it wasn't across the board like it currently is at MSPB. And then you would get a decision. It is a process. And I will say, like, the people at OPM are good people, especially those that career servants doing the work. They genuinely care. They genuinely believe in decisions made based upon solid evidence. They understand mitigating circumstances. But it is different going to OPM than MSPB. I do think there would be a change. Exactly what people would see, I'm not sure, because it's a proposed rule and OPM still has to finalize the regulation and kind of, based on the feedback they've gotten, decide what exactly the process and their appeals system would be. But there would be due process. You would just get it differently than what you get now. You would get the process that you are due based on the authority in place.
3: So it sounds like, I mean, we all need to brush up. I used to always say, like, hey, know your security clearance details. Now we need to know our suitability fitness details, right? And, you know, potentially the more details about your position designation, I would say, as a federal employer, even contractor. So you know exactly, again, what your position is outlined it as, what the requirements are. Again, as somebody kind of advocates for the federal employee, that those would be questions I'd be asking. As these changes happen, I know, like, oh, it Merit System Protection Board, or it's under this or that, and have that idea.
2: And understand what kind of position you're in. Understand, you know, if you receive a notice from an agency, read it and look at what authorities are citing. But even for agencies, it would be a good idea to brush up on the distinctions, because even some of the practitioners didn't quite always understand it. There were instances where you would see a notice where an agency said they were taking a suitability action against somebody who was not in a position covered by suitability. And we would have to have a chat and let them know, like, hey, actually, that's a accepted service position. It's not subject to suitability. So you might want to process that under a different authority. So definitely something for agencies to brush up on as well.
3: Yeah, no, I think across the federal government, I mean, there is this push to understanding, like, how does personnel vetting fit into your overall federal workforce strategy, right? There's a ton of chatter right now about workforce shaping in the federal government. I was like, if you're going to shape it, you better know it, right? And understand. So I think this is a great opportunity. Again, whether you agree or disagree with the direction OPM is taking, I feel like there is this push for the federal government to say, we need to understand our workforce better. Who is doing what level of risk we're granting to them, and who is in those positions. And if you work in the federal government, I think knowing that for yourself is probably going to be an advantage for your employment prospects too.
2: Absolutely. Absolutely.
3: Well, thank you, Bill. I learned a lot. I don't know. Can the West be tamed? I'm not sure. Can it be won? To be determined. But if anybody knows, it's you and Accelerate Solutions. So thank you so much for being on the show with me today.
2: Great. Thanks, Lindy. Have a good one.
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7: 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Today, moderator Jory Heckman speaks with the Defense Logistics Agency's CIO, Adele Roberts. Here's Jory.
8: You know, as far as DLA, obviously a logistical agency, a lot going on with enterprise resource platform modernization. Can you tell me a bit more about DLA's ERP modernization goals and what the value proposition is in doing so as far as, you know, audit readiness, transparency, all those good things?
9: Yeah, absolutely. We started our ERP transformation journey. We funded it 2020, so we actually started the activities in 2021. And the core impetus of that was our ERP was modernizing, so their technical roadmap was transitioning to a new baseline. And so their legacy baseline that we were on, they provided us a 2030 deadline by which we needed to transition. As we did our review, we looked at our ERP, and we, like most government agencies, we had a lot of technical debt. We had customized the ERP in its core code to the point where it was going to be nearly impossible for us to transition to the new baseline. And so we started that digital business transformation journey back in 2021 to actually buy down our technical debt, try to decustomize as much as we could our ERP through business process reengineering. And where we couldn't decustomize the ERP, how could we leverage low-code platforms, business process change, automation, et cetera, so that we weren't changing or trying to carry that debt onto the new platform. And so the emphasis of that change was the commercial technology baseline changing. The opportunity space for us was to actually relook our business processes and say, hey, how can we return to standard, be more commercial, but really understand where we needed to be customized because of laws, regulations, or other responsibilities as a government organization.
8: Can you offer up any examples of some of those business processes that were revisited and some instances where you guys could return to a more commercial off-the-shelf environment?
9: Yeah, absolutely. A huge one for us through some of our financial dealings, right? There were certain things we have to be financially auditable. The commercial standard for a lot of ERPs out of the box is financially auditable. And so we've been able to update and change some of our internal processes from a financial perspective to align more with the commercial financial standard. Another big piece for us is our procurement. You would think from a federal government perspective, it would be completely customized, but because of the federal offerings that are offered by these commercial vendors, we had a completely government-built procurement system that we've been maintaining for the past 10, 15 years. We're on track to actually use the out-of-the-box capability that was built for public sector. So from a sustainment perspective, that's a huge cost savings in terms of not having to maintain government developers, as well as the knowledge management risk. As people retire, how you built the system, why you built the system typically retires with the individual. We now aren't responsible for that sustainment of knowledge management. We can benefit from the commercial sector in that respect.
8: Absolutely. And you mentioned that 2030 deadline. That's still a ways away, but it'll be here before you know it. How is DLA managing the short-term needs for system support with the long-term need for ERP modernization? You know, what does that journey look like for the next couple of years going forward?
9: Yeah, so the great thing there for DLA, we've actually accelerated that 2030 timeline. Some of that on our own from a need perspective. The other part of that is based upon department direction. The need to be auditable by 2027 was a huge driving factor for us. And so we actually accelerated our timeline because for us it was we needed to have a firm technical baseline leading into the audit so we could normalize the process, train our workforce, create the evidentiary matter that would allow us to pass audit. And so from 2021 to 2026, we actually went live with our new version of the ERP. So as of February, our finance, our warehousing, our distribution and disposition services are all on the new technical baseline for the ERP. The remaining part is the procurement for public sector piece, and that will align on the new baseline at the beginning of FY28. So we're actually have accelerated our 2030 deadline by about 3-4 years.
8: That's pretty extraordinary. Unpacking that a little bit more, what led into that accelerated timeline? What were kind of the things that went right that allowed that faster timeline?
9: Our governance, our oversight, our leadership commitment to the change and the importance and prioritization of that change for the agency. This was a focal point for our leadership. So from a governance perspective, we met monthly from 2021 through 2025 and actually govern our prioritization. We talked about customizations and they were approved at the executive level, the general officer level, if we were going to customize. I think some of the other things that helped us was we focused on change management and training. So it wasn't a technical-led change, even though that was the reason why we were accelerating the change. We really looked at it from a cultural organizational perspective and really focused on the training of the workforce, the knowledge of the workforce. We actually changed some of our techniques in terms of as we're designing the platforms for deployment and development. Our functional users were actually there as we developed the product. So it wasn't a flash to bang, you know, IT went into a closet for 2 or 3 years, built something and came back out and showed the business. They were actually able to see it real time as we went throughout the process over the last 5 years. We also embraced the red, for lack of a better term. We didn't wait for perfect to deploy. We understood there was risk to some of the deployments to mission. And so we prepared ourselves with hypercare and tiger teams to actually monitor performance of the platforms once we went live at various sites. So we've done that periodically here over the last 3 to 4 years to ensure that we don't have mission impacts, not just internal to DLA, but because of the nature of our mission supporting the services, whole of government, they did not actually see a service interruption in terms of DLA support as well. So I'd say we were overly communicative internal and external with stakeholders, customers, and users, but we also did not waver when things got hard or there was hard decisions or risk. We figured out how to manage that risk so we could continue forward.
8: Yeah, absolutely. Shifting gears here a little bit, can you tell me a little bit more about the role that cloud plays in all of this modernization journey? I hear what you've been saying about the incremental approach to ERP, that really the procurement piece is the final thing you guys are waiting on here. How did you decide which workloads make the most sense to migrate first and go about the incremental approach?
9: Yeah, absolutely. So I would say our overall transformation strategy, we had other applications in addition to our ERP. We maintained at DLA. When we started the transformation process in 2021, we had approximately 1,300 application systems across DLA that we managed. Through a rationalization effort, prioritization effort, we reduced that to approximately 100 applications that we utilize across the agency. And that supports external customers as well. Those aren't all internally facing systems. So that was the first part. And then as we started moving forward with that migration, cloud was a cloud-first mentality. So there was a mandate to close data centers, either go to the cloud or move into a DISA-hosted environment. So we thought it was more beneficial to actually take advantage of the cloud in terms of scalability of the environment, you know, eventually taking use of automation, AI-type tools. So we're 98-99% cloud-based organization at this point across DLA. We've moved all of our data warehousing, our major ERPs within the cloud. And then we also have a multi-cloud strategy. So we're not just in one cloud. Where it made sense, we're in OCI, Azure, Microsoft, AWS and Google. So all the major cloud providers have some level of mission responsibility to DLA, and we did that from a resiliency perspective. So very thoughtful and deliberate in terms of we didn't want to migrate everything to the cloud. That wasn't really cost effective. Let's really reduce our cyber IT footprint first. Let's go to the cloud based upon that footprint, and then how do you maximize each of the clouds for what they do best?
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0: using how DLA is leveraging AI and data analytics to go about this ERP modernization?
1: Yeah, AI is going to be a force multiplier for us, both within the ERP, but also in terms of helping us with decision advantage ahead of transactions being conducted within the ERP. So we focus really heavily on the acumen of our workforce. So do we have data acumen to understand the best use of data as it's associated across DLA? And then how do we increase the technical acumen of the workforce? Some of the examples I've used in the past, you know, when you look at management office work, if you don't know Microsoft Excel, PowerPoint, you know, in 1990, early 2000s, you weren't viewed as employable without those core skill sets. Today, you really need to understand data. You really need to understand AI to be employable from a future workforce perspective. And that's not just for DLA or the federal government. I think you're seeing that worldwide in terms of where future employment is going. So we focus very heavily on increasing the acumen of our workforce. So as we bring those tools into our product suite, we can most effectively use them immediately. The other key piece, AI doesn't replace the knowledge of our folks. We're really looking to enhance and make it a force multiplier so our folks can do even greater support than they do today with the warfighter. So how do we provide the digital assistance through AI to better inform decision-making of our workforce? And then that human-AI interaction, that's really how we view that. We don't separate one from the other. Where do we put our workforce in the appropriate place throughout the process so that we can make the best decision for the warfighter? And then that will lead into our ability to have agentic AI and other type of AI be applied within our ERP that's becoming more increasingly native to the software itself. It's not something that you have to think about employing, but the way they're designing these ERP systems today is just part of the normal functionality.
0: Yeah, building on that, as far as the human AI functionality, the human in the loop, if you will, how do you see AI as a force multiplier for the DLA workforce? What do you feel these tools will give the human employees more time, more ability to do?
1: Yeah, absolutely. I think first it's information gathering. I've been on the end of the stick where you get 10 or 15 Excel spreadsheets from various parts of the organization for a data request, and then you have to reconcile that. And we typically give you 24 to 48 hours to get it staffed up for a response. That's very time consuming, and it doesn't allow for proper analytics of the data, understanding of the data, making adjustments from decision-making recommendations. And so that's a very simple, straightforward use case of where AI can actually help the workforce from an analytics perspective. I think where it also helps, it's, you know, how does it actually give the workforce options? How does it help the workforce drive and ask different questions? We have a lot of data at DLA that we typically can't get to all of it from an analytical perspective. So there are limitations in terms of how much and how quickly humans can go through the data. So how do we make more of our data available to the workforce through the use of AI to inform their decision-making as well? So I think those are just what I think are really straightforward examples of how this is going to help from a human-in-the-loop perspective. But I also believe it also informs how we train or how we actually organize our workforce as well. If I'm incorporating AI, the skill set that I need to train my workforce and continuously upskill my workforce to, that's a lot different than it looks today in a traditional, you know, reactive analytics world as opposed to the predictive nature that AI allows you to put your workforce into. So we're going to train our workforce a lot differently to make use of the tool as well.
0: Yeah, as far as that change management piece, the reskilling, the upskilling, you know, how does that change in the training look like? And generally speaking, how do you get the DLA workforce prepared for a pretty significant change?
1: So I think we have to take advantage of what's happening in their personal lives. I mean, AI has been forced on us in one way or the other, personally, either through customer service, chatbots, self-service.

0: is things like Amazon and other commercial real retail sites. So we shouldn't assume our workforce is starting with no knowledge of AI and how to interact with it, but how do we build upon that as well? So use similar models. I think the ChatGPTs are a nice get familiar with AI, just get used to the interaction and how that occurs. But I think there's a need to really focus on, you know, prompting the engineering piece. How do you ask questions? How do you interact with AI? How do you ask the appropriate question? How do you actually know when something may be hallucinating from an AI perspective? And so I think it's fair to the workforce to say, hey, AI is not the perfect answer, just like humans never always give the perfect answer. So there's a trust and verify component that we have to acknowledge with the AI with our workforce so that it is more inviting and it's not threatening in terms of all the answers from AI are viewed as absolute.
1: Got it. Yeah. As far as, you know, obviously DLA is fairly mature in its journey here on the ERP modernization, a good sign that things are accelerating, the timeline's been moved up a bit. You know, obviously this is a tough thing for agencies to go through. What are some of the best practices or lessons learned you'd offer up to maybe some of your other CIO colleagues at other agencies who may be going through a similar type journey sometime down the line?
0: Yeah, so our lessons learned and what we would consider best practice, I've said it in some previous responses, leadership is key. This has to be leadership driven, but it can't be leadership executed, right? So while we've driven this strategy and the course of action and stayed true to our goals and timelines, we've also empowered the workforce to execute. So decisions are being made at the right level based on that oversight, governance, and guidance. Don't wait for perfect, right? With implementation of AI, transformation, I often hear we need to clean the data up before you implement AI or do some type of analytics. But I think we're using that same data today from a decision-making perspective. So how do you leverage the ability to get to an answer faster to actually accelerate some of the data cleansing, data harmonization that has to occur as part of this process? And then think beyond your immediate organization. A lot of the changes we're doing today from an ERP perspective, we share common commercial vendors for these ERPs. So the Air Force or the Army or the Navy shouldn't have to learn the lessons DLA did through our deployment. How do we share that lesson? We've put some oversight and governance in place at the DOW perspective, including our service partners, with those industry leaders to make sure that we are sharing those lessons learned. And then I think lastly, just be committed to the change. It's very easy within a department with all the real world events to get a little distracted in terms of the strategic needs. But the thing we talk about in DLA, it's we need to be where we need to be for the warfighter today, while preparing for warfighter needs tomorrow. And so one is not more important than the other, and you just have to strike the right balance between maintaining today's mission but ensuring tomorrow's mission can be met as well.
1: All right. And final question for you, sir. As far as we've touched on this a bit already, but as far as the de-risking, you know, obviously there's always a plan in place, but things can always go awry as far as implementation once you're in the middle of it. Right. What are some of the best practices as far as, you know, de-risking this whole process, knowing that it is a fairly big lift for agencies involved?
0: Yeah, I think the best practice we've had, over-communication, over-stimulation of those channels. We actually migrated our ERP to the cloud from a data center during COVID. So completely in a remote environment, we moved, you know, one of our most important applications into the cloud to prepare for the transformation effort. That was done through empowerment. That was done through communication, moving forward. So I think that's just something that's critical. You can't over communicate. When you're doing something that's this large and, you know, remove those invisible barriers to leadership. see something, say something, as you're going throughout this process. And so we've done a very good job of that here at DLA, not just internal to the agency, but also listening to our mission partners.
1: All right. Well, that does it for all the questions I have for you. Anything that we didn't get to that you want to make sure we address before closing this out?
0: I appreciate the time. I think we understand the need for transformation, the importance of the ERPs, and I think the push of the government to a more commercial baseline actually is going to allow us to support the warfighter more efficiently, more effectively, because you're not having to restrict yourself based on government-only type of applications, particularly an organization like DLA. Most of our dealings are with the global supply chain. We are working with the industry the majority of the time. So, you know, streamlining ourselves to be more commercial makes that integration, makes that relationship a lot easier to manage. So we're making progress.
1: Yeah. Just one more, if I may, just following up on what you were saying there. As far as the ERP modernization, the value proposition of all this, how do you feel this is going to make DLA, you know, more efficient, more effective at its mission?
0: Yeah. I mean, some of the goals that we have is increase demand planning, forecasting accuracy, shorter fill ratios, and actually being able to inform industry more in terms of government intentions. So how do we help from an industry planning, industrial-based perspective to give more clarity in terms of the mission needs of the department? So a lot of this investment, we're working internal with our professionals, but also with our stakeholders to understand what are those business outcomes based on this IT investment. You know, we'll achieve what I call marginal, you know, cost savings from an IT infrastructure perspective. But the real focus of this is how do you increase the mission effectiveness, but also create some efficiencies in terms of how we deliver the supplies to the warfighter.
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6: From ABC News, I'm Brian Clark. President Trump used his White House speech last night to claim that foreign countries have accessed U.S. election information.
7: Hundreds of millions of U.S. voter files are in the hands of foreign governments. Our machines and ballot counting systems are exposed to hacking and manipulation and corruption.
6: He said this proves the need to implement the bill he wants that calls for tighter restrictions around voting in federal elections, but he did not offer any proof that there's been a direct impact. And Pennsylvania Governor Josh Shapiro, a Democrat, said,
8: every single time Donald Trump and his enablers have been forced to produce evidence to back up his ridiculous claims, he's failed.
6: The U.S. carried out new strikes on targets in Iran, hitting more infrastructure in a bid to ease Iran's hold on the Strait of Hormuz. As the war has reignited, gas prices have increased and so have mortgage rates, as ABC's Elizabeth Schulze.
9: Borrowing costs are going up as oil prices rise again. Investors are worried that if oil and overall inflation stay higher, the Federal Reserve will be less likely to cut interest rates. This is putting a big damper on the housing market. Pending home sales dropped 5% in June from a month ago. Typically at this time of year, we do see stronger sales for people who are still looking to buy or trying to refinance.
6: Health regulators believe shredded iceberg lettuce served at Taco Bell locations in five states is behind the cyclosporiasis outbreaks, as ABC's Sam Champion.
10: The FDA identifying a single supplier of the lettuce from Mexico used by the restaurants where sick people say they ate. Taco Bell voluntarily removing the impacted lettuce nationwide, saying in a statement it will be replaced within 24 hours in select states, adding, "We believe public health is a shared responsibility among restaurants, their suppliers, and authorities."
6: You're listening to ABC News.
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6: Millions of people from the Midwest to the Mid-Atlantic are dealing with another day of potentially unhealthy air that's being fed by smoke from more than 900 wildfires burning in Canada, says ABC's Matt Rivers.
13: Detroit and Chicago among the major cities with the worst air quality worldwide, with visitors to the Windy City feeling the effects.
14: Come out the subway, chest started to give me some issues, nose was burning, I can taste it.
13: Milwaukee officials recording their worst ever air quality, more than double the previous record number.
6: Flooding in Texas led officials in the Hill Country to use new warning systems that were installed after last year's floods that killed more than 130 people.
15: When the floodwaters came on July 4th, 2025, audible sirens were few and far between. A year later, dozens of warning devices have been funded and installed. In this first real-world test,
16: there was a triggering of the siren that did not go off immediately.
15: Governor Greg Abbott says the siren was flipped on a few minutes later and did go off.
16: For all practical purposes, the functionality of the sirens worked just fine.
15: Still, hundreds of people had to be rescued this week from high water. Jim Ryan, ABC News in Dallas-Fort Worth.
6: The flooding is blamed for at least two deaths. Actress Brenda Frickers died at 81, the first Irish actress to win an Academy Award for My Left Foot, probably better known for her role playing the Pigeon Lady in Home Alone 2. I'm Brian Clark, ABC News.
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20: Welcome back to CBS Eye on Veterans. I'm Navy veteran and journalist Phil Briggs, reporting for the military veteran website ConnectingVets.com. Now this week, we've got an incredible interview for you about the recent raid in Venezuela, where elite U.S. military forces, like 1st Special Forces Operational Detachment Delta, or Delta Force, successfully extracted the notorious Venezuelan president, Nicolas Maduro, and brought him to the U.S. to be tried on drug trafficking charges. Shortly after the raid, my colleague, Special Forces and Ranger veteran, author, and acclaimed journalist Jack Murphy published on the website thehighside.substack.com an article entitled Bold Delta Force Raid Leads to Capture of Maduro. But what really made this article stand out from the mainstream reporting we've all seen were the incredible details that Jack was able to include as a journalist with deep connections within the intelligence and special operations community. So here to go behind the scenes of this daring raid is Special Forces veteran, my buddy Jack Murphy. Jack, welcome back to Eye on Vets, brother.
21: Hey, Phil. Thanks for having me again.
20: Always good. And thought of you, I mean, almost called you over the weekend to just be like, hey, what's really going on? And before we even dive into that, is it unusual to you, being a former Ranger, being former Special Forces, like how much we're seeing real time in an operation like this? Because I was always under the impression that these types of stories are obscure blips on the world news radar and no one ever connects the dots between U.S. intelligence, maybe CIA, maybe government. Is it weird we're even talking about this so openly?
21: Not anymore. You know, the speed of communications has, you know, sped up a lot over the last couple decades. And with social media, we saw both in Caracas and we saw in Abbottabad in 2011, you know, some of the first reports that there's a raid going on is local people on social media recording, why is there a helicopter over my city? What the hell's going on? So that's part of it. But the other part that, you know, I'm not particularly surprised that we're talking about this is, yes, these units do clandestine and low visibility operations around the world, stuff that you and I just don't hear about. But when they do kinetic operations, especially big, like centerpiece operations like this, and abduct the leader of a country out of his palace in Shanghai to a U.S. naval ship, that's going to come out in the press. Like, you're not hiding that. And sure enough, President Trump and the chairman of the Joint Chiefs of Staff, Marco Rubio and Pete Hegseth, did a press conference on it, you know, just like 12 hours later, and kind of laid out, not in granular detail, but quite a bit of detail about how the operation unfolded. So yeah, we're in a new era of information transparency, where it's basically impossible to have a unit that is overtly conducting combat operations and also maintain secrecy.
20: And certainly not in a country where people have cell phones, too. You're more likely to get away with it in the middle of Central Africa than you
21: would. Conducting airstrikes and kidnapping the president. Yeah, I mean, that's going to come out.
20: All right. Let's just jump in. I'll just glean from the lead here to the article, and we'll kind of dive in from here. Because, again, this is incredible writing, incredible insight into what we just witnessed. But you kick off by saying a bold nighttime raid in Caracas executed by Delta Force and 160th Special Operations Aviation Regiment. Cool squadron name, too, by the way. The Night Stalkers.
21: Yeah,
20: always
21: yeah.
20: Love that. That's basically the people that give the rides to the elite special operations.
21: They have the hard part of the mission, as far as I'm concerned.
20: Oh, you got to fly them in and get them out. And
21: yeah.
20: It's a two-way range when you're in the air.
21: Absolutely.
20: Cannot be fun dropping into a situation, no matter where you are in the world. But you described the air package overhead totaling more than 150 aircraft. They went on to capture Venezuelan President Nicolas Maduro and his wife Celia Flores,
0: The mission was called Operation Absolute Resolve. And as we just described here in the start, not your typical Joint Special Operations Command, a capture-kill raid, but was designed to serve as an arrest warrant based on a Department of Justice indictment against Maduro and his regime. In this sense, Delta operators were escorts to federal law enforcement officers. The preparation was over months and months. We'll get into that a little bit later this hour. The coordination of the CIA, National Security Agency, National Geospatial Intelligence Agency, and under the command of Air Force General Dan Kane, who formerly was the chairman of the Joint Chiefs of Staff, and prior to that worked as the head of the Joint Special Operations Command. So he kind of knew Black Ops firsthand. This is his bread and butter, so to speak. So having said all that, let's begin with my first question. Is it weird that we're using a military asset like Delta for something that seems more law enforcement?
1: Yeah, that's an interesting question. So the FBI hostage rescue team has a long history of working with JSOC. Delta helped stand that unit up. Many years ago, when I was doing, or I was a part of operations in Iraq with the Special Ops Task Force, we had a couple FBI agents from HRT out with us. Maybe the most direct comparison would be some of the rendition operations that Delta Force did in Libya, probably about 10 years ago now, where they went over to Libya and they grabbed terrorists. They had FBI agents embedded in their task force to actually make an arrest, because they're serving an arrest warrant that the United States has issued. And so this maintains that chain of custody, that a law enforcement officer is placing them under arrest, and they're then transported back to the United States for prosecution.
0: Okay, so not unheard of if you're in the know. Got it. What do you say to those who say he got reverse iced, though? I heard John Stewart use that term recently. You know, ICE gets a bunch of people and then swoops them off to another country. And we here are swooping into another country and bringing somebody, a foreign national, back to ours to be tried.
1: Well, same with that Honduran drug baron that we pardoned and sent back home. But then we're kidnapping Maduro and bringing him here for prosecution. It's goofy, I admit.
0: I mean, goofy being an understatement. Is it safe to say there's some hypocrisy going on here? We pardon one drug dealing foreign leader, and then we swoop in and we get another foreign leader and bring him to justice. I think
1: hypocrisy is a fundamental part of politics, and I can even accept the hypocrisy to a certain extent, because the pragmatism that's necessary to make deals in the national or international arena. But that said, we are, in my opinion, in an era of increased hypocrisy, contradiction, incoherence, and irrationality, to the point that it's hard to reconcile any of those things or make any sort of sense of them in your mind. And I think it's part of the era we're in. It's an age of shamelessness, it feels like.
0: I like that almost as much as reverse iced. An age of shamelessness. All right.
1: Now that said, I have no sympathy for Nicolas Maduro. I have no sympathy for the Manuel Noriegas or the terrorists that we scooped up in Libya. You know, they're not good guys. Soleimani was a really bad guy, and the world is a better place without him. But the question you have to ask is, just because this action is anti-Iranian, anti-Al-Qaeda, okay, but is it also pro-America? That's the bigger question, and I think that's the question that listeners will have to come to their own conclusions about. You know, I can give my opinion, but that's all it is. I'd certainly encourage people to think about that.
0: Yeah, and that's really what the entire tenor of this conversation I hope to be. It's just something to think about, and we're going to get back to the cool guy details here in a minute, but I got to ask, do administrations, this isn't about Trump, this isn't about Obama, this is just about U.S. government in general, do they always need to seek congressional approval to make a kinetic strike against somebody that is obviously doing harm to the world? I mean,
1: so I'm not a lawyer, but the president does have quite a bit of authority to deploy military forces, particularly if there's an imminent threat against the United States. And then he would have to inform Congress afterwards, possibly, you know, get a declaration of war, all the other stuff that goes along with that.
21: But then the imminent threat aspect of it is our government saying that, well, they're shipping fentanyl, you know, whatever drug into the United States and killing Americans, and that constitutes an imminent threat to America. How the AUMF authorizes, preparation of the battle space in Venezuela is beyond me. I mean, you're going to have to talk to a lawyer that can explain that one, because, again, that's one of those contradictions that's hard for me to reconcile. But then in the press conference, they're like, yeah, we want the oil. And you can't make the claim, though, that oil in the ground in Venezuela is an imminent threat to American lives. Like, that just doesn't make any sense.
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0: My name is Luis Fonsi. A lot of people don't know enough about Alzheimer's and dementias. 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Don't be afraid to get help. Don't be afraid to put it out in the open, because it will be better for them and for their loved ones.
1: Con la certeza que respiro, te amaré.
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3: And we're back at CBS, Eye on Veterans. I'm Navy vet Phil Briggs with ConnectingVets.com. Now, after the news broke of the recent Delta Force raid, where elite U.S. military forces extracted the notorious self-proclaimed leader of Venezuela, Nicolas Maduro, I read an incredibly detailed article about the mission from my colleague and Special Forces veteran Jack Murphy. Because of his personal experience in special operations and his deep connections in the intelligence community, he was able to get some details that were previously unreported. So here we jump into the part of our conversation where we talked about the immediate pivot from a case that targeted a drug-dealing leader that posed an immediate threat to U.S. citizens to our takeover of the entire country and their oil industry.
4: So they use this pretext of, you know, drug trafficking, and it is a pretext. I mean, you can watch that press conference for yourself, and I mean, they just come right out and say it, like, yeah, we're getting oil, man.
3: Yeah, you know, and then to say it's a threat directly, the drugs themselves are a threat. I could understand Osama bin Laden was a threat.
4: Right.
3: And the whole Al-Qaeda, going all the way back to its origin, the Mujahideen, you know, I mean, I can understand.
4: Soleimani, I mean, was launching strikes. He had American blood on his hands.
3: Oh, my gosh, the countless strikes against U.S. forces in Iraq during GWAT. But then, you know, you look at Osama bin Laden and the pretext to even the war on terror with 9/11. You know, I can connect those dots and say, if you got to go somewhere and take out a bad guy, yeah. But those are different scenarios than a bunch of amped up free Americans doing lines of blow in the bathroom, you know, that they willingly chose to do at a nightclub. Those were people getting high. That legit wanted to be doing it. I mean,
4: yeah. I mean, interestingly, you know, JSOC and Delta Force, they went after Pablo Escobar in the early 1990s, but that was because Pablo took down a civilian airliner to kill, I can't remember the whole story, but to kill one person on that airliner, he blew up an airplane full of people. And that put himself in a totally different arena of international terrorism.
3: Oh, okay. So I had no idea. So there is, to some degree, a precedent with us chasing down drug dealers using military assets.
4: Oh, but sure. Yes. They were non-state actors, though, okay? They were drug cartels. This is the, you know, his presidency is deemed illegitimate. You know, the election may have been rigged and a joke, but like it or not, he was the de facto leader of Venezuela.
3: Yeah. So much more than just a drug dealer when, as you'd mentioned, just seconds later, they're like, and now that we got control, we're also going to take care of all this oil for you. Like, yeah. Okay, which came first, chicken or egg? Which came first, cocaine or petroleum? I'm not sold.
4: Yeah.
3: All right. Let's talk about preparation for this. This is where your article really gets fascinating.
5: I was amazed at some of the details you can glean. Again, I respect our community enough to know that, you know, when you say source or sources, you know, we're not naming them here, but it's not because you're just making this up. This isn't spinning yarn. This isn't a fictional narrative or a fantasy. You guys have, you as a former member of the special operations community, do know some unique individuals. It's endlessly fascinating.
4: So just to touch on that about the use of anonymous sources, I mean, there's always a question, well, why do they need to be anonymous, which is an understandable question. And yeah, a lot of times sources don't need to be anonymous. In this case, they are, because they are people in and around the United States government that have access to certain information. And if their names became public, they could potentially be prosecuted by the Department of Justice. And that's why anonymous sources have to be used. I'm a journalist. I have First Amendment rights, freedom of speech, freedom of the press, but a journalist's sources do not have those freedoms in the same way, and the government could go after them. And hence, yeah, that's why I use anonymous sources in this article, and why I even curtailed some of the information I was told. There's information about intelligence gathering and how we knew what we knew that I made a little vague in certain parts of the article. When it comes to sources, like human sources in foreign countries, you have to be very careful about that, because, you know, if one of our spies, a CIA guy, got exposed, that's really bad. But he's going to get, you know, a black eye, literally or figuratively, and kicked out of the country. If it's an intelligence source, a recruited foreign source overseas, that guy will be brought down into a basement and shot. And I mean, end of story. So you need to be really careful about that.
5: Well, you definitely treated it right here. And let's take a peek behind the curtain here. Just a couple of the facts I learned from this article. Again, talking about Operation Absolute Resolve and the capture of Venezuelan President Nicolas Maduro. And we talk about kind of the setup to this. They actually made a mock-up of where he was staying. And in addition to that, the intelligence prep work included finding out some really cool granular details. Share with me a little bit about that. Even the importance of knowing about his pets. That's
4: so cool. So that was a comment that the chairman of the Joint Chiefs of Staff made, that we were tracking where he was going, where he lived, what he was doing, even what his pets were. And that comment probably isn't too far from the truth. My understanding is that we recruited a source very close to Maduro, and I will leave it at that. The source was able to tell the United States intelligence community almost in real time about Maduro's movements. And we were tracking him in that manner for a couple weeks. As far as some of the other preparation that went into this, one of the things that really enabled this operation was a couple high-level defectors from the Venezuelan government over the last year or so. One of them was an intelligence chief. The other was one of the people that ran a state-owned oil company in Venezuela. And the CIA was able to use those guys to gain a lot of insight into what was going on inside Venezuela and figure out who we can work with in Venezuela. Who can we use as an intelligence source? Who can we use as a support agent? And we did, in fact, recruit a source network inside Venezuela. The CIA put some people on the ground in August, and they began establishing this network. As they got closer to the operation itself, they did things like emplacing various pieces of technical gear, like beacons for bombing targets or electronic jammers in key places, and these types of activities to sort of prepare the environment for the operation that was to come. So that's one part of, you know, what happened. And then, of course, the source that was recruited closer to Maduro. And then some of the other things that were done in the run-up to this, the lights in Caracas blinked out. Just as this operation was taking place, which is the same thing that happened in Abbottabad, Pakistan, when the SEALs went in to kill bin Laden. So, I mean, and President Trump, he said we did that with certain expertise that we have. Make of that what you will. I've also been told that we took control of the communications, the military communication system, as that operation unfolded. So those are some of the things that were done in the run-up to this operation to prepare for it.
5: Mm. So we have the ability to turn the lights out in just about any city in the world if we want to. That is,
4: I don't know if that's true, but in some cities apparently we do.
5: That is wild. Yeah, I mean, I maybe shouldn't say so much as any city in the world, but yeah, just to think that at a moment's notice the U.S. can just, you know, We need a little bit of darkness here. Let's just turn the lights right. off on the whole city.
4: You know, the thing is that the United States military fights at night, and they fight at night better than anyone else. But what's, you know, operating in an urban area that's well lit, turning off the lights gives them a tremendous advantage with their night vision.
5: Not to mention the fact that the power that enables the security systems just immediately goes out. So you've got, right. you know, a window of time there. Another cool thing you talked about as far as this mission goes, you talked about like flying in with the 160th there and masking the terrain.
4: Terrain masking, yeah. That's a technique that helicopter pilots will use. And basically you fly almost nape of the earth. You're flying like 100 feet off the ground. And what you're doing is you're positioning your helicopter's ingress path with a terrain feature between you and the enemy's radar installations. So you're using a mountain or a hilltop to conceal your movement as you come in. And then as you pop up over that terrain feature, maybe they see you, but by then it's too late. In this case, as they were coming up over that last terrain feature, we had all kinds of aircraft in the air doing suppressive airstrikes. And so they started eliminating those air defense units to create a path for the 160th pilots to fly into the target area. I believe it was a couple little birds, two Chinooks, and six or seven Blackhawks, I believe.
5: Wow, that's cool.
4: And the assault force was made up of C Squadron of Delta Force and elements of 3rd Ranger Battalion. Those were the two elements on the assault team. Again, as we mentioned earlier, two FBI HRT guys were along for the ride to make the arrest.
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3: This is CBS Eye on Veterans, the weekly show that looks at life through the eyes of our military vets. And I'm Navy veteran Phil Briggs. Now we've been talking about Operation Absolute Resolve, where Delta Force and elite special operations teams recently captured and removed the president of Venezuela, Nicolas Maduro, in a covert pre-dawn mission almost straight out of Hollywood. Our guest, Jack Murphy, special forces veteran and journalist, recently wrote an article for The High Side, national security news outlet, and revealed some granular details about the mission from sources whose identity must be withheld for operational security. We talked about a rare FBI unit that works alongside special operations forces and was there for the capture of Maduro.
4: Yeah, the FBI HRT team is very interesting to me because they are, in a sense, operators. Some people would probably cringe at me using that term, but they're highly trained. They know how to do close quarter battle and hostage rescues, and they've gotten very good at what they do. If you remember the Bunker Boy story from a handful of years ago, mm-hmm. where that crazy guy kidnapped the kid and brought him in the bunker, and HRT successfully rescued the kid. So they are assaulters, you could say. They do diving, they do parachuting, all that special ops type stuff, but they are also badged FBI agents that can collect evidence, do investigations, and make arrests. And that's something that Delta Force doesn't do. By design, it doesn't do that because of some of the laws that we have, posse comitatus and so forth, about the military operating domestically, which actually brings me to a funny point. Going into a country like Mexico or Panama, Venezuela, wherever, and grabbing up a drug cartel guy is a time-honored technique that the DEA calls habeas grabis.
5: There's an actual term for it.
4: That's a nickname. It's not an official term, but it's a term that has been used in those communities for a while.
5: See, this is the stuff you get by talking to Jack Murphy. You're not going to read this in the Post. The Times doesn't have this. You got to be with somebody that's smoked cigars and drank some bourbon with tier one guys to get these kinds of things. Is it true, you think, that they actually built a structure similar to the where he was staying in order to practice getting in and getting out and knowing, you know, your infill and your exfill technique?
4: Yes, my understanding is they did have a full-scale mock-up that was pretty detailed, and I'm not sure exactly where there's one or two places where it could have been, but suffice to say it was in the Fort Bragg area, North Carolina, where they did those rehearsals.
5: And to think somewhere out there in America is like a group of contractors and carpenters and stuff that have this super secret contract where, hey, what are you building over there? Nothing.
4: Yeah. Nothing, dude. I think a lot of those guys are actually former special ops guys themselves that get these contracts. And yeah, you're kind of right. I mean, there are these people who are cleared, like, you know, you're at least going to be limitedly read on to whatever's going on.
5: All right. Some more fun facts from this article. Talk about some of the military hardware or just, you know, what is in one of these mission sets. You'd mentioned 150 aircraft, but talk to me a little bit about like some of the tools we use just in the nature of these type of operations.
4: Oh, well, I mean, I think most people are familiar at this point from films, if nothing else. You know, these guys are jocked up with the body armor and night vision and all kinds of weaponry. But they're also going to carry all kinds of manual ballistic and explosive breaching tools. That's going to be a big thing, especially in Latin America, if you've ever been down there. There's a lot of security. There's a lot of barbed wire. There's a lot of heavy doors that you would have to get through. And as the operators came up and they cleared this structure, Maduro was in the process of trying to close the steel door on a panic room that he was trying to hide in. And that's when the Delta guys caught up with him and he was placed under arrest. Him and his wife were both placed under arrest.
5: And then, of course, the aircraft we're talking that are, you know, above just for the opening salvo of a mission like this, the aircraft, you know, are everything from what, F-22s and
4: Fighters, bombers, remotely piloted drones, all that stuff is up there. I should also mention, too, that this operation involved the deployment of a Ranger battalion, a Delta Force squadron, and a SEAL Team 6 squadron. And the SEALs hit secondary targets in Venezuela at the same time that all of this was going on. And unfortunately, I'm not totally understanding just yet what those targets were. We'll probably find out about that in the future. But they were involved.
5: Let's take a sidebar real quick and just talk about what appeared to be what a photo that Trump himself had posted to his Truth Social account of a captured Maduro in what appeared to be a DEA jacket. At what point did he get the Nike tracksuit, do you think?
4: So I think that happened once they got on the USS Iwo Jima. When the assault force came back and landed on the Iwo Jima, that was when Maduro was transferred from FBI custody to DEA custody. And I imagine that's because FBI did the op because they have a long relationship with Delta. But the indictment against Maduro is for drug trafficking. So he was turned over to the DEA, and they maintained custody of him, bringing him back to the United States.
5: Oh, okay. So there's a little more signaling going on than what we think with these pictures. You know, the DEA jacket shows that he's wanted on drug crimes. The Nike tracksuit shows, like many tracksuits through the generations, that he is a drug dealer.
4: Need some more gold chains, maybe.
5: Right, or something. Should have let him take his sleep mask off at least. I don't know what that was about, but that's
4: it's interesting that picture. I mean, Trump posted it, so I mean he had his reasons. But I'm told that Maduro has been treated as a de facto head of state. That's why they didn't put him in an orange jumpsuit, and they didn't they tried to keep him away from the news helicopters. They didn't necessarily want to do like a perp walk with him. And I've also been told that he's been video recorded almost constantly since they grabbed him up. The reason being, in case the Department of Justice or the military at any point has to refute allegations that torture was used. So they want to have, you know, irrefutable evidence.
5: All right, so it's more than just my comical take on fashion. Got it. Okay. All right. So many fascinating things in this article. This wasn't without sort of a two-way fight, though, and I hadn't heard until I'd read this article that we were hit by enemy fire.
4: Yes. I'm still finding out more about this operation and may end up writing more about it. I've been told that the number of enemy KIA during this operation is somewhere around 80. That includes, according to the Cuban government, 32 Cuban officers that were ostensibly Maduro's bodyguard, which tells you a couple of things. Obviously, there's a Cuban nexus to all of this. But furthermore, why does Maduro need Cubans to guard him? He doesn't trust his own countrymen to do that. Somebody that has popular support is, you know, going to have people from his country guarding him, right? If he was a legitimate leader. So these are questions to ask. I'm told that there were two civilian casualties. We blew up a radio tower and it fell over on a shack that, you know, some local civilians were using as a home. So, I mean, any kind of collateral damage is tragic, but I do think they tried to minimize it as best they could on this operation. As far as other engagements, I mean, one of the helicopters got shot up on the way in, but maintained, you know, it was flyable, and they continued with the mission. And then on the way out, there were more suppressive fires from airstrikes, and it sounds like the helicopters may have suppressed some enemy positions as well.
5: Which, again, speaks to what you said at the top of the interview here, is that, you know, some of the biggest heroes are not necessarily the guys kicking in doors, but it's the 160th. You know, the Night Stalkers flying in. I mean, you're flying the plane. You're not, you can't even really defend yourself that well.
4: It's hard to articulate to people just like how talented those pilots are and the things that they can do with their aircraft. You'd be amazed. I've been on them and watched them set a helicopter down on a street in the middle of Mosul, Iraq at night with telephone wires and electrical wires all around us fluttering in the rotor wash. And they're able to maneuver that aircraft just in the perfect place, get you right down, put you where you belong. I've been on little birds landing on rooftops and stuff like that. I mean, again, not trying to like make this about me. I'm just saying it's incredibly impressive what those pilots are able to do.
5: So cool. Yeah. In fact, I remember talking to the author of the book, The Making of a Night Stalker, an incredible book. And even in your memoirs, I was it your memoir that talks about John Waning or where you're sitting on the...
4: That might have been me.
5: Yeah. Yeah. You described the term for sitting on the edge of the chopper, you know, the gun ready, sitting it almost on the, like a horse.
4: Yeah, sitting on the pod of the little bird facing forward. Yeah, John Waning it.
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4: 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I'm Navy vet Phil Briggs from ConnectingVets.com. And we're rolling into the new year with a story as explosive as the fireworks on New Year's Eve. Jack Murphy, a Special Forces veteran and journalist, recently dropped an article on The High Side, national security news outlet, that gives us a behind-the-scenes look at the capture of the notorious president of Venezuela, Nicolas Maduro, by U.S. Special Operations. We'll wrap this hour with a deeper look into the mission, an interesting note about the U.S. Navy's role, and hear some important takeaways from Jack, who's personally been involved in classified missions as a Ranger and Special Forces. USS Iwo Jima. Just a little bit about that. Like, so he went from his compound and we got him and then flew to a Navy ship.
5: Right. I believe they launched from that ship also. So off the coast, and I mean, I'm not a Navy guy, but the Iwo Jima is like an amphibious strike aircraft, I think it's called, or amphibious assault craft or something. And it's one of those, it has a flat top, sort of like an aircraft carrier, but I believe they only fly helicopters and Ospreys off of it, like rotary wing aircraft. And then inside the hull of the aircraft, the Marines can take their amphibious landing craft off of it and go to shore. So, yeah, again, I'm not a Navy guy, but that was the platform that they used.
4: Yeah, so cool. And I never got my surface warfare pin while I was in because I was just a lowly journalist. But I'll say that it is impressive, those kinds of ships. We've got a tool in the box for just about everything in the Navy. Shout out to the men and women of USS Iwo Jima. You guys are awesome.
5: Yeah, especially whichever, you know, lowly private got wind of the operation and bet on, what is it, Poly Market against the Maduro regime the day before the operation. Did you see that?
4: No.
5: Yeah, somebody got on there and, you know, this one of these things where you can like bet against futures. It's like short selling, basically. And this guy, we don't know who, short sold the Maduro regime that it was going to be, hit in the next 24 hours than it was. And this guy put like 40,000 in and he drew like over $100,000 the next day. And I have no idea who that was. I'm telling a joke that, you know, I imagine some like private chipping paint on the hull of the aircraft and gets wind that this mission's taking place, sees the helicopters taking off and gets on his cell phone. It's like, bye, bye, bye.
4: That's the E4 Mafia for you, baby. That is a brilliant.
5: Would it surprise you though if that came out, if that was the case?
4: Not at all. That would not, as a former E4 and, you know, kind of a derelict myself, definitely not surprising at all. I think it's only a matter of time before we can bet on war things on DraftKings or on, you know, FanDuel.
5: That's what they're already doing that on, yeah, I think it's called Poly Market.
4: You're such a nerd, Jack. I love it. You know all these dark things about the internet. That is great.
5: Yeah, it's my speciality.
4: The Dark Corners of the World, featuring Jack Murphy, your host. Let's look forward a little bit now. We've talked so much about this mission and kind of behind the curtain, but it remains to be seen, you know, after we pick up Maduro, he gets brought all the way from this Venezuela.

0: Mela Navy ship. He's in New York. He's rooming with P. Diddy or something there in a jail in Brooklyn. Trump comes out and says, we're going to run it, meaning the U.S. government. What the heck does that mean?
1: Yeah, I mean, it doesn't really mean anything, does it? You know, when we go and do these things, so often the transition plan is simply, good luck, bro. You got this, you know, and you know, we've seen how that works out, and all of our partner forces from South Vietnam to Afghanistan to Iraq and elsewhere. But I think, in my understanding of this operation is, you know, despite some of the bluster, that this operation was seen more as a policy change rather than a regime change. And now we get into a game of semantics, of course. But why I point that out is that we removed Maduro, but we left the other key leaders in Venezuela in place. We didn't remove them. And so we're hoping to create this sort of like leadership gap that will be filled with new people that are more amenable to working with the United States government. And I think that's what Marco Rubio and Donald Trump are looking for, is a sort of fresh batch of leaders in Venezuela that are willing to work with, frankly, American oil companies.
0: Mm. You know, anytime you do that, you run the risk of like, okay, you have a policy initiative and you've rolled out your military assets, you've deposed a leader. So you own the policy on paper, but you don't own the back streets in the rural heartland of this country. So what happens, as we saw in Iraq and Afghanistan, the locals can be easily turned to think that, well, now this is an anti-colonial, an anti-imperial initiative, and get out the big, bad American Westerners and fight for your right to party. Do we run the risk of these, and what's the group I've heard about? Colectivos? The people that are loyalists to Maduro? Do we run the risk of them running around the street saying, look what America's trying to do to you? It's stealing our natural resources. Like, do they run this risk of this whole thing going sideways now on the back streets? Because people are like, yeah, I don't want to get ripped off by an American.
1: Yeah, no, there's definitely a risk there. And there are many Venezuelans who are understandably upset by this and upset by the instability that their government is going through right now. You know, even if everything goes according to plan, I've been told that America's reception in Venezuela is going to be icy, to say the least. There's going to be a bit of an uphill battle there. But it's also telling that there hasn't been like riots in the streets. There hasn't been like a resistance organization or insurgency kicking up in Caracas or elsewhere. You haven't seen any of that. And what can we take away from that? I mean, maybe it's that people are, you know, kind of okay with him going. You know, this is, he may have outlived his welcome. Not for me to say, but that there haven't been like widespread protest movements or whatever. It seems like maybe it's not the biggest thing over the long term. But I mean, it remains to be seen. I mean, you're right. Like, all of this could go sideways very quickly.
0: So, like, basically, if the average Venezuelan's daily life doesn't radically improve, or at least feel like it's on the road to improvement, those people that were pretty impartial or frankly disgusted by Maduro, they could easily be swayed to be like, yeah, 6 months in, a year in, life just gets even worse. They could be convinced that this whole thing was, you know, bad, and it's the dang Americans' fault.
1: Yeah, I mean, the VP was sworn in after Maduro was kidnapped. And it remains to be seen how much popular support she's going to have. But right now, she has some support. Yeah, I mean, it's a sort of transitory time for the Venezuelans. And I mean, I understand that everyone feels very nervous down there.
0: And it just kind of echoes of GWAT to me, because I'd imagine in all those cities, there was a time when they were like, yes, Saddam Hussein's gone, thank you. And then it's impossible to get your daily life done. And a year and a half later, you're like, what have you done?
1: It becomes, you know, even the people who supported you, you know, who didn't like Saddam or didn't like Maduro, but then 5 years later, they're like, why are the Americans still here? Yeah. Like, why are you still in my country? I don't get it. What are you doing here? And, you know, we can say that it's not colonialism, but if you have 100,000 American soldiers in South Vietnam or in Iraq, or if you put a lot of troops into Venezuela, that feels a hell of a lot like colonialism to the people that live there. And sometimes we don't really understand that as Americans.
0: Now that's where we'll leave it for this week. But to hear the full interview with Jack Murphy about this covert mission, you got to check out the CBS Eye on Veterans podcast. And for more incredible national security reporting, you got to check out Jack Murphy on the High Side at highside.substack.com. I'm Navy veteran Phil Briggs, and we'll be back again next week with more stories from our incredible military vets on CBS Eye on Veterans.
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10: From ABC News, I'm Wayne Cabot. The air quality in the eastern U.S. is so bad, FIFA is monitoring for any impact on Sunday's World Cup final in New Jersey. Canada now reporting 893 active fires, only 156 crews to fight them. Meteorologist Ginger Z sees improvement for some.
11: The wind shift is what we're going to wait for. So Chicago tonight, UC clearing. A southwest wind takes over. Then it's bad. Cleveland, Pittsburgh tonight to Washington, D.C.
10: The smoke is so bad in Philadelphia, they've declared a code purple, the most serious, meaning the air is very unhealthy for everyone. Other side of the state, Allegheny County canceling tonight's free summer concert with the 70s band Orleans. A bridge in Uvalde, Texas has collapsed from historic flooding that brought 200 water rescues and claimed 2 lives in Texas. Major quake now reported near the border of Mexico and Guatemala could bring a tsunami. The U.S. Geological Service monitoring a 7.3 quake that just hit. For the first time, Iran says that it attacked a U.S. base in Syrian territory. Iran also attacked in Kuwait, hitting power plants and water desalination plants. International oil prices up again right now, the highest price in a month. DHS Secretary Mark Wayne Mullen has sent letters to 4 states claiming non-citizens on voting rolls.
12: President Trump is correct when he said that election security is national security.
10: He says DHS has found more than 250,000 potential non-citizens registered in California, Nevada, New Jersey, and Pennsylvania. The Bipartisan Policy Center finds that most of them are citizens who are misidentified by outdated information or clerical errors. Apple just surpassed NVIDIA in market value, putting it back on top, the world's most valuable company. NVIDIA was the most valuable until just now. It overtook Microsoft last year. 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
10: Well, cases of that parasitic illness keep on growing, and there's new information from the feds about the origins. ABC's Sam Champion has details.
15: The FDA and the CDC saying the outbreak has been linked to shredded iceberg lettuce served at some Taco Bell locations in five states: Indiana, Kentucky, Michigan, Ohio, and West Virginia. The FDA identifying a single supplier of the lettuce from Mexico used by the restaurants where sick people say they ate.
10: After an abysmal May, U.S. housing starts picked up in June, but ABC's Jim Ryan says there's trouble that may loom for the industry.
16: Home builders have been reluctant to start new projects this year, knowing that home buyers are facing sky-high interest rates. Still, overall housing starts in June came in at a seasonally adjusted annual rate of 1.42 million. That's 19% higher than in May. The same report from the Census Bureau hints at trouble ahead, though. Building permits last month fell by about 3% from the previous month.
10: In the UK today, Andy Burnham is officially declared leader of Britain's governing Labour Party, clearing the way for Burnham to take over as Prime Minister. Target issuing a recall for thousands of children's sandals. There are decorative pearls that have been found to present a choking hazard to young kids. No one's been injured or thankfully killed by this so far. Target recommending customers stop using any of these recalled sandals and keep them away from children. Wayne Cabot, ABC News.
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17: Today's federal newscast. Democrats are seeking to offer support to laid-off Foreign Service officers looking to get their jobs back. A new bill called the Foreign Service Test-Free Reentry Act would let former State Department officers rejoin service without needing to retake Foreign Service entry exams. Former federal employees gathered in front of the Capitol building on Thursday to mark the one-year anniversary of major State Department layoffs.
18: The former feds were joined by union officials and lawmakers to warn that the State Department's reduction in force has weakened agency expertise and harmed national security. Firdaus Baga was one of the more than 1,300 State Department workers who was laid off.
19: 1 year later, America is significantly less safe because these people, these badges, are no longer working.
18: Lawmakers at the conference also highlighted their recent legislation that seeks to help reinstate the laid-off employees and reform federal recruitment policies. Drew Friedman, Federal News Network.
17: Find these stories and more at federalnewsnetwork.com. I'm Eric White.
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5: Welcome to Leaders and Legends in Government with Aileen Black on Federal News Network. One-on-one interviews with the people who've left a lasting imprint on the government and the nation. 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
21: Today I'm delighted and honored, actually, to have Jen Savada, a leader for guiding innovative and emerging technologies to high growth and for helping mission-focused organizations adopt capabilities that strengthen national security and public sector. Jen has earned a reputation for bridging worlds that don't always move at the same speed emerging technology and government missions needs, while staying grounded and having a people-first leadership approach. Jen, first off, it's wonderful to have you here. Thank you for joining us.
22: Thank you so much for the invitation. I'm really looking forward to our conversation today.
21: So, Jen, you know, you began your career in the military. An environment where mission clarity and teamwork are definitely essential. What drew you to serve? What was the call that gave you the passion to join the military and then stay in for several years?
22: You know, it's a story that most people don't believe or understand because I did spend 25 years in the military, but it actually started with high school sports. And the reason why I start there is that I wanted to play sports in college. And I knew I wanted to play sports in college, but I wasn't quite sure where I wanted to play. And the service academies, West Point and the Air Force Academy, were two universities out of the several universities that offered me a scholarship. And I went and visited both of them. I thought they were both really interesting, but I had no experience with the military at all. My grandfathers were both doctors in World War II. I had an uncle that was in Vietnam. And other than that, I had no one else in my family that had ever been in the military. And so when I was trying to make my decision of where I was going to go, my dad and I sat at the kitchen table. And he laid all of my opportunities out, all of my scholarships out on the table. And he looked at me and he said, Jen, if you don't go to a service academy, you'll never know what you missed. And you can never go back. But if you don't like it, you can always leave and take one of your other scholarships or go to a different school and pick up another opportunity. And so to me, at the time, I said, you know what? It's a free education. If I don't want to play basketball after a year, I don't lose my scholarship. If I get hurt, I don't lose my scholarship. If it's just not for me, I don't lose my scholarship. So yeah, I think this is where I want to go. So I went to the Air Force Academy, and it was not easy. It was the first time that I had been challenged physically, emotionally, mentally, spiritually. And to me, it instilled something in me that made me think beyond myself. And, you know, as a high school kid and as a teenager, oftentimes we're very focused on ourselves. And so it opened up an entire new environment for me and a different way of living, believing, thinking, and serving. And so I thought, well, you know what? I really enjoy this. I want to serve, but I thought I was going to serve for 5 years and be done once my commitment was up. But over time, that desire to continue to do better and to continue to make a difference and to be able to enable others to make a difference just continued to grow. And that's what led me to where I am today, you know, 25 years in the military and then an additional almost 7 years in the private sector, still supporting the public sector. And it's because of my desire to make our government even better and the nation and the world even a better place to live.
21: Military leadership teaches you to prioritize both the mission success and the well-being of your people, especially on the battlefield. How do those lessons continue to influence you, how you lead today in private sector?
22: You know, it's always interesting when people try to make a comparison between being in the military and being in the private sector and how different they are. How vastly different they are is how often people put it. And oftentimes people have a stigma that people don't transition well from the military into the private sector because of the nuances of being in the government. I, on the other hand, would say, like you say, it is not that different, that you still are driven by the same basic principles of leadership, people first, treating people with kindness, but also understanding their need, understanding how they need to grow, being able to talk to them about growth, having the hard conversations. Those are all skills that I learned in the military and that I apply to today. A leader, a manager, they're very similar. A manager may be, you know, doing a little bit more button pushing or pencil pushing numbers, but in reality, if you add that personal feeling and that personal connection to it and understanding where people come from, you now have turned a manager into a leader. And that is where I like to reside, in understanding where people are coming from, trying to empower them to be the best that they can be, and then enable them to do that with minimal oversight and guidance from me.
0: Something that is a little bit unique, though, Jen, is that you, when after you left the military service, you built a career around helping innovative small startup companies succeed in public sector and the national security space. There's very few people with your background that have the leadership position that you own. What did you learn about translating mission need to these new innovative technology solutions and you know, change in government in general sometimes happens slow, but technology, the clock speed of technology is much faster now than it ever has been before.
22: I think we're seeing accelerate even as we're speaking. You know, things are moving faster and faster and faster. I think the hard part is that some people who are in these innovative companies don't know how to match the speed of government. And so teaching them about outcomes, and that it's not about forcing your technology into their organization. It's about how you solve their problems and how you get to the outcomes that the government wants. And lo and behold, when you're able to show the value that you bring, not just that a technology that you want to sell, the government is so much faster at adoption. They will take chances. They will do proofs of value. They'll give you research money. They will do all sorts of things to bend over backwards before you even get to a contract or get to a program of record, which so many people think is the key, the golden key to success. And so starting from that use case, the problem, and how you add value are really what makes the difference and sets those young emerging technology companies apart.
0: So you do it by creating a vision, telling a story. I mean, that was a very vivid answer. So there must be a trick to this.
22: So one of the things that I usually do is when you come to a new company is you ask them, like, what do you do here? And then they start in the ones and the zeros. They say, no, what is it that you actually do? How do you do it? And what drives you? Like, what is your heart's desire? Is your heart's desire to code a program? No, your heart's desire is to solve acquisition problems, or your heart's desire is to save lives on battlefields, or your heart's desire is to make data processing faster so that we can get to decisions faster. And so you need to make sure that you are couching and describing what you do based on why you are driven to run this company and be in this company, as opposed to the thing that you're actually building and trying to solve. And so when you start from that place of value and that drive, you can create all sorts of stories, and then you ask questions. It's all about asking your customer, and that's usually the government customer, questions. What are your pain points? What is your biggest challenge? What frustrates you on a day-to-day basis? What do you wish you have? What are the things that drive you crazy about people who are selling to you in the government? So there's a list of questions, and many of them that continue to grow as you get answers, and then you build the next question. It's sort of like the five whys. Why are you doing this? Why are you doing this? Why are you doing this? Why are, you know, five times over and over and over again to get to the point where you get to the true meat of the reason for what they are doing and what they need.
0: So you've, on the other side of the equation, you also have really developed a reputation where you've identified really up-and-coming technologies. As a matter of fact, I should buy stock based on where you're going. From an AI-enabled analytics to autonomous capabilities that can support national security missions. Those are, trajectories that normally don't naturally come together, but you seem to have a good signal that tells you where this innovation is needed and how it can be applied. So tell me a little bit about how you identify technologies to help in these kind of circumstances.
22: So I have sort of two different things that go on. One is I love science fiction and I love to read. And so sometimes your brain starts to get a little excited when you read something in a story and you think to yourself, huh, how could that be applied in the real world today? So, for example, there's a book called Burn In, and it is written by two very well-known defense tech storytellers. And when you read their book, it talks about robots and how they help society and sort of what happens when things happen in the book. I won't tell you exactly what happens in the book. But when you start to think about it, you start to think about, well, how could that actually help change the world? And now we look at today and we have companies that like Figure and others that are building humanoid robots that are actually able to do things. And so when you shift science fiction, or I'll say sort of, ficant is what they call it, like fictional intelligence, when you shift that to use cases that are talked about in the government, you put a different spin on the technology. I think the same thing when you look at quantum is another example. Quantum technology is something that people are like, oh, it is never going to get here, or it's like 30 years away. But when you bring it down to its smallest levels and you look at what are the problems you're trying to solve, hey, I'm trying to solve for GPS denied environments. Like, how do we navigate? We have the Ukraine, we've got Israel and Iran, and GPS denial and spoofing and jamming going all over the place. How do you solve for a very small problem with a technology that doesn't have to have a huge capability, but a very narrow scope? And start with that narrow scope and gently over time build on that capability to get you to an enterprise type of capability. And so you don't have to solve it all at one time, but you have to think about how can you use things differently.
0: I'm speaking with Jen Svoboda. After break, we'll talk about leading through change and innovation in a high stakes environment. 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I'm Aileen Black.
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21: Welcome back to Leaders and Legend in Government on Federal News Network. I'm Aileen Black, and today I'm talking with Jen Sabata. Jen, government agencies are especially under pressure right now to modernize while maintaining security and reliability. The push for AI is, over the top right now, in particular with this administration, which, I might want to add for some good reasons. But how do you help organizations adopt AI and autonomous capabilities without losing trust, accountability, or mission assurance?
22: This is something that everybody is facing right now because AI is everywhere and everybody thinks you can put AI in anything. One of the things that has come out of the World Economic Forum this year was Julie Sweet, who is the CEO of Accenture. And she talked about human in the lead rather than human in the loop, human in the lead. And I think it's a really good example of how we should be thinking about artificial intelligence, especially as we build strategies and we're trying to minimize risk and increase trust. And the idea is that if you modernize and you shift to this idea that humans are in the lead and are really putting the foundation down for AI, then AI will be built and developed with the processes in place in order to have that risk mitigation, the trust factors involved, and understanding that it's not about the human being in that loop, and every once in a while it comes around in the loop, but it's always there doing the push and pull with AI. If we don't have trust in AI, then the technologies that we're building become meaningless. If we are unable to accept risk, then those technologies also become meaningless. And so we have to have the balance between the trust and that risk in order to be able to drive the innovation forward.
21: You know, when I look at AI tools, I look at them that they're a tool that needs to be leveraged. They're not necessarily the answer. Like Julie said, the human in the lead. Do you find that most people are thinking that AI is the answer versus how to leverage? And if you do agree with that, how do you help guide them to understand that, AI is a tool. It can make mistakes. It's the human that needs to use it correctly.
22: I think there's two camps. I think there's the camp that says AI is the answer to everything. And then there's the camp that says AI can't be trusted and should be used for nothing. Especially in government, I think we have sort of the entire spectrum for what that is. And when we're looking at the camp that says, hey, AI should be used for everything, I would say, I don't agree. Like, do we want machines to make those decisions that are based on values, morals, and ethics? Probably not, especially when you're talking about doing bombing or having cyber attacks. Do you want a cyber attack to happen just because an AI determined that one small intrusion warranted an entire takedown of a country's power grid? Probably not. But on the other side, you have those that say, no way, no how. I don't want AI involved in anything. And you have to tell them that without AI, we lose knowledge because AI has the ability to pull knowledge together. It has the ability to assess. We have the ability to really evaluate based on that assessment. And that's where we come into place. But why should we be the ones doing the assessments and pulling all the information together and doing that quantitative work when we should be doing the qualitative work? So we need to move away from the what is happening to the why it's happening and what's next.
0: I've read several reports that showed, especially in battlefield decisions, the leverage that was very positive about using an AI tool was its ability to be able to do a broad search and be able to do it in a very speedy manner and provide the information that's needed for that analysis. How do you explain to users as they're looking at adopting this how to put that equation in, that risk assessment on when you use that AI and when you rely on it?
22: What I would tell people or ask people is, have you done a Google search lately or a Bing search or whatever your search tool is? And they'll say, of course, I do it every day. And you say, well, have you noticed that your responses have changed as to what you get in your search results? And they'll say, well, you know, sometimes I notice they're better. Sometimes there's like a paragraph or information at the beginning that might be a little bit longer. I said, that's all AI. You use AI in everyday environment. You use AI to help you with the decisions that you make day to day, like what restaurant you're going to go to or how you should repair your toilet that the plumbing is broken. It's all based on AI. And as you said, it pulls the information together. It helps to you so that you don't have to know the exact words. How many of us remember when you had to put quotes around your search engine when you were doing initial searches on the internet in order to get a Boolean versus serial versus, you know, all the different types of logical searches that were out there? And so for people to be able to understand the risk, they also have to understand how it's already used in day-to-day living and how they think about risk for their day-to-day lives. And when they start to think about it in that perspective, they have a different view of AI in their work environment. And they now see it as something that enables them to be better at what they're doing and enables them, like you said, to have more information and to have a better way to evaluate what is going on.
0: You've worked across startups, across different government and mission communities. Sometimes it's difficult, especially in the government, to be able to evaluate and get started on risk just because of the nature of the beast. How do you align both stakeholders and other people in the community that have to lean into that adoption and to apply it? How do you, evaluate that and execute?
22: I think the first thing you need to know is what the role is of every stakeholder that is out there. If I use what I do today in operational technology is a very complex type of technology. It's protecting all of those cyber physical systems, all your valves, your knobs, making sure that the chlorine in your water, that the chlorine valve opens long enough so that your water is safe enough to drink and that it closes when it shouldn't so you don't get chlorine burns. Or that your power grid stays on. But when you think about who actually runs an OT network, there's the OT specialist who is like a cybersecurity specialist. There's a plant manager who makes sure that the lights stay on and that all the things are running. You have usually IT people who are different from OT because IT cares about reliability. Then you have leadership. And oh, by the way, you may even have like safety people. So for example, if you're looking at somebody who runs a port system or a bridges and tunnel system, they are concerned about the safety of the people on the roads and in those environments. And so understanding first what those roles are and then understanding what they care about helps you to identify what risks matter to them and how you describe what you can do to mitigate the risks across the board with your technology for each of those individual use cases, responsibilities, and drive them together to understand what the ultimate mission is that they're trying to work towards. And once you're able to bring them together, then you're able to identify how to mitigate the risks across the board.
0: And I'm going to pull this back a little bit. And I want to look at leaders today And it's a very complex time to be a leader, especially when you're applying new technology. But leaders need to be decisive and make a decision quickly because things are moving so quick. But at the same time, extremely empathetic. How do you maintain that balance when the stakes are so high and timelines are so compressed?
22: It's a really hard thing to do. Sometimes you have to go with your gut. You know, there's the leadership gut that's always out there is the, oh, does this feel right? I'm not sure. If it doesn't feel right, it's probably not the right decision. The other thing is that leaders don't make a decision based on the information that they just received 2 minutes ago. There's been a collective of information that they have been gathering. Maybe they've acknowledged that they were gathering it, or maybe they don't acknowledge they were gathering it because they didn't realize it was important at the time. But as you are a leader, you start to put things together that help you to create a rubric for how you make decisions, but then also enables you to know who you can trust, who you can rely on. And as I always say, is you always have the option to phone a friend, whether it's the person that you work with or somebody that is a mentor of yours. And making a decision doesn't happen in a vacuum. It happens through information, data, and data gathering. It happens through conversations with people. It happens with what's happened historically and what the outcomes are. And then finally, what are the consequences when you look at all of the different ways that this could end up, and putting that all together to create the decision that you make.
0: I'm speaking with Jen Savada. After the break, we'll explore resilience, culture, and how personal experiences shape leadership. 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I'm Aileen Black.
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0: 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I'm Aileen Black, and today my guest is Jen Savada. Jen, leadership roles in national security and emerging technology are extremely demanding, never more than today. As a mom, as well as a leader, how has parenthood shaped the way you think about priorities and perspective? I know it's changed the way that I lead people. Not that I treat them like kids, but it's given me a greater appreciation. What about you?
22: Yeah, there's a couple different things. I would agree with you that it's changed my perspective. My kids are older now. They're both in high school, but I still feel an obligation to be a mother and to be present. I think that the idea of work-life balance is a fallacy. It doesn't exist. We in reality make choices. What's important in the moment? It could be what's important this year, this month, this week, this minute. But you decide at that time what is more important. You set boundaries on both your kids and on your work, because your kids have to have boundaries just as much as work has to have boundaries. And sometimes I think people forget that. They let their kids run all over them, when in reality, kids have to have boundaries too. And they like boundaries, just like work likes a boundary. You know, the CEO that calls you at 4 o'clock on a Sunday afternoon just because they want to talk, you have to tell them, like, sorry, I'm with my kids today. I can talk to you in 3 or 4 hours. And guess what? They don't actually call you because they just picked up the phone because they didn't have anything else to do. So that's one thing, is that you have to figure out where the mix is based on the time and day. The other one is, I think it's made me more empathetic. It's made me more empathetic for the people who work for me, who have kids, and who don't have kids. Because we often forget about the people that are single or that are, you know, married without kids, that they have challenges just like the rest of us. It may be a pet, it may be a parent, or it may be just that they've got other things going on in their lives that are just as challenging. So we have to be able to look at everyone, treat them as unique, treat them as people who matter and that are a part of your team, just like your family's a part of your team.
0: Have you already had any leaders in your past that really either taught you how not to behave or how not to set boundaries, or, you know, vice versa, that really have set, you know, the kind of leader that you are today?
22: I think that there's a couple. On the good side, there are the people that listen. And I find that sometimes listening and active listening is a very challenging thing to do. And I talk to a lot of young people that I mentor, people that work for me, about listening. They go into a meeting and they think they have to talk in order to feel like they're smart. And I use the acronym WAIT. Why am I talking? And I say, sometimes you have to wait, and it has to be an uncomfortable wait in order to get to the meat of what you're saying. And so having leaders that have taught me that has been very valuable. The other thing I would say is that people who don't respect your time. I've had leaders who don't respect your time. They show up late to meetings, or they don't show up at all, and they don't cancel. They call you at all hours of the day or night, regardless of whether or not the world is on fire. I mean, after being in the military and actually supporting combat operations and being in intelligence and protecting people's lives, when somebody calls me just because they want to know if I've worked on the briefing that's due in 5 days, is not important to me. And they need to be able to discern when there's a life issue and when there's just a nice to have. And so that's given me perspective on how to lead, and showing both sides of where leaders that I've worked with are good and bad.
0: You brought up mentorship a few moments ago. You know, I think as a woman leader, it's extremely important to be a mentor. How do you choose, or how do you work with mentors, or do you have a mentor program that you work with? Tell us a little bit about that.
22: So for me and people who mentor me, I will say that I haven't had a lot of what I would call traditional mentors, where we have a set agreement where we meet once a month and we have a conversation. But I will reach out to people and ask for advice. And I typically personally seek out people who are experts in the things that I'm having a challenge with, whether it's a challenge over a period of a month, whether it's, hey, I'm going into command, and so who should I be talking to in a command position, or I'm going to go run a new business unit. How do you run a business unit? No, wait, how do I work on this issue? On the flip side, as a mentor instead of a mentee, I look for people who often approach me because they want to have a relationship. And then I ask for them, like, what's your goal? What are your goals for this relationship? Because I just don't want it to be a free-for-all. I usually also have a set start and stop based on those goals, because if you are mentoring somebody, there has to be an outcome that you're trying to achieve. And I know I've talked about outcomes before, and outcomes are really important in many things. And so having a mentorship relationship that way, and then if I see people that are out there in the wild, as I call them, who I think are just really great people that might need a little bit of support, I'll ask them if they're interested in a call, and we'll offer time. And we'll go from there. But I think it is important. It's something that we all need to do, and especially in national security, is as you transition. I actually mentor a lot of people as they transition out of the military, and I'll help them for the 3 or 4 months while they're in that process. And then I may not hear from them again until they're changing jobs, or they might come back to me and say, wow, your guidance was horrible, or your guidance was great. But it's something that we should do and should give back for.
0: Something you said earlier really resonated with me. You talked about realizing that everybody has their own kind of sometimes a poo show going on, right? And that you need to understand that it's not just your world of what life balance is about, but it might be, you know, a parent or a dog or, you know, other types of issues, health issues. Burnout in work in the workforce today has never been higher. Some really serious challenges, especially with the world as it's changing so quickly as it is today. What role do you believe as a leader you need to build in your culture where people feel that safety of being able to ask for support or trusted, you know, to be able to say these things are an issue and are motivated to reach out?
22: I think the first and foremost, you have to set the example. So on the 3-day weekend, actually take the Monday off. And if you're not taking the Monday off, fake that you're taking the Monday off and schedule all your emails for 10 a.m. on Tuesday morning. Don't bother your team. Take PTO. Take your paid time off. Take your leave if you're in the military. Don't be the martyr that has 200 days saved up because you're just too busy and too important. Also remind them that they need to take time off. It's not just an example-based system. It's a, hey, I noticed that you haven't taken any time off lately. What are your plans for the summer to take some PTO? How long are you going to take off? You're going to take a week off? I hope you are, because that's what I would love to see you do. The other thing is, I often tell people, like, there is no clock watching in my organization. I expect you to get done what needs to get done when you can do it in that time. So if it needs to get done in the next week, but you have a really bad day tomorrow because you've got 5 doctor's appointments and your dog threw up, okay, fine. Take the day tomorrow, do what you have to do, as long as you get done what you need to get done. I'm going to treat you like an adult because you can make decisions and you know how to prioritize. And it's not my time to question unless you miss a deadline or if the quality of your work is not what it should be.
0: I'm speaking with Jen Savada. After the break, we'll reflect on leadership lessons and the advice to the next generation. 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I'm Aileen Black.
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0: Welcome back to Leaders and Legend in Government on Federal News Network. I'm Elaine Black, and today I'm joined by Jen Sabata. Jen, as we talked before, you were in the military at the beginning of your career. You've led the military and helped advance emerging technologies in supporting defense and national security missions. How do you see leadership evolving as AI and autonomy reshape the future of missions to execute?

0: I was working in intelligence, and so we had collection systems. We had all sorts of crazy things. But this general officer wanted his emails printed out because he didn't know how to, quote, work email well enough. And so he would have his hundreds of emails printed out every day. He would handwrite his responses, and his executive officer would type them in every day and send them off as replies. I don't understand how somebody can lead when you can't access and use the technology that's given to you that enables you to be more efficient, effective, and overall just understand what your current workforce is dealing with. So that's the thing I would say first and foremost is understand the technology, use the technology, and then last but not least, be able to evaluate the technology so that you know whether or not you're being hoodwinked by what people say it can do versus what it can do, and then being able to weed out all of the chaff that's in there.
1: Everybody has an aha moment in their career where you look back and you realize that was a defining moment for me. Good or bad, right? Sometimes the most biggest learning opportunities is where you make a mistake. Sometimes the biggest learning opportunities is when something breaks free and you're successful. Do you have any aha moments like that in your career that just stand out?
0: I think there are probably two moments. One is when I came to the Pentagon in 2016, I was working for Lieutenant General Dash Jameson. She was the Air Force A26. And I was responsible for helping to bring small to medium businesses into government, but also working with think tanks, universities, and nonprofits to try to figure out what information they had that the government wasn't accessing and using. What I realized at that point in time is that there was such a wide range of information that nobody even considered as valuable because it wasn't produced internally in the government. To me, that was a huge aha moment. It's where I got into design thinking. It's where I got into understanding and learning about agile software development methodologies, really started to dig into new technologies and how they could apply in government use cases. That has led to me where I am today. Really, that's sort of the start of that journey. I think as a corollary to that is my last job in the Air Force, I was in talent management. And I was trying to help build a new talent management framework for all of Air Force intelligence. What started happening is I had people reaching out to me because they knew I was possibly towards the end of my career saying, hey, we want you to come run our talent operations organization, or we want you to be our CHRO, or we want you to run talent acquisition. And I realized deep down inside, I did not want to do talent. I didn't want to be in HR. That was not my passion. It wasn't my calling. I was doing this job because I was passionate about the specific use case and the specific guidelines that we were creating. And then I needed to get out of talent very quickly, or otherwise I was going to be pigeonholed in it, possibly for the rest of my life. And so that's when I decided to retire and join my first early stage startup, which was working in the intelligence community, helping with software development and running sprints and cloud migrations and doing all sorts of other things. And if I wouldn't have made that pivot when I did, I might not be here today because I might be doing talent acquisition or something else. And so I think, towards the end of my career, those would probably be the two biggest ones that influenced where I am at this moment.
1: Let's take a moment and talk about that, because there's so many people out looking for jobs right now. The job market is pretty tough, but it's even tougher on a lot of veterans. So what would be your advice to somebody, especially wanting to get into technology? I mean, the market that doesn't seem to be suffering as much, though I think it is suffering. But what advice would you give somebody, especially in their latter part of their career, the more senior military veterans that are out there? Because I know several that have been looking for a while that are amazing people. Mm-hmm. What advice would you have for them?
0: The first thing I would say is be a doer. There's a lot of misconceptions that people who retire at senior ranks are not doers. They're leaders only, which also means you have to change your narrative. You can't go into an interview and

0: Say, I like to lead people, and I'm a really good manager, and I can build strategy. I love to get my hands dirty and be a doer. That's first and foremost, because you don't need a leader. You need understands and can do and lead at the same time. The second thing I would say is start to dabble in different types of technology and figure out what you like. I think that there's enough free courses out there in AI, in cloud, in cyber, in pick a thing, quantum, and do that. Go to LinkedIn Learning, go into some other platform, Coursera, whatever it may be, and do some classes. And then once you start to get the itch, maybe do some formal certifications. Take an AWS certification, a Google Cloud, an Azure, an Oracle certification. Get your CISSP. Look at other types of things that are out there that will enable you to show that you still like to learn, that you're able to learn new concepts, and that you are invested in you as a person and in helping the company that you want to go to.
1: So I'm going to take a step back. You have kids that are in high school. I have four kids, and my youngest is going to graduate from college this year. What advice would you give somebody starting to enter that job market? A lot of kids believe everything should be lined up. And let's face it, none of our careers were straight lines, right? So what would be the advice you'd give that next generation?
0: Yeah, so I'll tell you a little story. So I am going to Abu Dhabi in about a week to go to the Forbes 30-50 women event. So they bring the 30 under 30 women together and the 50 over 50 women together. And there's a week-long event where there's speakers and activities and other things just talking about issues, topics, whatever it may be. I'm actually taking my 16-year-old daughter with me. And the reason why I am is because I want her to see that at 30 or under 30 and over 50, that there's people who still don't have it figured out. And they've still been successful and they've still done pivots and they still have a life that is meaningful and fulfilling. And I think that's the biggest thing I would tell people who are just graduating or are in struggles in life right now is that you don't have to have it figured out, that life will continue to change. You as a human continue to change. You develop, you grow, your preferences change. And so what's more important is that you feel fulfilled, and it's not about what everybody else thinks you should be doing. It's about what makes you happy and what enables you to live the life that you want to live.
1: Final question. You are at a trajectory over the last couple of years and a point where you get to see a lot of different technology companies. Where do you think the hottest area is?
0: So I think there's two. I think quantum is really going to accelerate here, especially quantum computing. I think quantum sensing is already on its way up, up, up because the capabilities and technology are there. Quantum computers, on the other hand, because error correction is getting better and better and the qubit numbers are getting higher and higher for logical and physical qubits. So the two are going to intersect at some point in time in the near future, and we're going to have quantum computers that can actually do a lot of work. The misnomer is that quantum computers do all the work. That's not true. They're actually built for certain types of problems. They can't solve everything. They still can't add 2 + 2 faster than a classical computer. The other one, I think, is robotics and autonomous robotics. We are building software with all of this AI that we have that is becoming more and more reliable, secure, trusted, and having less concern, I think. I think it's just because it's becoming more adaptable that whether it's an autonomous vehicle or an autonomous robot, that both of those are going to continue to accelerate and accelerate in defense use cases in particular.
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0: Thank you very much. 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
1: 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I'm Eileen Black.
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7: Leading with Character, Competence, and Trust with David Labrick. What does it take to build high-performing organizations in times of change? In this episode of Lessons in Leadership, former Treasury Fiscal Assistant Secretary David Labrick joins WEPA CEO Shane Canfield to discuss the leadership principles that guided nearly four decades of public service. From modernizing critical government systems to fostering trust and accountability across large organizations, Labrick shares lessons on driving transformation, breaking down silos, and creating cultures rooted in character, competence, and integrity.
8: If you really care about an employee and you really want to see them develop, you have to tell them not only good things, you have to tell them things they have to work on. And I think you need to set up an environment, and we had a saying, which is feedback is a gift, and assume noble intent, so that when someone gives you feedback, your first reaction shouldn't be defensive. It should be, let me make sure I can really understand why I'm getting feedback and what I can do about that.
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13: 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Welcome to a special edition of the Business of Government Hour, a conversation with authors. I'm Michael Keegan, your host and leadership fellow at the IBM Center for the Business of Government. 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And how can leaders turn difference into what may be the single greatest resource of untapped value they have? We'll explore these questions and so much more with Susan McKenty Brady and Lieutenant General retired Leslie Smith, co-authors with Stuart Kleiman of the new book, All the Difference, Six Leadership Actions to Bridge Perspective, Strengthen Teams, and Create Value. Susan and Les, welcome to the Business of Government Hour. It's great to have you.
14: Good to be here. Thanks for having us.
15: Good to be here. Thank you.
13: Susan and Les, your book opens by inviting leaders to look closely at any team and notice what you call difference present everywhere from communication styles to the tone of a Slack message, say. I'm wondering, why write about this now, this topic, and why do you argue it has never been more urgent?
14: So the makeup of the workforce has become exponentially more complex, right? Because we've got more and more experiences, we have more ways of thinking, more ways of opportunity, more generations, more difference filled than ever before. And that, you know, frankly, was true even before the entrance of our new colleague, artificial intelligence, who creates a whole new bastion of difference. There was no opening for a job. We didn't know she was coming. And now we're contending with all of this and having to reconnect with other human beings. You know, AI is very agreeable, and you can spend a lot of time and not have a fight and not have anybody roll their eyes and not have anybody march off, you know, under the steam of their own magnificence. And, you know, so AI makes connecting actually infinitely easier, but then we're all eventually going to have to go back and deal with other human beings. And therein lies all of the complexity of connection and difference. And so, look, I think this is the moment for humans to do a better job at navigating complexity. I think we have to. I think it's become sort of an imperative. Les, what would you say?
5: Yeah, I think the biggest thing for us is that after COVID, the world changed. It caused people to look at relationships. It caused people to look at engagement on many different levels. And so this book kind of gets after what we're talking about. And I want all your listeners to understand is that we're going through the book process while we're writing the book. So as we talk about all the difference, we're going through all the difference. And as you can see our pictures and our backgrounds, we are all the difference. And that's the great metaphor and the great opportunity that exists. That's why it's so important, because with all the things Susan said, there's so much opportunity, but also so much risk if you don't take advantage of the difference that exists in your organizations.
9: Yeah, I found the claim that you, and I thought it was really simple, is like difference does not create value on its own. Leadership does. And I thought that was a really important insight. You go further in the book and call, managing difference today, as you mentioned, Susan, the core leadership competency of our time. I was wondering if you both could share your perspective on why does that perspective deserve such ranking, and where do most leaders get the relationship between difference and value wrong?
14: I would say, so first of all, the examples of value that are created when we do this well, we have a lot of those in the book about financial value. But look, we come at things with different perspectives and different experiences. And oftentimes it results in meetings or at work in silence or disengagement or decision drag or false alignment. It costs us time, effort, energy, and money when we don't know how to navigate with others who see things differently than what we see from where they sit. And so the competency of our time, not only do we have to do a better job at bridging perspectives and creating connection and trust, we have to do it faster now, right? And so it's urgent, and you can't fake it, and you're not going to be good at it every time. So what Les was just saying about the three authors, where we are very different, we do not see eye to eye on all the things, or how to express all the things that we talk about. We see eye to eye in the concepts of the book, but how to convey them, there's a myriad of different ways, right? So we make room for each other to do it, right? Les, what would you say?
5: Yeah, I think everybody mistakes difference to be a negative. And what we posit is that difference is a positive, and it creates value. So strengthening teams, bridging perspectives, de facto creates value. And they are, in my viewpoint, symbiotic. If you get one right, if you get the difference right, you can see the value in the people. Just like we were talking about before we got on the net here today, I learned something new about you guys. But if I wasn't inquisitive, if I wasn't curious, if I wasn't saying, hey, where are you guys located? Realize how close you were. Right. I mean, think about it. As close you were, it would be that I don't care. I'm just going to do this podcast. But now that I know how close you are, we're going to figure out how we do a cup of coffee, meet in the middle somewhere. But you got to be looking at the differences as a positive for your team. And basically, even in your family or the village, as we call it, we got to create the villages to create and understand the differences and increase the value. And you figure out what that value is. Yours is different than mine.
9: Mm-hmm. Les, I want to stay with you. And, you know, the book features the U.S. military alongside a number of major companies and corporations. For a leader in a federal agency or a public sector team, military, what have you, what does difference actually look like day to day? And more importantly, Les, why is it so easy to, and I thought this was, work around it rather than work through it?
5: Yeah, well, so since you're in the DMV, you know what this is. You know, if you get a leader that you don't like, you're just going to wait him out, right? And think about how inefficient that is, how ineffective that is, and how unnecessary it is. And as I was telling you earlier, I just came back from Normandy. That was I'd never been there before, but it was seminal for me because I thought about the things that we asked those young men to do and the decisions that were made. They had to physically get on the ground and do it, right? And some people think, and my authors thought that the military, co-authors thought that the military was just about command and control. I say, and you do. And that's, and you know, that can be farthest from the truth. Military and civilians need to be led. They need to be motivated. They need to be inspired. They need to be cared for, just like we would do in the civilian sector. I would say even more so because of what we've asked those young men and women to do on a moment's notice. So I think it's really important that we recognize the difference, and the good leaders do. They pull the threads on the people who are different than them to create that value, to create the success. And General McConville, one of our contributors, talks about winning, and winning matters, and winning always matters because we want to win on everything.
9: Yeah, Susan and Les, your book identifies four landmines that derail even capable leaders. Certainty, inconsistency, reactivity, and justification. Could you walk us through them and why these four?
5: Yeah, I'll start and give the first one, give you some context. So, and I commanded the Army's Explosive Ordnance and Weapons of Mass Destruction Command, 16 states, 19 installations, 3 to 5 countries, depending on what it was. And one of the biggest missions was making sure that they defused landmines. Well, any type of improvised explosive device. And you couldn't just let the line, let just run over it. You had to be on a recon for it. And so that's how we came up with the metaphor of landmines, because these four ways of thinking, that those thoughts of thinking stops you from creating that value or strengthening those teams. And for me, I would say these four were the four out of, I don't know how many we looked at, that trip you up from accomplishing your mission. You know, certainty is, hey, I'm right all the time. It's that way because I'm a retired general. And how many times do I say that? And then people will just shut down, as you heard Susan say, or Stu Kleiman, our co-author, would say, you can't get to those objectives if you let those landmines stop you. Susan.
14: Yeah, you know, look, what happens when we encounter people who think, feel, prioritize, or experience the world differently than we do? You know, I'd say you're at risk of improvised explosive device in your own head, right? So probably the red thread that runs through all of it is probably just a lack of awareness. So if just because I'm aware of my own certainty doesn't mean I'm not going to have moments where I feel right about something, but I can be tuned in to say, whoa, wow, I feel awfully convicted about this. And I don't really want to hear anybody refute. Like, you know, my teachers, my best teachers are my children, and they're smart and they can take me on, right? And so when I start to want to shut down conversation because I'm just done, right? I have to check in and be like, okay, is there more learning to be had? Or is this, you know, a mama boundary moment? But at work, the risk of all the landmines is going off under the sail of your own magnificence and being unaware of your impact on others. And leaders bring the weather. Bottom line, leaders bring the weather. And so you don't have the luxury of being unaware of your impact, because your impact is your results with your team.
9: You know, you stress in the book that these landmines that you guys identify are universal, and that even though those who teach and coach the step work, I was just wondering, why is it so important for leaders to begin from humility rather than assuring the problem is someone else's? I mean, I like that part of your book.
14: Because we're human. That's my answer. We're not going to get it right all the time. I just caught myself in a moment of inconsistency just this week. You know, we wrote this book. We're launching this book. Here's the good news. I saw it. I'm aware of it. I know that I value being on time and clear about my communications. And I had a lapse and I needed to go back and say, hey, I didn't live up to the standards I want to live up to because I got to model the way. And so that means kind of outing when I don't do it well enough. And that's vulnerable. But if leaders don't take the first step, how can we expect anybody else to? So by definition, this is an imperfect practice, especially because we don't know when we're going to be. Les doesn't like it when I say triggered. Apparently it means something different than military. But I mean, us common folk here over on the other side, you know, when I get triggered, it's going to happen in my mind first. My body, right? I might feel a pinch in my neck because I'm fired up about something. It's that moment of awareness that I need to say, whoa, whoa, whoa. I'm at risk of all of these landmines unless I pause and slow it down and slow my thinking down a little bit.
5: That's very good. You know, leaders, as you heard Susan talk about, bring the weather. We are the thermostat and we have to demonstrate what we expect from other people. And I've seen it many times, both in the military and outside, that humility is seen as a weakness. I think that humility and transparency, and we're going to get to that particular point later on, are the ultimate strengths. You know, everybody talks about emotional intelligence or artificial intelligence. We posit that there's a new term that's coming down and we're trademarking it called difference intelligence. Because if we cannot demonstrate that why difference matters, being humble by telling our stories, showing our vulnerabilities, other people won't do it. The leader has to go first. Follow me.
15: What does leadership look like when the stakes are life or death? We'll explore this question and so much more when our conversation continues on the special edition of the Business of Government Hour.
16: 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The cascade of catastrophic events and the constancy of uncertainty raises fundamental questions about how governments can anticipate, prepare for, and respond to these and other shocks yet to come. 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
15: Welcome back to a special edition of the Business of Government Hour, a conversation with authors with Susan McKenty Brady and Les Smith, co-authors with Stuart Kleiman, of All the Difference, Six Leadership Actions to Bridge Perspectives, Strengthen Teams, and Create Value. I'm Michael Keegan, your host. Yeah, Les, I'd like to go back a little bit and talk about your background with the Landmine Recon. Yeah, I'm wondering, when you think about what you folks did, what you led, and how does the discipline forge where when life is at stake and death is a possibility when you're thinking about pulling up those landmines, how does that, when you come back to like regular life, how does that translate to like staff meetings or budget decisions? How do you take what you've learned from being out in the front line to the office line, if you will?
5: I think it's a lot. It's interesting because that's always a discussion that we have when leaders transition, especially from the general officer ranks. How can you qualify and quantify winning a battle or winning a mission to that staff meeting or providing direction? It's very similar. Lives are on the line. physical lives, but the lives of a company are on the line. The lives of your employees are on the line. If you understand what that means, and a budget decision not clearly thought through or executed could mean the life of your company. So if the leader is setting the conditions by providing the vision, the direction, the appropriate left and right limits, understanding the risk, then he or she can lay out what those requirements are. And then the people will understand the intent. Because the leader's not always going to be there to make each one of those appropriate decisions. So the intent is so important for people to make in the decisions they got to make, because they got to know where the company is going to go. And that's how it translates. And it, life and death can be your company or the way of how you operate or your reputation. You know, as an Army Inspector General, I saw folks' reputations getting destroyed based off a decision that they made. Most of the time when I'm in combat, it was something stupid they did. They stepped on either their own personal landmine or something else. And it translated to something that has affected their family even to today. And that's how it applies to a staff mission or budget decision.
9: So you frame in the book bias as a feature of how the human brain works rather than as a character flaw. And I think you compare it to gravity, always present. Why is that reframing so important, and how does it change what a leader can actually do about it? Susan, what do you think?
14: Yeah, look, I think we all have blind spots. My moment of inconsistency this week was a blind spot. And so it wasn't purposeful. I didn't wake up and say, you know I said I valued this, but I'm going to behave in this way and confuse everybody. And, you know, I think most people get up and they do the best they can. And I mean that. They don't mean to cause issue with other people or with their team or within their organization, but they do. And so I think the blind spots or the biases are deeply held beliefs and assumptions about the world and learning about the world that we might be unconscious about. And so when we come up against something that might not feel right in a situation, likely it's because we have a bias towards something different. And why it's important to look at that is that that's about us, not the team. That's about maybe what we see or in fact don't see, as opposed to the other person being wrong. So this is where plurality comes in. This is where pluralistic thinking comes in. The way I teach this is I tell leaders, picture a pendulum hanging down, picture a crystal hanging down from the center of the room. And if we're on different sides of this crystal and it's light outside, we have a window, I might see yellow from where I sit. Les sees red. And you, Michael, you see green. We could stay in our position and talk about how we're all right and how we prefer the color that we see, right? And or move around. But until the blind spots of bias feed our certainty, because we don't know what we don't know. And so we have to get more curious. We have to think, oh, could it be that you see a different hue than I do? Could that even be? Right. And so I think it's paramount that we pause and say, oh my gosh, did I miss something? And then of course, it's not a solo act. Like, don't go it alone. Don't go it alone. Don't go it alone. I got to have trusted people who I pick up the phone and call Les. I'm like, all right, what didn't I get there? How did I show up that I didn't mean to, right? And he'll tell me the truth in a way that I can hear it, which is nice.
5: In simple terminology, I'm the simple guy of the group that takes a big paragraph and gives you two words like difference intelligence. And, you know, to that point, speaking of intelligence, we in the military do this thing called intelligence preparation of the battlefield, right? And one of the things we know, that's how we kind of came up with this, is that we know bias is part of the battlefield of life. So instead of looking at it as a negative, we say, okay, this is going to exist. Since you know it's going to exist, how can we take advantage of bias, just like difference, and say, it is what it is. Let me see it from their viewpoint, which in turn will help me see them and help them see me. That's what we're talking about, the value.
9: The heart of your book is 6 targeted actions. I think that's fair to say. And I was hoping you could give our listeners the architecture. How do these 6 fit together? And why do you sequence them the way you do?
14: First of all, I think we wanted a very, not simple practical, applicable framework where people feel like they had a playbook. Like, and the question the target actions answer are, how can I strengthen my ability to navigate through all this difference and help the people around me do it too, right? So we got to model it, and we got to talk about it, and we got to do it. So the six target actions, it starts with us inside ourselves. It starts in knowing you. And I'll cover the first two, and then Les, you can carry on. But the first two, it's really, you know, we have two relationships, intrapersonal, that's relationship with self, and interpersonal, that's relationship with others. Before we can be effective with others, we have to be effective inside ourselves. And so knowing ourselves, knowing our triggers, our biases, our capabilities, our blind spots, and our defensive tendencies is really, really important. And, you know, Les, we tell a story about Les in the book about how he knows what he is. He knows what he's not. And he was able to, in his own leadership, surround himself with capability and people with talent who have proclivity and strength around areas he didn't have. That's super, super important. So that's foundational. That's know yourself. The second target action is stay in respect when it matters most. So we got to return. We got to first recognize when we're drifting from our best self, and then return to respect when it matters most. Because look, it's easier to look our you know, nose down on others who we disagree with or don't, you know, we think we're surrounded by idiots sometimes. You don't have to say a damn thing. Everybody feels it on you. You know, when you think you're right and others are wrong, or when you stop listening because you disqualify someone, it doesn't feel good. So, and then we have to get right size into ourselves as well. So this target action is also staying respectful to oneself, because we will make a mistake. To be human is to err. And so how do we do that in relationship? It usually is either embarrassing, or we feel shame, or we feel like, you know, feelings of imposter. We got to have a mechanism to come back to, hey, wait a minute, I bring something to the table, right? And these are my strengths. And it doesn't mean I'm better than other people, but it matters. So those are the first two. And those are sort of the, like you said, the sort of the self-management, self-awareness components. Les, you want to pick up with target action three?
5: Yeah, let me back up a little bit to answer the question. We use this metaphor of a target is because, as Susan said, we have to value what things we're doing. But we also have to be focused. And if you think of a metaphor of a target and those first two that Susan said, know yourself and return to respect, you got to work on you first before you can even think about talking to other people. And right. And then so know yourself, return to respect. And then the third one would be to activate honesty. You know, it's where the leader has to be truthful about what they know. Is it okay to tell short stories?
9: Please.
5: Okay. So, as a commanding general of Fort Leonard Wood, you know, you got so many soldiers. There was a government shutdown. And it wasn't the military's fault. It wasn't the commanding general's fault. But there were 2,000 employees that were about to be furloughed. And since you live in the DMV, you've seen it before. So I stood up there in front of all of those civilians and said, this is what it is. This is what's happening. And were they happy? No. Did I tell them something I didn't know? No. I was just honest with them. And people, even to this day, that had to deal with that situation were very thankful that I took the time to be honest with them. You know, I love all the target actions. I really do. But this one is one of those that's really important, that if the leader can say, this is where we are, this is where we're going, this is what I know, then people can learn how to build trust. And for me, trust is that bedrock of what things that we need to do. And, you know, in the book, we talk about what things hurt us in these areas. And let's walk back the landmine risk. If you're talking about being honest and you're inconsistent, then that hurts you. Because if we're inconsistent, we say, I'm going to do these things, but I'm inconsistent on how I implement the target action of activating honesty. It's going to be really hard for us to create that value because people are not going to believe what we say. And that's how they kind of correlate together. Did that make sense, Mike?
9: Yeah, that's a great anecdote. You know, Susan, this is for you. The first two actions, know yourself and return to respect, you describe as you pointed out in your previous, you describe as an inner game. And you call it self-awareness, a performance multiplier, rather than introspection for its own sake. Can you share why must this work start within the leader? And how does self-awareness actually translate to better decisions when navigating differences? Why is it so important?
14: Well, what we think and feel drives what we say and do. And that's the central claim. And, you know, look, toddlers don't have the capacity to take the space between stimulus and response. My experience is either to teenagers at a certain age. But as adults, as healthy adults, we do. And oftentimes we are at risk of, we think and feel, there's something that happens, stimuli happens. We think and feel something about it, and then we react to it. The reason why this is important is because it's the pause that allows us to then be purposeful. Is this in service of exactly what Les was just talking about? You know, I'm at risk of not telling the truth about what's hard if I slip to acting too quickly on what I think we should do. This is, you know, I just told the story in an interview this morning about, you know, the host asked, you know, can you give an example of when you've done this badly? And I was talking about how, yeah. So, you know, in my younger years, you know, I was referred to as a force of nature, and I used to think that was a compliment until you have the experience of living in the eye of my storm. And that has, you know, shadow to it, right? So I had to ratchet up the awareness I had about my own intensity, my own energy, and my own speed, my own impatience, because I was leaving other people behind. So this consciousness, this awareness about self needs to start. Now, it's hard to do if you're not surrounded by people who tell you the truth. And so if you're the leader, you can guarantee two things. Number one, people are going to laugh harder at your jokes. And number two, they're less likely to tell you the truth, right? So that's why with Les, to make himself accessible, to call together a group of people and say, I'm going to answer questions as best I can, to make himself available for that, right, leads the way in truth telling about what's hard.
9: That's a great point. Les, do you have anything to add? Or
5: no, I think those are good. You know, but just going back to that point, you know, everybody wants to be ready to execute when the battle starts or when the mission starts. But what we're talking about is, we're saying that you got to set the conditions. You got to put in the reps. You got to do the things intentionally for yourself. And that's what those first two target actions are about. First two for sure are about. So you're ready to deal with whatever the tough situations are before, because as you interact with people, it's preparing you for the easy times so you can prepare for the hard times. It's just like exercise. If you never do weight training or you never walk, you can't be surprised when it's time for you to execute. And that's the same thing in business. You can't expect people to respond positively to you if you treat them like, you know what, and then the boss's boss comes in and they're like, hey, you guys got to say something good about me. Like, really? You don't even say hello to us. So how are we going to return to respect for you? Because you're not treating us the right way. And people see that as a weakness. It is not a weakness. And that honestly thing is so important. What I didn't mention was this didn't happen just in my unit. This happened with the entire U.S. government. Some of my peers would let the deputy or the chief of staff or the chief human resource officer do that presentation because they didn't want the heat on the stage. But the point was that the leader has to be the one that stands up and says, this is tough. This is what I know, and it has a credence of itself. And then as we can teach our leaders to do that as they're younger, when they get to the positions where they have to make those hard decisions, they're comfortable doing it because they know how to do it, and they're comfortable interacting because they know what activating honesty looks like, and it's not made up. It's not contrived. You can't become a hero if you've been a zero the entire time from there.
9: If difference doesn't create value on its own, what exactly can a leader do about it? We'll explore this question and so much more when our conversation continues on this special edition of the Business of Government Hour.
16: If the 21st century has provided any lessons so far, it is the power of the unexpected. What has been starkly revealed is how systems in place to meet anticipated problems failed when the unanticipated happened. Now more than ever, government leaders need practical, actionable insights on how to best manage and lead through uncertain and disruptive periods. That's why the IBM Center for the Business of Government has published Transforming the Business of Government: Insights on Resiliency, Innovation, and Performance. 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The cascade of catastrophic events and the constancy of uncertainty raises fundamental questions about how governments can anticipate, prepare for, and respond to these and other shocks yet to come. That's why the IBM Center for the Business of Government has published Transforming the Business of Government: Insights on Resiliency, Innovation, and Performance. 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
15: Welcome back to a special edition of the Business of Government Hour, a conversation with authors, with Susan McKenty Brady and Les Smith, co-authors with Stuart Kleiman, of All the Difference, Six Leadership Actions to Bridge Perspectives, Strengthen Teams, and Create Value. I'm Michael Keegan, your host. Yeah, I want to focus on two specific aspects of the actions you mentioned. One of them is the see the full story. And you guys talked a lot about that, but I'd really like to delve a little deeper into it. As I understand it, this particular action asks leaders to slow their judgment and honor multiple perspectives. I was wondering, how does a leader do that under time pressure when a decision has to be made and not everyone agrees?
5: Yeah, I think the key thing about this, as I mentioned before, you rehearse in the simple times in preparation for the tough times. So if people do this, and we talk about this in the military a lot, this thing called the after action review, the leader's responsibility when they talk about whatever the mission was or whatever the event, golf tournament or the budget rollout, the leader has to make sure everyone is participating. And then if we're doing that, when it's small stakes, then the organization is ready to execute when there's pressure under time, right? Under pressure time, that you got to make a quick decision, because first they understand the intent of the leader. They can start making the steps. It's like, I don't have to go back and ask my boss that I know I need to do 1, 2, 3 in order for 4 to happen. But, you know, another story about going to Normandy, the paratroopers did not land on the places they were supposed to go to, but they knew what their mission was. But they had rehearsed those airborne operations many times before, right? So they knew what the target was, they knew what the mission was. So when there was pressure time, they were ready to execute and go from there. And if you built, as we talked about in those first couple steps, if you built the climate, if you built the trust, then although everyone won't necessarily agree, they will agree to respect you because they understand where you're trying to go. And they know that she has got to make a hard decision. And I trust their judgment because I've seen them do it before. I've seen them execute. And I know he or she's going to come back and tell us, hey, this is why we had to do it. This is why we had to move faster, because that's the relationship that we have.
15: I just have two more questions around the actions. And one is the ignite togetherness. It's about harnessing the we. What I really like to talk about is, if you're a leader and you're inheriting a team with entrenched silos and as you pointed out in many of your anecdotes, some sort of longstanding mistrust, where do you begin to break that and create the togetherness?
14: I love the question. Let's just be clear though, with our listening audience, the goal is to create alignment, right? So we want to create a sense of we're in this together by knitting together the disparate perspectives and views and tapping into those differences to create value. So that's our aim. I like to start kind of what Les just said, outing the goal. So guys, what we want to do is we want to create alignment here. And we're going to do it because we're in it together and we want to achieve the mission. We want to achieve our goal, right? And so I think there could be a lot more work. If a listener hangs up and does this even marginally better after, as a result of listening to this podcast, that's an amazing occurrence, because and this is just saying what we're doing. So, hey, I want to create alignment faster. And I realize I have to ask a couple questions of everybody and listen longer, right? You're just telling somebody what the good do that you're trying to do. And then I would really like you to do it as well. So the premise is we're in it together. We want it, you know, we got to create alignment, and we're stronger as a result of the power of the we than any singular one of us. You know, if you want to go fast, go alone. If you want to go far, go with others.
5: Yeah. I think Mike, you know, as we talk about is that difference is stronger when it's integrated. And for somebody inheriting a team that has entrenched silos, we, the leader, has to set the conditions by demonstrating what we expect. How do you cross work, walk the people that are in the different silos? Maybe you reorganize the teams. But the key aspect is having other people hear what other people do. Something as simple as a weekly stand-up. Now, the leader may know what's happening, but it's important for all the people on the team to understand what everyone else is doing. And once the leader has done those first parts about activating honesty, return to respect, seeing the full story, then they, people will see that where we're trying to go. That's the part we were talking about, why they're tiered and they build upon each other. And you reward those who get it. Some people, you know, the curve, 20% will get it, 20% won't. It's those 40% in the middle that we're trying to get across to make things change.
9: Yeah, one more area around the actions is the commit to action. And that's where I think you both crafted and your co-author, that's where accountability lives. And you call accountability across differences one of the hardest parts of leadership. Why is it so hard? And how do you hold someone accountable without it turning into something punitive?
14: I want to take this one because I think it speaks to the order of things, and that is, you know, when we hold ourselves accountable to stay self-aware and return to respect for ourselves and others and to tell the truth and to stay maniacally curious, even when we don't want to anymore, and with the aim of creating alignment so that we can execute, we are modeling the way. And we can't do this well when other people mess up if we aren't standing in respect. And so I go back to sort of that second target action. For me, that's the fulcrum of the model. It allows for somebody to get it wrong. But I'm not going to have a difficult conversation with a direct report who did something wrong or who said something that I thought was off or anything that I need to have a, you know, a kind of a feedback conversation with, unless I know that I am standing back in respect. And what I mean by that is I am no better or worse than another human being. I happen to be in the position of authority here, but it does not give me the right to speak down to this person because I know I will get suboptimal results, even if I'm still angry at them or frustrated with them. And it doesn't give me permission because I'm the leader to hide, run away, avoid, and just let this thing go. Because if there's bad behavior, if there's bad decisioning, or if there's bad action on your team and you're the leader, it is happening on your watch. It is incumbent upon you to deal with it. And everybody knows who gets away with what. Everyone knows. And that becomes your legacy. That's your leadership legacy. And so first things first, we got to return to a place. And I always out my intention. Hey, I really appreciate what you do and what your intent here. I notice you weren't your best self today. Talk to me about that. I'm here to enable you to be the best you can be and to remove barriers when I think you get in your own way or other things get in your own way. And I want to talk to you about what's getting in your way today, right? That's not putting somebody down. That's honoring the truth. And it's doing it from a place of I'm committed to you, right? So modeling the way is hard work. And we don't get it right every time. You know, we don't get it right every time. Les, what would you add?
5: Yeah, and the committing to action takes all of the other five target actions and demonstrates it. You cannot expect other people to do what you don't model. As I mentioned before, you have to demonstrate what you expect from others. And as we talked about humility, selflessness, accountability, all those things, the leader has to demonstrate it first. And you can't be fake about it because everyone knows what it is. And they can sniff it out. They can see it in your actions. They can see how you react to those different spaces there. But that's why it really ties in together. And the reason why you can't make it punitive, just like with your kids, you got to love your people. And I mean an agape love. Even if they do something crazy, they're there to make your organization, but you're there to make them better, to make the nation better. And if people understand that, you can get to whatever your profit and loss is. And it's not a quid pro quo. It is, hey, I'm interested in you. And not only you, but your children too. And everything that you want to achieve, my goal is to help you achieve those. And as I help you achieve your goals, you will help our company, our organization, our family achieve our goals because I'm investing in you. That's all we're asking people to do. Invest in your people, and that investment will return in value for your organization.
9: Hmm. That's great. I have a couple of questions for you both, just dedicated to you two. And I want to start with you, Les, if you don't mind.
5: Okay.
9: Many people still associate military leadership with command and control. And I believe before you retired, you were the Inspector General of the Army. Is that correct? I mean, I think that's your last thing. So how does this stereotype square or fail to square with the model in the book?
5: Well, as you know, my co-authors would say, Stu would say this, the biggest thing that he was surprised about is that we were human beings too. And it's funny because our children, we have an older daughter who's an advertiser and a younger daughter, she's an army doctor. And they're like, well, what did you think about your dad growing up? They're like, well, he was just dad. He wasn't general. And so we're people too. And I think, as I mentioned before, the higher you go up in ranking and position, and I've seen great leaders in industry do the same thing. You have to demonstrate your humanism, your humanity. I think that's probably a better word. And I think it really does square, but it's the stereotype. When we talked about that, there's people don't understand the difference of people in the military, especially when it comes to generals, because they think they are this certain way. But when they actually peel back the onion and take the time to know them, they're like, yes, they can be of value to our organization. Yes, they can make a difference. But that's what we all have to do, is to take the time to break down what we see as difference as a negative into that positive.
9: That's great. Les, I want to stay with you because I think you've pointed out that, unity across differences is a necessity, not a luxury. And I was hoping in your career, if you could tell us an anecdote or maybe share a moment when leading through difference, when you did that rather than go work around it, how did it make a mission successful?
5: Mm-hmm. Yeah, I have so many and I'm saving them for the second book, but I'll share this one because I don't think this is in the first book, but this is a great one. This is a great one. Susan's going to be like, what? I can't believe this. So I'm a young captain in the 82nd, you know, a paratrooper jumping out of perfectly airplanes. So we come back from deployment and I think that I'm supposed to go straight into company command because it was, you know, it's my time, but someone else gets selected. Right. And I'm irritated about this. So I go see my boss, my next level boss, and I say, sir, I need to leave this organization to go to another organization where I have a better time to become a company commander. And he didn't kick me out of his office, but he said a few choice words and said, hey, if you want to do that, I'll let you go. But if you stay here, we will take care of you. I'm like, okay, I listened to him. But what I didn't know was that the next boss's boss was a good friend with the next series of commanders that were coming in that were going to select the only airborne chemical company in the United States Army at the time. So if I would have left, I would not have learned what I was going to tell you about. So in the 82nd, everything has to learn how they got to teach you everything, how to drop planes the key equipment out of an aircraft. So that extra year I stayed, and the difference that I made of being a staff officer for another year, I learned how to heavy drop this equipment. So if I would have left, the key equipment that the command I eventually took, I would not have known how to do that. Does that make sense what I'm telling you, Mike?
9: Yeah, it does.
5: And so that extra year of learning, of humbling myself about the differences that I learned in the new organization helped me be a better company commander, which set me on the conditions for success down the road. But if I hadn't been patient to be able to see the difference, I didn't see the difference. I was just going through trying to get the next step. But I listened to my bosses because I trusted them because they had shown me the difference of how they selected people to do the things they needed to do.
9: How do you lead through difference when the mission is public service? We'll explore this question and so much more when our conversation continues on the special edition of the Business of Government Hour.
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0: when relationships break down, which I really do think that the people part of the equation is really the most important. What are leaders grappling with now that they may not have 5 years ago? And I think you alluded to our introduction to AI being one of them.
1: For sure. I mean, the rise of artificial intelligence has only strengthened our conviction, right? Because when we began writing All the Difference, our premise was never that difference itself was the problem. It was that we believed organizations were leaving value untapped because leaders and teams lacked, sort of the skills required to navigate it in ways that accelerated performance. Well, here we have the entrance of, large language learning and AI might reveal something that many organizations have overlooked for decades. And that is the most valuable capabilities inside modern organizations are actually not technical. They're human as well, right? And so we have a couple stories in the book that prove this to be true, but I'll just share you a quick one about a guy named Reggie Fils Ames, which some of your listeners might know about. He was the president of Nintendo US, and Nintendo was, a Japanese held company that released Nintendo back in the day, just with a console. And Reggie's team realized in North America, there was just a limited number of mainly traditional gamers. And they thought, the Wii Sports could bring the whole thing together in a new way. Well, Japan saw that differently, right? They wanted to launch the Wii sports game separately from the console, sold separately. And Reggie had to go about, months of respectful conversation. And in the book, he tells the story about how he basically practiced the target actions without the words for them, to effectively change the minds of his parent company. And, we all know the story of Wii Sports when it launched. It was the most successful product launch to date in the gaming industry for sure. It was, something like $180 million in the first 8 days of its release. But that happened, and if you talk to Reggie about it, that happened because he was able to connect with the people. So even the presence of AI and how that impacts our judgment, our information flow, efficiencies, that's not going to take away the need for us to be human and navigate differences. I'd say, the entrance of women at work, hugely disruptive over the past 50 years, right? That's an example of seeing difference. The entrance of what will be five generations in the workplace by 2030. Also, so many unseen differences in each generation that play out in every possible way you can imagine, from how we communicate to how we work to how we vacation, and so our thoughts about family and home. So look, these we're not messing around here. I mean, I got to say, this to me is the greatest thing that I could be giving to the world with guys like Les Smith and Stu Kleiman as a sort of a guidebook of how to navigate the tremendous complexity and speed at which our world is becoming more and more complex, and difference filled. Yeah.
0: Susan, I want to stay with you. You called the so-called soft skills the hardest and most essential skills for all. I was wondering, I know, just to, if you could put a hat on for government executives under pressure to deliver results, why should those skills be treated as central to performance rather than nice to haves?
1: Look, I almost feel like Les should answer this one because it's, well, hold on, only because I think he's got the gravity to show that, if people don't think you care about them, they are not going to give you their discretionary effort. So taking the moment, I mean, Les usually says, like, how about remembering a birthday or a spouse's name or something? Like, you've got human beings and human resources. Before you get the most out of your resource, you're going to want to see and connect with the human being that is that resource. Les, what would you add to that?
2: Yeah, I have a lot of phrases, but here's one for you. In order for your presence to matter, you have to be present. And even in government, you can tell those leaders who get the fact of being present each day, not to do the job just so they can go get the next job, but to do the job just like military guys, government guys swear an oath to support and defend the Constitution against all enemies, both foreign and domestic. I mean, how do we military guys respect that, leverage that, understand that, and see that? And I've worked for many civilian

0: veterans who've taught me the way, even if they were junior to me, because you show that humility to understand what it is. And they understand that they're there to teach you to develop those things. And then now our job is to help train them so they can understand what the next level is. Because leadership is leadership. I was on a staff right up to Normandy, and there was a young man that says, "I'm a good manager." And I said, "Well, let's talk about that. Let's change the term to I'm going to be a good leader." And he says, "Huh, that's subtle." I'm like, "Yeah, subtle, but leaders manage. Not every manager knows how to lead."
1: That's a good point. You close every chapter with a reflection question. Describe two moments of reflection in the moment and after the moment. I'd love to get both of your perspectives on why is reflection the discipline that makes everything else stick?
0: I think, you know, and Stu definitely would say this, that reflection is the core learning of everything that we do. And as I mentioned before, that after action review, either internally to yourself, amongst a group of people, really can tap into the value. And I think this is one of the most important parts of the book, because most of the time you read a book, you just move on to the next chapter. But with these reflections, it causes you to pause, to review internally and externally. And that's how I'm going to use it with my directors at the Association of the United States Army. We're going to take time to reflect, because that's how you grow.
1: You know, as we close this conversation, I was wondering if a leader's listening and they could do one thing in the very next meeting to start unlocking value from difference, what would it be? Susan, could you kind of start us off there?
2: Yeah. Look, I'd say start at the top with just your willingness to take a little bit of a journey within. And I think talking about the target actions with others and the landmines is a great place. Let's sit down and have a discussion about it. Let's listen to this podcast and talk about it. Let's take a chapter from the book and then connect with it. How are we going to apply it today? Are we modeling this? So I would say, reading it, reflecting about it, and then talking about it, and then actively applying it moment to moment. So in every bit, this is a moment to moment practice. You know, it's in the conversation, pausing to say, "Oh, I really want to state my conclusion, but I'm going to ask a question." So it's moving this into a slower, like, awareness in the moment is where I would love for people to start. But they need the context for what they're supposed to do in the moment differently. And I think that's, I hope, where these tools will really come into handy and make things a little easier for folks.
0: Yeah, I think for me is seeing the full story after you've done the thing about knowing yourself. The more inquisitive that we become about others, the more we find out about ourselves. I want our listeners to understand that as you read this book, we are going through the same thing. We have become more humble, more reflective, more, patient, not only with us three, but with others, because we're trying to model what we're writing about. And so that's what I would say, you know, just take one of those actions and try it out and see what happens.
1: Mm, that's wonderful. How can folks get a copy of your book?
2: Oh, I love that question. It's on Amazon. It's on, Barnes and Noble, anywhere books are sold. We welcome you to come to leadingallthedifference.com, but Porchlight Books is where, we'd love for you to go. And if you go to porchlightbooks.com and just, you know, type in All the Difference, you'll find it. And, we'd love for folks to let us know what they think and join us, on LinkedIn and Facebook and elsewhere. To track our author team as we bring this work to life.
1: Yeah. Do you folks have a dedicated website just in case? I just was wondering.
0: Yes. Yes. It's leadingallthedifference.com. And I'll put it in the chat too, so you can put it in your notes for the team.
1: I want to thank you both, Susan and Les, for being on the show. I really appreciate your work. I enjoyed the read and I wish you all the best.
2: Mike, thanks for having us very much.
0: Do we have one closing statement that we could have?
1: Yes, please. Whatever you'd like to do. Yep.
0: Okay. So, you know, we talk about a lot of different things, and you see this in the book. I want our listeners, and I know your listeners are our listeners now, is that difference is not a negativity. It's dormant capital. It's the leader who determines if it compounds or collapses. So think about that. You have a choice. And our choice is to take advantage of the difference to make our teams better, to bridge those perspectives, and then create the value to where you want to go. Thank you, guys.
1: This has been the Business of Government Hour, a conversation with authors, with Susan McKenty Brady and Lieutenant General retired Leslie Smith, co-authors with Stuart Kleiman of the new book, All the Difference, 6 Leadership Actions to Bridge Perspectives, Strengthen Teams, and Create Value. 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
5: From ABC News, I'm Wayne Cabot. Don't blame Canada. Toronto's premier on the defensive as nearly 900 wildfires burn across that country. Doug Ford, reacting to Republicans in Washington calling for sanctions against Canada.
6: They don't understand that Ontario is twice the size of Texas. And unfortunately, these fires that have happened in the U.S. every single year, we're there to support our great U.S. neighbors. And it's unfortunate they want to politicize this when people's lives are on the line.
5: The Milwaukee Brewers say tonight's home game against the Marlins is still on, even as the air quality index approaches 400. Hazardous. Fans have the option of exchanging their tickets. And FIFA is monitoring the air over New Jersey for Sunday's World Cup final. The CDC says bag lettuce is okay, because it's not part of the iceberg making people sick. They suspect the bad batch was sold to Taco Bell in 5 states: Michigan, Ohio, Indiana, Kentucky, West Virginia. Michigan still has it the worst, another 700 cases just since yesterday. DHS Secretary Mark Wayne Mullen just threatened to withhold federal money from states that don't investigate their voters for possible election fraud, threatening also criminal penalties against election officials.
7: Mullen threatened to withhold federal funding if states refuse to implement the Trump administration's changes.
8: We're saying that the machines had to be secured and that your voter registration list needs to be scrubbed.
7: Despite Trump's claims about widespread issues with voting systems, newly declassified documents released by the White House on Thursday cast doubt on the Trump administration's claims that the systems used to tabulate ballots and transmit election results are vulnerable to widespread manipulation. Peter Haralambos, ABC News.
5: Concerns about chip stocks as the Nasdaq down more than 1% and the S&P is on track for a losing week. Netflix is down more than 7% on fears it's growing too slowly. You're listening to ABC News.
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5: What a job for L.A. city workers today, draining more than 200,000 gallons of water after a broken main flooded Sunset Boulevard, filling a large sinkhole that developed after the break. Jonathan Reyes was out walking in West Hollywood when...
11: I just went up and it was geyser after geyser after geyser after geyser. All the water was flooding in.
5: A hacker got access to part of the Coca-Cola computer network tied to a dairy company that it owns. It's shutting down production at that dairy in connection with a ransomware event. Gas prices are approaching a nationwide average of $4 a gallon. Diesel back up to around $5. Experts point to both the U.S.-Iran war and Ukraine's attacks on Russian energy. ABC's Elizabeth Schulze.
12: In total, a new estimate from Moody's Analytics finds that the typical American household has now spent $620 extra in gas, diesel, and jet fuel expenses in the nearly 5 months since the start of the Iran war. Of course, this comes on top of years of stubbornly high prices for other everyday essentials, groceries, housing, and utilities.
5: Only one state won't let you pump your own gas, and most people like it that way in New Jersey. 64% telling Fairleigh Dickinson they oppose changing the rules to allow self-service. Support for full-service gas higher among women, who pollsters say traditionally see it as safer to have somebody around. But the gap between men and women could also be men just saying they like doing things with their cars. Wayne Cabot, ABC News.
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13: Now today's federal newscast. Democrats are seeking to offer support to laid-off Foreign Service officers looking to get their jobs back. A new bill called the Foreign Service Test-Free Reentry Act would let former State Department officers rejoin service without needing to retake Foreign Service entry exams. Former federal employees gathered in front of the Capitol building on Thursday to mark the one-year anniversary of major State Department layoffs.
14: The former feds were joined by union officials and lawmakers to warn that the State Department's reduction in force has weakened agency expertise and harmed national security. Firdaus Bago was one of the more than 1,300 State Department workers who was laid off.
15: 1 year later, America is significantly less safe because these people, these badges are no longer working.
14: Lawmakers at the conference also highlighted their recent legislation that seeks to help reinstate the laid-off employees and reform federal recruitment policies. Drew Friedman, Federal News Network.
13: Find these stories and more at federalnewsnetwork.com. I'm Eric White.
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17: The security clearance process is complicated. Policies are confusing, continuous vetting is expanding, and national security professionals everywhere are asking the same thing. What does this mean for me? Whether you're applying for your first clearance or navigating new reporting requirements after years in the system, the questions aren't always easy, but the answers matter. That's why we're here. This is Security Clearance Insecurity on Federal News Network with hosts Lindy Kaiser of Clearance Jobs, federal employment lawyers Elizabeth Baker Pham of KCNF, and John Barry of Barry & Barry PLLC.
18: Hi, this is Lindy Kaiser with ClearanceJobs.com, and welcome to this episode of Security Clearance Insecurity on Federal News Network. As the federal government works to modernize hiring and build a more agile workforce, the Office of Personnel Management continues to play a central role in shaping how agencies manage personnel vetting, evaluating trust, risk, and suitability. So we talk a lot about security clearances. I have frequently referred to the suitability or public trust process as the wild, wild west. Fortunately, today I am joined by potentially the sheriff of the Wild Wild West, I guess. So Bill Peterson is going to help us talk about suitability and OPM's efforts to modernize
19: Bill Peterson works at Accelerate Solutions, heading their enterprise vetting and analysis team. Thank you, Bill, so much for joining us.
20: Yeah, thanks, Lindy. Good to be here. As you mentioned, the sheriff reference, I am now at Accelerate Solutions, long time at OPM and in suitability in their suitability executive agents programs office, but don't speak for OPM itself anymore. But still an expert on all things suitability and fitness, and happy to be here.
19: True. It's, I feel like it's easier to talk on the other side. So, you know.
20: Yes, a little bit more freedom.
19: Yeah, but again, you were there during a lot of the changes. I don't want to assume that everybody understands or knows kind of the key changes to suitability that happened over the past year. Kind of walk us through suitability reform, what's been going on maybe, you know, recently or most recently, and how it ties into this overall federal reform process.
20: Yeah. So in terms of most recent updates, you've really got to go back to January of 2025. That was, it seems like quite a while ago. We've all lived a lot since then, but a pretty substantial change happened to the suitability regulations that are owned by OPM at that time. And they came out of a larger reform effort where the government has been looking at since about 2018 in a really concerted manner through an effort called Trusted Workforce 2.0 to reimagine and modernize how we can create trust with people, both when they first come into the government and then once they're inside, like how do we make sure that we still trust them? And so there were a slew of changes to the suitability regulation in January 2025, kind of coming out of that effort, that get really nerdy into the regulatory text. It's pretty nuanced, but the main strategic theme of it was to attempt to provide some standardization to a process that often is anything but standardized, right? If you go on various Reddit threads or other blog posts, even Clearance Jobs blogs, you'll see that people have a pretty varied experience with the entire process when it comes to vetting. You know, they tried to set new requirements to bring everybody in line with standards that OPM's been setting for quite a long time for position designation, which kind of determines the level of background investigation that's required for a certain job based on the amount of risk associated with that job, standards for investigations and how they're conducted, standards for reciprocity, basically trusting the decision that another agency has made when one person tries to move from one agency to another. And that was pretty huge. Right. It seems somewhat small, but especially for parts of the federal population, like the accepted service, for contractors, for the non-appropriated fund employees of the world, agencies for a long time had a lot of discretion in how they approached things. And there wasn't really a lot of oversight from a single entity to kind of come in and police how they were doing things. OPM has had a long tradition in conducting oversight of federal agencies and how they vet the competitive service workforce for suitability, but really didn't have a mechanism to look super close at how they were doing fitness. Some executive orders told them to go forth and do so, but until the regulations were updated, there wasn't an actual implementing mechanism for that. In terms of federal hiring and how it all fits in, and I think the part about standardizing for those kind of non-competitive service populations is important. You know, think of all the reform that's going on around acquisitions right now. We're trying to make it easier for the government to procure services and goods. A lot of the services that the government procures requires vendors to have people that have been vetted and available to then do the work. Like, what good is it to make it much more modern and streamline to secure a contract for services if you still can't get the people that will perform those services on the contract vetted and ready to go? Because the hiring picture is kind of two main pieces, right? Yes, there's what we traditionally think of as hiring is finding a talented individual who's best qualified to do the work. But then there's the vetting piece, and you've got to be able to trust that person. And until both those processes are done, work doesn't get done. Right? If you're the person going through vetting and through hiring, until you've both been selected and vetted, what's it matter to you if there's a distinction between the two? The same thing if you're a hiring manager or a vendor, right? Until you've won the contract or until you've selected the person and you've gotten the green light from the government that we can trust them and move forward, you're not getting any work done. So really that, you know, is what people see in terms of the streamlining part. And then there's been a more recent update to the suitability regulations, which I think is kind of front of everybody's mind right now because some of the attention is garnered in the news, because that January 2025 one, most people didn't notice, which is OPM implementing post-appointment conduct suitability actions. For those who are not fully aware of what that means, I'll kind of break it down for you a little bit. Now, suitability actions, first, you have to understand, apply to federal employees in the competitive service or that are appointed to the career senior executive service. So the post-appointment conduct suitability actions is pretty much unimportant for contractors, anybody, you know, the accepted service doesn't apply to them. It all has to do with an authority and what authority somebody is removed under. For a long time, agencies have always been able to evaluate a candidate for a job in terms of whether or not they're suitable for federal service. And by suitable, they mean, can we trust them? Do they follow rules in the workplace? Do they obey laws? Do they demonstrate good conduct? Both at the time of hiring, they would consider that, and throughout the employee's career, they would come back and revisit it and make a new decision. But there was a distinction on whether or not they could use the suitability regulation to act on their decision. I always use the example of the frogs on the log. Right? You've got three frogs on a log. One decides to jump off. How many are left? You've still got three frogs. You've got to actually jump for anything to happen. And, you know, I said jump, but there are a couple different ways to get off a log for a frog, right? He could jump. He could just slide off into the water. Maybe he's got a launch pad and he's going to catapult himself off, right? There's different ways for a frog to get off a log. Same thing when you've got somebody who's engaged in misconduct. There's different authorities that you can use to remove them from federal service. So in the suitability world, up until this recent update, when it came to the competitive service, agencies would make a suitability decision based on the suitability regulation at 5 CFR 731. But whether or not they could then remove them with a suitability action and impose a period of debarment hinged on when the conduct happened. If the conduct happened before they started working for the government, you could take a suitability action. You could either prevent them from coming into the government and impose a debarment, or if they'd already been appointed but were in this first year window, you could remove them under the suitability authority and impose a debarment. If the conduct happened after they started employment, you would still use the suitability regulation to reach your decision that you had a problem, but you couldn't act on it with that. You had to then proceed to another authority. Traditionally, and most commonly, that's been 5 U.S. Code Chapter 75, where you have the adverse action authorities. This changes that in terms of the new regulatory update. Now, that conduct that happens after you've started work can both be decided on under the suitability regulation and acted upon under the suitability regulation, which is a pretty big deal. It's an interesting way of looking at the hiring problem when you consider, you know, obviously I mentioned that for hiring to work and for you to have people available to do the work, you've got to have a good candidate and you've got to trust them. But what happens when you've got somebody in a position that you used to trust, but now you no longer trust? Your team's still not getting work done, right? You're just not delivering on mission now because you've got somebody encumbering a position that you don't trust. But you can't hire in that position until you resolve that, right? There's not an infinite pool of money out there for most agencies. Until they can free up that billet, they're kind of stuck in a situation where they've got somebody they don't trust, and they're not meeting the mission of their organization to provide good services to the American people. So the way OPM has set this up is that they now have a new tool to use instead of the adverse action authority to remove these individuals. There's a couple of unique pieces of it that, you know, in OPM's estimation, make it a better tool. One of those are that suitability action can continue even if somebody resigns from a job. So in the federal sector, I was a federal manager for a while, you'll hear a lot of complaints about somebody having problems at one agency. Maybe the agency starts investigating them or pursuing an action under adverse action authority, and the person just resigns. Nothing happens. They can then pop up over at another agency and become a problem that somebody else has to deal with. With the suitability authority, the agency can actually continue pursuing that action after they've left and impose a period of debarment to where the person won't pop up somewhere else. It's a pretty significant change. It gets at the hiring problem from the other side. How do you free up a spot when you've got someone who's not working out and who's violated your trust? And it goes into effect in like a month or so here at the end of the summer, and we'll see how it goes.
19: Okay, so the question comes in with this population, right? I do want to talk about, like, how do we manage all this for an audience? Like, I'm going to assume there's some facility security officers out here, cognizant security officers. That has a question that's come up with this whole, we used to have the security clearance population in one bucket, and we had this public trust suitability population in another bucket. And if you're a security officer, you're not really aware. So you're kind of highlighting, hey, the government wants to bring more awareness to this population, make, you know, better standardization of this, make sure adverse issues can be reported. But are they going to be in INBIS or DIS, or like, kind of what is the technology piece of it? What is the solution space for actually ensuring that the government can track and manage this population in a way that creates that visibility that you're talking about? So when an adverse action is indicated, other folks actually know.
20: Yeah, no, that's a great question. It's a solution in progress, I think, is the best answer, right? Currently, if an individual has a suitability action taken against them, it gets reported into the Central Verification System, CVS. It's one of the legacy systems that OPM transferred over to DCSA and is still maintained as one of the federal repositories. It's going to be migrating over to DIS as part of the MBIS infrastructure. So that would be where you would go to look. I think one of the keys is, and this is something that has been lacking for quite some time, agencies come across a lot of information about their people, and there's been no great mechanism for a long time to make other agencies aware of that. In the implementation of personnel vetting reform under Trusted Workforce 2.0, which includes continuous vetting, which a lot of people have heard about, one of the most crucial pieces of continuous vetting that people don't talk about is this concept of agency-specific information, right? Everybody hears about the automated data source checks. Everybody hears about the time-based check, where every so often we're still going to go out and do things. There is this concept that for agency-specific information, where traditionally you've had these silos where HR operates within HR, security operates within security, and never the two shall meet. And then you've got the inspector general's office, you've got insider threat offices. Usually the information that something is going awry with one of their trusted employees is inside the agency somewhere, right? Sometimes it's going to come from one of those automated data checks, or sometimes it's going to come from those time-based investigative activities. But most of the time, somebody inside the agency already knows we've got a problem, but they've not broken down these silos and started communicating to the point where they are then reporting continuous vetting alerts. They themselves, the agency, generate the alert into the system of record. And that is one of the transformational pieces that is in flight, still being delivered. As most of the federal government that is not part of the Department of War migrates from CVS as their system of record to DIS, they're going to gain the ability to report these incidents into the system of record. So it is there invisible for all the rest of government to see. Because like I mentioned, the suitability action where you can, you know, debar somebody and prevent them from coming back in, that really only applies to your competitive service population. You've still got this entire population of the accepted service, contractors and everyone that exist in this space that if you're not part of the national security population currently, there's never been this mechanism before to say like, hey, we had this contractor who got walked out because he was using drugs on the job. We would like to let everybody know about that. It hasn't been there. So that is one of the capabilities coming that should help to provide that visibility and let people know when there's someone out there who needs a second look.
19: Okay, you talk about, you know, visibility and awareness. One question that I have, for the record, this is not one of those shows where the host is always right. The host is often wrong, and I don't know what I'm talking about. So I'm, you know, but I get questions as we go. One of the things you've said at Clearance Jobs, right, we're a site for people applying for jobs. And I was like, you can be suitable at one agency, but not suitable at another. Law enforcement, DHS, a lot of Homeland Security organizations have, depending on your foreign influence criteria or depending on your drug involvement criteria, going to have a better suitability path at the State Department is what we say. But now I might be conflating terms when we say that, right? But that's why I called it the Wild Wild West, because while there was this overall criteria that was the same, the way that you are kind of ranked against the adjudicative guidelines does, again, they don't publish their scorecard for the public record, but based on a lot of experience with applicants, it is different, and you can kind of get a flavor for those agency differences. Is kind of, are any of OPM's efforts here, do you think they will affect that piece of it, right? Like, hey, no matter where you are, drugs are going to be the exact same. I kind of like the nuance that agencies apply, you know, but hey, maybe the adverse action you want reported, but there's also just some flavor to an agency, and it's kind of understanding the agency mission and how your background is going to back up against that.
20: You're right. And I don't see that changing at all. And it wasn't in the midst of changing very recently as changes to the suitability regulation were coming up, because inherent in suitability and fitness adjudications, which are basically the same, we just use different words depending on what type of position you're in. Right? Federal competitive service versus federal accepted service versus contractor, the base criteria are the same. But inherent in it is, you know, those core ideas, do you follow rules, do you obey the law, etc. But then they take into consideration the specific job that you're going to be performing and the mission of the agency that you're going to be working for, right? So let's say you've got, in your past, you're going for a job and you've got some history with prescription drug abuse. Like, I think everybody would agree that that's not great, but depending on circumstances, what got you there, efforts towards rehabilitation, right? You might be suitable for some jobs, right? Let's say you're going to be a cemetery caretaker for the National Cemetery Administration. Okay, maybe, possible. But what if you're applying to be a nurse that's going to dispense prescription drugs and controlled substances to our veterans in VA medical centers? That's a little bit close to home, right? Same, you mentioned law enforcement. You know, if you've got a history of criminal activity in your background, how much can the public really trust that you're going to, you know, with the utmost integrity, enforce the U.S. criminal code and uphold the laws if you yourself have problems following the law? What's inherent in suitability and fitness determinations is this view of, okay, what's your general pass? And they've got the suitability adjudicative factors in 731 that is the starting point. But then if you look a little bit lower than that in the regulation, you'll find what are called the additional considerations. And, you know, the nexus to your position that you're going for is an important consideration when you're evaluating the severity of the conduct and whether or not it might be disqualifying. You know, I don't know about you, but somebody with a history in identity theft is probably not who I want processing my tax returns at the IRS. I'd rather they be a little bit more scrutinizing and evaluating those candidates to make sure that my personal information is protected every April 15th.
19: No, I mean, yeah, and that's a good point. And before we close out, I want to make sure I ask about due process, because that is a question that I have gotten already, right? We talk a lot with employment attorneys and people like that. They're saying, hey, the process of due process for security clearances even has recently changed, but what does that mean for this OPM kind of suitability changes? I know that there were some nuance there on how those due process rights would change. What does that look like? This came up a lot when we were enrolling the high-risk public trust population into continuous vetting. A lot of questions about, hey, they're not used to having that. Again, to your point, what if you are that grounds worker on a cemetery? You're like, didn't even realize you were under continuous vetting, let alone something is flagged. What do you do if you believe the merits of that flag are not correct? Do you have any due process protections to advocate?
20: Yeah, so it really depends on your position right? And it really depends on the action that is taken against you. So I am not an attorney, never have been, never will be one, and I did not sleep in a Holiday Inn Express last night, so can't even pretend to be one. But I learned a little bit about due process in working on the suitability regulations. And one of the things that I learned is that due process, generally speaking, layman's understanding that I took away was the process that you are due based on the action taken against you, right? So when it comes to taking suitability actions on people versus taking an adverse action on someone under the other Chapter 75 authorities, it is true that the process that a person gets changes because different processes are afforded by those authorities, right? They both come with advance notice, ability to respond to any charges against you, review the evidence that was used in the agency reaching its decisions, and at the moment, appeals to the Merit System Protection Board. Nothing has changed there as of now. When it comes to non-suitability actions and non-adverse actions, right, so your contractors, I got to be honest, at OPM in the Suitability Executive Agent Office, we never talked much about what that process was because it was outside of the scope of our authority. My general impression was it wasn't a lot. Basically, whatever labor law fallbacks you had with whatever company you were working for, depending on whether or not the government said you couldn't work for them. Now, OPM has proposed an update to the suitability regulation that would change the venue for appeals, where if you had a suitability action taken against you, you would appeal to OPM instead of appealing to the Merit Systems Protection Board, MSPB. That would be a pretty significant change. You know, the process as proposed does still have a lot of safeguards to play by in terms of still having secondary review, getting to state your case, getting to review any evidence used. In the proposal, there were potential opportunities for hearings, although it wasn't across the board like it currently is at MSPB. And then you would get a decision. It is a process. And I will say, like, the people at OPM are good people, especially those that career servants do in the work. They genuinely care. They genuinely believe in decisions made based upon solid evidence. They understand mitigating circumstances, but it is different going to OPM than MSPB. I do think there would be a change. Exactly what people would see, I'm not sure, because it's a proposed rule and OPM still has to finalize the regulation and kind of, based on the feedback they've gotten, decide what exactly the process and their appeals system would be. But there would be due process. You would just get it differently than what you get now. You would get the process that you are due based on the authority in place.
19: So it sounds like, I mean, we all need to brush up. I used to always say, like, hey, know your security clearance details. Now we need to know our suitability fitness details, right? And, you know, potentially the more details about your position designation, I would say, as a federal employer, even contractor. So you know exactly, again, what your position is outlined it as, what the requirements are. Again, so you kind of advocate for the federal employee, that those would be questions I'd be asking. As these changes happen, I know, like, oh, it Merit System Protection Board, or it's under this or that, and have that idea.
20: And understand what kind of position you're in. Understand, you know, if you receive a notice from an agency, read it and look at what authorities are citing. But even for agencies, it would be a good idea to brush up on the distinctions, because even some of the practitioners didn't quite always understand it. There were instances where you would see a notice where an agency said they were taking a suitability action against somebody who was not in a position covered by suitability. And we would have to have a chat and let them know, like, hey, actually, that's a accepted service position. It's not subject to suitability. So you might want to process that under a different authority. So definitely something for agencies to brush up on as well.
19: Yeah, no, I think across the federal government, I mean, there is this push to understanding, like, how does personnel vetting fit into your overall federal workforce strategy, right? There's a ton of chatter right now about workforce shaping in the federal government. I was like, if you're going to shape it, you better know it, right? And understand. So I think this is a great opportunity. Again, whether you agree or disagree with the direction OPM is taking, I feel like there is this push for the federal government to say, we need to understand our workforce better. Who is doing what? what level of risk we're granting to them and who is in those positions. And if you work in the federal government, I think knowing that for yourself is probably going to be an advantage for your employment prospects too.
20: Absolutely. Absolutely.
19: Well, thank you, Bill. I learned a lot. I don't know. Can the West be tamed? I'm not sure. Can it be won? To be determined. But if anybody knows, it's you and Accelerate Solutions. So thank you so much for being on the show with me today.
20: Great. Thanks, Lindy. Have a good one.
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25: Hello and welcome to the show. I'm Federal News Network reporter Drew Friedman. After upheavals across the federal workforce and hundreds of thousands of public servants leaving their jobs, grassroots organizations have been rising to meet the moment. One of those organizations is Feds Forward, a group that's been building tech-enabled tools to help civil servants navigate career change. For more, I caught up with one of the co-founders of Feds Forward, Karen Lee.
26: So what we started seeing in January was the beginning of what we saw unfold through last year, which was kind of a federal workforce departure crisis, right? And that's what everyone started talking about. Feds losing their jobs, people in transition. Factually, that is absolutely true. But the framing, I'd like to push back a little bit on it because it's not the crisis framing is very accurate because of this point in time. In fact, what we are seeing now is just an acute version of an evergreen problem where feds leave government every year. About 150,000 of them every year separate from government, not retire. And every single time people leave the federal service, the question is, what am I good for and what do I do? And what's happening right now is just an amplification of a foundational problem, which is a lack of an infrastructure that enables people to not only translate what they've done in a very unique sector and industry and identify what they could do after that also carries the mission, but also on the other side of the ledger, enable employers to legibly see what people from a completely different sector, how they could nestle into their organization, their industry. We have two groups of people who so desperately want to find each other, but they don't have the language, they don't have the understanding contextually, and they don't have a clarity of what they want to be able to find each other. It's a recognition that on each side of the ledger, there needs to be a translation, a curation, and a very informed matching to bring people together.
14: When you started Feds Forward, what was your understanding of the problem? Was it something where you knew it was this way, or did that become apparent to you over time as you were getting more involved in this?
26: So we knew when we started Feds Forward that on the Fed side of the house, that there was foundationally a translation problem. I'd gone through it. So many of my friends and colleagues have gone through it. You will not meet a Fed who will be easily able to say, here are all the things that I've done, and here's what I could do outside of government. And so we knew the basic requirement was translation, being able to take what we've done in government and be able to align it to the same kinds of functions, activities outside of government, just called something different. What we have also come to realize systematically is that that translation has to have layered on top of it an understanding of what the receiving organization does and how they do it. We can get feds to a place where they can do all of those things and know what they want to target on the outside. But if employers on the other side of the ledger don't recognize that feds would make any sense, those applicants will never get through the door. And this is where what we've learned is that there needs to be a translation on the employer side of the house as well. What we've learned through this Feds Forward work over this first year is not that we need to create something new in terms of the approach, but instead blend together all the approaches that have existed and never been finally appointed with the talent in mind of those from the federal sector.
14: In your experience approaching this from that angle, have you found a difference in the success rate of connecting former federal employees with these opportunities? I mean, what's been the outcome of this kind of approach to the problem?
26: Yeah, and I would define, Drew, success from a couple different lenses. Success one is, did they get a job? Success two of, did the person, the job seeker, feel satisfied this job was the right job for them? Success three is, the employer happy that they got that candidate? And the answer is yes, and I'll tell you why. Those who are currently looking for a transition, many of us, when we leave the federal government, wonder if there's a job that could ever be as good as what we just had. Because candidly, working in the federal government is an extraordinary experience and unmatched in what we get to do, the scale of what we do, and the impact. And so there's always this nagging question, is there anything that could be as good? And what we found is that through this approach, what this next job could be is, might not be higher paying. It might not be objectively of the same status as working in the secretary's office or in the White House complex, but could be equally, if not more so, fulfilling in a different dimension that enables us as public servants to see how we can serve and make an impact just in a different way. And so what we want to change the game in Feds Forward is bring together two deeply mission-driven people, one who's seeking a next role and one who's trying to fill one, and have them realize that the uniqueness of what they want is not unreasonable to find. It's just that no one has bothered to unearth it and use technology to enable the match.
14: Have you found that on top of trying to, you know, accomplish this idea of, you know, transitioning skills or translating skills really between public service and other employers outside of government, is there a need for mental health resources or other kind of like full picture aspects of supporting employees? I mean, you make a good point that if you're leaving public service in some of these really big, really impactful mission-driven agencies to move to something, like you said, that's maybe on a smaller scale, have you found that there's a need to support employees and help them, you know, figure out how to just kind of mentally or emotionally tackle that?
26: There is absolutely a mental health and cognitive area of work that we all need to grapple with. But really, it is an evolution of identity. For some people, the belief is, gosh, I'm no longer a public servant because I'm not working in government. And that's been taken. And that is a very valid and reasonable conclusion to draw. With, I think, some support in our community, what we want to create from a Feds Forward perspective is a different way to think of your identity. That instead, your public service identity can never be taken. No employer could ever take the depth of what that means to you, but instead you carry it forward. And the employment, the job, the volunteer activity, whatever it is simply a manifestation of that identity. And the reason why this is so important is one of the other kind of outcomes of Feds Forward is we deeply believe that this talent and this public service orientation must carry to every single sector. If we have decided the federal government has a monopoly on public servants, our country will never be what we know its potential is to be. But if instead we adopt the mindset that a workforce that's dedicated to serving the public good has motion and can circulate across the sectors and bring that public good, regardless of whether they sit in a government, a nonprofit, a gigantic company or otherwise, then we can breed this innovation to solve our national and international problems in a way that 100x's kind of our capacity, because we're no longer just hoping for one sector to do it. It is the combination of all.
14: Pivoting a little bit to, you know, Feds Forward and the sort of resources that you guys offer specifically, can you talk about how your organization has grown over time and where do you see this going next?
26: So we started and we still are an all-volunteer group of people. And we started in the very beginning with a website and a PDF document. From there, we evolved and we knew that we needed to create some kind of technology stack because nobody wants to cut and paste from a PDF into an AI agent. And so in the fall of 2025 last year, we stood up the first version of our platform that effectively takes both somebody's resume and their kind of professional origin story that you can talk into your device or type in and translates that into skills, hard and soft, offers back to the individual some insights about their work style and frames up some career pathways if outside of government, by sector of what they're interested in. We also created at that point a resume translation tool and laid out steps that are part of a cross-sector career transition that would be important to follow. Where we are now is we need an infrastructure that enables not only the translation of skills and identification of career pathways, but a technology stack that will also do the other side of the ledger of doing that same thing for employers and then matching. The ultimate kind of where we want to get to is to enable the federal government or any other employer who wants to access and find highly skilled, sophisticated, driven for the public good, and so therefore loyal to the mission. If employers are looking for that talent, that we can find with precision options for those employers and for people who are looking to move to their next stage in their career, that they don't have to wonder and create their own system and approach, that they should be able to focus on what they want to do and that will enable them to get there.
14: Well, Karen, thank you so much for your time today. I really appreciated hearing more about what you and Feds Forward are up to and just how you're looking at this this challenge in a different way. So thank you so much for your time.
26: No, I appreciate it, Drew. And for those who are interested, we're at fedsforward.org. We stand as a nonprofit and would love to hear from those who are looking for their next thing or from employers who feel like they can't find the talent they need. The hidden talent is right under their nose. those who've worked in the federal sector.
25: That's Karen Lee, a co-founder of Feds Forward. As former public servants grapple with changes in their careers and their identities, organizations like WellFed have been stepping up. The group hosts events and offers resources and support to those going through major life transitions. I recently spoke with Rebecca Ferguson-Andre, a co-founder of WellFed.
0: We were part of the Valentine's Day massacre back on February 14th, 2025, and we fell into this gap. First of all, it was devastating. And we fell into this gap where there really was nothing for us. Everyone was

0: landing spot for us all to gather and begin sharing our experience in our roles for the federal government and even in private industry and in the nonprofit sector. Drew and I had each had experiences, you know, leading and training people and providing retreats. We facilitated retreats for our agency, the Administration for Children and Families. And so I think in response to devastation, we just kicked into high gear and began planning this event. We began charting this path based on our own experience of how challenging it was navigating an uncertain job market, updating our resumes, you know, navigating insurance. And that experience helped us chart this path forward that we wanted to share with other people who were in the same boat. Fast forward a year later, what started as a singular event for 20 people has grown into a community of more than 5,000 people, predominantly former federal workers, some current, and many Fed adjacent folks.
1: Thinking back to the early days or months of WellFed and that first event that you mentioned, what was the response or the feeling from federal employees or former feds who started participating and connecting with you guys? You know, what was the feeling, the emotional response? What were some of those initial reactions?
0: I think when you're in free fall professionally and personally, when there's like this shock to your system or your life, this unexpected loss, it can feel very much like there's nothing, there's no solid ground beneath your feet. And I think what we began to provide for folks with this was this landing spot or a net to catch people. People began to feel safe and seen, supported in ways that other people around them couldn't quite understand, right? There was this lack of understanding around what was happening. And I think we provided that space and bringing in this incredible network of professionals to really lift people up and provide them with the information they simply were not getting from their agencies. They were trying to distill information from Reddit and from news stories. And so we began to provide people with information to help them stabilize and find their way forward. It was a space that was so warm and welcoming and meaningful that it just kept growing and growing, and our online presence grew, and we hosted more than 100 virtual sessions that were free for people to attend last year, focused on mental health and wellness, focused on how to navigate insurance, financial triage, and the kind of career services that feds really needed about translating the resume, right? How to apply and frame their professional experience for a completely different sector or industry.
1: I love that it's both a community effort, but then also offering these more tangible resources to federal employees, and you have sort of both aspects here. I'm wondering, you know, what have been some of the outcomes in offering the career resources, the mental health resources, and that sort of support? Have you been able to help these former employees find new jobs or maybe move forward from what was a difficult time for them?
0: Some of the impact that we have seen and heard from folks who have attended and been a part of our community is it is helping people find their way forward professionally, that there is a growing number of folks, closer to 30% now, of our members who have now landed new jobs. Some of them ended up returning to federal government, but more ended up in private industry or starting their own businesses, or they work in the nonprofit sector, or they've joined state, local, or county government. And they have credited, you know, their experience of, you know, obtaining a new job to our WellFed team and the support that we provided them with. We've also heard consistently from many folks that the mental health resources that we provide every Monday, either meditation, or bringing in mental health practitioners and therapists to lead workshops and programming and providing consistent mental health support in a world where some folks have lost insurance, right, or they've lost the ability to pay for therapy. This has been very much like a lighthouse for them.
1: From those who maybe have reached out, who you've worked with previously or currently, what are some of the common challenges that you hear from these former employees?

0: Please, you mentioned that about 30% have been able to find jobs, but I'm just wondering about the ones who maybe haven't had as much luck there. You know, what are some of the issues that they're currently facing?
1: We continue to hear consistently that the impact on folks is deeply human, right? It's beyond the financial realities. People are grappling with the loss of identity, mission, burnout, diminished confidence, and this sense of prolonged uncertainty about the future. In this region in particularly, that's, you know, where employment is so heavily tied to the federal government, entire communities are really feeling the ripple effects. We're hearing frustration from individuals whose expertise and leadership experience is really misunderstood or undervalued outside of the government. I think, too, there's this spectrum of where people fall in terms of hardship, right? For some people, their financial runway is longer than others. I think we're learning how many people are living paycheck to paycheck and are struggling deeply. Many have entered long-term unemployment, which means that they've been unemployed for more than a year. Where I think there are some real bright spots, it's communities like ours. There are other organizations that former federal workers or former Fed-adjacent contractors have stood up in response to this disaster, and it is so heartening to see people come together and lift other people up.
0: Absolutely. And I think it is important to point out, too, that, you know, almost a year and a half out from when a lot of these firings or terminations took place, there are people who are still struggling. It's not in the headlines anymore, but there are people who are still, it sounds like, struggling on the job market. So I think that's important to highlight that. Rebecca, from your personal experience, since you were part of this wave over the federal government last year, I'm wondering, through that and then your experience starting up WellFed and connecting and creating this community, what have been some of your takeaways? What have you learned from this experience?
1: I have learned that it doesn't take much to destroy something, right? It takes a long time to build up systems, to build credibility and trust. And it takes virtually no time at all to destroy something. I've also learned that, you know, a lot of systems in place that are designed typically to support workforce development, they're ill-equipped to manage the level of crisis that this region is now facing. I'm learning so much about collaboration. I'm learning so much about the good in so many people and so many organizations and companies that are truly who they say they are and are reaching out to support in so many different ways. Because, look, these are neighbors. These are friends and fellow parents, right, at school. These are folks that we want to keep in our communities. And their struggle is also our struggle.
0: And you've mentioned there's been a significant amount of growth with WellFed over the last year, and you have thousands of people that have reached out and become part of this community. I'm wondering, what are the next steps for WellFed? Where do you see this going from here?
1: What WellFed has evolved into is an organization that is ensuring that people are cared for, not just as workers, but as human beings who are navigating profound change. I see us growing into a force that's going to continue to lift other people up and help them chart a course through, you know, really treacherous waters. Experiencing the level of disruption personally was really emotionally significant for me. It's one thing to know a model and to teach and train. It's an entirely different thing to have to apply it to your own life. And at the same time, it clarified something for me, and I think for our entire WellFed team, that, you know, these sort of disruptions and transitions are not simply economic events, right? But rather they're deeply human events. And WellFed has grown directly from that. People weren't only searching for employment resources, but they're also searching for dignity and connection and a sense of hope in the midst of uncertainty.
0: Great. Well, Rebecca, it's so great to hear more about this community and this initiative that you have going on, and I'm excited to see where it goes next. But thank you so much for your time today. I appreciate it.
1: Thank you, Drew. Thanks for having me.
0: That's Rebecca Ferguson-Andre, co-founder of WellFed. And that's all we have for today's episode of Your Federal Life. Until next time, I'm Drew Friedman.
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12: From ABC News, I'm Wayne Cabot. The head of Homeland Security threatening to pull money and charge election officials if states don't cooperate with President Trump's demand that they investigate voters. Secretary Mark Wayne Mullen saying DHS has identified more than 250,000 potential non-citizens illegally registered to vote in four states. ABC News Chief Justice Correspondent Pierre Thomas reports.
13: They've yet to describe their methodology in terms of how they came up with this information and whether they were able to basically talk to the state officials in those locations to see if the information matches up.
12: California's Secretary of State says that they will review these DHS claims. California Senator Alex Padilla calls DHS actions a disgusting abuse of power. A ransomware attack on Coca-Cola's dairy company has led to a shutdown on production at Fairlife Dairy based in Chicago, which produces a range of lactose-free products. A plea to American governors from Ontario Premier Doug Ford.
14: If you have additional water bombers you aren't using, if you have any wildfire firefighters that you can spare, we'd be forever grateful.
12: Close to 900 fires are still burning across Canada, smoke pouring across much of the continent, leading FIFA to monitor the air over New Jersey for Sunday's World Cup final. Big escalation of the Iran war today. The U.S. targeting civilian infrastructure, hitting bridges and a major railway station in Iran. ABC's Patrick Rievel at the Foreign Desk in London.
15: In response, we've seen Iran escalating its attacks on regional U.S. allies, targeting Jordan, Qatar, Bahrain, Kuwait. Kuwait saying that Iran targeted and hit and caused significant damage to a power and water desalinization plant.
12: Iran also saying it struck inside Syria for the first time during this war. All this pushing oil even higher today. Brent crude close to $88 a barrel. 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
12: The UK has a PM in waiting.
18: What a moment. and what backing you've given me.
12: Andy Burnham, elected leader of Britain's governing Labour Party today, soon to become the seventh prime minister in a decade.
19: In a recent interview, he said that he would not be afraid to stand up to Donald Trump, while at the same time respecting the office of the president. And of course, with the U.S. and Europe diverging on some big issues of NATO, Iran, and the war in Ukraine. He is expected to take over the country on Monday. And before that, we know that he will meet with the king. And also, Keir Starmer is expected to deliver his final speech as prime minister.
12: ABC's Marcus Moore in London. As smoke fills the mall in D.C., Jason McCall, a tourist from Tennessee, is blowing off the smoke.
20: It's kind of natural to have wildfires. It's been that way for millions of years, so I have zero concerns. And it's a part of nature's process.
12: If there's a silver lining to the bad air warnings, maybe it's this. Health officials say people under air quality warnings should not be vacuuming unless the vacuum has a HEPA filter. They also advise you don't fry food or broil food. Don't burn candles or incense. If you have an air conditioner, set it to recirculate. If your AC doesn't have that mode, then turn the AC off. Needless to say, smoking and vaping is out of the question. They say an air quality index around 150 is like smoking a half a pack of cigarettes. I'm Wayne Cabot, ABC News.
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21: Today's federal newscast. Democrats are seeking to offer support to laid-off Foreign Service officers looking to get their jobs back. A new bill called the Foreign Service Test-Free Reentry Act would let former State Department officers rejoin service without needing to retake Foreign Service entry exams. Lawmakers who introduced the bill say there's no need for them to prove their expertise again. Former federal employees gathered in front of the Capitol building on Thursday to mark the one-year anniversary of major State Department layoffs. Federal News Network's Drew Friedman was there.
0: The former feds were joined by union officials and lawmakers to warn that the State Department's reduction in force has weakened agency expertise and harmed national security. Firdaus Bago was one of the more than 1,300 State Department workers who was laid off.
22: 1 year later, America is significantly less safe because these people, these badges are no longer working.
0: Lawmakers at the conference also highlighted their recent legislation that seeks to help reinstate the laid-off employees and reform federal recruitment policies. Drew Friedman, Federal News Network.
21: And President Trump's nominee to run the Department of Labor is trying to win over U.S. senators. Keith Sonderling's confirmation hearing took place yesterday, but he's already been on the job as acting secretary since April. That's when the White House announced that Lori Chavez DeRemer would be leaving her post to take a job in the private sector. Find these stories and more at federalnewsnetwork.com. I'm Eric White.
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23: Welcome to the Federal Drive on Federal News Network. It's Friday, July 17th. I'm your host, Terry Gerton, and I'm glad you're here. Coming up on this hour of the Federal Drive, the VA wanted a consistent way to determine police staffing levels. An Inspector General audit found important gaps in the tool meant to make that happen. Plus, runways, hangars, seawalls, and military facilities all start with the same thing, concrete. A former Air Force commander says that's worth paying attention to. Those stories and much more ahead during this hour of the Federal Drive. We begin with this. The Pentagon is launching a new health screening initiative that will check for low testosterone as part of the annual physicals for service members ages 30 and older. Defense Secretary Pete Hegseth says the effort is intended to improve readiness, resilience, and long-term health, while emphasizing that testosterone replacement therapy would be voluntary. Let's listen.
24: This initiative, it's not about artificial enhancement. It's about restoring and optimizing your natural capabilities, protecting your longevity, and ensuring you have the biological foundation required to sustain the fight.
23: But the announcement is also raising questions about the medical evidence behind widespread screening and how the policy will be implemented across the force. Federal News Network's Rachel Cohen joins me with more. Rachel, thanks for being here.
25: Thank you, Terry.
23: So walk us through this new policy. Do we know yet which troops will be screened or how testing will work or what happens if someone is found to have low testosterone?
1: There's, you know, a lot of details that have to be worked out with the services, with DHA, that sort of thing. But as of right now, everybody who is age 30 or up across active duty, guard, reserve, men and women will be tested. It'll just become part of the annual, I'm guessing, blood test panel that people will do when they go in for their physicals. And, you know, it'll just kind of become part of the medical record.
23: The Pentagon is framing this as a readiness issue. Is there evidence the department is relying on to argue that identifying and treating low testosterone could improve military performance or long-term health?
1: So I think something that hasn't gotten a lot of notice, you know, by people who don't pay as much attention to kind of the, you know, longer-term military health issues. I don't think the secretary came out directly and said this in his video, but, you know, operator syndrome, quote unquote, is, you know, it has been around in the special operations community for a long time. And it's, you know, this phenomenon of more people in special ops with low testosterone than, say, other, you know, other specialties in the military. And, or at least that's the perception. And so they've kind of dubbed it, you know, operator syndrome. And so I think this policy, you know, A, is part of a broader health and fitness push that they want to roll out. But it's also, you know, there's been chatter in the special operations community for a long time about this, you know, saying, oh, you know, our low testosterone, you know, could be caused by, you know, extreme amounts of stress that we are under, you know, just given the combat situations that we're in. And so I think, you know, and people have gotten treated for that. And, you know, quality of life has gotten better. Health has gotten better. So I think that's sort of the test case for this. And, you know, Hegseth is saying, let's address that. Let's, you know, see if there are other people out there that have a similar issue and, you know, get them what they need.
23: So we're early on in this. This is a pretty recent announcement, but it seems like implementation might be kind of complicated. How would they conduct these screenings? Who would be eligible for treatment? Does the policy apply equally across all the force, all the branches, both genders?
1: Yes. as far as we know right now, it would be, you know, like we said before, anybody 30 or older, people under 30 can also opt in if they want. You know, if you're experiencing symptoms that are kind of consistent with low testosterone, you know, extreme fatigue, an array of other things. You know, there are a lot of little policy pieces that go into making this reality. DHA, the services have to be involved. You know, Undersecretary Tata will be involved with writing kind of the implementation memos of, you know, how this interfaces with TRICARE coverage, how it interfaces with deployments and things like that. And that's a, you know, deployments are a policy piece that will have to get figured out, because right now, if you're somebody who is prescribed a testosterone supplement, you have to get a medical waiver if you're supposed to deploy. So, you know, are we opening up, you know, thousands more people to the possibility that, you know, they could get diagnosed with something? It would be up to them whether to receive treatment or not. And so, you know, you run into questions of, would people postpone treatment for something because they don't want to, you know, add another complication into the already very complicated, you know, deployment run-up? You know, do they get their prescription and then get the waiver and figure out if they can actually use their product of choice when they go downrange, because not everything is available? So there's, you know, there's a lot of the nitty-gritty that they have to work out.
23: Rachel, wasn't hormone therapy part of the concern about continuing to allow trans members to serve?
1: That was, you know, as in relation to a gender dysphoria diagnosis, that was, you know, the thinking is, you know, if you have to send people overseas, you know, for combat, for, you know, whatever sort of deployment, you know, outside of CONUS, you know, do they have extenuating medical needs? You know, would they need to regularly take hormone replacement therapy? And, you know, when they started the process of ejecting trans troops last year. They said, you know, no more hormone therapies for people that have these diagnoses.
23: So what does this policy tell us about how the Pentagon is approaching health and readiness more broadly? Should service members now be expecting other sorts of preventive health initiatives in the future?
1: Sure. So, you know, this is in line with what we've seen from Hegseth already in sort of framing health and wellness and appearance and things like that as a lethality issue, as a, you know, force readiness issue. So they, you know, they put out a memo today saying, you know, this is one piece of a broader warfighter health push. They're going to ask the services, you know, what other similar options they have for human performance enhancement. You know, I think that could range from, you know, there's a lot of kind of tech initiatives in that space. There's a lot of, you know, there's a lot of things that can qualify as warfighter health, right? So we'll see what else the services try to make the case for, you know, what OSD signs on to, and there could be more.
23: That's Federal News Network's Rachel Cohen. Rachel will follow up with you as this gets fleshed out.
1: Thanks, Terry.
23: You can find her story at federalnewsnetwork.com. Up next, the VA wanted a consistent way to determine police staffing levels. An Inspector General audit found important gaps in the tool meant to make that happen. This is The Federal Drive with Terry Girton on Federal News Network.
2: On today's federal newscast, a team of defense and industry officials are testing whether ditching PDFs for modern financial software could send money to troops faster. Jay Hurst, the Trump administration's nominee for Pentagon comptroller, told senators this week he wants the department to disperse money in a week or two rather than the current lag time of 2 or 3 months. Senate lawmakers are pushing for an independent audit of the Defense Department's TRICARE pharmacy program. Federal News Network's Anastasia Obis has more.
4: As TRICARE's pharmacy benefit manager, Express Scripts both decides which pharmacies can participate in the TRICARE network and negotiates reimbursement rates. The company, however, also operates its own pharmacies. That puts it in direct competition with other pharmacies participating in the TRICARE network. The Senate Armed Services Committee now wants the Comptroller General to examine how Express Scripts reimburses its own pharmacies and their competitors. Anastasia Obis, Federal News Network.
2: And DOD's Office of Strategic Capital is launching a new initiative to strengthen the nation's critical minerals industry. The new National Security Fund Finance Program will provide loans to qualified investment fund managers who will combine government financing with private capital to invest in companies in the critical minerals and materials sector. The office will soon release a formal notice of funding opportunity. 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I'm Eric White.
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23: Welcome back to the Federal Drive with Terry Girton on Federal News Network. The VA's Inspector General found that a tool designed to determine police staffing levels lacked validation, clear ownership, and consistent use. Those very common problems left facilities without a dependable model to guide their planning and coverage. Joining me to discuss the findings and what happens next is the VA's Inspector General, Cheryl Mason. Ms. Mason, thank you so much for joining me today.
26: Great to be here, Terry. Thanks.
23: The VAIG has released a report recently about a staffing tool that supports the police staff. But I think when people think about VA and staffing challenges, they are not thinking police. They're thinking doctors and nurses in VA medical facilities. Just give us a quick background on what VA deals with when it comes to police presence and physical security.
26: So the VA with the doctors and nurses and medical staff, of course, are extremely important. But, you know, when you're going to a facility, you also want to make sure that you're safe. You want your employees to be safe. And so VA does have a police force. And so that is there to protect the veterans and their family members who come to campuses for treatment to ensure that they feel safe and to also ensure that our employees are safe. We do have challenges from time to time, on campuses, on VA campuses, you know, whether it's crime or whether it's actions that, you know, we need that deterrence of the VA police force. And so that's why they're there.
23: Thank you for that. And your office looked at a staffing decision tool that was supposed to help medical centers figure out how many police or what their police staffing model should be. What was the problem that you were trying to examine and solve?
26: Well, I think that primarily the big problem was the tool was meant really to eliminate the guesswork and give the police chiefs at the various facilities a standard way to assess the security needs and set staffing levels for each of the facilities to provide for enough protection. You know, when you have facilities and urban areas versus very rural, it's going to be a wide range. And so, a standard staffing level of like 30 officers is just not, you know, that would might work for something, but not for another, right? And so, but because VA had been very, very much the police were under the jurisdiction of each of the VA medical centers, there was not a centralized basically control for the police force. And so how they determined what the need was from site to site, even though the sites may be similar in size, was very different. And, you know, and there wasn't really data. And that was what the tool was supposed to bring forth, is like an evidence-based, data-based technology. Like, okay, if it's this, then we probably need this many people here. And if we don't, then what's the reason why? Or do we need more? Does that make sense?
23: It does. And your audit found that this tool wasn't fully validated or consistently used. What broke down in getting it from development to actual deployment?
26: Basically, disagreements, plain old relationships between the developers and the end users. Primarily, it was whether it was right, whether it was complete, whether it had the information you know, between 2019, I think this is in our audit report, between 2019 and 2023, they were using, there was data collection, testing, and presentations, but when they got the draft version, they couldn't agree. The stakeholders who were involved in it just couldn't agree how it was supposed to work. And so it really came down to just not agreeing how and what it was, how it was supposed to work. And so basically they just stopped working on it.
23: Cheryl Mason is the Inspector General for the Department of Veterans Affairs. So one of the themes that your report brings out then is governance. Who's got which roles and responsibilities? Who's empowered to make decisions? Who was supposed to own this effort?
26: Well, that was the challenge. At the time, it was dispersed throughout the VHA facilities. And even though there was police chiefs on the facilities, and we did have Office of Security, they really didn't own it. And it wasn't until they recently established the Assistant Secretary back in that Office of Security and Protection, that's they put ownership back there now. That's who should have owned it. That's who can manage and control it. And I think you saw that probably in the Secretary's announcement the day before yesterday, I believe, about, you know, that they're working to fix the tool to have the governance and the responsibility sit with one person who's in charge of that. And that was our recommendation because it was just dispersed across the country.
23: Governance has been a documented issue in other VA IT systems. Are there agency-wide lessons that you hope are getting distributed around this?
26: Yes, actually. And, you know, that was interesting. I was at a meeting this morning and this topic came up, and that was the very conversation is as a result of many of our OIG reports, really in the past, I would say, year, there has been more responsiveness to areas of governance and oversight that hadn't been looked at before, and implementing not only our recommendations, but also trying to figure out, okay, what else do we have to do? Let's get ahead of it. Let's make sure we're thinking about it. And so, you know, when you don't have anyone, if nobody has accountability, or if everyone has accountability, then no one has accountability. And so I think that's kind of what happened here. So I think it is a lesson learned in not only this area, but across the department.
23: You also mentioned sort of an organizational solution, establishment of the Office of Operations Security and Preparedness as a standalone organization. It has its own assistant secretary and now responsibility for this tool. How do you think that will change development of the tool going forward?
26: Well, I know in our discussions with them, they've been really leaning forward. You know, when I got here, this report had kind of been sitting around and they were trying to figure out what to do with it because they felt it was a good report, but they weren't sure what to do. So in speaking with the department, we said, well, you know, does this make sense? And that was when they basically brought that the assistant secretary and OSP back. So there was an assistant secretary that existed in that role prior to, I think, 16. And so they brought it back in. So I think putting that central responsibility and accountability in one place, but also, you know, the engagement we've had with them, they're definitely leaning forward. They want our engagement on this, and they want to make sure that there, you know, what we see, because we see it not only in the police staffing, but we see it when we go to different facilities, right? And so they want us to work with them on this. So I think we're already seeing the fruits of that in the secretary's announcement and some other changes that have gone about.
23: Yeah, VA police staffing has been a concern for a long time. You know, shortages at many facilities, incidents that pop up. So as you're thinking about this new organization and as you're relooking this program, is there a sense that it will be reshaped now that you know what you know as a result of this report?
26: I do. I do think it will be reshaped. You know, our report really discussed potential vulnerabilities with the tool, right? And the hiccup was in the development process. But as we looked at that, you know, other things came about. And so, you know, the concerns from the end users were really brought more into play. And so the concern here was it wasn't built in such a way initially where it could be used operationally. And they have made some changes to that, it now being in that place. And so I think it will better position the department, as we're seeing, to utilize where the recruitment needs to occur and how they go about that and the ways, you know, what they need where. And it then, you know, look at that from a operational position from headquarters, but also get the input from the local areas, because it has to be the communication back and forth.
23: The report itself makes four recommendations. How are you feeling about the VA's response to those recommendations and activity that's moving them in the right direction?
26: You know, we're monitoring. That's what we monitor. That's what we do. I think that, you know, the secretary's announcement is a good step forward in this, and I think that will go a long way. I mean, we definitely weren't expecting it to happen as quickly as it did, which is good. I think that shows commitment. And I also the ongoing communication with the OIG and OSP is very good in this realm, because additionally, as you probably are aware, the AOIG special agents work very closely with VA police, because we have authority on the campuses for certain activities, certain crimes and activities that we're doing. And so really for us, we have an investment here. And so we want to ensure, like we do with all of our VA reports, but definitely because we're working hand in hand with them. So I think we are seeing movement in the right direction. Definitely it's been responsive. The department is responsive at all the levels, from, you know, the local police chiefs all the way up to the secretary.
23: And now that the program is moving back to being on track, is there a timeline that you're looking at, interim steps to kind of make sure we don't revisit this in a few more years and find it in the same state?
26: We usually, you know, generally after a report comes out, we really check on it about at the 90 days point, unless they come back to us and tell us, hey, we've done this, can you close this part of the recommendation? And the department is doing more of that, which has not been a routine past practice. So, you know, we'll do the 90 day check. But like I said, with our ongoing engagement, I think we'll probably have more of a sense. And so if we start to see things go off the rails a little bit, we'll have those stronger conversations with them, you know, because again, you know, this was an audit report, but our agents are very much engaged, and the, you know, the protection of our veterans to go get services is, you know, is paramount of importance to us and to the department.
23: Cheryl Mason is the Inspector General for the Department of Veterans Affairs. Thank you so much for walking us through this report.
26: Sure. Happy to.
23: We'll post this interview and a link to the report at federalnewsnetwork.com/Federal Drive. 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Still to come, North Carolina's Chief Information Security Officer has a simple rule before adding another cyber tool. Define the problem first. But first, runways, hangars, seawalls, and military facilities all start with the same thing, concrete. A former Air Force commander says that's worth paying attention to. You're listening to The Federal Drive with Terry Girton on Federal News Network.
21: Now today's Federal Newscast. Democrats are seeking to offer support to laid-off Foreign Service officers looking to get their jobs back. A new bill called the Foreign Service Test-Free Reentry Act would let former State Department officers rejoin service without needing to retake Foreign Service entry exams. Lawmakers who introduced the bill say there's no need for them to prove their expertise again. President Trump's nominee to lead the TSA says the agency's new security screening partnership is pro-worker and that it won't be a threat to the future of TSA's workforce. David Cummins discussed the government shutdowns, private airport screening, and ongoing staffing challenges at his confirmation hearing yesterday. Cummins is a former executive at government contractor Serco and would lead an agency facing morale issues after a record-long partial shutdown earlier this year left TSA employees unpaid for weeks. He pledged to prioritize frontline officers and support legislation ensuring pay during funding lapses. He defended expanding the TSA security screening partnership, arguing it supports workers by ensuring pay during shutdowns. And President Trump's nominee to run the Department of Labor is trying to win over U.S. senators. Keith Sonderling's confirmation hearing took place yesterday, but he's already been on the job as acting secretary since April. That's when the White House announced that Lori Chavez DeRemer would be leaving her post to take a job in the private sector. Find these stories and more at federalnewsnetwork.com. I'm Eric White.
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0: Welcome back to The Federal Drive with Terry Girton on Federal News Network. Supply chain discussions usually focus on advanced technologies. Retired Brigadier General John Tykert says policymakers should pay more attention to a far more basic input, cement. He argues that growing reliance on imports could create risks for military and critical infrastructure projects. And he spoke with Federal News Network's Eric White.
1: So we're talking about something that you have a personal experience in, and that is the growing reliance on imported cement for military and critical construction projects. You know, this is something that I guess a lot of us just take for granted and you don't really think about. What put up the red flag for you to get involved with this?
2: Eric, that breaks my heart that this thing that maybe is taken for granted or that is so foundational to everything that we do is actually an oversight in how we're dealing with it at the policy level in the United States. You know, about 500,000 jobs in the United States are supported by the cement industry. It's a $130 billion industry. But just in the last decade and a half, we have gone from importing something like 7% of our cement needs in this country to now over 22%. And that imported amount is typically not safe or not reliable or not responsive to the fundamental needs that we have in this country. And I really hope to explain to your listeners how cement is literally under our feet every single day. And we need to make sure that the policy matches the necessary foundational elements of our country, and cement is at the top of that list.
1: You know, when you're talking about military and critical construction projects, particularly on military bases, are there unique designing issues that come into play here? If you don't have cement that is mixed properly or, you know, may have ingredients in it that aren't up to snub?
2: Well, so I love broadening it as wide as possible. And while military bases are absolutely important in my bread and butter, but we need, as we build out additional runways, as we build out hardened facilities, as we have this boom in domestic industrial capacity that is military related, all of that requires cement. And I think it's important to realize that we have seen horror stories even just in the last several years of some basic fundamental or foundational elements of construction that come from overseas that are either not responsive, not reliable, or unsafe. And the one that I like to point out is toxic drywall from China that infects 100,000 or more U.S. homes because it was just shoddy construction or that it didn't have the right regulation to make sure that it met the needs in the United States. And all of the things that we hope to do as a nation and as a military require building that is robust. And that robust building is all resting on good, sound cement. Or if it's not, then the foundations will crumble.
1: So in your personal experience, you're managing a budget and you're trying to keep things under budget because even though there's a lot of them, everyone's trying to make sure that the dollars go the furthest that they can. Do you foresee that it is a policy decision to go with what is probably the cheaper option, which is why it's being brought in more, that that is the case? Or is there something else that makes it easier for somebody who used to be in your shoes to go with that option because of just whether it's the money aspect or convenience, what is it?
2: Eric, I think it's important to go back to how American workers in the cement industry or any industry will win if we can compete on a level playing field. And I think the biggest reason why we've seen that huge spike or increase in the percentage of our cement needs that come from foreign sources is because the American worker is not competing on a level playing field. And the two things that I and we are asking for, number one, revolves around that federal law that's Buy America, Build America, and the idea that that supports foundational elements like iron and steel, but cement was omitted from that federal legislation, which means we almost got it right, but not quite. And that allows the cement industry, if it was incorporated into Build America, Buy America, to have the same benefits, especially in federal procurement, as iron and steel does. And so that would help drive the market forces for more domestic capacity. But then the other piece of this is something that is rectified, I think, through a Section 301 investigation, which is where our federal government takes a step back and looks at anti-competitive practices being done in foreign companies that are dumping cheap, low-quality cement into the United States and then creating the right policy prescriptions to level the playing field. And if we have both cement incorporated into Build America, Buy America, and the right policy prescriptions that come from a Section 301 investigation, then now we're creating that level playing field where I know that the American worker can compete and win. And again, going back to the economic impact here, I'm talking about $130 billion a year of economic activity through the cement industry in the United States and over 500,000 jobs. And those American workers and those American companies will win if we're given a fair playing field.
1: We're speaking with retired Air Force Brigadier General John Tykert, now with American Foundations. Why do you think it wasn't included in that Buy America, Build America policy measure? Because is it like you said in your first answer, where it's just something really not thought about? Just how integral it is to, you know, building is the actual cement? Is it just, like you said, it's something you don't really think about because you're walking on it every day?
2: No, I think that's exactly right. And, you know, when you think about the issues that really get you going, you know, I'm an aviation guy. I love airplanes, and there's other industries out there. And even iron and steel tend to attract the attention more than something that is so basic, that's so taken for granted, like cement, because it's literally under our feet at every given moment. By the way, it's also the foundation, literally and figuratively, of the American dream as we try to build homes to meet the demand with supply. And I just think it was an oversight because it is so basic that it is taken for granted. But those members of the cement industry and all of us that rely on good quality, safe, reliable, and responsive cement need to rectify that by including it in something like Build America, Buy America.
1: There has been a lot of emphasis on supply chain security, particularly in the Defense Department. I'm thinking, you know, because of the possible measures of infiltration that can occur when you go to the down to the nuts and bolts. I'm thinking the SolarWinds hack and all of that measure. What is the national security implication here as a former member of the Defense Department yourself? What is the threat there if there is a vulnerability with when it comes to building supply chains?
2: Absolutely. And one of the things I already shared with you was the story about toxic drywall coming from China. And now you are infecting the community that uses that drywall. But then there's also the lack of high quality standards. You know, a lot of these countries that produce the cement that we import either don't protect their own workers like we would in America. That means we're doing an overall net harm to humanity. They also don't have the same level of regulations either for quality or for environmental safety with respect to how they produce. And so now you're either introducing toxins or you're introducing material that can literally crumble under our feet. And from a national security standpoint, we need hardened facilities, but we also need the basic infrastructure to land airplanes and to roll tanks. And by the way, when we need to deploy, then we either do so on roads or on railways, and all of those are underpinned by cement. And then there's one other topic that I want to share with you, which is the huge economic driver of the growth of data centers and AI. And all of those centers require a large dose of cement. And again, if it starts to crumble or it introduces toxins, then now we lose the primary economic driver of the next decade, if not the next century.
1: Retired Air Force Brigadier General John Tykert is with American Foundations out there pounding the pavement on this topic. I want to thank you so much for joining us.
2: You got it. I'm going to use that line, pounding the pavement. I love it. And thanks for having me, Eric.
0: 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Coming up next, North Carolina's Chief Information Security Officer has a simple rule before adding another cyber tool. Define the problem first. This is the Federal Drive with Terry Girton on Federal News Network.
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1: Now today, Today's federal newscast, a team of defense and industry officials are testing whether ditching PDFs for modern financial software could send money to troops faster. Jay Hurst, the Trump administration's nominee for Pentagon comptroller, told senators this week he wants the department to disperse money in a week or two rather than the current lag time of 2 or 3 months. The Department of the Air Force is searching for a chief information security officer to lead cybersecurity efforts for the Air Force and Space Force. A LinkedIn post calls for a visionary leader and exceptional strategist to join the senior executive service, making up to $219,000 a year. The CISO would serve alongside Air Force Chief Information Officer Ashley DeVoto, who joined the department from industry in June. It's been a period of significant turnover for the department's top civilian cybersecurity role. Three people have held the post since the beginning of the year. And DOD's Office of Strategic Capital is launching a new initiative to strengthen the nation's critical minerals industry. The new National Security Fund Finance Program will provide loans to qualified investment fund managers who will combine government financing with private capital to invest in companies in the critical minerals and materials sector. The office will soon release a formal notice of funding opportunity. Find these stories and more at federalnewsnetwork.com. I'm Eric White.
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0: her guiding cyber principles.
1: It's really looking at our tool inventory, right? And to do that from a kind of like a cyber or a security architectural perspective, right? If you're looking at your protect, detect, you know, and so forth, that cyber framework, what are the tools we're using for each of those? What are the tools we're using for on-prem? What are the tools we're using for cloud, so forth, so on, from a physical perspective to see what we have and what was the purpose of it? And then really looking at what are those capabilities of those tools, because vendors are including more all the time, more capabilities. And so it's important, I challenge my team and peers to say, okay, what is the problem we're trying to solve? What are we trying to solution, you know, short term and long term, because that can impact the product you go with. I would say that a number of times people look at, okay, I need to fix something. And so they buy one tool to fix something. But if you look at solutioning a process or a problem, you may go to a different solution. So we're doing that. We're saying, okay, what tool has these particular capabilities? What capabilities aren't we using that we should be? What capabilities do we not need anymore? And I'll stop there to say that I truly believe that if you're secure, you will be compliant. Compliancy does not mean security. So there are some tools out there that were acquired to be compliant. And I'm like, well, do we really need it? You know, so it's looking to say, what don't we need? What is causing friction in our environment? And making those choices, whether we want to continue with those or not. And so, again, I'm a firm believer that should be an annual process to look to see, are we mitigating risk? Are we improving the user experience with the way a tool works? And based off those answers will help you narrow down the tools that are making an impact and reducing the risk unauthorized access, the risk of, you know, just having data loss and so forth. So it's really looking at those, holding some accountability with our vendors, because I firmly also believe there's a difference between a vendor and a partner. Those partners we need to talk about, we need to understand what's coming with new additions to their product and say, hey, does that work for us? Does that help us to reduce our footprint somewhere else? And so those are the exercises we go through.
2: I always love asking this question. Have you found anything that you didn't realize you had, and then you were like, oh my, we're still using that tool from 1998? I'll pick a good year for me. Or have you found anything where you're like, hey, this tool is great, but we're only using 10% of the capabilities. Let's turn that up to 80% or 100%.
1: Absolutely. So both scenarios, I would say yes. There are some things I'm like, why do we still have that? Well, we're doing it because we always have. I'm like, well, what risk is being mitigated? Well, you know, not really. Okay, well, I don't think we need that anymore, right? And then you're 100% too, because as we start saying, what are all the capabilities? Because, again, folks will say, hey, we need this. All right, well, what do we have so far? Does it have those capabilities? And then when you start looking like, oh, wow, they actually have this over here. So we don't need to purchase a net new. It's just, and in some scenarios, it's something we're paying for already. We just haven't enabled, right? And so it's finding those little jewels. I'll call them jewels. You love those opportunities where you can incorporate something that you have currently. And then you start talking about your true gaps, right? And because we're all trying to be fiscally responsible, and we want to make sure when we're spending funds that that's really needed and it's not something we have in the back of our closet and forgot about, or you never opened a box, right? And so both of those scenarios have happened, and that's why we're being very, I'll say, intentional with our partners to say, what capabilities you have, show us which ones we're using today. Show us which ones we're paying for but aren't using, and then also those that are we haven't purchased but you do have. So we can make really intentional decisions about our footprint with different products.
2: You brought up the funding issue. I think that's the other side of this. There's this push to invest in tools, but all those tools have licenses or costs of somehow, or to your point, if they're software as a service. Yeah. And you have to say, okay, can we afford all these things? And do we have too many? Because that also adds complexity to the entire effort. And I've never met someone in government, federal or state and local, who

0: said, I have plenty of money. I can just make it rain on cyber tools. So I appreciate the fact you brought that piece up, because that sometimes also gets lost in this conversation. Bernice, one of the things you're really getting to is governance. And you mentioned that as one of your strategic priorities, one of your goals. How does this fall into the bigger discussion around governance, of saying, what tools do we have? What tools do we need? What problem are we trying to solve? I'd even ask you, maybe even take a bigger step back. What does the governance process look like in North Carolina around IT cybersecurity?
1: It starts with our policies and having that framework that we can reference that people are aware of from a security perspective. And then I'll go quickly and come back to it also comes to about awareness, right? Awareness and communication, because people have to know what we're trying to do, where we're trying to go, so that it's measurable. And the reason why I pick up measurable is because a number of times we may have goals, but we don't know whether we're being successful or not, or do we need to pivot? So I really think it's important with any governance framework or any type of initiative, you have to say, what is the intention? So either what are we able to do to support the business to do better? Or what risk are we preventing, or what threat are we preventing? And so the governance is trying to give guardrails that we should be working in collectively to enable North Carolina to do something from a technological perspective to help our citizens do it securely, and ensuring that there's trust. I think it's really big to use that word. And that we are working together and not against each other, right? So again, that governance is about transparency, of being on the same page, and what we're really trying to do from a state perspective to protect our systems and our data. The other piece of it is also, you know, I'll make a little touchy topic to say what is optional and what isn't. You know, a lot of times folks say, well, that doesn't apply to me, or this doesn't apply to me. And that governance is trying to make it really clear what is applicable from a statewide perspective, what our expectations are. Again, how you may get there, there's the flexibility, but from a governance, this is what's being communicated, expected from our state CIO, who I report to, right? And then as a state CISO, how I think we can get there at the end of the day to support, you know, our governor's goals from a protection, data protection and cyber perspective.
2: 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Up next, the top national headlines from ABC News and the Federal Newscast. I'm Terry Girton. Thanks for listening.

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7: From ABC News, I'm Wayne Cabot. Taylor Farms now removing all iceberg lettuce from central Mexico after the FDA said it's a potential source of the parasite that sickened thousands across the country. Michigan has it the worst. Another 700 sick since yesterday. The CDC says it's okay to eat shredded lettuce sold in bags at grocery stores. Former CDC Chief Medical Officer Dr. Deborah Howry says government cutbacks are impacting the response.
8: You know, when you're down 30% of your workforce, you've got less boots on the ground. Especially when we're in the middle of a measles outbreak, dealing with Ebola and screening passengers at airports and the recent hantavirus outbreak. So this just really, you know, tips the capacity over.
7: If you have weekend outdoor plans, air quality improvement is expected across the Ohio Valley, Northeast, Mid-Atlantic. However, parts of the Midwest and Great Lakes will continue to see dangerous levels. A word of warning here from ABC News medical contributor Dr. Alok Patel.
9: I want people to understand that if you look at the AQI, which you should do every single day, it's really calibrated for a healthy young adult. So you may not feel the difference immediately if it's 150 or so, but that can be very dangerous for sensitive individuals. And as that AQI gets higher, in fact, in New York City, it was almost 200. Almost everyone can feel it.
7: It's been close to 400 in Milwaukee, but the Brewers say tonight's game is on against the Marlins. Fans unwilling to brave the air can exchange for later. FIFA monitoring the air over New Jersey for Sunday's World Cup final. DHS Secretary Mark Wayne Mullen says states that don't investigate their voters for possible election fraud could lose federal money.
10: States must be aware of the real threats for voter registration.
7: California's Secretary of State will review the DHS claims, but says information from the president does not inspire any level of confidence. 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
7: The U.S. is now escalating the war in Iran, hitting civilian infrastructure, bridges, rail. Iran responding by hitting U.S. allies in the Gulf. ABC's Patrick Reeval at the Foreign Desk in London.
13: President Trump has suggested that they are still trying to talk with Iran. Some Iranian officials have indicated that the door to diplomacy does remain open. But the problem is right now, both sides don't seem willing to compromise, and they seem to believe that escalating can force the other side to move towards compromising in negotiations.
7: One result of this standoff, says ABC's Elizabeth Chelsea.
14: In total, a new estimate from Moody's Analytics finds that the typical American household has now spent $620 extra in gas, diesel, and jet fuel expenses in the nearly 5 months since the start of the Iran war.
7: Gas is pushing to near $4 a gallon again as global oil keeps getting more expensive today, around $88 a barrel. An attorney representing the family of Colombian man fatally shot by ICE agents in Maine says that Johan Sebastian Guerrero was here legally in the U.S. Benjamin Gideon, speaking to ABC News, raising questions about the government claims about the shooting.
15: I'm not even sure that there wasn't body cam footage, so certainly we want to get to the bottom of that.
7: In his words, we've seen this movie play out before. This government and DHS and spokespeople, he says, have zero credibility. Wayne Cabot, ABC News.
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16: Today's federal newscast. Democrats are seeking to offer support to laid-off Foreign Service officers looking to get their jobs back. A new bill called the Foreign Service Test-Free Reentry Act would let former State Department officers rejoin service without needing to retake Foreign Service entry exams. Lawmakers who introduced the bill say there's no need for them to prove their expertise again. Former federal employees gathered in front of the Capitol building on Thursday to mark the one-year anniversary of major State Department layoffs. Federal News Network's Drew Friedman was there.
17: The former feds were joined by union officials and lawmakers to warn that the State Department's reduction in force has weakened agency expertise and harmed national security. Firdaus Bago was one of the more than 1,300 State Department workers who was laid off.
18: 1 year later, America is significantly less safe because these people, these badges are no longer working.
17: Lawmakers at the conference also highlighted their recent legislation that seeks to help reinstate the laid-off employees and reform federal recruitment policies. Drew Friedman, Federal News Network.
16: And President Trump's nominee to run the Department of Labor is trying to win over U.S. senators. Keith Sonderling's confirmation hearing took place yesterday, but he's already been on the job as acting secretary since April. That's when the White House announced that Lori Chavez DeRemer would be leaving her post to take a job in the private sector. Find these stories and more at federalnewsnetwork.com. I'm Eric White.
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21: Welcome to the Federal Drive on Federal News Network. It's Friday, July 17th. I'm your host, Terry Gerton, and I'm glad you're here. Coming up on this hour of the Federal Drive, the VA wanted a consistent way to determine police staffing levels. An Inspector General audit found important gaps in the tool meant to make that happen. Plus, runways, hangars, seawalls, and military facilities all start with the same thing, concrete. A former Air Force commander says that's worth paying attention to. Those stories and much more ahead during this hour of the Federal Drive. We begin with this. Federal employees have recently scored a few small victories in their quest to restore telework. Two Justice Department attorneys with disabilities will be able to telework as their lawsuit against DOJ continues, and an independent arbitrator has sided with the union in a case involving telework at the Forest Service. Here with a recap on the return-to-office situation is Federal News Network's Drew Friedman. Drew, thanks for being here.
0: Nice to be back with you today, Terry.
21: All right. Well, telework is always a hot topic, so let's start with the situation at the Forest Service. What led up to this grievance around the agency's return-to-office policy?
0: All of this really ties back to President Trump's day one executive order, where he said that agencies should cancel all of their telework and remote work agreements, of course, consistent with applicable law, and just return employees to the office full time. So since that happened and through the spring of 2025, as agencies were bringing employees back to the office, we've seen a number of complaints and grievances and unfair labor practice charges come from federal unions as those took place, because a lot of unions do have telework as a provision in their collective bargaining agreements. So that means that from the union's perspective, negotiations and bargaining has to take place before there are any significant changes to return to office or telework policy. So in this case at the Forest Service, this deals with the National Federation of Federal Employees, which covers about 20,000 Forest Service workers. After the Forest Service implemented their return to office policies and broadly rescinded telework agreements, The union was pretty quick to file a grievance and an unfair labor practice charge, just arguing that the return to office orders violated both federal statute and their collective bargaining agreement. So that is really the basis of where this is all coming from now.
21: And the arbitrator was brought in because the collective bargaining agreement was still in place?
0: That's exactly right. That was going to stay in effect until June of 2029. So it's still technically in effect. And the arbitrator came out with a decision just recently saying that, essentially siding with the union and saying that the Forest Service did breach their contract. And they ordered the Forest Service to restore telework and remote work agreements for the agency. That doesn't necessarily mean that's going to take place right away, because the Forest Service still does get 30 days to potentially appeal that decision from the arbitrator. We've seen a number of other cases like those at the Social Security Administration, Department of Housing and Urban Development, or HUD, where you've had the unions pushing back against return to office and having similar decisions from the arbitrator. But then SSA and HUD both did appeal those decisions. So they're still kind of in limbo over at those agencies. We haven't seen what the Forest Service yet is going to do with this arbitration decision. But I would say if you look at some of the other examples here, it's pretty likely that they're going to appeal this.
21: And if they appeal, where does that case go?
0: It would go to the Federal Labor Relations Authority, or FLRA. So this is, of course, not a done deal, but on the small chance that they might not appeal, the arbitrator did order telework and remote work to be restored. And they also called for the Forest Service to essentially post a notice saying that, admitting that it violated its contract with the union. Those are some of the orders in the decision that we saw just recently. But again, it'll just be a couple of weeks before we see the next steps in this case.
21: Well, there's also a legal battle going on over at the Department of Justice over telework agreements. So what are the employees' allegations there?
0: This is a slightly different scenario for these DOJ workers, and this is a lawsuit that involves two attorney advisors in one of DOJ's departments. They are suing DOJ because they believe that the department's return to office orders violate the Rehabilitation Act. This is something where we have seen a lot of cases pop up about concerns with agencies either delaying or denying reasonable accommodations requests to telework for a lot of employees. So this lawsuit comes from two plaintiffs who, one of them has type 1 diabetes with severe migraines, and another one has stage 4 lung cancer. They both say that being forced back into the office and having their telework agreements rescinded puts their health and even their lives in jeopardy and at risk. They have exhausted a lot of their sick and annual leave to try to work from home, but they say that the DOJ's blanket return to office policy has essentially violated their right to get reasonable accommodations because of their disabilities.
1: And their suit has had a ruling, correct?
0: That's right. There was a preliminary injunction in this case that now means that the two employees should be able to start teleworking again and have those agreements restored while their case continues. That ruling came from a federal judge in the Eastern District of Virginia, and this case is still pending and still going to take a while to fully litigate everything. But as that case continues, we are going to see those employees essentially get an opportunity to continue teleworking.
1: Do either of these cases then set precedent for other pending telework cases that may be out there?
0: Can't say for sure if it will set a precedent, but there are definitely a number of cases out there that are very similar. The Treasury Department and the IRS, as well as the Department of Health and Human Services, are also facing lawsuits from the National Treasury Employees Union, where you have concerns again over thousands of employees at those agencies who have either been denied their reasonable accommodations requests or have seen pretty significant delays. And this is for employees who have either disabilities or medical conditions that should allow them to work from home. So regardless of maybe which decision comes first, it's hard to say, but I would imagine that a lot of these, if you have one case settled in a certain way, it could potentially show what the pattern is going to be moving forward.
1: So still much to watch as these cases unfold.
0: Absolutely. I think it's going to be a while before we see any of this get resolved.
1: That's Federal News Network's Drew Friedman. Drew, thanks for joining me today.
0: Thanks so much, Terry.
1: You can find her story at federalnewsnetwork.com. Up next, the VA wanted a consistent way to determine police staffing levels. An Inspector General audit found important gaps in the tool meant to make that happen. This is The Federal Drive with Terry Girton on Federal News Network.
16: On today's federal newscast, a team of defense and industry officials are testing whether ditching PDFs for modern financial software could send money to troops faster. Jay Hurst, the Trump administration's nominee for Pentagon comptroller, told senators this week he wants the department to disperse money in a week or two rather than the current lag time of 2 or 3 months. Senate lawmakers are pushing for an independent audit of the Defense Department's TRICARE pharmacy program. Federal News Network's Anastasia Obis has more.
2: As TRICARE's pharmacy benefit manager, Express Scripts both decides which pharmacies can participate in the TRICARE network and negotiates reimbursement rates. The company, however, also operates its own pharmacies. That puts it in direct competition with other pharmacies participating in the TRICARE network. The Senate Armed Services Committee now wants the Comptroller General to examine how Express Scripts reimburses its own pharmacies and their competitors. Anastasia Obis, Federal News Network.
16: And DOD's Office of Strategic Capital is launching a new initiative to strengthen the nation's critical minerals industry. 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I'm Eric White.
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21: Welcome back to the Federal Drive with Terry Girton on Federal News Network. The VA's Inspector General found that a tool designed to determine police staffing levels lacked validation, clear ownership, and consistent use. Those very common problems left facilities without a dependable model to guide their planning and coverage. Joining me to discuss the findings and what happens next is the VA's Inspector General, Cheryl Mason. Ms. Mason, thank you so much for joining me today.
5: Great to be here, Terry. Thanks.
21: The VAIG has released a report recently about a staffing tool that supports the police staff. But I think when people think about VA and staffing challenges, they are not thinking police. They're thinking doctors and nurses and VA medical facilities. Just give us a quick background on what VA deals with when it comes to police presence and physical security.
5: So the VA with the doctors and nurses and medical staff, of course, are extremely important. But, you know, when you're going to a facility, you also want to make sure that you're safe. You want your employees to be safe. And so VA does have a police force. And so that is there to protect the veterans and their family members who come to campuses for treatment to ensure that they feel safe and to also ensure that our employees are safe. We do have challenges from time to time, on campuses, on VA campuses, you know, whether it's crime or whether it's actions that, you know, we need that deterrence of the VA police force. And so that's why they're there.
21: Thank you for that. And your office looked at a staffing decision tool that was supposed to help medical centers figure out how many police or what their police staffing model should be. What was the problem that you were trying to examine and solve?
5: Well, I think that primarily the big problem was the tool was meant really to eliminate the guesswork and give the police chiefs at the various facilities a standard way to assess the security needs and set staffing levels for each of the facilities to provide for enough protection. You know, when you have facilities and urban areas versus very rural, it's going to be a wide range. And so, a standard staffing level of like 30 officers is just not, you know, that might work for something, but not for another, right? And so, but because VA had been very, very much the police were under the jurisdiction of each of the VA medical centers, there was not a centralized basically control for the police force. And so how they determined what the need was from site to site, even though the sites may be similar in size, was very different. And, you know, and there wasn't really data. And that was what the tool was supposed to bring forth, is like an evidence-based, data-based technology. Like, okay, if it's this, then we probably need this many people here. And if we don't, then what's the reason why? Or do we need more? Does that make sense?
21: It does. And your audit found that this tool wasn't fully validated or consistently used. What broke down in getting it from development to actual deployment?
5: Basically, disagreements, plain old relationships between the developers and the end users. Primarily, it was whether it was right. whether it was complete, whether it had the information. You know, between 2019, I think this is in our audit report, between 2019 and 2023, they were using, there was data collection, testing, and presentations, but when they got the draft version, they couldn't agree. The stakeholders who were involved in it just couldn't agree how it was supposed to work. And so it really came down to just not agreeing how it was supposed to work. And so basically they just stopped working on it.
1: Cheryl Mason is the Inspector General for the Department of Veterans Affairs. So one of the themes that your report brings out then is governance. Who's got which roles and responsibilities? Who's empowered to make decisions? Who was supposed to own this effort?
5: Well, that was the challenge at the time. It was dispersed throughout the VHA facilities. And even though there was police chiefs on the facilities and we did have Office of Security, they really didn't own it. And it wasn't until they recently established the Assistant Secretary back in that Office of Security and Protection that they put ownership back there now. That's who should have owned it. That's who can manage and control it. And I think you saw that probably in the Secretary's announcement the day before yesterday, I believe, about, you know, that they're working to fix the tool to have the governance and the responsibility sit with one person who's in charge of that. And that was our recommendation because it was just dispersed across the country.
1: Governance has been a documented issue in other VA IT systems. Are there agency-wide lessons that you hope are getting distributed around this?
5: Yes, actually. And, you know, that was interesting. I was at a meeting this morning and this topic came up, and that was the very conversation is as a result of many of our OIG reports, really in the past, I would say, year, there has been more responsiveness to areas of governance and oversight that hadn't been looked at before and implementing not only our recommendations, but also trying to figure out, okay, what else do we have to do? Let's get ahead of it. Let's make sure we're thinking about it. And so, you know, when you don't have anyone, if nobody has accountability, or if everyone has accountability, then no one has accountability. And so I think that's kind of what happened here. So I think it is a lesson learned in not only this area, but across the department.
1: You also mentioned sort of an organizational solution, establishment of the Office of Operations Security and Preparedness as a standalone organization. It has its own assistant secretary and now responsibility for this tool. How do you think that will change development of the tool going forward?
5: Well, I know in our discussions with them, they've been really leaning forward. You know, when I got here, this report had kind of been sitting around and they were trying to figure out what to do with it because they felt it was a good report, but they weren't sure what to do. So in speaking with the department, we said, well, you know, does this make sense? And that was when they basically brought that the assistant secretary and OSP back. So there was an assistant secretary that existed in that role prior to, I think, 16. And so they brought it back in. So I think putting that central responsibility and accountability in one place, but also, you know, the engagement we've had with them, they're definitely leaning forward. They want our engagement on this and they want to make sure that there, you know, what we see, because we see it not only in the police staffing, but we see it when we go to different facilities, right? And so they want us to work with them on this. So I think we're already seeing the fruits of that in the secretary's announcement and some other changes that have gone about.
1: Yeah, VA police staffing has been a concern for a long time. You know, shortages at many facilities, incidents that pop up. So as you're thinking about this new organization and as you're relooking this program, is there a sense that it will be reshaped now that you know what you know as a result of this report?
5: I do. I do think it will be reshaped. You know, our report really discussed potential vulnerabilities with the tool, right? And the hiccup was in the development process. But as we looked at that, you know, other things came about. And so, you know, the concerns from the end users were really brought more into play. And so the concern here was it really wasn't it wasn't built in such a way initially where it could be used operationally, and they have made some changes to that, it now being in that place. And so I think it will better position the department, as we're seeing, to utilize where the recruitment needs to occur and how they go about that, and the ways, you know, what they need where, and then, you know, look at that from a operational position from headquarters, but also get the input from the local areas, because it has to be the communication back and forth.
1: The report itself makes four recommendations. How are you feeling about the VA's response to those recommendations and activity that's moving them in the right direction?
5: You know, we're monitoring. That's what we monitor. That's what we do. I think that, you know, the secretary's announcement is a good step forward in this, and I think that will go a long way. I mean, we definitely weren't expecting it to happen as quickly as it did, which is good. I think that shows commitment. And I also, the ongoing communication with the OIG and OSP is very good in this realm, because additionally, as you probably are aware, the AOIG special agents work very closely with VA police, because we have authority on the campuses for certain activities, certain crimes and activities that we're doing. And so really for us, we have an investment here. And so we want to ensure, like we do with all of our VA reports, but definitely because we're working hand in hand with them. So I think we are seeing movement in the right direction. Definitely it's been responsive. The department is responsive at all the levels, from, you know, the local police chiefs all the way up to the secretary.
1: And now that the program is moving back to being on track, is there a timeline that you're looking at, interim steps to kind of make sure we don't revisit this in a few more years and find it in the same state?
5: We usually, you know, generally after a report comes out, we really check on it about at the 90 days point, unless they come back to us and tell us, hey, we've done this, can you close this part of the recommendation? And the department is doing more of that, which has not been a routine past practice. So, you know, we'll do the 90 day check. But like I said, with our ongoing engagement, I think we'll probably have more of a sense. And so if we start to see things go off the rails a little bit, we'll have those stronger conversations with them, you know, because again, you know, this was an audit report, but our agents are very much engaged, and the, you know, the protection of our veterans to go get services is, you know, is paramount of importance to us and to the department.
1: Cheryl Mason is the Inspector General for the Department of Veterans Affairs. Thank you so much for walking us through this report.
5: Sure. Happy to.
1: We'll post this interview and a link to the report at federalnewsnetwork.com/Federal Drive. 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Still to come, North Carolina's Chief Information Security Officer has a simple rule before adding another cyber tool. Define the problem first. But first, runways, hangars, seawalls, and military facilities all start with the same thing, concrete. A former Air Force commander says that's worth paying attention to. 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
16: Now today's Federal Newscast. Democrats are seeking to offer support to laid-off Foreign Service officers looking to get their jobs back. A new bill called the Foreign Service Test-Free Reentry Act would let former State Department officers rejoin service without needing to retake Foreign Service entry exams. Lawmakers who introduced the bill say there's no need for them to prove their expertise again. President Trump's nominee to lead the TSA says the agency's new security screening partnership is pro-worker and that it won't be a threat to the future of TSA's workforce. David Cummins discussed the government shutdowns, private airport screening, and ongoing staffing challenges at his confirmation hearing yesterday. Cummins is a former executive at government contractor Serco and would lead an agency facing morale issues after a record-long partial shutdown earlier this year left TSA employees unpaid for weeks. He pledged to prioritize frontline officers and support legislation ensuring pay during funding lapses. He defended expanding the TSA security screening partnership, arguing it supports workers by ensuring pay during shutdowns. And President Trump's nominee to run the Department of Labor is trying to win over U.S. senators. Keith Sonderling's confirmation hearing took place yesterday, but he's already been on the job as acting secretary since April. That's when the White House announced that Lori Chavez-DeRemer would be leaving her post to take a job in the private sector. Find these stories and more at federalnewsnetwork.com. I'm Eric White.
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21: Welcome back to the Federal Drive with Terry Girton on Federal News Network. Supply chain discussions usually focus on advanced technologies. Retired Brigadier General John Tykert says policymakers should pay more attention to a far more basic input, cement. He argues that growing reliance on imports could create risks for military and critical infrastructure projects. And he spoke with Federal News Network's Eric White.
33: So we're talking about kind of a bit of an oversight and something that you have a personal experience in, and that is the growing reliance on imported cement for military and critical construction projects. You know, this is something that I guess a lot of us just take for granted and you don't really think about. You think of cement as almost like a just dirt or sand or something like that, but it is actually something that has to be manufactured and created. What kind of put up the red flag for you to get involved with this? Eric, that breaks my heart that this thing that maybe is taken for granted or that is so foundational to everything that we do is actually an oversight in how we're dealing with it at the policy level in the United States. You know, about 500,000 jobs in the United States are supported by the cement industry. It's a $130 billion industry. But just in the last decade and a half, we have gone from importing something like 7% of our cement needs in this country to now over 22%. And that imported amount is typically not safe or not reliable or not responsive to the fundamental needs that we have in this country. And I really hope to
0: explain to your listeners how cement is literally under our feet every single day, and we need to make sure that the policy matches the necessary foundational elements of our country, and cement is at the top of that list.
33: Okay, so, you know, when you're talking about military and critical construction projects, particularly on military bases, what are those? I mean, obviously, you just need the stuff to stay still, right? But are there unique designing issues that come into play here if you don't have cement that is mixed properly, or you know, may have ingredients in it that aren't up to snub? What is the issue there, particularly when it comes to military bases?
0: Well, so I love broadening it as wide as possible. And while military bases are absolutely important and my bread and butter, but we need, as we build out additional runways, as we build out hardened facilities, as we have this boom in domestic industrial capacity that is military related, all of that requires cement. And I think it's important to realize that we have seen horror stories, even just in the last several years, of some basic fundamental or foundational elements of construction that come from overseas that are either not responsive, not reliable, or unsafe. And the one that I like to point out is toxic drywall from China that infects 100,000 or more U.S. homes because it was just shoddy construction, or that it didn't have the right regulation to make sure that it met the needs in the United States. And all of the things that we hope to do as a nation and as a military require building that is robust. And that robust building is all resting on good, sound cement. Or if it's not, then the foundations will crumble.
33: Gotcha. Okay. So in your personal experience, you know, you've been there before. You're managing a budget and you're trying to keep things under budget because nobody, even though there's a lot of them, everyone's trying to make sure that the dollars go the furthest that they can. Do you foresee that it is a policy decision that to go with the what is probably the cheaper option, which is why it's being brought in more, that that is the case? Or is there something else that makes it easier for somebody who used to be in your shoes to go with that option because of just whether it's the money aspect or convenience? What is it?
0: Eric, I think it's important to go back to how American workers in the cement industry, or any industry, will win if we can compete on a level playing field. And I think the biggest reason why we've seen that huge spike or increase in the percentage of our cement needs that come from foreign sources is because the American worker is not competing on a level playing field. And the two things that I and we are asking for, number one, revolves around that federal law that's Buy America, Build America, and the idea that that supports foundational elements like iron and steel, but cement was omitted from that federal legislation, which means we almost got it right, but not quite. And that allows the cement industry, if it was incorporated into Build America, Buy America, to have the same benefits, especially in federal procurement, as iron and steel does. And so that would help drive the market forces for more domestic capacity. But then the other piece of this is something that is rectified, I think, through a Section 301 investigation, which is where our federal government takes a step back and looks at anti-competitive practices being done in foreign companies that are dumping cheap, low-quality cement into the United States, and then creating the right policy prescriptions to level the playing field. And if we have both cement incorporated into Build America, Buy America, and the right policy prescriptions that come from a Section 301 investigation, then now we're creating that level playing field where I know that the American worker can compete and win. And again, going back to the economic impact here, I'm talking about $130 billion a year of economic activity through the cement industry in the United States, and over 500,000 jobs. And those American workers and those American companies will win if we're given a fair playing field.
33: We're speaking with retired Air Force Brigadier General John Tykert, now with American Foundations. Why do you think it wasn't included in that Buy America, Build America policy measure? Because is it like you said in your first answer, where it's just something really not thought about? Just how integral it is to, you know, building is the actual cement? Is it just, like you said, it's something you don't really think about because you're walking on it every day?
0: No, I think that's exactly right. And, you know, when you think about the issues that really get you going, you know, I'm an aviation guy. I love airplanes, and there's other industries out there. And even iron and steel tend to attract the attention more than something that is so basic, that's so taken for granted, like cement, because it's literally under our feet at every given moment. By the way, it's also the foundation, literally and figuratively, of the American dream as we try to build homes to meet the demand with supply. And I just think it was an oversight because it is so basic that it is taken for granted. But those members of the cement industry and all of us that rely on good quality, safe, reliable, and responsive cement need to rectify that by including it in something like Build America, Buy America.
33: There has been a lot of emphasis on supply chain security, particularly in the Defense Department. I'm thinking, you know, because of the possible measures of infiltration that can occur when you go to the down to the nuts and bolts. I'm thinking the SolarWinds hack and all of that measure. What is the national security implication here as a former member of the Defense Department yourself? What is the threat there if there is a vulnerability with when it comes to building supply chains?
0: Absolutely. And one of the things I already shared with you was the story about toxic drywall coming from China. And now you are infecting the community that uses that drywall. But then there's also the lack of high quality standards. You know, a lot of these countries that produce the cement that we import either don't protect their own workers like we would in America. That means we're doing an overall net harm to humanity. They also don't have the same level of regulations either for quality or for environmental safety with respect to how they produce. And so now you're either introducing toxins or you're introducing material that can literally crumble under our feet. And from a national security standpoint, we need hardened facilities, but we also need the basic infrastructure to land airplanes and to roll tanks. And by the way, when we need to deploy, then we either do so on roads or on railways, and all of those are underpinned by cement. And then there's one other topic that I want to share with you, which is the huge economic driver of the growth of data centers and AI. And all of those centers require a large dose of cement. And again, if it starts to crumble or it introduces toxins, then now we lose the primary economic driver of the next decade, if not the next century.
33: Retired Air Force Brigadier General John Tykert is with American Foundations out there pounding the pavement on this topic. I want to thank you so much for joining us.
0: You got it. I'm going to use that line, pounding the pavement. I love it. And thanks for having me, Eric.
21: 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Coming up next, North Carolina's Chief Information Security Officer has a simple rule before adding another cyber tool. Define the problem first. 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
33: Today's federal newscast, a team of defense and industry officials are testing whether ditching PDFs for modern financial software could send money to troops faster. Jay Hurst, the Trump administration's nominee for Pentagon comptroller, told senators this week he wants the department to disperse money in a week or two rather than the current lag time of 2 or 3 months. The Department of the Air Force is searching for a chief information security officer to lead cybersecurity efforts for the Air Force and Space Force. A LinkedIn post calls for a visionary leader and exceptional strategist to join the senior executive service, making up to $219,000 a year. The CISO would serve alongside Air Force Chief Information Officer Ashley DeVoto, who joined the department from industry in June. It's been a period of significant turnover for the department's top civilian cybersecurity role. Three people have held the post since the beginning of the year. And DOD's Office of Strategic Capital is launching a new initiative to strengthen the nation's critical minerals industry. The new National Security Fund Finance Program will provide loans to qualified investment fund managers who will combine government financing with private capital to invest in companies in the critical minerals and materials sector. The office will soon release a formal notice of funding opportunity. Find these stories and more at federalnewsnetwork.com. I'm Eric White.
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21: Welcome back to the Federal Drive with Terry Girton on Federal News Network. Technology can expand capability, but it can also add complexity. North Carolina Chief Information Security Officer Bernice Russell Bond says every new cyber tool should start with the same question: what problem are we trying to solve? She spoke with Federal News.

0: And so it's important. I challenge my team and peers to say, okay, what is the problem we're trying to solve? What are we trying to solution, you know, short term and long term, because that can impact the product you go with. I would say that a number of times people look at, okay, I need to fix something. And so they buy one tool to fix something. But if you look at solutioning a process or a problem, you may go to a different solution. So we're doing that. We're saying, okay, what tool has these particular capabilities? What capabilities aren't we using that we should be? What capabilities do we not need anymore? And I'll stop there to say that I truly believe that if you're secure, you will be compliant. Compliancy does not mean security. So there are some tools out there that were acquired to be compliant. And I'm like, well, do we really need it? You know, so it's looking to say, what don't we need? What is causing friction in our environment? And making those choices, whether we want to continue with those or not. And so, again, I'm a firm believer that should be an annual process to look to see, are we mitigating risk? Are we improving the user experience with the way a tool works? And based off those answers will help you narrow down the tools that are making an impact and reducing the risk unauthorized access, the risk of, you know, just having data loss and so forth. So it's really looking at those, holding some accountability with our vendors, because I firmly also believe there's a difference between a vendor and a partner. Those partners we need to talk about, we need to understand what's coming with new additions to their product and say, hey, does that work for us? Does that help us to reduce our footprint somewhere else? And so those are the exercises we go through.
1: I always loved asking this question. Have you found anything that you didn't realize you had, and then you were like, oh my, we're still using that tool from 1998? I'll pick a good year for me. Or have you found anything where you're like, hey, this tool is great, but we're only using 10% of the capabilities. Let's turn that up to 80% or 100%.
0: Absolutely. So both scenarios, I would say yes. There are some things I'm like, why do we still have that? Well, we're doing it because we always have. I'm like, well, what risk is being mitigated? Well, you know, not really. Okay, well, I don't think we need that anymore, right? And then you're 100% too, because as we start saying, what are all the capabilities? Because again, folks will say, hey, we need this. All right, well, what do we have so far? Does it have those capabilities? And then when you start looking like, oh, wow, they actually have this over here. So we don't need to purchase a net new. It's just, and in some scenarios, it's something we're paying for already. We just haven't enabled, right? And so it's finding those little jewels. I'll call them jewels. You love those opportunities where you can incorporate something that you have currently. And then you start talking about your true gaps, right? And because we're all trying to be fiscally responsible, and we want to make sure when we're spending funds that that's really needed, and it's not something we have in the back of our closet and forgot about, or you never opened a box, right? And so both of those scenarios have happened, and that's why we're being very, I'll say, intentional with our partners to say, what capabilities you have, show us which ones we're using today. Show us which ones we're paying for but aren't using, and then also those that are we haven't purchased but you do have. So we can make really intentional decisions about our footprint with different products.
1: You brought up the funding issue. I think that's the other side of this. There's this push to invest in tools, but all those tools have licenses or costs of somehow, or to your point, if their software as a service. Yeah. And you have to say, okay, can we afford all these things? And do we have too many? Because that also adds complexity to the entire effort. And I've never met someone in government, federal or state and local, who said, I have plenty of money. I can just make it rain on cyber tools. Mm-hmm. So I appreciate the fact you brought that piece up, because that sometimes also gets lost in this conversation. Bernice, one of the things you're really getting to is governance, and you mentioned that as one of your strategic priorities, one of your goals. How does this fall into the bigger discussion around governance of saying, what tools do we have? What tools do we need? What problem are we trying to solve? I'd even ask you, maybe even take a bigger step back. What does the governance process look like in North Carolina around IT cybersecurity?
0: It starts with

0: our policies and having that framework that we can reference that people are aware of from a security perspective. And then I'll go quickly and come back to the, it also comes to about awareness, right? Awareness and communication, because people have to know what we're trying to do, where we're trying to go, so that it's measurable. So, and the reason why I pick up measurable is because a number of times we may have goals, but we don't know whether we're being successful or not, or do we need to pivot? So I really think it's important with any governance governance framework or any type of initiative, you have to say, what is the intention? So either what are we able to do to support the business to do better, or what risk are we preventing, or what threat are we preventing? And so the governance is trying to give guardrails that we should be working in collectively to enable North Carolina to do something from a technological perspective to help our citizens do it securely, and ensuring that there's trust. I think it's really big to use that word. And that we are working together and not against each other, right? So again, that governance is about transparency, of being on the same page and what we're really trying to do from a state perspective to protect our systems and our data. The other piece of it is also, you know, I'll make a little touchy topic to say what is optional and what isn't. You know, a lot of times folks say, well, that doesn't apply to me, or this doesn't apply to me. And that governance is trying to make it really clear what is applicable from a statewide perspective, what our expectations are. Again, how you may get there, there's the flexibility, but from a governance, this is what's being communicated, expected from our state CIO, who I report to, right? And then as a state CISO, how I think we can get there at the end of the day to support, you know, our governor's goals from a protection, data protection and cyber perspective.
1: 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Up next, the top national headlines from ABC News and the Federal Newscast. I'm Terry Girton. 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
14: From ABC News, I'm Wayne Cabot. Nighttime in the Gulf brings another round of American strikes on Iran, putting pressure on U.S. Gulf allies, where Iran is attacking back, and on global energy, as oil soars back above $87 a barrel. In an address last night to the nation, President Trump insisted that the war is going well. ABC's Louis Martinez says there's no end in sight.
15: There's no indication that the pace is going to slow down, and we're now 7 days in a row with multiple waves sometimes striking facilities around the Strait of Hormuz, and now even further inland into that area then in southern Iran. But what we're seeing is the striking of dual-use targets. What does that mean? That means like civilian structures that could also be used militarily.
14: The U.S. expanding, hitting more bridges and energy sites in Iran, which is firing back with missiles into the mediator nation, Qatar, and also into Kuwait, damaging drinking water plants in that desert nation. The FDA says Taylor Farms is a potential source of the parasite that has sickened thousands across the country. Taylor Farms is removing iceberg lettuce from central Mexico from the U.S. market. The CDC says bagged lettuce is safe to eat. Still, says a former CDC chief medical officer, Dr. Deb Howry.
16: We need to continue to, you know, wash vegetables very thoroughly, particularly lettuce at this time.
14: President Trump saying in a social media post that the U.S. will hold Canada responsible for the wildfires. This response from Doug Ford, the premier of Ontario.
17: They don't understand that Ontario is twice the size of Texas. And unfortunately, these fires that have happened in the U.S. every single year, we're there to support our great U.S. neighbors. And it's unfortunate they want to politicize this when people's lives are on the line.
14: Trump says Canada isn't maintaining its forests. 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
14: Homeland Security Secretary Mark Wayne Mullen has sent letters off to four states claiming 250,000 potential non-citizens registered in California, Nevada, New Jersey, and Pennsylvania.
20: President Trump is correct when he said that election security is national security.
14: ABC News White House correspondent Karen Travers.
21: Democrats took a take last night that it was the president saying these things in order to lay the groundwork to challenge future elections. Now, many accused him of having a backwards look, that he just can't get over his election loss in 2020 to Joe Biden, but that this is not just about his grievances about a past election, but that he's trying to set things up for future elections.
14: The Bipartisan Policy Center says most of the people being singled out are citizens who are misidentified by outdated information or clerical errors. Apple surpassing NVIDIA in market value, putting it back on top as the world's most valuable company. Concerns about chip stocks have the NASDAQ down more than 1% at the close, the S&P with its first losing week in a month. Netflix is down more than 7%, fears of it's growing too slowly. A hacker has gained access to part of the Coca-Cola computer network tied to a dairy company it owns. It's shutting down production at that dairy in connection with a ransomware event. The Associated Press reports the NFL is suspending Arizona Cardinals executive Ryan Gold for violating the gambling policy. Wayne Cabot, ABC News.
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0: Today's federal newscast. Democrats are seeking to offer support to laid off Foreign Service officers looking to get their jobs back. A new bill called the Foreign Service Test Free Reentry Act would let former State Department officers rejoin service without needing to retake Foreign Service entry exams. Lawmakers who introduced the bill say there's no need for them to prove their expertise again. Former federal employees gathered in front of the Capitol building on Thursday to mark the one-year anniversary of major State Department layoffs. Federal News Network's Drew Friedman was there.
1: The former feds were joined by union officials and lawmakers to warn that the State Department's reduction in force has weakened agency expertise and harmed national security. Firdaus Bago was one of the more than 1,300 State Department workers who was laid off.
22: 1 year later, America is significantly less safe because these people, these badges are no longer working.
1: Lawmakers at the conference also highlighted their recent legislation that seeks to help reinstate the laid-off employees and reform federal recruitment policies. Drew Friedman, Federal News Network.
0: And President Trump's nominee to run the Department of Labor is trying to win over U.S. senators. Keith Sonderling's confirmation hearing took place yesterday, but he's already been on the job as acting secretary since April. That's when the White House announced that Lori Chavez de Ramer would be leaving her post to take a job in the private sector. Find these stories and more at federalnewsnetwork.com. I'm Eric White.
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24: Welcome to the Federal Drive on Federal News Network. It's Friday, July 17th. I'm your host, Terry Gerken, and I'm glad you're here. Coming up on this hour of the Federal Drive, the VA wanted a consistent way to determine police staffing levels. An Inspector General audit found important gaps in the tool meant to make that happen. Plus, runways, hangars, seawalls, and military facilities all start with the same thing, concrete. A former Air Force commander says that's worth paying attention to. Those stories and much more ahead during this hour of the Federal Drive. We begin with this. The Pentagon is launching a new health screening initiative that will check for low testosterone as part of the annual physicals for service members ages 30 and older. Defense Secretary Pete Hegseth says the effort is intended to improve readiness, resilience, and long-term health, while emphasizing that testosterone replacement therapy would be voluntary. Let's listen.
25: This initiative, it's not about artificial enhancement. It's about restoring and optimizing your natural capabilities, protecting your longevity, and ensuring you have the biological foundation required to sustain the fight.
24: But the announcement is also raising questions about the medical evidence behind widespread screening and how the policy will be implemented across the force. Federal News Network's Rachel Cohen joins me with more. Rachel, thanks for being here.
26: Thank you, Terry.
24: So walk us through this new policy. Do we know yet which troops will be screened or how testing will work, or what happens if someone is found to have low testosterone?
26: There's, you know, a lot of details that have to be worked out with the services, with DHA, that sort of thing. But as of right now, everybody who is age 30 or up across active duty, guard, reserve, men and women will be tested. It'll just become part of the annual, I'm guessing, blood test panel that people will do when they go in for their physicals. And, you know, it'll just kind of become part of the medical record.
24: The Pentagon is framing this as a readiness issue. Is there evidence the department is relying on to argue that identifying and treating low testosterone could improve military performance or long-term health?
26: So I think something that hasn't gotten a lot of notice, you know, by people who don't pay as much attention to kind of the, you know, longer-term military health issues, I don't think the secretary came out directly and said this in his video. But, you know, operator syndrome, quote unquote, is, you know, it has been around in the special operations community for a long time. And it's, you know, this phenomenon of more people in special ops with low testosterone than, say, other, you know, other specialties in the military. And or at least that's the perception. And so they've kind of dubbed it, you know, operator syndrome. And so I think this policy, you know, A, is part of a broader health and fitness push that they want to roll out. But it's also, you know, there's been chatter in the special operations community for a long time about this, you know, saying, oh, you know, our low testosterone, you know, could be caused by, you know, extreme amounts of stress that we are under, you know, just given the combat situations that we're in. And so I think, you know, and people have gotten treated for that. And, you know, quality of life has gotten better, health has gotten better. So I think that's sort of the test case for this. And, you know, Hegseth is saying, let's address that. Let's, you know, see if there are other people out there that have a similar issue and, you know, get them what they need.
2: So we're early on in this. This is a pretty recent announcement, but it seems like implementation might be kind of complicated. How would they conduct these screenings? Who would be eligible for treatment? Does the policy apply equally across all the force, all the branches, both genders?
26: Yes. as far as we know right now, it would be, you know, like we said before, anybody 30 or older, people under 30 can also opt in if they want. You know, if you're experiencing symptoms that are kind of consistent with low testosterone, you know, extreme fatigue, an array of other things. You know, there are a lot of little policy pieces that go into making this reality. DHA, the services have to be involved. You know, Undersecretary Tata will be involved with writing kind of the implementation memos of, you know, how this interfaces with TRICARE coverage, how it interfaces with deployments and things like that. And that's a, you know, deployments are a policy piece that will have to get figured out, because right now, if you're somebody who is prescribed a testosterone supplement, you have to get a medical waiver if you're supposed to deploy. So, you know, are we opening up, you know, thousands more people to the possibility that, you know, they could get diagnosed with something? It would be up to them whether to receive treatment or not. And so, you know, you run into questions of, would people postpone treatment for something because they don't want to, you know, add another complication into the already very complicated, you know, deployment run-up? You know, do they get their prescription and then get the waiver and figure out if they can actually use their product of choice when they go downrange, because not everything is available? So there's, you know, there's a lot of the nitty-gritty that they have to work out.
2: Rachel, wasn't hormone therapy part of the concern about continuing to allow trans members to serve?
26: That was, you know, as in relation to a gender dysphoria diagnosis, that was, you know, the thinking is, you know, if you have to send people overseas, you know, for combat, for, you know, whatever sort of deployment, you know, outside of CONUS, you know, do they have extenuating medical needs? You know, would they need to regularly take hormone replacement therapy? And, you know, when they started the process of ejecting trans troops last year, they said, you know, no more hormone therapies for people that have these diagnoses.
2: So what does this policy tell us about how the Pentagon is approaching health and readiness more broadly? Should service members now be expecting other sorts of preventive health initiatives in the future?
26: Sure. So, you know, this is in line with what we've seen from Hegseth already in sort of framing health and wellness and appearance and things like that as a lethality issue, as a, you know, force readiness issue. So they, you know, they put out a memo today saying, you know, this is one piece of a broader warfighter health push. They're going to ask the services, you know, what other similar options they have for human performance enhancement. You know, I think that could range from, you know, there's a lot of kind of tech initiatives in that space. There's a lot of, you know, there's a lot of things that can qualify as warfighter health, right? So we'll see what else the services try to make the case for, you know, what OSD signs on to, and there could be more.
24: That's Federal News Network's Rachel Cohen. Rachel will follow up with you as this gets fleshed out.
26: Thanks, Terry.
24: You can find her story at federalnewsnetwork.com. Up next, the VA wanted a consistent way to determine police staffing levels. An Inspector General audit found important gaps in the tool meant to make that happen. This is The Federal Drive with Terry Girton on Federal News Network.
0: On today's Federal Newscast, a team of defense and industry officials are testing whether ditching PDFs for modern financial software could send money to troops faster. Jay Hurst, the Trump administration's nominee for Pentagon comptroller, told senators this week he wants the department to disperse money in a week or two rather than the current lag time of 2 or 3 months. Senate lawmakers are pushing for an independent audit of the Defense Department's TRICARE pharmacy program. Federal News Network's Anastasia Obis has more.
3: As TRICARE's pharmacy benefit manager, Express Scripts both decides which pharmacies can participate in the TRICARE network and negotiates reimbursement rates. The company, however, also operates its own pharmacies. That puts it in direct competition with other pharmacies participating in the TRICARE network. The Senate Armed Services Committee now wants the Comptroller General to examine how Express Scripts reimburses its own pharmacies and their competitors. Anastasia Obis, Federal News Network.
0: And DOD's Office of Strategic Capital is launching a new initiative to strengthen the nation's critical minerals industry. The new National Security Fund Finance Program will provide loans to qualified investment fund managers who will combine government financing with private capital to invest in companies in the critical minerals and materials sector. The office will soon release a formal notice of funding opportunity. Find these stories and more at federalnewsnetwork.com. I'm Eric White.
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24: Welcome back to the Federal Drive with Terry Girton on Federal News Network. The VA's Inspector General found that a tool designed to determine police staffing levels lacked validation, clear ownership, and consistent use. Those very common problems left facilities without a dependable model to guide their planning and coverage. Joining me to discuss the findings and what happens next is the VA's Inspector General, Cheryl Mason. Ms. Mason, thank you so much for joining me today.
7: Great to be here, Terry. Thanks.
24: The VAIG has released a report recently about a staffing tool that supports the police staff. But I think when people think about VA and staffing challenges, they are not thinking police. They're thinking doctors and nurses in VA medical facilities. Just give us a quick background on what VA deals with when it comes to police presence and physical security.
7: So the VA with the doctors and nurses and medical staff, of course, are extremely important. But, you know, when you're going to a facility, you also want to make sure that you're safe. You want your employees to be safe. And so VA does have a police force. And so that is there to protect the veterans and their family members who come to campuses for treatment to ensure that they feel safe and to also ensure that our employees are safe. We do have challenges from time to time, on campuses, on VA campuses, you know, whether it's crime or whether it's actions that, you know, we need that deterrence of the VA police force. And so that's why they're there.
24: Thank you for that. And your office looked at a staffing decision tool that was supposed to help medical centers figure out how many police or what their police staffing model should be. What was the problem that you were trying to examine and solve?
7: Well, I think that primarily the big problem was the tool was meant really to eliminate the guesswork and give the police chiefs at the various facilities a standard way to assess the security needs and set staffing levels for each of the facilities to provide for enough protection. You know, when you have facilities and urban areas versus very rural, it's going to be a wide range. And so, a standard staffing level of like 30 officers is just not, you know, that might work for something, but not for another, right? And so, but because VA had been very, very much the police were under the jurisdiction of each of the VA medical centers, there was not a centralized basically control for the police force. And so how they determined what the need was from site to site, even though the sites may be similar in size, was very different. And, you know, and there wasn't really data. And that was what the tool was supposed to bring forth, is like an evidence-based, data-based technology. Like, okay, if it's this, then we probably need this many people here. And if we don't, then what's the reason why? Or do we need more? Does that make sense?
24: It does. And your audit found that this tool wasn't fully validated or consistently used. What broke down in getting it from development to actual deployment?
7: Basically, disagreements, plain old relationships between the developers and the end users. Primarily, it was whether it was right, whether it was complete, whether it had the information. You know, between 2019, I think this is in our audit report, between 2019 and 2023, there was data collection, testing, and presentations, but when they got the draft version, they couldn't agree. The stakeholders who were involved in it just couldn't agree how it was supposed to work. And so it really came down to just not agreeing how it was supposed to work. And so basically they just stopped working on it.
24: Cheryl Mason is the Inspector General for the Department of Veterans Affairs. So one of the themes that your report brings out then is governance. Who's got which roles and responsibilities? Who's empowered to make decisions? Who was supposed to own this effort?
7: Well, that was the challenge. At the time, it was dispersed throughout the VHA facilities. And even though there was police chiefs on the facilities, and we did have Office of Security, they really didn't didn't own it. And it wasn't until they recently established the assistant secretary back in that Office of Security and Protection that they put ownership back there now. That's who should have owned it. That's who can manage and control it. And I think you saw that probably in the secretary's announcement the day before yesterday, I believe, about, you know, that they're working to fix the tool to have the governance and the responsibility sit with one person who's in charge of that. And that was our recommendation because it was just dispersed across the country.
2: Governance has been a documented issue in other VA IT systems. Are there agency-wide lessons that you hope are getting distributed around this?
7: Yes, actually. And, you know, that was interesting. I was at a meeting this morning and this topic came up, and that was the very conversation is as a result of many of our OIG reports, really in the past, I would say, year, there has been more responsiveness to areas of governance and oversight that hadn't been looked at before and implementing not only our recommendations, but also trying to figure out, okay, what else do we have to do? Let's get ahead of it. Let's make sure we're thinking about it. And so, you know, when you don't have anyone, if nobody has accountability, or if everyone has accountability, then no one has accountability. And so I think that's kind of what happened here. So I think it is a lesson learned in not only this area, but across the department.
2: You also mentioned sort of an organizational solution, establishment of the Office of Operations Security and Preparedness as a standalone organization. It has its own assistant secretary and now responsibility for this tool. How do you think that will change development of the tool going forward?
7: Well, I know in our discussions with them, they've been really leaning forward. You know, when I got here, this report had kind of been sitting around and they were trying to figure out what to do with it because they felt it was a good report, but they weren't sure what to do. So in speaking with the department, we said, well, you know, does this make sense? And that was when they basically brought that the assistant secretary and OSP back. So there was an assistant secretary that existed in that role prior to, I think, 16. And so they brought it back in. So I think putting that central responsibility and accountability in one place, but also, you know, the engagement we've had with them, they're definitely leaning forward. They want our engagement on this, and they want to make sure that there, you know, what we see, because we see it not only in the police staffing, but we see it when we go to different facilities, right? And so they want us to work with them on this. So I think we're already seeing the fruits of that in the secretary's announcement and some other changes that have gone about.
2: Yeah, VA police staffing has been a concern for a long time. You know, shortages at many facilities, incidents that pop up. So as you're thinking about this new organization and as you're relooking this program, is there a sense that it will be reshaped now that you know what you know as a result of this report?
7: I do. I do think it will be reshaped. You know, our report really discussed potential vulnerabilities with the tool, right? And the hiccup was in the development process. But as we looked at that, you know, other things came about. And so, you know, the concerns from the end users were really brought more into play. And so the concern here was it wasn't built in such a way initially where it could be used operationally. And they have made some changes to that, it now being in that place. And so I think it will better position the department, as we're seeing, to utilize where the recruitment needs to occur and how they go about that and the ways, you know, what they need where. And then, you know, look at that from a operational position from headquarters, but also get the input from the local areas because it has to be the communication back and forth.
2: The report itself makes four recommendations. How are you feeling about the VA's response to those recommendations and activity that's moving them in the right direction?
7: You know, we're monitoring. That's what we monitor. That's what we do. I think that, you know, the secretary's announcement is a good step forward in this. And I think that will go a long way. I mean, we definitely weren't expecting it to happen as quickly as it did, which is good. I think that shows commitment. And I also the ongoing communication with the OIG and OSP is very good in this realm, because additionally, as you probably are aware, VA OIG special agents work very closely with VA police because we have authority on the campuses for certain activities, certain crimes and activities that we're doing. And so really for us, we have an investment here. And so we want to ensure, like we do with all of our VA reports, but definitely because we're working hand in hand with them. So I think we are seeing movement in the right direction. Definitely it's been responsive. The department is responsive at all the levels from, you know, the local police chiefs all the way up to the secretary.
2: And now that the program is moving back to being on track, is there a timeline that you're looking at, interim steps to kind of make sure we don't revisit this in a few more years and find it in the same state?
7: We usually, you know, generally after a report comes out, we really check on it about at the 90 days point, unless they come back to us and tell us, hey, we've done this. Can you close this part of the recommendation? And the department is doing more of that, which has not been a routine past practice. So, you know, we'll do the 90 day check. But like I said, with our ongoing engagement, I think we'll probably have more of a sense. And so if we start to see things go off the rails a little bit, we'll have those stronger conversations with them, you know, because again, you know, this was an audit report, but our agents are very much engaged, and the, you know, the protection of our veterans to go get services is, you know, is paramount of importance to us and to the department.
2: Cheryl Mason is the Inspector General for the Department of Veterans Affairs. Thank you so much for walking us through this report.
7: Sure. Happy to.
2: We'll post this interview and a link to the report at federalnewsnetwork.com/Federal Drive. 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Still to come, North Carolina's Chief Information Security Officer has a simple rule before adding another cyber tool. Define the problem first. But first, runways, hangars, seawalls, and military facilities all start with the same thing, concrete. A former Air Force commander says that's worth paying attention to. 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
0: Now today's Federal Newscast. Democrats are seeking to offer support to laid-off Foreign Service officers looking to get their jobs back. A new bill called the Foreign Service Test-Free Reentry Act would let former State Department officers rejoin service without needing to retake Foreign Service entry exams. Lawmakers who introduced the bill say there's no need for them to prove their expertise again. President Trump's nominee to lead the TSA says the agency's new security screening partnership is pro-worker and that it won't be a threat to the future of TSA's workforce. David Cummins discussed the government shutdowns, private airport screening, and ongoing staffing challenges at his confirmation hearing yesterday. Cummins is a former executive at government contractor Serco and would lead an agency facing morale issues after a record-long partial shutdown earlier this year left TSA employees unpaid for weeks. He pledged to prioritize frontline officers and support legislation ensuring pay during funding lapses. He defended expanding the TSA security screening partnership, arguing it supports workers by ensuring pay during shutdowns. And President Trump's nominee to run the Department of Labor is trying to win over U.S. senators. Keith Sonderling's confirmation hearing took place yesterday, but he's already been on the job as acting secretary since April. That's when the White House announced that Lori Chavez DeRemer would be leaving her post to take a job in the private sector. Find these stories and more at federalnewsnetwork.com. I'm Eric White.
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13: 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In this episode of Lessons in Leadership, former Treasury Fiscal Assistant Secretary David Labrick joins WEPA CEO Shane Canfield to discuss the leadership principles that guided nearly four decades of public service. From modernizing critical government systems to fostering trust and accountability across large organizations, Labrick shares lessons on driving transformation, breaking down silos, and creating cultures rooted in character, competence, and integrity.
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24: Welcome back to The Federal Drive with Terry Girton on Federal News Network. Supply chain discussions usually focus on advanced technologies. Retired Brigadier General John Tykert says policymakers should pay more attention to a far more basic input, cement. He argues that growing reliance on imports could create risks for military and critical infrastructure projects. And he spoke with Federal News Network's Eric White.
17: So we're talking about something that you have personal experience in, and that is the growing reliance on imported cement for military and critical construction projects. You know, this is something that I guess a lot of us just take for granted and you don't really think about. What put up the red flag for you to get involved with this?
19: Eric, that it breaks my heart that this thing that maybe is taken for granted or that is so foundational to everything that we do is actually an oversight in how we're dealing with it at the policy level in the United States. You know, about 500,000 jobs in the United States are supported by the cement industry. It's a $130 billion industry. But just in the last decade and a half, we have gone from importing something like 7% of our cement needs in this country to now over 22%. And that imported amount is typically not safe or not reliable or not responsive to the fundamental needs that we have in this country. And I really hope to explain to your listeners how cement is literally under our feet every single day. And we need to make sure that the policy matches the necessary foundational elements of our country. And cement is at the top of that list.
17: You know, when you're talking about military and critical construction projects, particularly on military bases, are there unique designing issues that come into play here? If you don't have cement that is mixed properly or, you know, may have ingredients in it that aren't up to snub?
19: Well, so I love broadening it as wide as possible. And while military bases are absolutely important in my bread and butter, but we need, as we build out additional runways, as we build out hardened facilities, as we have this boom in domestic industrial capacity that is military related, all of that requires cement. And I think it's important to realize that we have seen horror stories even just in the last several years of some basic fundamental or foundational elements of construction that come from overseas that are either not responsive, not reliable, or unsafe. And the one that I like to point out is toxic drywall from China that infects 100,000 or more U.S. homes because it was just shoddy construction or that it didn't have the right regulation to make sure that it met the needs in the United States. And all of the things that we hope to do as a nation and as a military require building that is robust, and that robust building is all resting on good, sound cement. Or if it's not, then the foundations will crumble.
17: So in your personal experience, you're managing a budget and you're trying to keep things under budget because even though there's a lot of them, everyone's trying to make sure that the dollars go the furthest that they can. Do you foresee that it is a policy decision to go with what is probably the cheaper option, which is why it's being brought in more, that that is the case? Or is there something else that makes it easier for somebody who used to be in your shoes to go with that option because of just... whether it's the money aspect or convenience, what is it?
19: Eric, I think it's important to go back to how American workers in the cement industry or any industry will win if we can compete on a level playing field. And I think the biggest reason why we've seen that huge spike or increase in the percentage of our cement needs that come from foreign sources is because the American worker is not competing on a level playing field. And the two things that I and we are asking for, number one, revolves around that federal law that's Buy America, Build America, and the idea that that supports foundational elements like iron and steel, but cement was omitted from that federal legislation, which means we almost got it right, but not quite. And that allows the cement industry, if it was incorporated into Build America, Buy America, to have the same benefits, especially in federal procurement, as iron and steel does. And so that would help drive the market forces for more domestic capacity. But then the other piece of this is something that is rectified, I think, through a Section 301 investigation, which is where our federal government takes a step back and looks at anti-competitive practices being done in foreign companies that are dumping cheap, low-quality cement into the United States, and then creating the right policy prescriptions to level the playing field. And if we have both cement incorporated into Build America, Buy America, and the right policy prescriptions that come from a Section 301 investigation, then now we're creating that level playing field where I know that the American worker can compete and win. And again, going back to the economic impact here, I'm talking about $130 billion a year of economic activity through the cement industry in the United States and over 500,000 jobs. And those American workers and those American companies will win if we're given a fair playing field.
17: We're speaking with retired Air Force Brigadier General John Tykert, now with American Foundations. Why do you think it wasn't included in that Buy America, Build America policy measure? Because is it like you said in your first answer, where it's just something really not thought about? Just how integral it is to, you know, building is the actual cement? Is it just, like you said, it's something you don't really think about because you're walking on it every day?
19: No, I think that's exactly right. And, you know, when you think about the issues that really get you going, you know, I'm an aviation guy. I love airplanes, and there's other industries out there. And even iron and steel tend to attract the attention more than something that is so basic, that's so taken for granted, like cement, because it's literally under our feet at every given moment. By the way, it's also the foundation, literally and figuratively, of the American dream as we try to build homes to meet the demand with supply. And I just think it was an oversight because it is so basic that it is taken for granted. But those members of the cement industry and all of us that rely on good quality, safe, reliable, and responsive cement need to rectify that by including it in something like Build America, Buy America.
17: There has been a lot of emphasis on supply chain security, particularly in the Defense Department. I'm thinking, you know, because of the possible measures of infiltration that can occur when you go to the down to the nuts and bolts. I'm thinking the SolarWinds hack and all of that measure. What is the national security implication here as a former member of the Defense Department yourself? What is the threat there if there is a vulnerability with when it comes to building supply chains?
19: Absolutely. And one of the things I already shared with you was the story about toxic drywall coming from China, and now you are infecting the community that uses that drywall. But then there's also the lack of high quality standards. You know, a lot of these countries that produce the cement that we import either don't protect their own workers like we would in America. That means we're doing an overall net harm to humanity. They also don't have the same level of regulations either for quality or for environmental safety with respect to how they produce. And so now you're either introducing toxins or you're introducing material that can literally crumble under our feet. And from a national security standpoint, we need hardened facilities, but we also need the basic infrastructure to land airplanes and to roll tanks. And by the way, when we need to deploy, then we either do so on roads or on railways, and all of those are underpinned by cement. And then there's one other topic that I want to share with you, which is the huge economic driver of the growth of data centers and AI. And all of those centers require a large dose of cement. And again, if it starts to crumble or it introduces toxins, then now we lose the primary economic driver of the next decade, if not the next century.
17: Retired Air Force Brigadier General John Tykert is with American Foundations out there pounding the pavement on this topic. I want to thank you so much for joining us.
19: You got it. I'm going to use that line, pounding the pavement. I love it. And thanks for having me, Eric.
24: 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Coming up next, North Carolina's Chief Information Security Officer has a simple rule before adding another cyber tool. Define the problem first. 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
17: Today's Federal Newscast, a team of defense and industry officials are testing whether ditching PDFs for modern financial software could send money to troops faster. Jay Hurst, the Trump administration's nominee for Pentagon comptroller, told senators this week he wants the department to disperse money in a week or two rather than the current lag time of 2 or 3 months. The Department of the Air Force is searching for a Chief Information Security Officer to lead cybersecurity efforts for the Air Force and Space Force. A LinkedIn post calls for a visionary leader and exceptional strategist to join the senior executive service, making up to $219,000 a year. The CISO would serve alongside Air Force Chief Information Officer Ashley DeVoto, who joined the department from industry in June. It's been a period of significant turnover for the department's top civilian cybersecurity role. Three people have held the post since the beginning of the year. And DOD's Office of Strategic Capital is launching a new initiative to strengthen the nation's critical minerals industry. The new National Security Fund Finance Program will provide loans to qualified investment fund managers who will combine government financing with private capital to invest in companies in the critical minerals and materials sector. The office will soon release a formal notice of funding opportunity. Find these stories and more at federalnewsnetwork.com. I'm Eric White.
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24: Welcome back to the Federal Drive with Terry Girton on Federal News Network. Technology can expand capability, but it can also add complexity. North Carolina Chief Information Security Officer Bernice Russell Bond says every new cyber tool should start with the same question: what problem are we trying to solve? She spoke with Federal News Network's executive editor Jason Miller about her guiding cyber principles.
6: Is really looking at our tool inventory, right? And to do that from a kind of like a cyber or a security architectural perspective, right? If you're looking at your protect, detect, you know, and so forth, that cyber framework, what are the tools we're using for each of those? What are the tools we're using for

0: So they buy one tool to fix something. But if you look at solutioning a process or a problem, you may go to a different solution. So we're doing that. We're saying, okay, what tool has these particular capabilities? What capabilities aren't we using that we should be? What capabilities do we not need anymore? And I'll stop there to say that I truly believe that if you're secure, you will be compliant. Compliancy does not mean security. So there are some tools out there that were acquired to be compliant. And I'm like, well, do we really need it? You know, so it's looking to say, what don't we need? What is causing friction in our environment? And making those choices, whether we want to continue with those or not. And so, again, I'm a firm believer that should be an annual process to look to see, are we mitigating risk? Are we improving the user experience with the way a tool works? And based off those answers will help you narrow down the tools that are making an impact and reducing the risk unauthorized access, the risk of, you know, just having data loss and so forth. So it's really looking at those, holding some accountability with our vendors, because I firmly also believe there's a difference between a vendor and a partner. Those partners we need to talk about, we need to understand what's coming with new additions to their product and say, hey, does that work for us? Does that help us to reduce our footprint somewhere else? And so those are the exercises we go through.
1: I always loved asking this question. Have you found anything that you didn't realize you had, and then you were like, oh my, we're still using that tool from 1998? I'll pick a good year for me. Or have you found anything where you're like, hey, this tool is great, but we're only using 10% of the capabilities. Let's turn that up to 80% or 100%.
0: Absolutely. So both scenarios, I would say yes. There are some things I'm like, why do we still have that? Well, we're doing it because we always have. I'm like, well, what risk is being mitigated? Well, you know, not really. Okay, well, I don't think we need that anymore, right? And then you're 100% too, because as we start saying, what are all the capabilities? Because, again, folks will say, hey, we need this. All right, well, what do we have so far? Does it have those capabilities? And then when you start looking like, oh, wow, they actually have this over here. So we don't need to purchase a net new. It's just, and in some scenarios, it's something we're paying for already. We just haven't enabled, right? And so it's finding those little jewels. I'll call them jewels. You love those opportunities where you can incorporate something that you have currently. And then you start talking about your true gaps, right? And because we're all trying to be fiscally responsible, and we want to make sure when we're spending funds that that's really needed and it's not something we have in the back of our closet and forgot about or you never opened a box, right? And so both of those scenarios have happened, and that's why we're being very, I'll say, intentional with our partners to say, what capabilities you have, show us which ones we're using today. Show us which ones we're paying for but aren't using, and then also those that are we haven't purchased but you do have. So we can make really intentional decisions about our footprint with different products.
1: You brought up the funding issue. I think that's the other side of this. There's this push to invest in tools, but all those tools have licenses or costs of somehow, or to your point, if they're software as a service. Yeah. And you have to say, okay, can we afford all of these things? And do we have too many? Because that also adds complexity to the entire effort. And I've never met someone in government, public, federal or state and local, who said, I have plenty of money. I can just make it rain on cyber tools. Mm-hmm. So I appreciate the fact you brought that piece up, because that sometimes also gets lost in this conversation. Bernice, one of the things you're really getting to is governance. And you mentioned that as one of your strategic priorities, one of your goals. How does this fall into the bigger discussion on governance of saying, what tools do we have? What tools do we need? What problem are we trying to solve? I'd even ask you, maybe even take a bigger step back. What does the governance process look like in North Carolina around IT cybersecurity?
0: It starts with our policies and having that framework that we can reference that people are aware of from a security perspective. And then I'll go quickly and come back to the, it also comes to about awareness, right? Awareness and communication, because people have to know what we're trying to do, where we're trying to go.

0: so that it's measurable. So, and the reason why I pick up measurable is because a number of times we may have goals, but we don't know whether we're being successful or not, or do we need to pivot? So I really think it's important with any governance framework or any type of initiative, you have to say, what is the intention? So either what are we able to do to support the business to do better, or what risk are we preventing, or what threat are we preventing? And so the governance is trying to give guardrails that we should be working in collectively to enable North Carolina to do something from a technological perspective to help our citizens do it securely, and ensuring that there's trust. I think it's really big to use that word. And that we are working together and not against each other, right? So again, that governance is about transparency, of being on the same page, and what we're really trying to do from a state perspective to protect our systems and our data. The other piece of it is also, you know, I'll make a little touchy topic to say what is optional and what isn't. You know, a lot of times folks say, well, that doesn't apply to me, or this doesn't apply to me. And that governance is trying to make it really clear what is applicable from a statewide perspective, what our expectations are. Again, how you may get there, there's the flexibility. But from a governance, this is what's being communicated, expected from our state CIO, who I report to, right? And then as a state CISO, how I think we can get there at the end of the day to support, you know, our governor's goals from a protection, data protection and cyber perspective.
1: 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Up next, the
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8: From ABC News, I'm Wayne Cabot. Blaming Canada. for not maintaining its forests. President Trump is threatening Canada with sanctions for sending bad air down here. Reaction from Ontario Premier Doug Ford, saying Canada needs help, not threats.
9: Those same elected officials from the Republican Party, why don't they talk to their governor and see how they can support us?
8: There are now 888 active wildfires across Canada, including 59 new fires today. For a seventh straight day, the U.S. military is hitting Iran by air. ABC's Patrick Riebel at the Foreign Desk in London.
10: President Trump suggested that he believes that by bombing and increasing the damage in Iran, he can inflict enough pain to force them to try and to capitulate on their nuclear program. Iran, meanwhile, believes it has no choice but to keep escalating and that its entire leverage is escalating in the Strait of Hormuz and the economic damage that it does there. And that will force the U.S. to back down. That means we're in something that, you know, experts call an escalation trap, where the U.S. will continue to try to escalate, but will not get closer to victory by doing so.
8: In the meantime, Brent crude was over $88 a barrel today, affecting more than pump prices, says ABC's Elizabeth Schulte.
11: In total, a new estimate from Moody's Analytics finds that the typical American household has now spent $620 extra in gas, diesel, and jet fuel expenses in the nearly 5 months since the start of the Iran war. Of course, that comes on top of years of stubbornly high prices for other everyday costs like housing, utilities, and groceries. One other ripple effect here: when inflation is rising, we typically see borrowing costs go up. Mortgage rates did just hit their highest level in nearly a year.
8: It's okay to eat bagged lettuce, says the CDC, because it's not part of the batch suspected of sickening thousands. You're listening to ABC News.
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8: Texas Governor Greg Abbott says more than 2 feet of rain means rivers are still rising.
14: You got the Nueces River, the Sabinal River, the Frio River, Leona River. I would say, as of right now, of those four, the one river that remains the greatest danger to this community is the Nueces River.
8: Floodwaters collapsed a highway bridge in Uvalde. 200 have been rescued in Texas Hill Country. 2 people have died. An accomplished actress who is best known for her role in a Christmas classic has died. ABC's Brian Clark has details.
15: Brenda Fricker appeared in more than 90 films and television shows over a 60-year career that included an Academy Award for Best Supporting Actress for her role in My Left Foot. She was the first Irish actress to win an Oscar, but she was probably best known in this country for her role as the Pigeon Lady.
16: It's Christmas Eve. Good deeds count for extra tonight.
17: They do?
16: Of course they do.
15: Her role alongside Macaulay Culkin in the Christmas classic Home Alone 2. Brenda Fricker was 81. Ireland's deputy prime minister said the country's lost a national treasure. Brian Clark, ABC News.
8: No women allowed. Japan's parliament revising its 19th century imperial house law by insisting only paternal lineage men can become emperor. Prime Minister Takeuchi saying the male bloodline is the only source of the emperor's authority and legitimacy. I'm Wayne Cabot, ABC News.
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18: Now to
17: today's federal newscast, Democrats are seeking to offer support to laid-off Foreign Service officers looking to get their jobs back. A new bill called the Foreign Service Test-Free Reentry Act would let former State Department officers rejoin service without needing to retake Foreign Service entry exams. Lawmakers who introduced the bill say there's no need for them to prove their expertise again. Former federal employees gathered in front of the Capitol building on Thursday to mark the one-year anniversary of major State Department layoffs. Federal News Network's Drew Friedman was there.
18: The former feds were joined by union officials and lawmakers to warn that the State Department's reduction in force has weakened agency expertise and harmed national security. Firdaus Bhaga was one of the more than 1,300 State Department workers who was laid off.
19: 1 year later, America is significantly less safe because these people, these badges are no longer working.
18: Lawmakers at the conference also highlighted their recent legislation that seeks to help reinstate the laid-off employees and reform federal recruitment policies. Drew Friedman, Federal News Network.
17: And President Trump's nominee to run the Department of Labor is trying to win over U.S. senators. Keith Sonderling's confirmation hearing took place yesterday, but he's already been on the job as acting secretary since April. That's when the White House announced that Lori Chavez de Raymer would be leaving her post to take a job in the private sector. Find these stories and more at federalnewsnetwork.com. I'm Eric White.
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1: Welcome to the Federal Drive on Federal News Network. It's Friday, July 17th. I'm your host, Terry Gerton, and I'm glad you're here. Coming up on this hour of the Federal Drive, the VA wanted a consistent way to determine police staffing levels. An Inspector General audit found important gaps in the tool meant to make that happen. Plus, runways, hangars, seawalls, and military facilities all start with the same thing, concrete. A former Air Force commander says that's worth paying attention to. Those stories and much more ahead during this hour of the Federal Drive. We begin with this. Federal employees have recently scored a few small victories in their quest to restore telework. Two Justice Department attorneys with disabilities will be able to telework as their lawsuit against DOJ continues, and an independent arbitrator has sided with the union in a case involving telework at the Forest Service. Here with a recap on the return-to-office situation is Federal News Network's Drew Friedman. Drew, thanks for being here.
22: Nice to be back with you today, Terry.
1: All right. Well, telework is always a hot topic, so let's start with the situation at the Forest Service. What led up to this grievance around the agency's return-to-office policy?
22: All of this really ties back to President Trump's day one executive order, where he said that agencies should cancel all of their telework and remote work agreements, of course, consistent with applicable law, and just return employees to the office full time. So since that happened and through the spring of 2025, as agencies were bringing employees back to the office, we've seen a number of complaints and grievances and unfair labor practice charges come from federal unions as those took place, because a lot of unions do have telework as a provision in their collective bargaining agreements. So that means that from the union's perspective, negotiations and bargaining has to take place before there are any significant changes to return to office or telework policy. So in this case at the Forest Service, this deals with the National Federation of Federal Employees, which covers about 20,000 Forest Service workers. After the Forest Service implemented their return to office policies and broadly rescinded telework agreements, the union was pretty quick to file a grievance and an unfair labor practice charge, just arguing that the return to office orders violated both federal statute and their collective bargaining agreement. So that is really the basis of where this is all coming from now.
1: And the arbitrator was brought in because the collective bargaining agreement was still in place?
22: That's exactly right. That was going to stay in effect until June of 2029. So it's still technically in effect. And the arbitrator came out with a decision just recently saying that, essentially siding with the union and saying that the Forest Service did breach their contract and they ordered the Forest Service to restore telework and remote work agreements for the agency. That doesn't necessarily mean that's going to take place right away, because the Forest Service still does get 30 days to potentially appeal that decision from the arbitrator. We've seen a number of other cases like those at the Social Security Administration, Department of Housing and Urban Development, or HUD, where you've had the unions pushing back against return to office and having similar decisions from the arbitrator. But then SSA and HUD both did appeal those decisions. So they're still kind of in limbo over at those agencies. We haven't seen what the Forest Service yet is going to do with this arbitration decision. But I would say if you look at some of the other examples here, it's pretty likely that they're going to appeal this.
0: And if they appeal, where does that case go?
22: It would go to the Federal Labor Relations Authority, or FLRA. So this is, of course, not a done deal, but on the small chance that they might not appeal, the arbitrator did order telework and remote work to be restored. And they also called for the Forest Service to essentially post a notice saying that, admitting that it violated its contract with the union. Those are some of the orders in the decision that we saw just recently. But again, it'll just be a couple of weeks before we see the next steps in this case.
0: Well, there's also a legal battle going on over at the Department of Justice over telework agreements. So what are the employees' allegations there?
22: This is a slightly different scenario for these DOJ workers, and this is a lawsuit that involves two attorney advisors in one of DOJ's departments. They are suing DOJ because they believe that the department's return to office orders violate the Rehabilitation Act. This is something where we have seen a lot of cases pop up about concerns with agencies either delaying or denying reasonable accommodations requests to telework for a lot of employees. So this lawsuit comes from two plaintiffs who one of them has type 1 diabetes with severe migraines, and another one has stage 4 lung cancer. They both say that being forced back into the office and having their telework agreements rescinded puts their health and even their lives in jeopardy and at risk. They have exhausted a lot of their sick and annual leave to try to work from home. But they say that the DOJ's blanket return to office policy has essentially violated their right to get reasonable accommodations because of their disabilities.
0: And their suit has had a ruling, correct?
22: That's right. There was a preliminary injunction in this case that now means that the two employees should be able to start teleworking again and have those agreements restored while their case continues. That ruling came from a federal judge in the Eastern District of Virginia, and this case is still pending and still going to take a while to fully litigate everything. But as that case continues, we are going to see those employees essentially get an opportunity to continue teleworking.
0: Do either of these cases then set precedent for other pending telework cases that may be out there?
22: Can't say for sure if it will set a precedent, but there are definitely a number of cases out there that are very similar. The Treasury Department and the IRS, as well as the Department of Health and Human Services, are also facing lawsuits from the National Treasury Employees Union, where you have concerns again over thousands of employees at those agencies who have either been denied their reasonable accommodations requests or have seen pretty significant delays. And this is for employees who have either disabilities or medical conditions that should allow them to work from home. So regardless of maybe which decision comes first, it's hard to say, but I would imagine that a lot of these, if you have one case settled in a certain way, it could potentially show what the pattern is going to be moving forward.
0: So still much to watch as these cases unfold.
22: Absolutely. I think it's going to be a while before we see any of this get resolved.
0: That's Federal News Network's Drew Friedman. Drew, thanks for joining me today.
22: Thanks so much, Terry.
0: You can find her story at federalnewsnetwork.com. Up next, the VA wanted a consistent way to determine police staffing levels. An Inspector General audit found important gaps in the tool meant to make that happen. This is The Federal Drive with Terry Gerton on Federal News Network.
2: On today's Federal Newscast, a team of defense and industry officials are testing whether ditching PDFs for modern financial software could send money to troops faster. Jay Hurst, the Trump administration's nominee for Pentagon comptroller, told senators this week he wants the department to disperse money in a week or two rather than the current lag time of 2 or 3 months. Senate lawmakers are pushing for an independent audit of the Defense Department's TRICARE pharmacy program. Federal News Network's Anastasia Obis has more.
3: As TRICARE's pharmacy benefit manager, Express Scripts both decides which pharmacies can participate in the TRICARE network and negotiates reimbursement rates. The company, however, also operates its own pharmacies. That puts it in direct competition with other pharmacies participating in the TRICARE network. The Senate Armed Services Committee now wants the Comptroller General to examine how Express Scripts reimburses its own pharmacies and their competitors. Anastasia Obis, Federal News Network.
2: And DOD's Office of Strategic Capital is launching a new initiative to strengthen the nation's critical minerals industry. The new National Security Fund Finance Program will provide loans to qualified investment fund managers who will combine government financing with private capital to invest in companies in the critical minerals and materials sector. The office will soon release a formal notice of funding opportunity. Find these stories and more at federalnewsnetwork.com. I'm Eric White.
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0: Welcome back to the Federal Drive with Terry Girton on Federal News Network. The VA's Inspector General found that a tool designed to determine police staffing levels lacked validation, clear ownership, and consistent use. Those very common problems left facilities without a dependable model to guide their planning and coverage. Joining me to discuss the findings and what happens next is the VA's Inspector General, Cheryl Mason. Ms. Mason, thank you so much for joining me today.
28: Great to be here, Terry. Thanks.
0: The VAIG has released a report recently about a staffing tool that supports the police staff. But I think when people think about VA and staffing challenges, they are not thinking police. They're thinking doctors and nurses in VA medical facilities. Just give us a quick background on what VA deals with when it comes to police presence and physical security.
28: So the VA with the doctors and nurses and medical staff, of course, are extremely important. But, you know, when you're going to a facility, you also want to make sure that you're safe. You want your employees to be safe. And so VA does have a police force. And so that is there to protect the veterans and their family members who come to campuses for treatment, to ensure that they feel safe and to also ensure that our employees are safe. We do have challenges from time to time, on campuses, on VA campuses, you know, whether it's crime or whether it's actions that, you know, we need that deterrence of the VA police force. And so that's why they're there.
0: Thank you for that. And your office looked at a staffing decision tool that was supposed to help medical centers figure out how many police or what their police staffing model should be. What was the problem that you were trying to examine and solve?
28: Well, I think that primarily the big problem was the tool was meant really to eliminate the guesswork and give the police chiefs at the various facilities a standard way to assess the security needs and set staffing levels for each of the facilities to provide for enough protection. You know, when you have facilities and urban areas versus very rural, it's going to be a wide range. And so, a standard staffing level of like 30 officers is just not, you know, that would might work for something, but not for another, right? And so, but because VA had been very, very much the police were under the jurisdiction of each of the VA medical centers, there was not a centralized basically control for the police force. And so how they determined what the need was from site to site, even though the sites may be similar in size, was very different. And, you know, and there wasn't really data. And that was what the tool was supposed to bring forth, is like an evidence-based, data-based technology. Like, okay, if it's this, then we probably need this many people here. And if we don't, then what's the reason why? Or do we need more? Does that make sense?
0: It does. And your audit found that this tool wasn't fully validated or consistently used. What broke down in getting it from development to actual deployment?
28: Basically, disagreements, plain old relationships between the developers and the end users. Primarily, it was whether it was right, whether it was complete, whether it had the information. You know, between 2019, I think this is in our audit report, between 2019 and 2023, they were using, there was data collection, testing, and presentations, but when they got the draft version, they couldn't agree. The stakeholders who were involved in it just couldn't agree how it was supposed to work. And so it really came down to just not agreeing how it was supposed to work. And so basically, they just stopped working on it.
0: Cheryl Mason is the Inspector General for the Department of Veterans Affairs. So one of the themes that your report brings out then is governance. Who's got which roles and responsibilities? Who's empowered to make decisions? Who was supposed to own this effort?
28: Well, that was the challenge. At the time, it was dispersed throughout the VHA facilities. And even though there was police chiefs on the facilities, and we did have Office of Security, they really didn't own it. And it wasn't until they recently established the assistant secretary back in that Office of Security and Protection that they put ownership back there now. That's who should have owned it. That's who can manage and control it. And I think you saw that probably in the secretary's announcement the day before yesterday, I believe, about, you know, that they're working to fix the tool to have the governance and the responsibility sit with one person who's in charge of that. And that was our recommendation, because it was just dispersed across the country.
0: Governance has been a documented issue in other VA IT systems. Are there agency-wide lessons that you hope are getting distributed around this?
28: Yes, actually. And, you know, that was interesting. I was at a meeting this morning and this topic came up, and that was the very conversation, is as a result of many of our OIG reports, really in the past, I would say, year, there has been more responsiveness to areas of governance and oversight that hadn't been looked at before, and implementing our not only our recommendations, but also trying to figure out, okay, what else do we have to do? Let's get ahead of it. Let's make sure we're thinking about it. And so, you know, when you don't have anyone, if nobody has accountability, or if everyone has accountability, then no one has accountability. And so I think that's kind of what happened here. So I think it is a lesson learned in not only this area, but across the department.
0: You also mentioned sort of an organizational solution, establishment of the Office of Operations Security and Preparedness as a standalone organization. It has its own assistant secretary and now responsibility for this tool. How do you think that will change development of the tool going forward?
28: Well, I know in our discussions with them, they've been really leaning forward. You know, when I got here, this report had kind of been sitting around and they were trying to figure out what to do with it because they felt it was a good report, but they weren't sure what to do. So in speaking with the department, we said, well, you know, does this make sense? And that was when they basically brought that the assistant secretary and OSP back. So there was an assistant secretary that existed in that role prior to, I think, 16. And so they brought it back in. So I think putting that central responsibility and accountability in one place, but also, you know, the engagement we've had with them, they're definitely leaning forward. They want our engagement on this, and they want to make sure that there, you know, what we see, because we see it not only in the police staffing, but we see it when we go to different facilities, right? And so they want us to work with them on this. So I think we're already seeing the fruits of that in the secretary's announcement and some other changes that have gone about.
0: Yeah, VA police staffing has been a concern for a long time. You know, shortages at many facilities, incidents that pop up. So as you're thinking about this new organization and as you're relooking this program, is there a sense that it will be reshaped now that you know what you know as a result of this report?
28: I do. I do think it will be reshaped. You know, our report really discussed potential vulnerabilities with the tool, right? And the hiccup was in the development process. But as we looked at that, you know, other things came about. And so, you know, the concerns from the end users were really brought more into play. And so the concern here was it wasn't built in such a way initially where it could be used operationally. And they have made some changes to that, it now being in that place. And so I think it will better position the department, as we're seeing, to utilize where the recruitment needs to occur and how they go about that and the ways, you know, what they need where. And then, you know, look at that from a operational position from headquarters, but also get the input from the local areas, because it has to be the communication back and forth.
0: The report itself makes four recommendations. How are you feeling about the VA's response to those recommendations and activity that's moving them in the right direction?
28: You know, we're monitoring. That's what we monitor. That's what we do. I think that, you know, the secretary's announcement is a good step forward in this. And I think that will go a long way. I mean, we definitely weren't expecting it to happen as quickly as it did, which is good. I think that shows commitment. And I also the ongoing communication with the OIG and OSP is very good in this realm, because additionally, as you probably are aware, VA OIG special agents work very closely with VA police because we have authority on the campuses for certain activities, certain crimes and activities that we're doing. And so really for us, we have an investment here. And so we want to ensure, like we do with all of our VA reports, but definitely because we're working hand in hand with them. So I think we are seeing movement in the right direction. Definitely it's been responsive. The department is responsive at all the levels, from, you know, the local police chiefs all the way up to the secretary.
0: And now that the program is moving back to being on track, is there a timeline that you're looking at, interim steps to kind of make sure we don't revisit this in a few more years and find it in the same state?
28: We usually, you know, generally after a report comes out, we really check on it about at the 90 days point, unless they come back to us and tell us, hey, we've done this. Can you close this part of the recommendation? And the department is doing more of that, which has not been a routine past practice. So, you know, we'll do the 90 day check. But like I said, with our ongoing engagement, I think we'll probably have more of a sense. And so if we start to see things go off the rails a little bit, we'll have those stronger conversations with them, you know, because again, you know, this was an audit report, but our agents are very much engaged, and the, you know, the protection of our veterans to go get services is, you know, is paramount of importance to us and to the department.
0: Cheryl Mason is the Inspector General for the Department of Veterans Affairs. Thank you so much for walking us through this report.
28: Sure. Happy to.
0: We'll post this interview and a link to the report at federalnewsnetwork.com/Federal Drive. 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Still to come, North Carolina's Chief Information Security Officer has a simple rule before adding another cyber tool. Define the problem first. But first, runways, hangars, seawalls, and military facilities all start with the same thing, concrete. A former Air Force commander says that's worth paying attention to. You're listening to The Federal Drive with Terry Girton on Federal News Network.
6: Now today's Federal Newscast. Democrats are seeking to offer support to laid-off Foreign Service officers looking to get their jobs back. A new bill called the Foreign Service Test-Free Reentry Act would let former State Department officers rejoin service without needing to retake Foreign Service entry exams. Lawmakers who introduced the bill say there's no need for them to prove their expertise again. President Trump's nominee to lead the TSA says the agency's new security screening partnership is pro-worker and that it won't be a threat to the future of TSA's workforce. David Cummins discussed the government shutdowns, private airport screening, and ongoing staffing challenges at his confirmation hearing yesterday. Cummins is a former executive at government contractor Serco and would lead an agency facing morale issues after a record-long partial shutdown earlier this year left TSA employees unpaid for weeks. He pledged to prioritize frontline officers and support legislation ensuring pay during funding lapses. He defended expanding the TSA security screening partnership, arguing it supports workers by ensuring pay during shutdowns. And President Trump's nominee to run the Department of Labor is trying to win over U.S. senators. Keith Sonderling's confirmation hearing took place yesterday, but he's already been on the job as acting secretary since April. That's when the White House announced that Lori Chavez de Raymer would be leaving her post to take a job in the private sector. Find these stories and more at federalnewsnetwork.com. I'm Eric White.
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0: Welcome back to the Federal Drive with Terry Gerton on Federal News Network. Supply chain discussions usually focus on advanced technologies. Retired Brigadier General John Tykert says policymakers should pay more attention to a far more basic input, cement. He argues that growing reliance on imports could create risks for military and critical infrastructure projects. And he spoke with Federal News Network's Eric White.
2: So we're talking about kind of a bit of an oversight and something that you have a personal experience in, and that is the growing reliance on imported cement for military and critical construction projects. You know, this is something that I guess a lot of us just take for granted and you don't really think about. You think of cement as almost like a just dirt or sand or something like that, but it is actually something that has to be manufactured and created. What kind of put up the red flag for you to get involved with this?
12: Eric, that it breaks my heart that this thing that maybe is taken for granted or that is so foundational to everything that we do is actually an oversight in how we're dealing with it at the policy level in the United States. You know, about 500,000 jobs in the United States are supported by the cement industry. It's a $130 billion industry. But just in the last decade and a half, we have gone from importing something like 7% of our cement needs in this country to now over 22%. And that imported amount is typically not safe or not reliable or not responsive to the fundamental needs that we have in this country. And I really hope to explain to your listeners how cement is literally under our feet every single day, and we need to make sure that the policy matches the necessary foundational elements of our country, and cement is at the top of that list.
2: Okay, so, you know, we're talking about military and critical construction projects, particularly on military bases. What are those? I mean, obviously, you just need the stuff to stay still, right? But are there unique designing issues that come into play here if you don't have cement that is mixed properly or, you know, may have ingredients in it that aren't up to snub? What is the issue there, particularly when it comes to military bases?
12: Well, so I love broadening it as wide as possible. And while military bases are absolutely important in my bread and butter, but we need, as we build out additional runways, as we build out hardened facilities, as we have this boom in domestic industrial capacity that is military related, all of that requires cement. And I think it's important to realize that we have seen horror stories, even just in the last several years, of some basic fundamental or foundational elements of construction that come from overseas that are either not responsive, not reliable, or unsafe. And the one that I like to point out is toxic drywall from China that infects 100,000 or more U.S. homes because it was just shoddy construction, or that it didn't have the right regulation to make sure that it met the needs in the United States. And all of the things that we hope to do as a nation and as a military require building that is robust. And that robust building is all resting on good, sound cement. Or if it's not, then the foundations will crumble.
2: Gotcha. Okay. So in your personal experience, you know, you've been there before. You're managing a budget and you're trying to keep things under budget because nobody, even though there's a lot of them, everyone's trying to make sure that the dollars go the furthest that they can. Do you foresee that it is a policy decision that to go with the what is probably the cheaper option, which is why it's being brought in more, that that is the case? Or is there something else that makes it easier for somebody who used to be in your shoes to go with that option because of just whether it's the money aspect or convenience? What is it?
12: Eric, I think it's important to go back to how American workers in the cement industry or any industry will win if we can compete on a level playing field. And I think the biggest reason why we've seen that huge spike or increase in the percentage of our cement needs that come from foreign sources is because the American worker is not competing on a level playing field. And the two things that I and we are asking for, number one, revolves around that federal law that's Buy America, Build America, and the idea that that supports foundational elements like iron and steel, but cement was omitted from that federal legislation, which means we almost got it right, but not quite. And that allows the cement industry, if it was incorporated into Build America, Buy America, to have the same benefits, especially in federal procurement, as iron and steel does. And so that would help drive the market forces for more domestic capacity. But then the other piece of this is something that is rectified, I think, through a Section 301 investigation, which is where our federal government takes a step back and looks at anti-competitive practices being done in foreign companies that are dumping cheap, low-quality cement into the United States, and then creating the right policy prescriptions to level the playing field. And if we have both cement incorporated into Build America, Buy America, and the right policy prescriptions that come from a Section 301 investigation, then now we're creating that level playing field where I know that the American worker can compete and win. And again, going back to the economic impact here, I'm talking about $130 billion a year of economic activity through the cement industry in the United States and over 500,000 jobs. And those American workers and those American companies will win if we're given a fair playing field.
2: We're speaking with retired Air Force Brigadier General John Tykert, now with American Foundations. Why do you think it wasn't included in that Buy America, Build America policy measure? Because is it like you said in your first answer, where it's just something really not thought about? Just how integral it is to, you know, building is the actual cement? Is it just, like you said, it's something you don't really think about because you're walking on it every day?
12: No, I think that's exactly right. And, you know, when you think about the issues that really get you going, you know, I'm an aviation guy. I love airplanes, and there's other industries out there. And even iron and steel tend to attract the attention more than something that is so basic, that's so taken for granted, like cement, because it's literally under our feet at every given moment. By the way, it's also the foundation, literally and figuratively, of the American dream as we try to build homes to meet the demand with supply. And I just think it was an oversight because it is so basic that it is taken for granted. But those members of the cement industry and all of us that rely on good quality, safe, reliable, and responsive cement need to rectify that by including it in something like Build America, Buy America.
2: There has been a lot of emphasis on supply chain security, particularly in the Defense Department. I'm thinking, you know, because of the possible measures of infiltration that can occur when you go to the down to the nuts and bolts. I'm thinking the SolarWinds hack and all of that measure. What is the national security implication here as a former member of the Defense Department yourself? What is the threat there if there is a vulnerability with when it comes to building supply chains?
12: Absolutely. And one of the things I already shared with you was the story about toxic drywall coming from China. And now you are infecting the community that uses that drywall. But then there's also the lack of high quality standards. You know, a lot of these countries that produce the cement that we import either don't protect their own workers like we would in America. That means we're doing an overall net harm to humanity. They also don't have the same level of regulations either for quality or for environmental safety with respect to how they produce. And so now you're either introducing toxins or you're introducing material that can literally crumble under our feet. And from a national security standpoint, we need hardened facilities, but we also need the basic infrastructure to land airplanes and to roll tanks. And by the way, when we need to deploy, then we either do so on roads or on railways, and all of those are underpinned by cement. And then there's one other topic that I want to share with you, which is the huge economic driver of the growth of data centers and AI. And all of those centers require a large dose of cement. And again, if it starts to crumble or it introduces toxins, then now we lose the primary economic driver of the next decade, if not the next century.
2: Retired Air Force Brigadier General John Tykert is with American Foundations out there pounding the pavement on this topic. I want to thank you so much for joining us.
12: You got it. I'm going to use that line, pounding the pavement. I love it. And thanks for having me, Eric.
0: 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Coming up next, North Carolina's Chief Information Security Officer has a simple rule before adding another cyber tool. Define the problem first. 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
2: Now, today's Federal Newscast, a team of defense and industry officials are testing whether ditching PDFs for modern financial software could send money to troops faster. Jay Hurst, the Trump administration's nominee for Pentagon comptroller, told senators this week he wants the department to disperse money in a week or two rather than the current lag time of 2 or 3 months. The Department of the Air Force is searching for a Chief Information Security Officer to lead cybersecurity efforts for the Air Force and Space Force. A LinkedIn post calls for a visionary leader and exceptional strategist to join the senior executive service, making up to $219,000 a year. The CISO would serve alongside Air Force Chief Information Officer Ashley DeVoto, who joined the department from industry in June. It's been a period of significant turnover for the department's top civilian cybersecurity role. Three people have held the post since the beginning of the year. And DOD's Office of Strategic Capital is launching a new initiative to strengthen the nation's critical minerals industry. The new National Security Fund Finance Program will provide loans to qualified investment fund managers who will combine government financing with private capital to invest in companies in the critical minerals and materials sector. The office will soon release a formal notice of funding opportunity. Find these stories and more at federalnewsnetwork.com. I'm Eric White.
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13: Brent Hansen, the Chief Technology Officer at Optive ClearShark, says on the discussion, Defense Reimagined, Cybersecurity in the Age of Intelligent Adversaries, that with AI-fueled cyber attacks, agencies either need a sharper sword or a more solid shield.
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0: Welcome back to The Federal Drive with Terry Gerton on Federal News Network. Technology can expand capability, but it can also add complexity. North Carolina Chief Information Security Officer Bernice Russell Bond says every new cyber tool should start with the same question: what problem are we trying to solve? She spoke with Federal News Network's executive editor, Jason Miller, about her guiding cyber principles.
1: It's really looking at our tool inventory, right? And to do that from a kind of like a cyber or a security architectural perspective, right? If you're looking at your protect, detect, you know, and so forth, that cyber framework, what are the tools we're using for each of those? What are the tools we're using for on-prem? What are the tools we're using for cloud, so forth, so on, from a physical perspective to see what we have and what was the purpose of it? And then really looking at what are those capabilities of those tools, because vendors are including more all the time, more capabilities. And so it's important, I challenge my team and peers to say, okay, what is the problem we're trying to solve? What are we trying to solution? You know, short term and long term, because that can impact the product you go with. I would say that a number of times people look at, okay, I need to fix something. And so they buy one tool to fix something. But if you look at solutioning a process or a problem, you may go to a different solution. So we're doing that. We're saying, okay, what tool has these particular capabilities? What capabilities aren't we using that we should be? What

0: I'm a firm believer that should be an annual process to look to see, are we mitigating risk? Are we improving the user experience with the way a tool works? And based off those answers will help you narrow down the tools that are making an impact and reducing the risk unauthorized access, the risk of, you know, just having data loss and so forth. So it's really looking at those, having some, holding some accountability with our vendors, because I firmly also believe there's a difference between a vendor and a partner. Those partners we need to talk about, we need to understand what's coming with new additions to their product and say, hey, does that work for us? Does that help us to reduce our footprint somewhere else? And so those are the exercises we go through.
1: I always love asking this question. Have you found anything that you didn't realize you had, and then you were like, oh my, we're still using that tool from 1998? I'll pick a good year for me. Or have you found anything where you're like, hey, this tool is great, but we're only using 10% of the capabilities. Let's turn that up to 80% or 100%.
0: Absolutely. So both scenarios, I would say yes. There are some things I'm like, why do we still have that? Well, we're doing it because we always have. I'm like, well, what risk is being mitigated? Well, you know, not really. Okay, well, I don't think we need that anymore, right? And then you're 100% too, because as we start saying, what are all the capabilities? Because again, folks will say, hey, we need this. All right, well, what do we have so far? Does it have those capabilities? And then when you start looking like, oh, wow, they actually have this over here. So we don't need to purchase a net new. It's just, and in some scenarios, it's something we're paying for already. We just haven't enabled, right? And so it's finding those little jewels. I'll call them jewels. You love those opportunities where you can incorporate something that you have currently. And then you start talking about your true gaps, right? And because we're all trying to be fiscally responsible, and we want to make sure when we're spending funds that that's really needed, and it's not something we have in the back of our closet and forgot about, or you never opened a box, right? And so both of those scenarios have happened, and that's why we're being very, I'll say, intentional with our partners to say, what capabilities you have, show us which ones we're using today. Show us which ones we're paying for but aren't using, and then also those that are we haven't purchased but you do have. So we can make really intentional decisions about our footprint with different products.
1: You brought up the funding issue. I think that's the other side of this. There's this push to invest in tools, but all those tools have licenses or costs of somehow, or to your point, if they're software as a service. Yeah. And you have to say, okay, can we afford all these things? And do we have too many? Because that also adds complexity to the entire effort. And I've never met someone in government, public, federal or state and local, who said, I have plenty of money. I can just make it rain on cyber tools. Mm-hmm. So I appreciate the fact you brought that piece up, because that sometimes also gets lost in this conversation. Bernice, one of the things you're really getting to is governance. And you mentioned that as one of your strategic priorities, one of your goals. How does this fall into the bigger discussion around governance of saying, what tools do we have? What tools do we need? What problem are we trying to solve? I'd even ask you, maybe even take a bigger step back. What does the governance process look like in North Carolina around IT cybersecurity?
0: It starts with our policies and having that framework that we can reference that people are aware of from a security perspective. And then I'll go quickly and come back to the, it also comes to about awareness, right? Awareness and communication, because people have to know what we're trying to do, where we're trying to go, so that it's measurable. So, and the reason why I pick up measurable is because a number of times we may have goals, but we don't know whether we're being successful or not, or do we need to pivot? So I really think it's important with any governance framework or any type of initiative, you have to say, what is the intention? So either what are we able to do to support the business to do better, or what risk are we preventing, or what threat are we preventing? And so the governance is trying to explain, trying to give guardrails that we should be working in collectively to enable North Carolina to do something from a technological perspective to help our citizens do it securely and

0: ensuring that there's trust. I think it's really big to use that word, and that we are working together and not against each other, right? So again, that governance is about transparency, of being on the same page, and what we're really trying to do from a state perspective to protect our systems and our data. The other piece of it is also, you know, I'll make a little touchy topic to say what is optional and what isn't. You know, a lot of times folks say, well, that doesn't apply to me, or this doesn't apply to me. And that governance is trying to make it really clear what is applicable from a statewide perspective, what our expectations are. Again, how you may get there, there's the flexibility. But from a governance, this is what's being communicated, expected from our state CIO, who I report to, right? And then as a state CISO, how I think we can get there at the end of the day to support, you know, our governor's goals from a protection, data protection and cyber perspective.
1: 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Our web editor is Stephanie Wright. 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Up next, the top national headlines from ABC News and the Federal Newscast. I'm Terry Girton. 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
10: From ABC News, I'm Dave Packer. The Iranian news agency is reporting that two oil tankers exploded and caught fire while passing through a mined route near Oman and the Strait of Hormuz. This as the U.S. ramps up attacks against Iran for the seventh day in a row. ABC's Patrick Reval is in London.
11: President Trump has suggested that they are still trying to talk with Iran. Some Iranian officials have indicated that the door to diplomacy does remain open. But the problem is right now, both sides don't seem willing to compromise, and they seem to believe that escalating can force the other side to move towards compromising and negotiations.
10: The reigniting of the war once again sending oil prices higher.
6: In total, a new estimate from Moody's Analytics finds that the typical American household has now spent $620 extra in gas, diesel, and jet fuel expenses in the nearly 5 months since the start of the Iran war.
10: ABC's Elizabeth Schulze. From the Midwest to the Mid-Atlantic, wildfire smoke bringing a third straight day of air quality alerts. Henry Galdamez was riding his bike on the National Mall in D.C. today.
12: Honestly, I just wanted a ride. I've rode in like a week, so I'm like, you know what, it's time to get back out here, you know. And then I stepped out my car, and it smelled kind of smoky.
10: Taylor Fresh Foods removing iceberg lettuce sourced from central Mexico from U.S. shelves amid a severe stomach sickness across the country. The first death has been reported from a Legionnaires outbreak in New York City. Following President Trump's speech last night on election security, Homeland Security Secretary Mark Wayne Mullen says DHS has identified over 250,000 potential non-citizens illegally registered to vote.
13: If you are an illegal or you're voting illegally, we will hunt you down, we will find you, and we will prosecute you.
10: Democrat Mark Warner, Vice Chair, Senate Intelligence Committee, calling Trump's voter fraud claims bogus. ABC News.
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10: Clara Esther has died when she was 20 years old. Esther rushed to the side of Reverend Martin Luther King Jr. when he was shot in Memphis in 1968. Esther was 78. King aide and former UN Ambassador Andrew Young is believed to be the last surviving eyewitness to the shooting. Housing starts, also known as building permits, plummeted in May but picked up in June.
16: Home builders have been reluctant to start new projects this year, knowing that home buyers are facing sky-high interest rates. Still, overall housing starts in June came in at a seasonally adjusted annual rate of 1.42 million. That's 19% higher than in May. The same report from the Census Bureau hints at trouble ahead, though. Building permits last month fell by about 3% from the previous month.
10: ABC's Jim Ryan. Crews say they're making progress on repairs and cleanup to the massive water main break in West Hollywood. Resident Jonathan Reyes says so much water came out that a large sinkhole formed.
17: I just went up and it was geyser after geyser after geyser after geyser. All the water was flooding in.
10: The Department of Public Works says water has been removed, but now they're focusing on evacuation and removing the 25-foot section of damaged pipe. Lots of companies are implementing artificial intelligence in the workplace. One that's not, Major League Baseball. The league is now restricting iPad use in dugouts to prevent AI from influencing decisions. The tablets otherwise have access to video and league-provided data. Dave Packer, ABC News.
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18: The security clearance process is complicated. Policies are confusing, continuous vetting is expanding, and national security professionals everywhere are asking the same thing. What does this mean for me? Whether you're applying for your first clearance or navigating new reporting requirements after years in the system, the questions aren't always easy, but the answers matter. That's why we're here. This is Security Clearance in Security on Federal News Network with hosts Lindy Kaiser of Clearance Jobs, federal employment lawyers Elizabeth Baker Pham of KCRA, CNF, and John Barry of Barry & Barry, PLLC.
19: Hi, this is Lindy Kaiser with ClearanceJobs.com, and welcome to this episode of Security Clearance Insecurity on Federal News Network. As the federal government works to modernize hiring and build a more agile workforce, the Office of Personnel Management continues to play a central role in shaping how agencies manage personnel vetting, evaluating trust, risk, and suitability. So we talk a lot about security clearances. I have frequently referred to the suitability or public trust process as the Wild Wild West. Fortunately, today I'm joined by potentially the sheriff of the Wild Wild West, I guess. So Bill Peterson is going to help us talk about suitability and OPM's efforts to modernize. Bill Peterson works at Accelerate Solutions, heading their enterprise vetting and analysis team. Thank you, Bill, so much for joining us.
20: Yeah, thanks, Lindy. Good to be here. As you mentioned, the sheriff reference, I am now at Accelerate Solutions, long time at OPM and in suitability in their suitability executive agents programs office, but don't speak for OPM itself anymore, but still an expert on all things suitability and fitness and happy to be here.
19: True. It's, I feel like it's easier to talk on the other side. So, you know.
20: Yes, a little bit more freedom.
19: Yeah, but again, you were there during a lot of the changes. I don't want to assume that everybody understands or knows kind of the key changes to suitability that happened over the past year. Kind of walk us through suitability reform, what's been going on maybe, you know, recently or most recently, and how it ties into this overall federal reform process.
20: Yeah. So in terms of most recent updates, you've really got to go back to January of 2025. That was, it seems like quite a while ago. We've all lived a lot since then, but a pretty substantial change happened to the suitability regulations that are owned by OPM at that time. And they came out of a larger reform effort where the government has been looking at since about 2018 in a really concerted manner through an effort called Trusted Workforce 2.0 to reimagine and modernize how we can create trust with people, both when they first come into the government and then once they're inside, like how do we make sure that we still trust them? And so there were a slew of changes to the suitability regulation in January 2025, kind of coming out of that effort, that get really nerdy into the regulatory text. It's pretty nuanced, but the main strategic theme of it was to attempt to provide some standardization to a process that often is anything but standardized, right? If you go on various Reddit threads or other blog posts, even ClearanceJobs blogs, you'll see that people have a pretty varied experience with the entire process when it comes to vetting. You know, they tried to set new requirements to bring everybody in line with standards that OPM's been setting for quite a long time for position designation, which kind of determines the level of background investigation that's required for a certain job based on the amount of risk associated with that job, standards for investigations and how they're conducted, standards for reciprocity, basically trusting the decision that another agency has made when one person tries to move from one agency to another. And that was pretty huge. Right. It seems somewhat small, but especially for parts of the federal population, like the accepted service, for contractors, for the non-appropriated fund employees of the world, agencies for a long time had a lot of discretion in how they approached things. And there wasn't really a lot of oversight from a single entity to kind of come in and police how they were doing things. OPM has had a long tradition in conducting oversight of federal agencies and how they vet the competitive service workforce for suitability, but really didn't have a mechanism to look super close at how they were doing fitness. Some executive orders told them to go forth and do so, but until the regulations were updated, there wasn't an actual implementing mechanism for that. In terms of federal hiring and how it all fits in, and I think the part about standardizing for those kind of non-competitive service populations is important. You know, think of all the reform that's going on around acquisitions right now. We're trying to make it easier for the government to procure services and goods. A lot of the services that the government procures requires vendors to have people that have been vetted and available to then do the work. Like, what good is it to make it much more modern and streamline to secure a contract for services, if you still can't get the people that will perform those services on the contract vetted and ready to go? Because the hiring picture is kind of two main pieces, right? Yes, there's what we traditionally think of as hiring is finding a talented individual who's best qualified to do the work. But then there's the vetting piece, and you've got to be able to trust that person. And until both those processes are done, work doesn't get done. Right? If you're the person going through vetting and through hiring, until you've both been selected and vetted, what's it matter to you if there's a distinction between the two? The same thing if you're a hiring manager or a vendor, right? Until you've won the contract or until you've selected the person and you've gotten the green light from the government that we can trust them and move forward, you're not getting any work done. So really that, you know, is what people see in terms of the streamlining part. And then there's been a more recent update to the suitability regulations, which I think is kind of front of everybody's mind right now because some of the attention is garnered in the news, because that January 2025 one, most people didn't notice, which is OPM implementing post-appointment conduct suitability actions. For those who are not fully aware of what that means, I'll kind of break it down for you a little bit. Now, suitability actions, first, you have to understand, apply to federal employees in the competitive service or that are appointed to the career senior executive service. So the post-appointment conduct suitability actions is pretty much unimportant for contractors, anybody, you know, the accepted service doesn't apply to them. It all has to do with an authority and what authority somebody is removed under. For a long time, agencies have always been able to evaluate a candidate for a job in terms of whether or not they're suitable for federal service. And by suitable, they mean, can we trust them? Do they follow rules in the workplace? Do they obey laws? Do they demonstrate good conduct? Both at the time of hiring, they would consider that, and throughout the employee's career, they would come back and revisit it and make a new decision. But there was a distinction on whether or not they could use the suitability regulation to act on their decision. I always use the example of the frogs on the log, right? You've got three frogs on a log. One decides to jump off. How many are left? You still got three frogs. You've got to actually jump for anything to happen. And, you know, I said jump, but there are a couple different ways to get off a log for a frog, right? He could jump. He could just slide off into the water. Maybe he's got a launch pad and he's going to catapult himself off, right? There's different ways for a frog to get off a log. Same thing when you've got somebody who's engaged in misconduct. There's different authorities that you can use to remove them from federal service. So in the suitability world, up until this recent update, when it came to the competitive service, agencies would make a suitability decision based on the suitability regulation at 5 CFR 731. But whether or not they could then remove them with a suitability action and impose a period of debarment hinged on when the conduct happened. If the conduct happened before they started working for the government, you could take a suitability action. You could either prevent them from coming into the government and impose a debarment, or if they'd already been appointed but were in this first year window, you could remove them under the suitability authority and impose a debarment. If the conduct happened after they started employment, you would still use the suitability regulation to reach your decision that you had a problem, but you couldn't act on it with that. You had to then proceed to another authority. Traditionally, and most commonly, that's been 5 U.S. Code Chapter 75, where you have the adverse action authorities. This changes that in terms of the new regulatory update. Now, that conduct that happens after you've started work can both be decided on under the suitability regulation and acted upon under the suitability regulation, which is a pretty big deal. It's an interesting way of looking at the hiring problem when you consider, you know, obviously I mentioned that for hiring to work and for you to have people available to do the work, you've got to have a good candidate and you've got to trust them. But what happens when you've got somebody in a position that you used to trust, but now you no longer trust? Your team's still not getting work done, right? You're just not delivering on mission now because you've got somebody encumbering a position that you don't trust, but you can't hire in that position until you resolve that, right? There's not an infinite pool of money out there for most agencies. Until they can free up that billet, they're kind of stuck in a situation where they've got somebody they don't trust. And they're not meeting the mission of their organization to provide good services to the American people. So the way OPM has set this up is that they now have a new tool to use instead of the adverse action authority to remove these individuals. There's a couple unique pieces of it that, you know, in OPM's estimation, make it a better tool. One of those are that suitability action can continue even if somebody resigns from a job. So in the federal sector, I was a federal manager for a while, you'll hear a lot of complaints about somebody having problems at one agency. Maybe the agency starts investigating them or pursuing an action under adverse action authority, and the person just resigns. Nothing happens. They can then pop up over at another agency and become a problem that somebody else has to deal with. With the suitability authority, the agency can actually continue pursuing that action after they've left and impose a period of debarment to where the person won't pop up somewhere else. It's a pretty significant change. It gets at the hiring problem from the other side. How do you free up a spot when you've got someone who's not working out and who's violated your trust? And it goes into effect in like a month or so here at the end of the summer, and we'll see how it goes.
0: Okay, so the question comes in with this population, right? I do want to talk about, like, how do we manage all this for an audience? Like, I'm going to assume there's some facility security officers out here, cognizant security officers. That has a question that's come up with this whole, we used to have the security clearance population in one bucket, and we had this public trust suitability population in another bucket. And if you're a security officer, you're not really aware. So you're kind of highlighting, hey, the government wants to bring more awareness to this population, make, you know, better standardization of this, make sure adverse issues can be reported. But are they going to be in INBIS or DIS, or like, kind of, what is the technology piece of it? What is the solution space for actually ensuring that the government can track and manage this population in a way that creates that visibility that you're talking about? So when an adverse action is indicated, other folks actually know.
20: Yeah, no, that's a great question. It's a solution in progress, I think, is the best answer, right? Currently, if an individual has a suitability action taken against them, it gets reported into the Central Verification System, CVS. It's one of the legacy systems that OPM transferred over to DCSA and is still maintained as one of the federal repositories. It's going to be migrating over to DIS as part of the MBIS infrastructure. So that would be where you would go to look. And I think one of the keys is, and this is something that has been lacking for quite some time, agencies come across a lot of information about their people, and there's been no great mechanism for a long time to make other agencies aware of that. In the implementation of personnel vetting reform under Trusted Workforce 2.0, which includes continuous vetting, which a lot of people have heard about, one of the most crucial pieces of continuous vetting that people don't talk about is this concept of agency-specific information, right? Everybody hears about the automated data source checks. Everybody hears about the time-based check, where every so often we're still going to go out and do things. There is this concept that for agency-specific information, where traditionally you've had these silos where HR operates within HR, security operates within security, and never the two shall meet. And then you've got the inspector general's office, you've got insider threat offices. Usually the information that something is going awry with one of their trusted employees is inside the agency somewhere, right? Sometimes it's going to come from one of those automated data checks, or sometimes it's going to come from those time-based investigative activities. But most of the time, somebody inside the agency already knows we've got a problem, but they've not broken down these silos and started communicating to the point where they are then reporting continuous vetting alerts. They themselves, the agency, generate the alert into the system of record. And that is one of the transformational pieces that is in flight, still being delivered. As most of the federal government that is not part of the Department of War migrates from CVS as their system of record to DIS, they're going to gain the ability to report these incidents into the system of record. So it is there and visible for all the rest of government to see. Because, like I mentioned, the suitability action where you can, you know, debar somebody and prevent them from coming back in, that really only applies to your competitive service population. You've still got this entire population of the accepted service, your contractors and everyone that exist in this space that if you're not part of the national security population currently, there's never been this mechanism before to say like, hey, we had this contractor who got walked out because he was using drugs on the job. We would like to let everybody know about that. It hasn't been there. So that is one of the capabilities coming that should help to provide that visibility and let people know when there's someone out there who needs a second look.
0: Okay, you talk about, you know, visibility and awareness. One question that I have, for the record, this is not one of those shows where the host is always right, the host is often wrong, and I don't know what I'm talking about. So I'm, you know, but I get questions as we go. One of the things you said at Clearance Jobs, right, we're a site for people applying for jobs. And I was like, you can be suitable at one agency, but not suitable at another. Law enforcement, DHS, a lot of Homeland Security organizations have, depending on your foreign influence criteria, or depending on your drug involvement criteria, going to have a better suitability path at the State Department is what we say. But now I might be conflating terms when we say that, right? But that's why I called it the Wild Wild West, because while there was this overall criteria that was the same, the way that you are kind of ranked against these adjudicative guidelines does, again, they don't publish their scorecard for the public record, but based on a lot of experience with applicants, it is different, and you can kind of get a flavor for those agency differences. Is kind of, are any of OPM's efforts here, do you think they will affect that piece of it, right? Like, hey, no matter where you are, drugs are going to be the exact same. I kind of like the nuance that agencies apply, you know, but hey, maybe the adverse action you want reported, but there's also just some flavor to an agency, and it's kind of understanding the agency mission and how your background is going to back up against that.
20: You're right. And I don't see that changing at all. And it wasn't in the midst of changing very recently as changes to the suitability regulation were coming up, because inherent in suitability and fitness adjudications, which are basically the same, we just use different words depending on what type of position you're in, right? Federal competitive service versus federal accepted service versus contractor, the base criteria are the same. But inherent in it is, you know, those core ideas, do you follow rules, do you obey the law, etc. But then they take into consideration the specific job that you're going to be performing and the mission of the agency that you're going to be working for, right? So let's say you've got, in your past, you're going for a job and you've got some history with prescription drug abuse. Like, I think everybody would agree that that's not great, but depending on circumstances, what got you there, efforts towards rehabilitation, right? You might be suitable for some jobs, right? Let's say you're going to be a cemetery caretaker for the National Cemetery Administration. Okay, maybe, possible. But what if you're applying to be a nurse that's going to dispense prescription drugs and controlled substances to our veterans in VA medical centers? That's a little bit close to home, right? Same, you mentioned law enforcement. You know, if you've got a history of criminal activity in your background, how much can the public really trust that you're going to, you know, with the utmost integrity, enforce the U.S. criminal code and uphold the laws if you yourself have problems following the law? What's inherent in suitability and fitness determinations is this view of, okay, what's your general pass? And they've got the suitability adjudicative factors in 731 that is the starting point. But then if you look a little bit lower than that in the regulation, you'll find what are called the additional considerations. And, you know, the nexus to your position that you're going for is an important consideration when you're evaluating the severity of the conduct and whether or not it might be disqualifying. You know, I don't know about you, but somebody with a history in identity theft is probably not who I want processing my tax returns at the IRS. I'd rather they be a little bit more scrutinizing and evaluating those candidates to make sure that my personal information is protected every April 15th.
0: No, I mean, yeah, and that's a good point. And before we close out, I want to make sure I ask about due process, because that is a question that I have gotten already, right? We got, again, we talk a lot with employment attorneys and people like that. They're saying, hey, the process of due process for security clearances even has recently changed, but what does that mean for this OPM kind of suitability changes? I know that there were some nuance there on how those due process rights would change. What does that look like? This came up a lot when we were enrolling the high-risk public trust population into continuous vetting. A lot of questions about, hey, they're not used to having that. Again, to your point, what if you are that grounds worker on a cemetery? You're like, didn't even realize you're under continuous vetting, let alone something is flagged. What do you do if you believe the merits of that flag are not correct? Do you have any due process protections to advocate?
20: Yeah, so it really depends on your position, right? And it really depends on the action that is taken against you. So I am not an attorney, never have been, never will be one, and I did not sleep in a Holiday Inn Express last night, so can't even pretend to be one. But I learned a little bit about due process in working on the suitability regulations. And one of the things that I learned is that due process, generally speaking, layman's understanding that I took away was the process that you are due based on the action taken against you, right? So when it comes to taking suitability actions on people versus taking an adverse action on someone under the other Chapter 75 authorities, it is true that the process that a person gets changes because different processes are afforded by those authorities, right? They both come with advance notice, ability to respond to any charges against you, review the evidence that was used in the agency reaching its decisions, and at the moment, appeals to the Merit System Protection Board. Nothing has changed there as of now. When it comes to non-suitability actions and non-adverse actions, right? So your contractors, I got to be honest, at OPM in the Suitability Executive Agent Office, we never talked much about what that process was because it was outside of the scope of our authority. My general impression was it wasn't a lot. Basically, whatever labor law fallbacks you had with whatever company you were working for, depending on whether or not the government said you couldn't work for them. Now, OPM has proposed an update to the suitability regulation that would change the venue for appeals, where if you had a suitability action taken against you, you would appeal to OPM instead of appealing to the Merit Systems Protection Board, MSPB. That would be a pretty significant change. You know, the process as proposed does still have a lot of safeguards to play by in terms of still having secondary review, getting to state your case, getting to review any evidence used. In the proposal, there were potential opportunities for hearings, although it wasn't across the board like it currently is at MSPB. And then you would get a decision. It is a process. And I will say, like, the people at OPM are good people, especially those that career servants doing the work. They genuinely care. They genuinely believe in decisions made based upon solid evidence. They understand mitigating circumstances, but it is different going to OPM than MSPB. I do think there would be a change. Exactly what people would see, I'm not sure, because it's a proposed rule and OPM still has to finalize the regulation and kind of, based on the feedback they've gotten, decide what exactly the process and their appeals system would be. But there would be due process. You would just get it differently than what you get now. You would get the process that you are due based on the authority in place.
0: So it sounds like, I mean, we all need to brush up. I used to always say, like, hey, know your security clearance details. Now we need to know our suitability fitness details, right? And, you know, potentially the more details about your position designation, I would say, as a federal employer, even contractor. So you know exactly, again, what your position is outlined as, what the requirements are. Again, so you kind of advocate for the federal employee, that those would be questions I'd be asking. As these changes happen, I know, like, oh, it Merit System Protection Board, or it's under this or that, and have that idea.
20: And understand what kind of position you're in. Understand, you know, if you receive a notice from an agency, read it and look at what authorities are citing. But even for agencies, it would be a good idea to brush up on the distinctions, because even some of the practitioners didn't quite always understand it. there were instances where you would see a notice where an agency said they were taking a suitability action against somebody who was not in a position covered by suitability. And we would have to have a chat and let them know, like, hey, actually, that's a accepted service position. It's not subject to suitability. So you might want to process that under a different authority. So definitely something for agencies to brush up on as well.
0: Yeah, no, I think across the federal government, I mean, there is this push to understanding, like, how does personnel vetting fit into your overall federal workforce strategy, right? There's a ton of chatter right now about workforce shaping in the federal government. I was like, if you're going to shape it, you better know it, right? And understand. So I think this is a great opportunity. Again, whether you agree or disagree with the direction OPM is taking, I feel like there is this push for the federal government to say, we need to understand our workforce better. Who is doing what level of risk we're granting to them, and who is in those positions. And if you work in the federal government, I think knowing that for yourself is probably going to be an advantage for your employment prospects too.
20: Absolutely. Absolutely.
0: Well, thank you, Bill. I learned a lot. I don't know. Can the West be tamed? I'm not sure. Can it be won? To be determined. But if anybody knows, it's you and Accelerate Solutions. So thank you so much for being on the show with me today.
20: Great. Thanks, Lindy. Have a good one.
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23: Welcome to the discussion, Modernizing Government ERP, Reducing Risk While Preparing for What's Next, sponsored by See Beyond Data. Today, moderator Jory Heckman speaks with the Defense Logistics Agency's CIO, Adele Roberts. Here's Jory.
24: You know, as far as DLA, obviously a logistical agency, a lot going on with enterprise resource platform modernization. Can you tell me a bit more about DLA's ERP modernization goals and what the value proposition is in doing so as far as, you know, audit readiness, transparency, all those good things?
25: Yeah, absolutely. We started our ERP transformation journey. We funded it 2020, so we actually started the activities in 2021. And the core impetus of that was our ERP was modernizing, so their technical roadmap was transitioning to a new baseline. And so their legacy baseline that we were on, they provided us a 2030 deadline by which we needed to transition. As we did our review, we looked at our ERP, and we, like most government agencies, we had a lot of technical debt. We had customized the ERP in its core code to the point where it was going to be nearly impossible for us to transition to the new baseline. And so we started that digital business transformation journey back in 2021 to actually buy down our technical debt, try to decustomize as much as we could our ERP through business process reengineering. And where we couldn't decustomize the ERP, how could we leverage low-code platforms, business process change, automation, et cetera, so that we weren't changing or trying to carry that debt onto the new platform. And so the emphasis of that change was the commercial technology baseline changing. The opportunity space for us was to actually relook our business processes and say, hey, how can we return to standard, be more commercial, but really understand where we needed to be customized because of laws, regulations, or other responsibilities as a government organization.
24: Can you offer up any examples of some of those business processes that were revisited and some instances where you guys could return to a more commercial off-the-shelf environment?
25: Yeah, absolutely. A huge one for us through some of our financial dealings, right? There were certain things we have to be financially auditable. The commercial standard for a lot of ERPs out of the box is financially auditable. And so we've been able to update and change some of our internal processes from a financial perspective to align more with the commercial financial standard. Another big piece for us is our procurement. You would think from a federal government perspective, it would be completely customized, but because of the federal offerings that are offered by these commercial vendors, we had a completely government-built procurement system that we've been maintaining for the past 10, 15 years. We're on track to actually use the out-of-the-box capability that was built for public sector. So from a sustainment perspective, that's a huge cost savings in terms of not having to maintain government developers, as well as the knowledge management risk. As people retire, how you built the system, why you built the system typically retires with the individual. We now aren't responsible for that sustainment of knowledge management. We can benefit from the commercial sector in that respect.
24: Absolutely. And you mentioned that 2030 deadline. That's still a ways away, but it'll be here before you know it. How is DLA managing the short-term needs for system support with the long-term need for ERP modernization? You know, what does that journey look like for the next couple of years going forward?
25: Yeah, so the great thing there for DLA, we've actually accelerated that 2030 timeline. Some of that on our own from a need perspective. The other part of that is based upon department direction. The need to be auditable by 2027 was a huge driving factor for us. And so we actually accelerated our timeline because for us it was we needed to have a firm technical baseline leading into the audit so we could normalize the process, train our workforce, create the evidentiary matter that would allow us to pass audit. And so from 2021 to 2026, we actually went live with our new version of the ERP. So as of February, our finance, our warehousing, our distribution and disposition services are all on the new technical baseline for the ERP. The remaining part is the procurement for public sector piece, and that will align on the new baseline at the beginning of FY28. So we're actually have accelerated our 2030 deadline by about 3-4 years.
24: That's pretty extraordinary. Unpacking that a little bit more, what led into that accelerated timeline? What were kind of the things that went right that allowed that faster timeline?
25: Our governance, our oversight, our leadership commitment to the change and the importance and prioritization of that change for the agency. This was a focal point for our leadership. So from a governance perspective, we met monthly from 2021 through 2025 and actually govern our prioritization. We talked about customizations and they were approved at the executive level, the general officer level, if we were going to customize. I think some of the other things that helped us was we focused on change management and training. So it wasn't a technical-led change, even though that was the reason why we were accelerating the change. We really looked at it from a cultural organizational perspective and really focused on the training of the workforce, the knowledge of the workforce. We actually changed some of our techniques in terms of as we were designing the platforms for deployment and development. Our functional users were actually there as we developed the product. So it wasn't a flash to bang. You know, IT went into a closet for 2 or 3 years, built something and came back out and showed the business. They were actually able to see it real time as we went throughout the process over the last 5 years. We also embraced the red, for lack of a better term. We didn't wait for perfect to deploy. We understood there was risk to some of the deployments to mission. And so we prepared ourselves with Hypercare and Tiger teams to actually monitor performance of the platforms once we went live at various sites. So we've done that periodically here over the last 3 to 4 years to ensure that we don't have mission impacts, not just internal to DLA, but because of the nature of our mission supporting the services, whole of government. They did not actually see a service interruption in terms of DLA support as well. So I'd say we were overly communicative internal and external with stakeholders, customers, and users. But we also did not waver when things got hard or there was hard decisions or risk. We figured out how to manage that risk so we could continue forward.
24: Yeah, absolutely. Shifting gears here a little bit, can you tell me a little bit more about the role that cloud plays in all of this modernization journey? I hear what you've been saying about the incremental approach to ERP, that the really the procurement piece is the final thing you guys are waiting on here. How did you decide which workloads make the most sense to migrate first and go about the incremental approach?
25: Yeah, absolutely. So I would say our overall transformation strategy, we had other applications in addition to our ERP. We maintained at DLA. When we started the transformation process in 2021, we had approximately 1,300 application systems across DLA that we managed. Through a rationalization effort, prioritization effort, we reduced that to approximately 100 applications that we utilize across the agency. And that supports external customers as well. Those aren't all internally facing systems. So that was the first part. And then as we started moving forward with that migration, cloud was a cloud-first mentality. So there was a mandate to close data centers, either go to the cloud or move into a DISA-hosted environment. So we thought it was more beneficial to actually take advantage of the cloud in terms of scalability of the environment, you know, eventually taking use of automation, AI-type tools. So we're 98-99% cloud-based organization at this point across DLA. We've moved all of our data warehousing, our major ERPs within the cloud. And then we also have a multi-cloud strategy. So we're not just in one cloud. Where it made sense, we're in OCI, Azure, Microsoft, AWS, and Google. So all the major cloud providers have some level of mission responsibility to DLA. And we did that from a resiliency perspective. So very thoughtful and deliberate in terms of we didn't want to migrate everything to the cloud. That wasn't really cost effective. Let's really reduce our cyber IT footprint first. Let's go to the cloud based upon that footprint. And then how do you maximize each of the clouds for what they do best?
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23: Welcome back to the discussion, Modernizing Government ERP, Reducing Risk While Preparing for What's Next, sponsored by CBON Data. Once again, here's Jory Heckman and Adaryl Roberts.
24: You'd mentioned AI a little bit. Just to build that out a little bit more, can you tell me a little bit more about the role that DLA is using, how DLA is leveraging AI and data analytics to go about this ERP modernization?
25: Yeah, AI is going to be a force multiplier for us, both within the ERP, but also in terms of helping us with decision advantage ahead of transactions being conducted within the ERP. So we focus really heavily on the acumen of our workforce. So do we have data acumen to understand the best use of data as it's associated across DLA? And then how do we increase the technical acumen of the workforce? Some of the examples I've used in the past, you know, when you look at management office work, if you don't know Microsoft Excel, PowerPoint, you know, in 1990, early 2000s, you weren't viewed as employable without those core skill sets. Today, you really need to understand data. You really need to understand AI to be employable from a future workforce perspective. And that's not just for DLA or the federal government. I think you're seeing that worldwide in terms of where future employment is going. So we focus very heavily on increasing the acumen of our workforce. So as we bring those tools into our product suite, we can most effectively use them immediately. The other key piece, AI doesn't replace the knowledge of our folks. We're really looking to enhance and make it a force multiplier so our folks can do even greater support than they do today with the warfighter. So how do we provide the digital assistance through AI to better inform decision-making of our workforce? And then that human-AI interaction, that's really how we view that. We don't separate one from the other. Where do we put our workforce in the appropriate place throughout the process so that we can make the best decision for the warfighter? And then that will lead into our ability to have agentic AI and other type of AI be applied within our ERP that's becoming more increasingly native to the software itself. It's not something that you have to think about employing, but the way they're designing these ERP systems today is just part of the normal functionality.
24: Yeah, building on that, as far as the human AI functionality, the human in the loop, if you will, how do you see AI as a force multiplier for the DLA workforce? What do you feel these tools will give the human employees more time, more ability to do?
25: Yeah, absolutely. I think first it's information gathering. I've been on the end of the stick where you get 10 or 15 Excel spreadsheets from various parts of the organization for a data request, and then you have to reconcile that. And we typically give you 24 to 48 hours to get it staffed up for a response. That's very time consuming, and it doesn't allow for proper analytics of the data, understanding of the data, making adjustments from decision making recommendations. And so that's a very simple, straightforward use case of where AI can actually help the workforce from an analytics perspective. I think where it also helps, it's, you know, how does it actually give the workforce options? How does it help the workforce drive and ask different questions? We have a lot of data at DLA that we typically can't get to all of it from an analytical perspective. So there are limitations in terms of how much and how quickly humans can go through the data. So how do we make more of our data available to the workforce through the use of AI to inform their decision-making as well? So I think those are just what I think are really straightforward examples of how this is going to help from a human-in-the-loop perspective. But I also believe it also informs how we train or how we actually organize our workforce as well. If I'm incorporating AI, the skill set that I need to train my workforce and continuously upskill my workforce to, that's a lot different than it looks today in a traditional, you know, reactive analytics world as opposed to the predictive nature that AI allows you to put your workforce into. So we're going to train our workforce a lot differently to make use of the tool as well.
24: Yeah, as far as that change management piece, the reskilling, the upskilling, you know, how does that change in the training look like? And generally speaking, how do you get the DLA workforce prepared for a pretty significant change?
25: So I think we have to take advantage of what's happening in their personal lives. I mean, AI has been forced on us in one way or the other, personally, either through customer service, chatbots, you know, self-service things like Amazon and other commercial retail sites. So we shouldn't assume our workforce is starting with no knowledge of AI and how to interact with it, but how do we build upon that as well? So use similar models. I think the ChatGPTs are a nice get familiar with AI, just get used to the interaction and how that occurs. But I think there's a need to really focus on, you know, prompting the engineering piece. How do you ask questions? How do you interact with AI? How do you ask the appropriate question? How do you actually know when something may be hallucinating from an AI perspective?

0: the timeline's been moved up a bit. You know, obviously this is a tough thing for agencies to go through. What are some of the best practices or lessons learned you'd offer up to maybe some of your other CIO colleagues at other agencies who may be going through a similar type journey sometime down the line?
1: Yeah, so our lessons learned and what we would consider best practice, I've said it in some previous responses, leadership is key. This has to be leadership driven, but it can't be leadership executed, right? So while we've driven this strategy and the course of action and stayed true to our goals and timelines, we've also empowered the workforce to execute. So decisions are being made at the right level based on that oversight, governance, and guidance. Don't wait for perfect, right? With implementation of AI, transformation, I often hear we need to clean the data up before you implement AI or do some type of analytics. But I think we're using that same data today from a decision-making perspective. So how do you leverage the ability to get to an answer faster to actually accelerate some of the data cleansing, data harmonization that has to occur as part of this process? And then think beyond your immediate organization. A lot of the changes we're doing today from an ERP perspective, we share common commercial vendors for these ERPs. So the Air Force or the Army or the Navy shouldn't have to learn the lessons DLA did through our deployment. How do we share that lesson? We've put some oversight and governance in place at the DOW perspective, including our service partners, with those industry leaders to make sure that we are sharing those lessons learned. And then I think lastly, just be committed to the change. It's very easy within a department with all the real world events to get a little distracted in terms of the strategic needs. But the thing we talk about in DLA, it's we need to be where we need to be for the warfighter today while preparing for warfighter needs tomorrow. And so one is not more important than the other, and you just have to strike the right balance between maintaining today's mission but ensuring tomorrow's mission can be met as well.
0: All right. And final question for you, sir. As far as we've touched on this a bit already, but as far as the de-risking, you know, obviously there's always a plan in place, but things can always go awry as far as implementation once you're in the middle of it. Right. What are some of the best practices as far as, you know, de-risking this whole process, knowing that it is a fairly big lift for agencies involved?
1: Yeah, I think the best practice we've had, over communication, over stimulation of those channels. We actually migrated our ERP to the cloud from a data center during COVID. So completely in a remote environment, we moved, you know, one of our most important applications into the cloud to prepare for the transformation effort. That was done through empowerment. That was done through communication moving forward. So I think that's just something that's critical. You can't over-communicate when you're doing something that's this large. And, you know, remove those invisible barriers to leadership. See something, say something. As you're going throughout this process. And so we've done a very good job of that here at DLA, not just internal to the agency, but also listening to our mission partners.
0: All right. Well, that does it for all the questions I have for you. Anything that we didn't get to that you want to make sure we address before closing this out?
1: I appreciate the time. I think we understand the need for transformation, the importance of the ERPs, and I think the push of the government to a more commercial baseline actually is going to allow us to support the warfighter more efficiently, more effectively, because you're not having to restrict yourself based on government-only type of applications. Particularly an organization like DLA, most of our dealings are with the global supply chain. We are working with the industry the majority of the time. So, you know, streamlining ourselves to be more commercial makes that integration, makes that relationship a lot easier to manage. So we're making progress.
0: Yeah. Just one more, if I may, just following up on what you were saying there. As far as the ERP modernization, the value proposition of all this, how do you feel this is going to make DLA, you know, more efficient, more effective at its mission

0: Yeah, I mean, some of the goals that we have is increase demand planning forecasting accuracy, shorter fill ratios, and actually being able to inform industry more in terms of government intentions. So how do we help from an industry planning, industrial base perspective to give more clarity in terms of the mission needs of the department? So a lot of this investment, we're working internal with our professionals, but also with our stakeholders to understand what are those business outcomes based on this IT investment. We'll achieve what I call marginal, cost savings from an IT infrastructure perspective. But the real focus of this is how do you increase the mission effectiveness, but also create some efficiencies in terms of how we deliver the supplies to the warfighter.
1: Thank you for listening to the discussion, Modernizing Government ERP, Reducing Risk While Preparing for What's Next, sponsored by CBeyond Data on Federal News Network.
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17: From ABC News, I'm Dave Packard. The investigation into an outbreak of a nasty stomach bug is zeroed in on shredded iceberg lettuce provided by Taylor Farms, served at Taco Bell's in Indiana, Kentucky, Michigan, Ohio, and West Virginia.
18: Federal regulators are linking the lettuce to the cyclosporiasis outbreak, causing severe digestive issues. The FDA's investigation leading to an independent farm in Mexico. The supplier, Taylor Farms, one of the nation's largest producers of fresh vegetables, telling ABC News they are voluntarily removing all iceberg lettuce sourced from central Mexico from the U.S. market, and that no other Taylor Fresh Foods products are impacted.
17: ABC's Elizabeth Schulze. From the Great Lakes to the Mid-Atlantic and Northeast, millions breathing smoky air from wildfires, mostly from Canada. Republicans accusing Canada of wildfire mismanagement. President Trump threatening additional tariffs. Ontario Premier Doug Ford says, let's fix the problem, not the blame.
19: Those same elected officials from the Republican Party, why don't they talk to their governor and see how they can support us?
17: Reports from media in Iran that two oil tankers exploded and caught fire while passing through the mined route near Oman in the Strait of Hormuz. This is Iran says the U.S. struck a railroad station and a civilian airport. ABC's Louis Martinez.